0: but it was delayed by Trump because he took a donation from the Maroon family, who own a rival bridge, the Ambassador Bridge. And it's a pretty flagrant example of corruption or pay-to-play, given that back in February, there was a meeting before Maroon and Howard Lutnick to block the opening of the bridge. Of course, Maroon had donated $1 million to a super PAC devoted to Donald Trump. So how did the opening of the bridge strike you in terms of a kind of a metaphor, if you will, for the state of U.S.-Canadian relations?
1: Well, I think it is a very powerful metaphor. The new bridge is more accessible. It carries more traffic. It is connected to highway systems on both sides. It has every advantage over the old Ambassador Bridge, but that didn't seem to matter to President Trump, who made his mind up, it seems, from the outside looking in, based on a donation by the family that owns the Ambassador Bridge. That seems like the definition of corruption, part of a much bigger picture, of course, of Canada-US trade relations and relations more broadly. But that one sticks out as the most flagrant and obvious example of petty corruption that I've seen in any of these trade negotiations or relations.
0: And now, of course, Trump has slapped a 50% tariff on Canadian goods, which will impact about $28 billion Canadian dollars, $19.8 billion US dollars worth of Canadian exports to the United States. But it's only 5% of what the U.S. imports from Canada. So how big a deal is this 50% tariff that Trump just announced?
1: Well, in practical terms, it is 5% of Canadian exports to the United States, and explicitly exempted are things which the U.S. needs to get from Canada: potash, energy, fish, critical minerals, rare earth elements, that sort of thing. So what the U.S. needs at low prices, the U.S. will continue to get at low prices. As with all these tariffs, though, one wonders what the motivation is. Is it just about raising revenue as a means of offsetting reductions in other kinds of taxes? That seems to have been one of the motivating forces in earlier rounds of tariffs. Is it about forcing Canadian firms to relocate their production to the United States to employ American workers? Well, that's a traditional function and purpose of tariffs. Is it just a negotiating tactic? The USMCA in Canada, it's called the CUSMA, Canada-US-Mexico Agreement, is up for negotiation now on an annual basis. The option was there to renew it on a 16-year basis, but the Trump administration decided not to. So is this just a negotiating move? We want a better deal than the one the U.S. had negotiated under Trump, by the way, earlier. And this is just leverage. So it's unclear to me, or maybe it's all of the above. Maybe it's all of the above. But it's unclear to me what the actual motives are in this particular round of tariffs. And there's also one more factor that should be considered, and it's very petty. President Trump might just be in one of his more petulant moods and irritated by Canada. It's interesting that Canadian hockey sticks are on the list of goods that are being tariffed, which again is symbolic in some weird way.
0: Well, but he said a while back that he wants to make Canada the 51st state. Where did that come from?
1: That came out of nowhere, or his fevered imagination, I suppose. First of all, if Canada were to fall apart, there would be 11 constituencies, so 11 new states, at least 10 of which would vote dependably Democrat, not Republican. So I'm sure he hasn't thought it through that far. Again, is he serious? Is the president serious about annexing a country which was created by the people who lost the American Revolution? They migrated north, and the people who lost the French and Indian Wars, the what are now Quebecers, and of course the people, the indigenous people who lost, none of whom ever wanted to be part of the United States and still don't. It's like with the Greenland piece. Was he serious about that, or was it simply some kind of political theater directed at a particular constituency within the United States, recognizing it would resonate and reverberate very negatively in Europe and Canada and elsewhere?
0: Well, that hasn't stopped Trump, though, from sending in these kind of MAGA intel people, hard to know whether they're professionals or not, into Greenland. They've been so far incredibly unsuccessful in convincing the Greenlanders that their lot would be better with the United States. And similarly, he's doing something in the state of Alberta, where there's been some US interference in a secession movement, or I'd say US encouragement of a secession movement. How do the Canadians feel about that? That's pretty nasty.
1: It is. There are two separatist movements, at least two in Canada, which have some political traction. One, obviously, in Quebec, and that's going to be back on the front page pretty soon because of electoral cycles and whatnot. But the one in Alberta, I think, has not been on a lot of people's radar, but it's been brewing for a long time. Alberta was, and it's sometimes referred to as the Texas of Canada. It was populated at the turn of the 20th century by a lot of American migrants. So there's something there in terms of identity that's a little different. But Alberta also feels like it's gotten the short end of the stick when it comes to interprovincial trade, when it comes to exporting its primary export good, which is oil and gas. British Columbia doesn't want pipelines running through it to the ocean, et cetera, et cetera. So there's a lot of political disgruntlement, if I can put it that way. And Trump's administration did host a delegation from the Alberta separatist movement at the White House not too long ago. Did they know what they were doing? Did they know what the impact of that would be? Probably not. Canada's really not, for the most part, on the radar of these people. But it certainly resonated in Canada very negatively, at least among the people who were opposed to Alberta separatism. So, yes, this administration, whether it's by design or by default or by accident, has been sending some signals regarding Alberta, which are not welcome amongst Canadian nationalists, people who believe in one Canada. Just adding fuel to the fire, I suppose.
0: So the tar sands oil from Alberta goes down through the United States to the refineries on the Texas Gulf, which is also refining now the heavy oil coming out of Venezuela, about which, by the way, there's $15 billion unaccounted for. Nobody knows, because Trump set up these accounts with Dulce Rodriguez in Venezuela. So we don't even know what happened. I think it's maybe 13 billion, but in any case, it's real money, and it's missing. Well, it may be in Trump's pocket. So my understanding is that there's an effort underway in Canada to diversify its sales, maybe to the Chinese market, and they want to build a pipeline from the tar sands in Alberta across British Columbia. You just mentioned it. That's blocked, is it, by the government of British Columbia? But the federal government wants the pipeline, don't they?
1: That's right. And there are all kinds of negotiations for workarounds, but the geography is the geography. You want to get to the Pacific coast from Alberta, you have to go through British Columbia. And there's at least two powerful constituencies that are opposed to that. One is the environmental movement, the kind of left-leaning political parties in Canada. And the other is the indigenous population running through some of their territory as well, and they're opposed to this. So, and then there's the whole anti-pipeline movement in the United States rather, which has affected the flow of tar sands oil southward as well. So, yes, Canada and Alberta looking for to diversify markets, but the geography and the political geography is getting in the way. It's hard to sell this stuff, move it southward. It's hard to move it westward and it's hard to move it eastward. Now, having said that, there are negotiations. This Trump administration has put such pressure on Canada that some of the old guardrails, interprovincial trade barriers, et cetera, are being renegotiated and worked out as Canada seeks to adapt to this new continental reality. But so far, not much progress has been made, and that is fueling the fire of resentment in places like Alberta. And so, for the first time, really, the prospect of an Alberta separatist movement, not just gaining traction, but winning the day in a referendum, which has been planned now for next year sometime, is a real possibility. And then you throw Quebec into the mix. All of a sudden, the political geography of North America is starting to look not like the 51st state, but like a fragmenting Canada, the bits and pieces of which might be picked up by the United States.
0: Right, but this new reality is all about Trump, isn't it? There's no substance to this clash between Canada and the United States, this divorce or whatever you however you want to characterize it. It's all happening because of Trump. The American people aren't behind it, as far as I can tell. The
1: No,
0: Canadian people aren't behind it, are they?
1: Canada's not on most Americans' radar. If you talk to most Americans about international relations, it's Mexico, it's China, it's Russia, it's not Canada. And it needs to be said that there has been friction between Canada and the United States since Canada was created. As I said, it's by for all kinds of reasons. There are the Trump administration has legitimate concerns about some of Canada's protectionist policies around liquor sales, for example, and around access to dairy markets and things like that, which are all heavily protected. But that's Canadian politics manifesting itself in terms of trade policy. And what the, if I'm being charitable for a moment, what the Trump administration is doing is grabbing Canada by the lapels and giving it a shake and saying, stop this. We want some of these trade barriers to go away, and maybe we'll lower some of our trade barriers and everybody will benefit. But that's ignoring the political realities within Canada. It's a federal system. The federal government cannot control what the government of Ontario does with respect to liquor sales, for example. Now, having said all that, the provinces in Canada and the federal government of Canada are now coming together to lower some of those interprovincial trade barriers, to enhance inter-Canada trade, maybe to offset the Canada-US trade issues that are emerging. But in doing so, they might also lower some of those barriers, which has gotten under the skin of some Trump administration officials. So again, if I'm being optimistic and charitable, I'm thinking this might be a necessary moment of turbulence to reset the playing field so that everybody benefits. But I have to be really charitable and really optimistic, and I'm afraid that's not really in my character.
0: Well, Andrew Latham, I thank you very much for joining us here today.
1: Always a pleasure.
0: And again, I've been speaking with Andrew Latham, who's a professor of international relations at McAllister College in St. Paul, Minnesota, specializing in the politics of international conflict and security. He was formerly the Non-Proliferation, Arms Control and Disarmament Fellow at the Canadian Department of Foreign Affairs and International Trade, and a lecturer at the Canadian Armed Forces School of Aerospace Studies. And he has a recent article, The Conversation, Is Trump Heading to a Pyrrhic Victory in Iran? We're going to take a brief station break and back speaking with Robert Kuttner about his new memoir, Notes for Next Time, Surviving Tyranny, Redeeming America.

0: Welcome back. I'm Ian Masters, and this is Background Briefing, available 24/7 at backgroundbriefing.org. And joining us now is Robert Kuttner, the co-founder and co-editor of The American Prospect and the Ida and Maya Kirstein Chair at Brandeis University. He was formerly an assistant to the legendary I.F. Stone, a chief investigator for the Senate Banking Committee, and for 20 years wrote a column at Business Week. His books include Can Democracy Survive Global Capitalism and Going Big, FDR's Legacy, Biden's New Deal, and the Struggle to Save Democracy. And he has a new memoir, Notes for Next Time, Surviving Tyranny, Redeeming America. Welcome to Background Briefing, Robert Kuttner.
1: Thanks. Always a pleasure, Ian.
0: Well, thanks for joining us. And I don't know whether you, the extent to which you're a masochist, Bob, but did you watch Trump's appalling, endless talk before the White House Correspondents' Dinner on Friday night?
1: I watched some of it. I mean, it's the same old stuff.
0: Right. Well, but it's clearly a man that is so chronically narcissistic that he can't get out of his own way. And, you know, you have to have a little bit of humanity to be a comedian. I think and this guy clearly doesn't have anything. I mean,
1: correct.
0: You know, the headlines are that, you know, he's bombing Iran, but he's also bombed before the... And even the Fox News table, by the way, were just deadly silent while he talked about his great relationship with the Ellisons, who now own CBS, and with Barry Weiss. So you can't dismiss it because of the oligarchical pro-Trump MAGA types taking over the media. And here you have the journalists being celebrated while the media is being taken over in large part by Trump.
1: Right.
0: So what are we to do?
1: Well, one of the reasons I wrote this book, and one of the reasons I called it Notes for Next Time, was to use a sort of the odyssey of my own career to try and shed light on where things went wrong and how we get them back, and to be somewhat optimistic that there will be a next time. And I am actually optimistic. I mean, if you look at all of Trump's efforts to steal the November election, right, all of his focus now is on that, and it's failing. All of the courts are overruling his efforts to do it by executive order to take over voting, and Congress is not going to pass the so-called Save America Act. The votes are just not there in the Senate. And more and more senators are willing to break with him on particular issues. And the Republicans are terrified because the economy is going to hell on his watch and on their watch. So I think, there'll be some hanky-panky in the November election. There'll be some voter suppression. But I think it will be fair enough that it'll be a wave election for the Democrats. Certainly think we take back the House. I think 50-50 Senate. And then Trump is a lame duck. And if they take back both houses, he'll be impeached again with more grounds than last time. And so I'm hopeful that this country will still be democracy. I think the hard part, and this is a good deal of what I do in the book, I talk about the social contract that my generation had, which included being able to afford to buy a house, which accumulated windfall equity over a lifetime, being able to go to college without incurring debt, being able to find a job that led to a career, not just a gig, having a job that had a decent pension, that had health insurance, and that's gone. With each succeeding generation, it's further and further out of reach. And one of the punchlines in this book is to get that back will require a Democratic president with a working majority in Congress who is at least as radical as Roosevelt. And I worry about that more than I worry about whether we're going to have a free and fair election. And I think the other punchline of the book, one of the chapters is called Winning the Arguments, Losing the Politics. And if you look back as far as Johnson, when my generation said, you know, the Vietnam War is going to be a catastrophe, and that's going to divert energy and attention from the war on poverty and from Johnson's desire to finish what Roosevelt had started. We were certainly right about that. When we said supply side economics is a complete fraud, cutting taxes on rich people is not going to make the economy grow faster. It's only going to make rich people richer. When we said deregulation is a fraud, it's not going to make these industries more efficient. It's just going to allow these industries to capture more money at the expense of ratepayers. When we said globalization on corporate terms is not going to produce a more efficient economy, it's just going to produce more outsourcing and be bad for workers and be good for capitalists. So we won every one of these arguments on the issues, but on the politics, the other side won because they had more power and they had more money. So one of the things that's going to have to happen is we're going to have to take money out of politics. And you say, well, how do you do that? The Supreme Court, beginning with Buckley v. Valeo and the decisions since then that are even worse, has said that the big guys can spend as much money as they want, no limits, no disclosure, dark money. And I think if the Democrats take back both houses of Congress, we need to expand the court, because otherwise we're never going to get affirmative action back. We're never going to get money back in its place. And that's perfectly okay. If you go back through the history of the American Republic, the size of the Supreme Court has changed over time. Roosevelt had to threaten it in order to get the court to stop overturning the New Deal. And so we're going to have to play hardball. We're going to have to be constructive radicals. And I think that's going to be possible because it's necessary.
0: And your new book, Bob Kuntner, Notes for Next Time, Surviving Tyranny, Redeeming America, deals with our history from New Deal humanism to the rise of MAGA nihilism. And it's all about the struggle for a decent America. But when you talk about FDR, I must say nothing is new in a way, in spite of all the attention about the Democratic Socialists, AOC and Mamdani are the sort of political stars of the moment. But if you go back to FDR's speech on the Second Bill of Rights, this is what he said back then, in what, 44. Among the rights are the right to a useful and remunerative job in the industries of shops or farms or mines of the nation, the right to earn enough to provide adequate food and clothing and recreation, the right of every farmer to raise and sell his products at a return which will give him and his family a decent living, the right of every businessman, large and small, to trade in an atmosphere of freedom and unfair competition and domination by monopolies at home and abroad, the right of every family to a decent home, the right to adequate medical care and the opportunity to achieve and enjoy good health, the right to adequate protection from the economic fears of old age, sickness, accident, and unemployment, the right to a good education. So,
1: Yeah, Roosevelt, I don't think I'm giving away any secrets here. Roosevelt was a democratic socialist. Not only all of the things you just quoted, but public power, right? The Great Western Dams, Tennessee Valley Authority. Roosevelt essentially nationalized a lot of the electric power industry. The Reconstruction Finance Corporation took shares, took stakes in private corporations as a quid pro quo for recapitalizing them, and it put people on the boards of corporations. And during the war, all kinds of production was basically nationalized. And had Roosevelt lived, some of that would have stayed nationalized. So this would call it social democracy, call it democratic socialism. Social Security is socialistic. It's government organizing retirement and not putting private capital in charge of how that money is invested. And guess what? All of this stuff is popular. Medicare is socialism. We only have medical care for the aged and Medicaid for poor people because we didn't have the votes to have socialized medicine for everybody, but maybe someday we'll get the votes. So, when people ask the question, gee, what happened? Why are people suddenly saying, yeah, democratic socialism, that sounds pretty good to me. It's not because they've had an ideological conversion. It's because the experience in their own lives with the current version of capitalism is appalling. And the polls show this. The polls show that socialism is now a good word. And so lefties are winning primaries, not because Americans suddenly had an ideological reawakening, but because their own lives are unsatisfactory and they want something better. And it is democratic socialists and other progressives who don't call themselves by that label who are articulating this vision of making life better for regular people.
0: Well, arguably, we had social democracy in this country from 1944 to about 1977. And the change, I think, came about starting with the Powell memo, the idea that the oligarchs and the big business types got into the act. And I think that the malign oligarchs saw the Supreme Court as the weak link because they couldn't sell their terrible ideas by the legislative or executive branch. So they targeted the Supreme Court. They got the after Backley v. Vallejo, they got the important ruling of Citizens United, which meant that basically it's all, politics are not about candidates and ideas and policies, but about who has the most money, and he with the most money wins. And that's what's happened. And I think that's why the Democratic Party, because they didn't have enough money from the unions, had to move towards Wall Street. So it's affected both parties. And you just mentioned the idea of expanding the court. That seems to be the number one target, rolling back the oligarchical capture of the Supreme Court.
1: Yeah, well, it's not the only target, because I think a lot can be done legislatively even without the court. But two crucial areas that are now off limits: reform of money in politics and restoration of any kind of affirmative action, given the most recent Supreme Court rulings on that. We can't accomplish either of those two things without expanding the court. But we could end student debt and resume free public higher education without taking control of the court. We could have national health insurance without taking control of the court. We could have a much higher minimum wage. We could have a whole program of federally subsidized care work so that people who can't get decent jobs in the factory economy can get decent jobs caring for the old and the sick and the young. So there's a lot of things that could be done with a progressive president and a working majority in Congress. And then, of course, repairing the damage that Trump has done, both to democratic institutions and to the capacity of government, that's going to be the first order of business. But I don't think any of the damage that he has done is irreparable. I just think it's going to take some time.
0: So, in terms of your new book, Bob Kuttner, Notes for Next Time, Surviving Tyranny, Redeeming America, you say is suggest optimism tempered by sober realism, optimism that there will be a next time, that Trump will not succeed in destroying American democracy, but deep concerns that we damned well better get it right next time, or we'll face more Trumps and lose our democracy for keeps. So, that's the both the reality and the warning, right?
1: Yeah, and I think if you, part of what I try to do in this book is explain how we got to Trump. And it's really pretty simple. I mean, for about 30 or 40 years, really beginning with Carter, but then even more so with Clinton and tragically with Obama, Democrats gave up on being the party of working people. They became a second party of Wall Street, and working people noticed. And so we lost the white working class. That made it harder to redeem the promise of Lincoln. When you don't have people feeling that Democrats are delivering for you in the pocketbook, they're even less inclined to be open-minded about bringing other people in who were excluded by the legacy of slavery and segregation. If you deliver for people, if you deliver for working people of all races, then the project of racial equity becomes less fearsome. So when Democrats stopped delivering for working people and supported outsourcing, supported the corporate version of globalization, supported deregulation, and jobs became more precarious, at that point, it was not all that difficult for a demagogue like Trump to combine a kind of economic nationalism with racist nationalism and argue that by scapegoating immigrants and foreigners and black people, that was somehow going to make America great again. That was his story. And because Democrats did not have a persuasive counterstory, and Trump had this history of as an entertainer, he was able to, narrowly win two elections. And my point is, unless we get it right next time, unless Democrats start delivering for working people again, we're going to get more Trumps.
0: So, Bob, in spite of the sad state of our politics, you are clearly an optimist. And you've had lots of tragedies in your life. Your father died when you were 9. Your first wife died of cancer at 54. And your incredibly talented actor-director son, Gabriel Kuttner, died at the age of 45. So how do you do it? I mean, I feel like covering this era of Trump, I'm delivering the daily dose of doom. You're the opposite.
1: The epigraph to this book is Sisyphus Happy. And it is from Camus' celebrated essay, The Myth of Sisyphus. And the last line of The Myth of Sisyphus is, one must imagine Sisyphus happy. So the question is, well, why in the world would Sisyphus be happy? Every task he undertakes is futile because the rock invariably tumbles back down the hill. And if you think really hard about this and read the essay carefully, Camus' conclusion is that the joy is in the struggle. The joy is in the endeavor. And the rock ultimately is death. No matter what we try to do in our lifetime, we're all going to die. And so while we're alive, we try to make meaning of our life. We try to make the world a better place if we're at all idealistic. And the thing is, even though the rock eventually comes tumbling back down the hill, my lesson from history is sometimes the rock stays put for a long time. So if you look at the industrial labor movement beginning in the 30s with the CIO organizing factory workers and the Wagner Act putting government's blessing on the side of the right of workers to organize or join a union, that created two generations of a prosperous blue-collar middle class until Reagan started destroying it. If you look at the civil rights movement, it took 100 years from Lincoln to Martin Luther King. And when you finally had the rendezvous between Dr. King and President Johnson, before Johnson blew it all on Vietnam, voting rights, housing rights, employment rights, education rights were finally redeemed. And you had two generations of the exercise of those rights until Trump comes along and tries to destroy it. So the whole of human history is periods of progress and periods of backsliding. And if you want to use the Sisyphus metaphor, the periods of progress are periods of pushing the rock up the hill. What good does it do to give in to despair? It impoverishes your own life. It makes you less able to inspire other people to do important things. And I guess part of this is just luck, it's temperament. My mother suffered all sorts of losses, but she remained a cheerful, optimistic person. So, part of this is temperament. It's just my nature. But I think part of it's my reading of history and a sense of what good would it do to give in to despair?
0: So, Bob, in the last minute here, since we're offering up your new book, Notes for the Next Time, Surviving Tyranny, Redeeming America, at KPFA in Berkeley across the Bay Area in Northern California and on KPFK in Los Angeles across Southern California in our public radio fund drive, I'm hoping you can give our audience a little pep talk about why they need your book.
1: Well, let me leave your audience with the most profound words of wisdom that any author can say. Buy the book. And by buying the book, you will be supporting KPFA and KPFK. And I should say that my formative experience as a radical and a political intellectual and a journalist was working as general manager of WBAI, Pacifica's sister station in New York. So I go back a long way with Pacifica. I owe a lot to Pacifica, and all of you who listen to Pacifica should reciprocate and support KPFA and KPFK. And I think this book will give you a sense of where we've been historically and where we still have to go.
0: Well, Robert Cardin, I thank you very much for joining us here today.
1: Thank you, Ian.
0: And again, I've been speaking with Robert Kuttner, the co-founder and co-editor of The American Prospect and the Ida and Maya Kirstein Chair at Brandeis University. He was formerly an assistant to the legendary I.F. Stone, a chief investigator for the Senate Banking Committee, and for 20 years wrote a column at Business Week. His books include Can Democracy Survive Global Capitalism and Going Big, FDR's Legacy, Biden's New Deal, and the Struggle to Save Democracy. And he has a new memoir, Notes for Next Time, Surviving Tyranny, Redeeming America. We're going to take a brief station break. We're back joined by guest host Anna Leah, who will be speaking with Coco Fusco, a Cuban-American artist based in New York, discussing the release of the Cuban dissident artist Luis Manuel Alcantara.

0: This is Analea for Background Briefing. On Tuesday, the U.S. began its first installment of a new $100 million humanitarian aid package to Cuba, to be distributed through churches and NGOs. And this comes as the Trump administration mounts intensified pressure on the Cuban administration, including an ongoing embargo of fuel that began in January. That exacerbated the island's economic issues and has left the Cuban people, at times, in the dark, without transportation, water, healthcare, sanitation, or food. Part of the U.S.'s pressure campaign has been lobbying for the release of political prisoners. Secretary of State Marco Rubio counts more than 700 prisoners of conscience on the island, and he touts one dissidence movement, San Isidro, as a beacon of hope to the Cuban resistance. And that brings us to another fateful flight that happened last weekend. Luis Manuel Otero Alcantara arrived in Miami over the weekend after serving 5 years in a maximum security prison for public disorder, contempt, and disrespect towards national symbols. Dr. Coco Fusco is a professor at New York's Cooper Union School of Art. Her list of accolades is long, and it includes being a Guggenheim and Fulbright Fellow and awards like the Rapkin Prize. She's exhibited at the Whitney and Venice Biennales, and her work is in the collections of the Museum of Modern Art in New York, the Centre Pompidou, the Art Institute of Chicago. This is all just to name a few. Dr. Fusco has also authored several books, including Dangerous Moves, Performance and Politics in Cuba. Her decades of interdisciplinary work includes vivacious and challenging performances, and they often center artistic repression in Cuba. Last year, her piece at the Barcelona Museum of Contemporary Art incorporated Luis Manuel Otero Alcantara's work, and this year, she exhibited his art in Mexico City's Galería Metropolitana. The two also communicated in some of his rare phone calls from prison. Dr. Fusco, welcome.
1: Hi. When you say Dr. Fusco, I think you're asking for my parents, who are both deceased because they were physicians, right? And I was like, ooh.
0: Oh, Coco, hello. Is Luisa's coming to the United States good news?
1: Well, it's good and sad at the same time. It's good in that he's no longer in prison. I mean, he was unjustly arrested and sentenced and served an extraordinarily harsh sentence in a very dismal place, in a maximum security prison, right? And that's all wrong. He should never have been in prison. So it's good that he's out. On the other hand, the Cuban government told him from the very beginning that he would never again walk the streets of Cuba and he would never again go back to his home. And so he's known for a long time that if he was going to get out of prison, he would have to accept exile. And the question was where, and he chose to come to the United States.
0: What was his crime?
1: He never committed a crime. Luis is an interdisciplinary artist. He works primarily in performance, but he's also made sculpture. And while he was in prison, because he couldn't really do performances, he made a lot of drawings and paintings. And he was known in Cuba for doing interventions in public places, doing performances in the street. And, you know, public space in Cuba is highly regulated and heavily policed. And so the idea of him using public space in order to express himself would put him immediately in conflict with the authorities. As time went on and as his career developed, he became more and more pointed in his criticism of the mechanisms of state repression. And in particular, in 2018, when the government issued Decree 349, which essentially criminalized all cultural activity that did not have prior authorization from a state institution. San Isidro tried to organize a kind of independent art biennial in 2019, and they got 2018 or 2019, and they got in a lot of trouble for this. And I was actually banned from Cuba in part for helping them to set it up and for working with Luis. He led a campaign against that decree that really made the government officials even more angry about him than they already were. You know, the harassment that he suffered at the hands of police got more intense. He started being detained on a regular basis, but for a relatively short period of time, for a day, 2 days, 3 days. The longest was 2 weeks in 2020. And so it, when he went out on July 11th, 2021 to join the mass protests that erupted on that day kind of spontaneously, he was arrested. He was accused of things that like the desacato and, you know, this kind of defiance of authority and public disorder. These are typical charges against dissidents, against artists who are considered to be misbehaving. What was added to his sentence was this ultraje, or so like disrespect for national symbols. And this came from a performance that he did in 2019 called Drapeau, right? The flag in French. The government had just issued a proclamation of some kind that no one in Cuba could use the Cuban flag for anything except the government, right? Now, the government was already putting the Cuban flag on T-shirts and ashtrays and all sorts of tourist paraphernalia, but suddenly it was like, and nobody else can use the Cuban flag, okay? So, you know, Luis was like, I'm a citizen of Cuba. This is my flag too, and I'm going to do a performance with it. So he started to, for a month, he would drape himself in the flag and sleep with it. And then he would go to the beach with it. And then he would brush his teeth with it. And he would post it on social media because he was a big user of social media at the time. This is right around the time that internet became available on cell phones in Cuba, which was around 2018. And that completely changed the nature of communication among Cubans, because suddenly everybody could speak to each other, or almost everybody could speak to each other horizontally without having to go through, you know, some kind of state entity or wait. But in 2021, the government decided to reactivate that case. And so that became the third charge against him.
0: The Cuban government has also clamped down on activists' ability to use social media.
1: Yes, there's our dueling interests, okay? The telecommunications in Cuba is controlled entirely by a state monopoly called Etexa, right? As soon as cell phones became available to Cubans, which was around 2008-09, the government saw the potential for an enormous increase in income. So there's an interest in it for Etexa in allowing people to use their phones. On the other hand, they don't want the phones to be used for anything political, right? I don't think that the government was prepared for the degree to which activism got a kind of boost by having everyone have that cell phone access in 2018. You see an acceleration of the number of protests, also people responding instantly to things happening. So they began to figure out ways to introduce penalties and to increase penalties for posting anything considered anti-governmental, against socialism. So the government says, whatever we decide is anti-government is what's anti-government. And if you do it, if you engage in it, we can put you away for 3 years. We can fine you. We can harass you. We can interrogate you. They've got now some influencers who were young people from provinces, very smart young people who've been creating these very shrewd videos that are critical of the Cuban government. I'm thinking of two people in particular that had a channel going called El Cuartico, or the little room, where they would give these very humorous but very pointed lectures on what's wrong with the Cuban government. And they were arrested a while ago, and they haven't been sentenced yet, but they've been held for months.
0: What is the state of the Cuban resistance to the regime right now?
1: I don't really think it makes sense to call anything a Cuban resistance. There is no top-down organization. There is no opposition political party operating in Cuba. Many people who were part of, you know, the kind of cultural forces that led to the July 2020 21 protests have been forced out of the country or put in prison, right? Luis was there for 5 years. Michael Osorbo, the Grammy Award winning rapper, got a 9-year sentence. He's still in prison. There are hundreds of other people who joined those protests who are still in prison. And then there are others, intellectuals, activists, artists, who were part of the kind of cultural movement against Decree 349 and in defense of Luis and other, and who were making demands to the Ministry of Culture for expanded expressive freedoms, who were forced into exile. I think what we have are a lot of young people left in Cuba who are very, distressed and disaffected from the political order. I think that also that there are different initiatives outside of Cuba, ongoing, conversations among social scientists and other academics, political scientists, economists, about how to imagine a transition to a more viable economic and political system.
0: What does the American left misunderstand about pro-democracy movements in Cuba or in the diaspora?
1: I think that there are large sectors, not only of the American left, but of the European left and the Canadian left and other left, that buy the Cuban government line, hook, line, and sinker. They really believe that anybody who opposes the government is a mercenary on the U.S. State Department payroll. The vast majority of the money that is apportioned by Congress, for example, for pro-democracy activity stays in Miami. Very little of it ever got to Cuba. If anybody ever got a payment, it was so paltry that, any American journalist would just like laugh, $50, $25 for an article or a video. You don't buy somebody's soul for that kind of money. And also you can't plant the desire for change in someone by offering them small amounts of money, because what put at risk in Cuba by opening their mouths and speaking out against the government is basically everything. I also think that it is insulting to Cubans to assume that the only reason why they would oppose an unjust system is because somebody's paying them. I mean, you don't have to be like a genius to be in Cuba and understand what's wrong. The other thing is that people overemphasize the Miami exile community, because it's what's closest to us in the United States, and don't recognize that the diaspora is very widely dispersed and that there are various waves of migration. The majority of Cubans living in the United States here came in the 1990s and after. Most of them are not U.S. citizens yet and don't vote. And so there's a tendency in the media and in the left to fetishize and fixate on an older generation of exiles that came in the 60s and say that that's everybody. Well, they are the ones who historically have voted and had more political power, but it's also true that they're dying. I mean, that's my mother's generation, they're elderly, just like the 90-year-olds who are, still in charge of the Cuban regime. These guys are also old. They're passing. And their children and grandchildren don't necessarily embrace the same hardline political views as them. Neither do most of the Cuban social scientists and political scientists who I converse with on a regular basis, who are based in Canada or Mexico or Ecuador or Madrid, who have a much more centrist view of how to move forward and how to imagine a better future for the island.
0: And then looking at the actions of our current administration, is the Trump administration doing anything right with the pressure to release political prisoners?
1: There has been a group of people who have worked very hard to keep their names in the media, because one of the goals in putting them in prison is to silence them and is to make people forget about them, right? And so, I'm as much a part of that as many of other friends of Luis's, was to do as much as we could to keep his profile out there. And, many foundations gave him awards while he was in prison, the Prince Klaus, and then there's the RAFTO and more activist efforts inside the UN. The Cuban government didn't respond to any of that until Luis's sentence was over. So yeah, I don't think, I mean, yes, Marco Rubio's mentioned him. All lots of Cuban American politicians and even American politicians in Florida.

0: official reaction to your art, to Louise's art, has been one of suppression. But what about people's reactions to the art?
1: When I would come, the space would fill up. And when I did performances, lots of people from the neighborhood would come. So I never experienced a negative reaction from the general public. And in terms of Luis, Luis is self-taught. He's a poor black guy from El Cerro, which is a very poor, humble neighborhood in Havana. When he first started working, there were a lot of artists who are part of the elite that did go to university, into the University of the Arts, that kind of, well, he's a whatever. And also, they thought that a lot of the work was too crude or too direct. But as time went on, he started to gain more traction and get a lot of attention. I think that other artists there started to change their attitude because they realized that he was expressing something about their social reality that they didn't want to deal with, but that others wanted to know about and wanted to see. I remember him telling me before he was in prison that Cuban state media would constantly label him a mercenary and a criminal and this and that. And then he'd be walking in the street and try to hail a cab, get in the cab, and the driver would turn around and say, "You're Luis Mont? You don't have to pay me." So I and the people in his neighborhood defended him in the last year when he was really being persecuted by the government. They would stop cops from coming in when he was trapped inside his house and unable to leave because there would be cop cars on either, but the neighbors would bring him food. And so he was very loved by the neighborhood. And I think that there are a lot of people who admire his outspokenness and agree with a lot of what he was saying.
0: What was he saying?
1: Basically, he was saying that Cuba needs to change, that and he was talking about the deplorable conditions in which working class and poor Cubans live, particularly Black Cubans. He would contrast in projects, millions and millions of dollars being spent on building luxury hotels for tourists, and then no water in the neighborhood right next door. When balconies of old buildings were collapsing and killing people, he did a performance where he put on a hard hat and he was going around all these neighborhoods and marking the buildings where there was danger. He just like he called attention to the contradictions between the rhetoric and the reality of the society for working people. And that, made him a lot of enemies.
2: Oh, Coco, thank you so much for your time.
3: And this has been Background Briefing. 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Bye for now.

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3: Today on Law and Disorder, we discuss the recent ending of the U.S. Supreme Court term, which fully advanced and further advanced the reactionary Republican agenda.
4: Our own Stephen Rohde, a constitutional scholar, explains the bigger picture of the key Supreme Court decisions and lauds the opinions of the three dissenters who cited precedent and upheld the separation of powers. We then take a look at a very unique and helpful website that'll quickly evaluate your congressional representative, such as how much AIPAC money he or she gets, or approving policy against the interests of their constituents.
3: Our guest is Felice Gilman, who helped put the website together and explains how it can be used to help inform the voter.
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6: I'm New York City attorney and author Michael Stephen Smith.
3: And I'm Jim Lafferty, a decades-long political activist and once the national director of the National Lawyers Guild. The Supreme Court just ended a momentous term, further entrenching the reactionary Republican agenda. And so our consideration of relevant court cases and other legal developments today includes a review of the conservative legal doctrine known as the unitary executive theory, now favored by the conservative majority of the Supreme Court, and also the conservative doctrine of originalism. We'll also look at a new opinion poll of Americans showing that at least half of Americans disapprove of the job the Supreme Court is doing. Our guest is our go-to expert on such matters, Stephen Rohde. Mr. Rohde is the author of two books and numerous articles and book reviews on constitutional law and history. He is the former president of the ACLU Foundation of Southern California and a specialist advisor on free speech and the First Amendment for the Muslim Public Affairs Council. He is host of the new podcast Speaking Freely, produced by Ms. Studios, and is available on Spotify and iHeartRadio. I should mention that Steve Rohde is, of course, also one of the co-hosts of the Law and Disorder radio show. So, Steve Rohde, a warm welcome to this week's edition of Law and Disorder.
7: Jim and Michael, it's such a pleasure to be with you in this role today.
3: Well, Steve, the conservative legal doctrine known as the unitary executive theory, it's now really triumphed at the Supreme Court, hasn't it? I mean, you've written that this theory poses a grave danger to the U.S. Constitution, to the separation of powers. How did the court employ that doctrine this term, and why is it such a threat to our constitutional system?
7: Well, today I think we have a chance with a few weeks' reflection on what the Supreme Court did, or at least the reactionary six-member majority on the Supreme Court did at the end of the term in June. And I wanted to take a few minutes to reflect more theoretically or more broadly about what project this court, the Roberts Court, is up to. And one of the principal backbones is the unitary executive theory. This was an outlier theory developed during the Reagan administration by some lawyers and law professors. The notion that the president sits atop the entire federal government and is in total control of the executive branch. It was an overwhelming theory. It was meant to put the president beyond the reach of Congress and in many respects beyond the reach of the courts. It was an outlier in the sense that only Antonin Scalia was an early proponent of it in his dissents and concurring opinions. But it has now seized the entire majority on the Supreme Court. It is a doctrine that Sotomayor, in a recent case we'll talk about, says that the result is a president who emerges with far greater power than ever before. What surprises me in the commentaries is some people do not appreciate the threat as compared to what the Constitution really says about the president's power. We know that in Article 2, he or she someday shall take care that the laws be faithfully executed. Not write the laws, not make the laws, but take care that the laws, meaning the laws passed by Congress, are faithfully executed. And what has really been given little note is the Constitution says that the president, and this part we do know, shall give to the Congress information of the State of the Union. But then that goes on to say, and recommend to their consideration such measures as he shall judge necessary and expedient. The president, by the Constitution, is to recommend laws to Congress and then faithfully carry them out. And as I think we'll see today in the cases, especially this Slaughter case on independent agencies, we've gone far beyond that in the hands of this Supreme Court.
4: Steve, a second conservative doctrine, which the conservative majority is using, is called originalism. What is it and how is it being used to further the conservative agenda?
7: Yeah, this is another doctrine that's emerged. This is the notion that our rights and the interpretation of the U.S. Constitution is frozen in amber in the 18th century as far as the Constitution is concerned, or the 19th century as far as the Civil War amendments are concerned, that we are strictly confined to the meaning, intent, and understanding of the founders. It's a very calculated device. It seeks to support a conservative, by definition, view of the Constitution, to limit it to a far past time. It works for conservatives to resist the expansion of constitutional rights as new circumstances arise and as new minorities who have been oppressed over the history of the United States begin to be accorded their rightful place in our constitutional order. The problem is that this majority is very facile and nimble, and they will abandon originalism at the drop of a hat if it's inconvenient to the conservative Republican agenda. And they did that this year, as well as abandoning stare decisis. Here's a court that claims to be bound by tradition, history, and the terms of the Constitution. But if they see a decision of a previous court that stands in their way of implementing that conservative Republican agenda, they will jettison that precedent. And I want to mention the Humphreys executor case, which is a prime example of this. That was a 91-year-old precedent. It was actually an originalist opinion by Justice George Sutherland that said the whole aim of construction as applied to a provision of the Constitution is to discover the meaning, to ascertain and give effect to the intent of its framers and the people who adopted it. And in that case, they upheld Congress having the power over the president's ability to fire members of the FTC. Congress said they could only be fired for inefficiency, neglect of duty, or malfeasance in office. But in June, the court struck that down in the Slaughter case, and in doing so, overturned a 91-year-old precedent, which it was, in fact, an originalist theory. So I'm deeply troubled by the combination of originalism, freezing the Constitution in days past, combined with this unitary executive theory. This is going to plague the court, and it's going to plague the American people for decades.
3: Well, indeed. Recently, Steve, there was an opinion piece in the Supreme Court blog by Christopher Coons, David Beyer, and Ray Brissia. It was called "The Supreme Court's Quiet Coup." Well, how does this piece relate to the concepts we've been discussing?
7: Yes, this was an important piece. Again, at kind of a theoretical level, but I think we have the time and effort to look at the court in these terms. And it really ratifies and validates some of the points that I've been making. This court has radically narrowed Congress's ability to shape how laws are interpreted and implemented and defended after they are enacted. The court, the Roberts Court, has systematically stripped away the power of Congress. That article was very thoughtful. It looked at two areas: voting rights laws. We saw in Louisiana versus Calais, completely cutting back on the Voting Rights Act. And they did it in the face of bipartisan support for the Voting Rights Act. It was subsequently reenacted five times by congressional majorities of both parties. And yet this court has weaseled its way into disregarding legislative history, more about that later, and striking down the preclearance of districts that had a history of racial discrimination. That was in the Shelby case, and now in the Calais case, of switching from looking at whether discriminatory gerrymandering has the effect of discrimination rather than the intent. Intent is hard to prove. Congress said you look at the effect, and now this super conservative majority has wiped that away. And secondly, in the administrative agency area that we're talking about throughout this conversation, they have invented concepts. One is the major questions doctrine. This appears nowhere in the Constitution. This six-member majority says that on a major question, we're going to scrutinize congressional acts to see if they really delegated power to administrative agencies. Well, what they've done is bring to themselves the power to second-guess Congress and to do it in contradiction of the best interest of the American people. Finally, on this point, there is a remedy. Many of their statutory interpretations can be reversed by an enlightened Congress that can address. Congress can reassert, we mean we look at the effect of discriminatory gerrymandering, not the intent. Again, and this is a theme today, the court is a political animal, Congress is a political animal, the presidency is a political animal, and that's why voting and resisting by the people matters so much.
4: A new poll found that half of the adult citizens in the U.S. disapprove of the way the Supreme Court is handling its docket. Tell us about that, please.
7: Well, this completely reinforces what I'm just saying. The people are seeing what the court is doing. This new survey by The Economist and the YouGov poll found that half, 50% of Americans, somewhat or strongly, disapprove of the way the court is handling its job. Only 36% approve of the Supreme Court's job. Now, Democrats overwhelmingly disapprove of this court by 80%. But independents disapprove of the court, and that's twice as large as the share that approves of the court. Of course, Republicans, 69% support the court. People understand that the court has given too much power to the president. Nearly 45% of Americans think that court decisions have given the president too much power, and more than 38% think recent decisions have been about right, but that is in the minority. We also have seen that most Americans say that the president should not be able to fire members of the Federal Reserve Board, and we'll talk briefly about that later, 52%. On immigration, a majority, 56% of Americans, agree with the court's recent decision that all children born in the U.S. should be citizens, regardless of their parents' immigration status. Now, I've got to pause there. That's only 56%. It is a majority, but that's what the 14th Amendment says. And this parallels the shameful vote. Four justices bought Trump's theory, his cockamamie theory, that the 14th Amendment does not protect children born in the United States to undocumented parents. That's scary that now that only 56% of the American people believe that. So we've got our work cut out for us. But in issue after issue, this poll shows that the American people are skeptical of this court, oppose many of its decisions. So my takeaway is that Democrats need to run against the Supreme Court. They need to target these conservative decisions as both contrary to the Constitution and out of step with the American people and the three appointees of Trump. Now, I want to add one caution here as a constitutional scholar. We need to remember that the American people, when it comes to minority rights, and especially the right to protest and express views that the majority disagrees with, we don't want a court that follows the popularity polls and denies those constitutional rights to those who are controversial, who are outsiders, who are resisting and protesting. So we've got to keep that balance that when it comes to individual constitutional rights, it is the minority that needs the protection of the Constitution.
3: Mm-hmm. Well, Steve, you've already talked a bit about the divisive nature of the Supreme Court on issues that shouldn't be controversial. And in fact, you referenced the 14th Amendment birthright citizenship case. Talk to us a bit more about this business of the way in which the court is divided.
7: Yes. You know, it's very important to take a few minutes on this because it goes to the heart of our constitutional republic. And it's another example of throwing over originalism by this conservative majority whenever it suits them. The 14th Amendment says that all persons born or naturalized in the United States and subject to the jurisdiction thereof are citizens of the United States and of the state wherein they reside. It says all persons. This amendment was meant to overrule the dreadful Dred Scott case that denied former slaves and their descendants citizenship. The court reversed that. Unfortunately, in this case, Trump v. Barbara, only by a 5-4 ruling did they find that the 14th Amendment does protect those children born here to undocumented persons. What's really scary is that the dissenting opinions led by Alito and others, they treated the phrase "and subject to the jurisdiction thereof" as a loyalty oath. They said these babies do not have loyalty to the United States because of their parents' undocumented status. It is a dangerous doctrine that was weaseled into these dissents, but bought by, in that case, three of the justices. It's a dangerous proposition, and it means that they're not resting, that we are going to have to continue to face this Supreme Court in its current iteration. And that can come by looking at reforms such as age limits, term limits, and all the rest. I had been skeptical of those reforms. I'm taking a harder look at them. The problem is that when one party comes into power and packs the court, then the next party can pack the court in their direction. So those reforms are going to take serious examination.
6: This is Attorney Michael Smith. I'm here with my former law partner, Jim Lafferty, and we're speaking with our co-host, Steve Rohde, who's now on the other side of the microphone, or really with a different hat on. He's our guest. He's a constitutional scholar. Steve, the Supreme Court term ended on June 30th. Was Justice Ketanji Brown Jackson's third year on the court? She hasn't been shy about her opinions either. Can you tell us about what she's thinking, her person on the court, what she seems to be fighting for?
7: Yes. When the history of the Roberts Court is written, separate chapters need to be devoted to the three dissenters, Elena Kagan, Sotomayor, and Ketanji Brown Jackson. I really encourage listeners to go back and read some of the dissenting opinions by these three courageous women progressive judges. They speak in plain terms. They break down complex legal concepts so that everybody can understand them. And they are speaking truth to power. They are the ones citing precedent. They are the ones relying on stare decisis. They are the ones that are upholding separation of powers and the role of Congress and their own power of the court. It's such a difficult time when you face this supermajority, which can even lose one vote and still have a five-member majority. And leading that effort is Ketanji Brown Jackson, finishing her third full term. She speaks both with erudition and passion in her dissenting opinions. And she's done it in one area that I want to draw some attention to today, and that is how laws that Congress passes should be interpreted. The majority has refused to consult legislative history in statutory cases. The legislative history consists of the materials produced by Congress during legislative hearings, committee reports, conference reports, and the like. Jackson is spending a large part of this term urging her colleagues to care about what Congress was actually trying to do in a statute, rather than just answer the question for themselves. So you can see if they can ignore congressional history, then this supermajority can impose their own policy choices onto laws in the name of interpreting them. Now, what originalism does with the Constitution, textualism does in the case of legislation. So textualism is kind of the Goliath that Jackson is using her slingshot against. Textualism, again, emerges in parallel with originalism, early decisions by Scalia and others. It's marked by a focus on statutory language and text and presumptions of how Congress functions. But when it comes to any ambiguities, instead of looking at those congressional materials, the history, the conference reports, the committee hearings, the majority takes advantage of that ambiguity to infiltrate their own policy decisions as if they were a super legislature, as if they were sitting as separate senators with absolute power over the law. Scalia's textualism began in the 90s. It was an outlier then. In the ensuing decades, Justice John Paul Stevens, David Souter, and Stephen Breyer were forceful advocates against it. And they cited legislative history and considerations of congressional intent. But in the Obama era, not only did Scalia bring his conservative colleagues on board, but there was a sea of judicial retirements. Coming-of-age textualists began to be appointed to the lower courts. So they began developing opinions using textualism. Fortunately, Jackson has her colleague in Sonia Sotomayor. She has issued a series of separate opinions emphasizing the importance of looking at what Congress really intended. She wrote three major majority opinions when she could gather a majority for that viewpoint. Then Jackson entered the court and kept up that effort. Too often, the court has closed its eyes to context, enactment history, and legislative goals when assessing statutory meaning. This term in the tariffs case, even though the majority struck down his tariffs, Jackson went out of her way to add a separate concurrence in the multiple opinions to object to how her colleagues were speculating needlessly about the meaning when they could have looked at Congress. So I'm spending a few minutes on that because I think it's another way of seeing how the progressive dissenters are trying to recenter judicial analysis in Congress. It is the people's branch. It was purposely put in Article 1 of the U.S. Constitution. We've got to see how judges, these conservative judges, are rewriting laws to express their own political viewpoints. It's a dangerous angle. But it also puts the lie to Chief Justice Roberts. He got confirmed by promising the Senate that he was calling balls and strikes. He was just an umpire. And that has been, in 20 years, proven utterly false. It was a calculated effort to get a Republican lawyer on the court, and he's been marching through the agenda of the Republican platform. Fortunately, we at least have these three articulate, outspoken dissenters, and I think in the history of constitutional law, they will be seen as having held the line to a time when their views prevail again on the Supreme Court.
3: Well, you've already mentioned Trump versus Slaughter, their decision, the court's decision in June of this year. In that decision, Trump versus Slaughter, the court gave Trump broad power to fire commissioners on what used to be called independent federal agencies. So Trump immediately got rid of all the commissioners, for example, on the Elections Assistance Commission. Tell us about this.
7: Yes, I wanted to discuss this because even with just about 2 weeks' time, the Trump administration immediately seized on the Slaughter case and has now entirely dismantled the Election Assistance Commission, which I'll talk about in a moment. So in Slaughter, it was an FTC Democratic nominee. Purposely, I think, setting the stage for this challenge, Trump fired her without cause. He didn't cite a cause. He said, "You are not aligned with the views of my administration. You are fired." He did that across the board in several administrative agencies. And now, with this 6-3 majority, his tactic has been ratified by the court. Now, some people may see these as very theoretical decisions, rather lofty and not affecting real people, but it's the opposite is true. Our administrative agencies across the board have developed through bipartisan administrations as the centers of experience, expertise. The staffing of these agencies, including the FTC, often the staff members survive from administration to administration, regardless of the party in power. They've given stability to America's regulation of industry, clean water, clean air, and the like. And this has now been all thrown asunder by this court. And if you are doubtful that it's going to affect the American people. Just look at what Trump did. Immediately after the Slaughter case, he fired Thomas Hicks and Benjamin Hovland, two members of the Election Assistance Commission, selected by congressional Democrats, and he, quote, accepted the resignation of a Republican member, Christy McCormick. The board has no other remaining members. Its fourth commissioner resigned in the spring. And the White House crowed about Trump now exercising his brand new expansive powers. They said that Trump reserves the right to remove individuals who, quote, may not be totally aligned with the important task of securing America's elections and ensuring every legal vote is counted. Well, this came to fruition last week when Trump gave his national address. Now, he talks about fraud and he talks about safe elections. He dismantled the Election Assistance Commission. Now, many people may or may not have heard of this. This is different from the Federal Election Commission. The Election Assistance Commission was established by Congress in 2002 after the famous Florida recount episode with the hanging chads that marred the 2000 election. It's generally viewed by election administrators as an important federal ally and a guardrail for ensuring smooth elections across the country. For years, it has drawn criticism from Republicans. But according to its website, the commission guides states in ensuring they meet voter requirements, oversees testing and certification of voting systems, and disperses funding to help meet requirements. That commission is now leaderless, even as Trump complains about the risk of fraud in this election. So it's very important to recognize that right away we have a perfect example of the use of this overarching absolute presidential power contrary to what Congress has dictated. Michael Waldman, president and chief executive of the Brennan Center for Justice at NYU Law School, said that the termination deeply concerned in light of President Trump's relentless efforts to try to interfere in elections. And out here in California, Senator Alex Padilla, Democrat and top member of the Rules Committee, which has jurisdiction over elections, and Joe Morell, a Democrat of New York, called the firings illegally and politically motivated. They said that Trump continues to double down on his efforts to erode trust in our elections, undermine independent oversight, and further his administrative's attempts to take over elections. Americans deserve elections that are safe, secure, and run free from political interference, not overseen by partisan loyalists and election deniers beholden to Trump.
4: Before I ask you how people can follow your work, I wanted to say thank you for me and from Jim Lafferty, not only for your being a terrific guest today, but for your being our colleague through the weeks when you're our co-host on Law and Disorder. So thank you, Stephen. Can you please tell our listeners how people can follow your work?
7: 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You just go to muckrack.com. There's a page of Stephen Rohde's articles and book reviews and the like. It's the best compendium of them. And as well, you will continue to hear me here and on the Lawyers Guild show back in Los Angeles. I think it is the role of independent media to speak truth to power. You guys have been doing it for the over 20 years this program's been on the air, and it's an honor to do it with you.
3: Well, thank you, Steve. Thank you especially for your participation today as a guest here on Law and Disorder.
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4: A dozen years ago, two professors from prestigious universities, Martin Gillens and Benjamin Gage, conducted a study of decision-making in our government. Their conclusion was a bombshell, destroying as it did the myth that America is a majoritarian democracy. Their conclusion, in the most widely cited quote from their study, was that, quote, the preferences of the average American appear to have only a minuscule, nearly zero statistically non-significant impact on public policy, end quote. So who decides the policies of the government? Not us. It is the economic leaders, the business interests, and the organized lobbies that call the shots. The American people, by and large, are way to the left of their government. However, they are ignorant of the true record of the congresspeople who claim to represent them. What can be done about this? Our guest today is longtime movement activist Felice Gilman. She is part of the Network for Voter Education, a nonpartisan effort that has created an internet tool called yourreprecord.org, which people can look up and see the true record of their congresspeople who so often say one thing and do another. Felice Gilman, a hearty welcome to Law and Disorder Radio.
8: Well, thanks very much. I'm really excited to be here and to talk with you about what I've been working on.
4: Well, we're happy to have you here, Felice. Can you tell us what actually got you started on this project?
8: Sure. I have been a longtime Palestine solidarity activist and live in the Mid-Hudson Valley, where we have a very active community that works on that issue. And the Gaza genocide caused me and my fellow organizers in the Middle East Crisis Response and the Hudson Valley Palestine Coalition to look much more closely at our congressional representatives. We felt intense frustration, really, with our congressman, Pat Ryan, who everyone around me who was not focused on the issue of Palestine looked at him as a progressive, told me that he was such a good representative and so forth, but he consistently voted to support Israel. And we started doing some research. It took a lot of work, even though all this information is public, but it's all disconnected, it's all in different places, it doesn't... you have to be constantly going back and find it. But in any case, we learned that he had received hundreds of thousands of dollars in contributions from AIPAC. And we learned he had made two AIPAC-funded trips to Israel. And then as we started to look into this, we found that he was not so great on other issues either. So I'll get to that in a minute. But the big question for us was, how did this guy manage to wear the progressive mantle? How did he do that? He's a very, very good politician. He's a veteran. He's good looking. He's very well spoken. He has very good constituent services. And he says almost all the right things to people about veterans, about the environment, about affordability. And it's how his constituents tend to see him. But what our research showed us something different. He spent 5 years in Army intelligence as an officer in Iraq from 2005 to 2009. And after that, he spent 2 years working as a subcontractor for Palantir in Afghanistan. And then he co-founded a company run by former intelligence analysts to provide data analysis and training and field support to the intelligence community, the Department of Defense, and so forth. And then he went to work for a company that did data mining. So None of that really sounded much to us like a progressive. It sounded more like somebody who was helping to construct the deep state. So his progressive cred came from he had a short tenure as the Ulster County representative, and he instituted a pilot guaranteed minimum income program, which ended up not being made permanent. Most of his constituents, I think, really didn't know what he had done. Of course, we said his record on Israel-Palestine had been dismal. I mean, he had voted, for example, to sanction the International Criminal Court. He wouldn't sign on to any efforts proposed to stop arming Israel or to defend the civil rights of Palestinians. But he also voted for surveillance against civil liberties, not so great on labor issues, not so great on health care. The good news is that the work of the Hudson Valley Palestine Coalition, which made his votes and his APEC campaign contributions very public in demonstrations and town halls and letters to the editor, finally led him to rejecting APEC contributions and voting to block weapons to Israel. So this took a huge amount of research and effort. And closely following his votes and following the money was so important, and making it public was so important. So what we thought is, it shouldn't be that hard. This is all public information. And our aim with this network for voter education is to make it much, much easier to hold your representative accountable on issues that are important to working people. That's what got us started. And what led to this project.
3: I wonder, Felice, what does, I assume there's a website, and what does the website itself consist of, and who maintains that website?
8: The website is called Your Rep Record, so YourRepRecord.org. We're not affiliated with any campaign or political party or advocacy organization. It's a project of a group of us organizers in the Hudson Valley, and we have a fiscal sponsor called Empowerment Works. And that's really what's behind it. We don't take advertising. We've just begun accepting some contributions to support the work, but not from anybody who's not an individual, only individuals. So all the data comes out of public disclosures. It's just that they're so hard to find and keep updated and collate. That's the background of the website. We have some real talent in the technology side of it. So it was done, coded and put together but everything is, all the data is verified. You can go back. If you see something that you want to know more about, you just click through and you can go back to the original documents and so forth. But we start by looking at one standard to score every member of Congress, which is, do they put their constituents' interests ahead of the corporate PACs, the lobbying money, and the party machines? And the truth is, nobody's going to score 100% because money is so much embedded in our politics, it's just impossible. But we're believers in what I guess I would call radical transparency. People need to actually be able to see what's happening and make up their own minds. It means that we won't shave the numbers to reflect a particular political point of view. I mean, you might love AOC, for example, but she's been a little behind the curve in supporting legislation to force the disclosure of dark money in elections. So is that worth knowing? Yeah, because you can then say to her, you have to do more. You have to do more.
4: Well, we would. But before I ask you why you chose these 12 issues to monitor, I wanted to ask you what they are, and also ask you to please repeat the website.
8: Okay, sure. The website is called yourreprecord.org, Y-O-U-R, reprecord.org. And it looks at 12 issues in depth. It looks at Palestine and Israel. That's where we started, and we can talk more about why, but that's where we started. Immigration, war and foreign policy, healthcare, housing and affordability, labor, reproductive rights, LGBTQ plus rights, justice and civil liberties, climate, democracy and voting rights, and money in politics. Those are the areas we chose. How did we choose them? However people identify themselves politically, a lot of the labels, I think, are used to control people rather than to illuminate things. When you ask them about what they care about, I think many of these issues that we're focused on are at the top of the list. So, you know, think healthcare, housing, immigration, the climate, maybe reproductive rights or LGBTQ rights. And then there are some things that people don't think much about, but they really need to, because they underpin everything else that the government does. And that's war and foreign policy, democracy and voting rights, and right at the top of the list, money and politics. So those three things are probably what's most important to understand about what's going on in Washington and why things happen.
3: One of the domains that you list, of course, is the Palestine-Israeli issues. And where does it rank among those 12, by the way, on the list? And do you really think that this is one of the 12 issues that most Americans consider when they're going to the polls?
8: No, I don't think it's one of the issues that most Americans consider, although more Americans are starting to think about it and starting to understand how it plays into everything. Because really, how can you honestly represent your constituents if you're squandering their taxes on a genocide? How can you do that? Who is paying you to make those decisions? Palestine and Israel is the moral issue of our time. But beyond that, as we're seeing right now with the current U.S. attacks on Iran, supporting Israel on their attacks on Palestinians is a direct path to a wider war. And this empire has been bleeding working people in the country in endless wars. Korea, Vietnam, Afghanistan, Iraq, and that's just to name a few, because I left off all the small countries that we have invaded and attacked. But it's the direct path to war. So we have 4 bases in Jordan, 4 in Israel. These are military bases, 7 in Kuwait, 3 in the United Arab Emirates, 1 in Qatar, 1 in Iraq, 2 in Bahrain, 3 in Oman. We spend $3.5 billion to support Israel, but we spent $33 billion since October 7th. And absolutely, that's not even talking about this year, which is going to be well over $50 billion. So we're talking about a huge amount of money that could be directed to the needs of the American people. So I don't think it's an outlier to grade people on how they stand on Palestine and Israel. Because as long as we keep arming Israel, we will be in this quagmire in the Middle East.
4: So, Felice, who is the information really for? Give me some examples of how you might use the information.
8: Sure. Well, I mean, first of all, it's for anybody who wants to use it because it's free. But, I mean, who do we think will use it? Community organizers, who we already have seen a little of that in the Hudson Valley, writers and journalists. So, you know, we've been trying to push it out a little bit to some bloggers, voter education groups, and actually I think political campaigns can use it for research. So I think anybody who would like to see some change but doesn't have the kind of time to do the research. But I mean, you know, you might think this is a little nerdy, but I would love to do this. We have a tool on our website that just lets you see how you stack up compared to what your congressperson actually does. And I think this might be an eye-opener to some of my friends, for example, who love their current congressperson. Should Congress formally thank ICE agents for their immigration enforcement work? Yes or no, or you don't want to answer it. You can agree or not agree with my answers, but we'll see how I stack up here. Should Congress formally thank ICE agents for their immigration enforcement work? I say no. Should Congress cut Medicaid funding as part of a bigger budget and tax package in order to try to balance the budget? I'm going to say no, because just to be aware, the one big beautiful bill included $600 billion in Medicaid cuts. Should Congress require the withdrawal of U.S. forces from Iran? So again, the War Powers Resolution. The answer is, for me, is yes. Should Congress impose sanctions against the International Criminal Court for issuing arrest warrants against Israeli leaders? Congress has voted on a bill that would do that, and I'm going to say no, they shouldn't. Should Congress roll back the Washington, D.C. police reform laws on the use of force? Again, that's something Congress is considering. No. Should Congress restore collective bargaining rights to federal workers that the executive orders have removed? Yes. Should Congress block California from setting its own vehicle emission standards, which are stricter than many states and the country? Yes, they should not. Should Congress ban transgender girls from competing in school sports consistent with their gender identity? No, they shouldn't. Should doctors face criminal penalties if they don't provide life-sustaining care to infants born during attempted abortions? No, they should not do that. And should Congress permanently classify all fentanyl-related substance as drugs which have mandatory minimum prison sentences? And truthfully, I don't know the answer to that, so I'm skipping it. Should Congress override D.C.'s decision to allow non-citizens to vote in local elections? I don't think they should. And should Congress block the Consumer Financial Protection Board from regulating digital payment applications? And the answer for me is no. So let's see. Then I can see the results and put my representative in, who is Pat Ryan. Pat Ryan and I were in agreement only 64% of the time. We agreed on 7 of the 11 issues. We didn't agree on immigration because he thanked ICE agents for their enforcement work. We didn't agree on sanctions on the criminal court because he wanted to impose sanctions on the criminal court. And he wanted to roll back the D.C. police reform, and he wanted to override their decisions to allow non-citizens to vote in local elections. So that's it. That's an example. I mean, when I look at it and I think, he really thanked ICE agents? What? Or he really voted for sanctions against the International Criminal Court, which upholds international law? Seriously? So that's a tool that lets everybody see how their congressperson stacks up in the party.
3: Well, one of the things you look at, if I were to look at it, was being money and politics. So let's assume I went on the website and I did just that. I measured my congressman by money and politics. How might I then use the information that I gleaned from doing that?
8: Okay. One of the things to do is just go and click on the money and politics tab, which will show you where his funding has come from. In addition to not being willing to sponsor much of the legislation that would make it clear where the money was coming from to fund campaigns, he has raised $4 million in outside spending, which is called dark money. He has 6 major corporate contributors. They haven't contributed huge amounts, but they have contributed. And I can also see that he has received over $400,000 from pro-Israel PACs, from AIPAC, the DMFI, the Joint Action for Political Affairs, and another sort of strange group that's used to hide AIPAC contributions, the Maryland Association for Concerned Citizens. So Hannering has his

0: Very important. But I would actually rather take a different example, if you don't mind. Take a look at West Virginia. So here's this very poor state, very, very poor state. They have only got two representatives. Their representative has one of the worst records of in Congress of voting for the things that we are talking about in terms of the things that her constituents need. In fact, we know that more than half that's how many people are living in poverty in West Virginia, about 20%, a quarter of the children are living in poverty. 20% of the households receive welfare payments, and that's all of SNAP payments. That's all on our website. But she has hundreds of thousands of dollars in PAC contributions from the real estate builders, real estate investment, apartment action, apartment building people. The money that she has raised by PACs far exceeds the money that she has raised from anybody else. Why is this woman not representing her constituents? Because she's being paid not to.
1: Felice, how do you pull this data? How do you get it all together? Where does it come from?
0: Okay, well, I mean, there is tons of public data because going back to I don't know, even maybe before Watergate, Congress did pass a lot of laws that tried to encourage transparency and so forth. And many of them, the Supreme Court just gutted, like Citizens United gutted the law that limited campaign contributions. So, but they still have to be reported. But the problem is it's scattered everywhere. There's Government Track US, there which looks at bills. There's the FEC filings. There's something called CapitalTrades.com that tracks what kinds of stock trading is going on. Congress people are required to file reports of paid travel scattered everywhere. The thing that we did in this website was just find ways to bring the feeds from all of those public filings into one place.
2: Felice, if you would repeat slowly again the name of the website and encourage people to use it, and then we thank you because I'm afraid we are now out of time.
0: Well, okay. Thank you. I really appreciate the opportunity. The website is yourreprecord.org. So yourreprecord.org. And yes, please encourage people to use it. You can find out how to communicate with us on the website. Let us know what you find useful. Let us know if there's something that's missing. We would love to hear from you.
2: Well, Felice Gellman, we thank you so much for the work that you're doing and for joining us here today on Law and Disorder.
0: Thanks very much for having me. It's a really wonderful, you do wonderful work.
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1: 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Others are old ones in Berkeley or Los Angeles or New York. 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We appreciate that we are able to bring you these programs and invite your commentary on which programs you like or dislike.
2: The escalation of the war between Iran and Israel, which included Iranian strikes on Israel on Sunday, followed by Israeli strikes against Iran, are a stark illustration that the conflict remains volatile and unpredictable. Iran attacked after Israel carried out bombings in southern Beirut, which Iran condemned as a breach of the ceasefire agreement. Donald Trump, desperate to avoid a looming global depression caused by Iran's prolonged closure of the Strait of Hormuz, demanded Israeli Prime Minister Benjamin Netanyahu cease further attacks on Tehran and other Iranian cities. This request, however, has provoked a furious backlash within Israel and further isolated Netanyahu politically. Israel faces a dilemma. Does it ignore Washington to continue provoking Iran with its attacks in Lebanon, openly sabotaging any ceasefire agreement, or does it accept its defeat in Iran and Lebanon, where its troops are suffering significant casualties from Hezbollah's fiber-optic drones? The far right in Israel is calling for open revolt and defiance of Washington. Finance Minister Bezalel Smotrich has demanded Israel level dozens of buildings in southern Beirut suburbs for every Iranian missile fired at Israel. Israel's National Security Minister Itamar Ben-Gvir announced Tehran must burn. Where will Israel go from here? Will a cessation of hostilities with Iran even be possible? Or have we entered a kind of long war with periodic strikes and counterstrikes as the world economy crashes? Joining me to discuss these questions is Alistair Crook, a former British diplomat who served for many years in the Middle East, working as a security advisor to the EU Special Envoy to the Middle East, as well as helping lead efforts to set up negotiations and truces between Hamas, Islamic Jihad, and other Palestinian resistance groups. He was instrumental in establishing the 2002 ceasefire between Hamas and Israel. He is also the author of Resistance, The Essence of the Islamist Revolution, which analyzes the ascendancy of Islamic movements in the Middle East. So, Alistair, let's begin with where we are. Iran has made it very clear from the inception of the ceasefire that attacks had to stop, Israeli attacks had to stop in Lebanon. Israel called for the evacuation of parts of Beirut. Iran responded by firing missiles into Israel, which apparently didn't cause much damage, although who knows. Israel fired back. Where are we?
3: Well, we're essentially in a new phase of the war, which reflects, we can go back to that, but it reflects the sense in Iran that no deal is likely to be forthcoming. And therefore, what they are moving towards is what I call escalatory deterrence, which is that every time there is attack on them, whether it is by the U.S. Navy or Hormuz, or if it's by Israel in Lebanon, they will not only respond, but they will move a step up the escalatory ladder. They will move up one step. And so then if there's another attack, then they move up further. So they've been deploying this in Hormuz against the American naval vessels there. Just a couple of days ago, the U.S. Navy attacked a vessel belonging to Iran, fired a Hellfire missile into its engine room and incapacitated it. So that is one part. And then Iran reacted by attacks in Bahrain, the effects of which you've probably seen, and I'm told, in fact, the effects of which were far more damaging than have been explained to us, that there was some special equipment there in the naval base, which was very expensive and which was destroyed. And they wonder how Iran knew of its location. The CENTCOM are assuming, I'm told, that it must have been provided to them by Russia or China, but I doubt it. I would think that the Iranian intelligence is good in a place like Bahrain, which is 80% Shi'i anyway. So so that's one element of it. So that's a straightforward equation. Be attacked and respond far for far, effectively. Then the more problematic one is Lebanon. And If I need to explain why Lebanon is so problematic. And it is because of the 180-degree shift in military doctrine and also political doctrine in alliance with us that took place after the 7th of October. Before that, Israel was largely guided by the Ben-Gurion doctrine, which was that Israel was a small country, small population, small economy, and therefore it couldn't afford a big military. It was beyond its reach, and therefore Israel needed to stay within its borders and rely on reservists for its main small professional force plus reservists. And it was also Clausewitzian in Ben-Gurion's concept, in the sense that use of force was a means to political settlements and not an end in itself, not just simple destruction. But after the 7th of October, the idea was implanted, and it's been reported extensively in parts, the Hebrew parts of the Israeli press, which we follow regularly, in that the idea was that what happened on the 7th of October was a Holocaust. It wasn't, but they are calling it and thinking it a Holocaust. And they are thinking that the Holocaust that we all know is a Holocaust was actually not simply an event in the past, but something that is present now, that is a threshold which can be breached any time. And so they shifted from that Ben-Gurion idea, doctrine, 180 degrees, and adopted what they call permanent security. And permanent security means that you do not allow any threat to arise that might now or in the future attack you. And that idea came from Germany, not surprising, originally, and has been adopted. And why that is so important is because it suggests, and this is the word they use, that it is security to the root. To the root, translated, means even children and women, you know, because they could bring up another generation that could be a threat to us. I'm saying this because what I'm trying to explain in the Israeli view, which is the current doctrine of the government, but also magnified by, particularly by the messianic element, who also want to see, if you like, a greater Israel, and that a greater Israel should come about by force of arms. It should just simply forcefully take the territory, and by that means establish redemption and a Messiah's return. So these two have come together in a strange alliance. I mean, the Israeli army keeps saying, you know, we don't quite know how we're in alliance with the messianic element, but that's the reality of what it is. And in this way, of course, therefore, Hezbollah is a threat that they see must be eliminated at root and not allowed to exist in their proximity to the northern towns or those towns that lie south of the border and extend down into the Galilee. And so when Iran produced this first equation, a sort of loose equation, no ceasefire for all or no ceasefire, which was supposed to include Lebanon and supposed to include the Palestinians as well. And that had been agreed. That was in, when was it, the 6th, 8th of April ceasefire agreement, and was established, and the mediators all said, yes, this is part of the agreement. But now the Israelis are saying, we can't allow this to stand. We cannot have the idea that if we take action in Lebanon to secure our northern towns, which are half empty, the inhabitants have largely fled. If we can't secure our towns, then we must break the link that Iran, unfortunately, this is the Israeli perspective, Iran has linked events in Lebanon to the main, if you like, a relationship between Iran and the United States and the prospect of a deal or not. And they don't want that linkage to take place. So when Netanyahu was told by Trump, look, you know, you can't bomb Beirut. He didn't say you can't bomb Lebanon, but he said you can't stop it, turn back, you know, send them back. When that happened, Netanyahu was met with a tsunami of protests across the board from Israelis, from secular Israelis, from the opposition leaders as well, who said, we cannot let this linkage exist. Israel must have the ability to operate anywhere it chooses under this new security doctrine. Even though in Lebanon, as the security officials openly admit, they don't have a strategy for how to deal with Lebanon, and it is going badly wrong for them. They don't, the buffer zone didn't work 20 years ago, and it's certainly not working now. And instead of which, they're suffering heavy casualties as they are still in South Lebanon, still destroying towns, clearing towns out. They are suffering heavy casualties from Hezbollah, which are using new drones with a cyber optic connection, which are exhausting large casualties. There's no figures for the casualties, but I estimate roughly about 8 to 10 casualties on the Israeli side per day. And so I was trying to explain why Lebanon has become neuralgic in this equation, because it goes to the very crux of this new doctrine that Israel has adopted, the doctrine of permanent security, security to the root, whether it is Iran, whether it is in Syria, whether it is in West Bank, in Gaza. This is the new doctrine, and this is now being challenged, it seems, first of all, by Iran having succeeded in linking it in the ceasefire arrangements, and telling, and Trump having to admit it, and Trump having to take action with Netanyahu. And so now the big pushback is coming back, and people are telling Netanyahu in Israel, listen, you've got to go on attacking Lebanon. You can't stop. You've got to keep going. We will not accept this direct linkage. And what is Netanyahu's choice? He can object. But as I'm trying to say that, you know, it's presented in the press a lot as if there's a sort of rivalry between Netanyahu and Trump, and it's all about, you know, who's in charge of whom and who's subordinate to whom. It's not that. It goes to the heart of Israeli thinking, and it goes also if you like, the very essence of this new thinking. And this new thinking is increasingly under criticism. And Netanyahu is in something of a crisis, because the present polls show he's not likely to win elections as things stand. He still hasn't got a pardon arranged by Trump. The Likud is sort of fragmenting. But the most important thing is that the army is disintegrating. The head of the chief of staff went to the cabinet and said, I want to put up 10 red lights to you. The IDF is in the point of implosion. It just won't go on. It cannot go on. We are fighting these forever wars across the Middle East, and we haven't the people, and we haven't the resources. And the army is also falling apart because of poor discipline and a lack of morality. And so there's a real structural problem. And people are saying, there are some voices, I won't say they're large number, but some people are saying, look, there's no alternative. We need to go back to the Ben-Gurion original doctrine. We can't go on pretending we're a sort of great power able to wield military force across the whole Middle East and across Iran as well.
2: But there is a divergence between Trump and Netanyahu, in that Trump really does not want to pay the dire economic consequences that come with a prolonged closure of the strait, which is why he wants some kind of a ceasefire agreement. And Netanyahu's policy is to resume a bombing campaign of Iran, to do to Iran what it has done to southern Lebanon or Gaza or Syria, or you could go back to Iraq. Isn't that correct?
3: I would actually put it more specifically that I'm not sure that Netanyahu will be able to remain in power if he does not continue to attack Lebanon. And this is the real problem facing Trump. I think probably Trump is looking for a way out, although he doesn't seem to be able to find it. I mean, my understanding from Iran is there's no deal in prospect at the moment. Anyway, the gaps are too great. And also from their perspective, this whole political diplomatic approach has really disintegrated. You know, because even yesterday, you know, Trump was saying, of course, a deal is near, but Iranians are not going to get any resources. They're not going to get their money back until it's all finished, and we're not going to allow, and we're going to keep the blockade on Hormuz until the end of this very long process, which occurs well after a long ceasefire, and then the sides would supposedly talk. And Bessent says, no, well, anyway, whatever assets, frozen assets Iran owns, we're going to give them to the Gulf states in reparations. So the Iranians really see this whole, you know, there isn't a political, there's no political coherence or structure. Yes, they keep sending messages by mediators, but sometimes the mediators are in themselves somewhat problematic. They put a very Panglossian approach, a touch on messages going to the Iranian side in the hope of helping to get a solution, no doubt. But nonetheless, it has created quite a lot of confusion within Iran and problems as a consequence. So they don't see any... what is Trump going to do and what is he going to do about Israel? I mean, people talk about the Reagan example and that, you know, Reagan told Netanyahu, you know, stop, you've got to back off. But it's not clear to Iran whether that's possible because, as I say, the whole thinking has changed and suddenly, you know, as much as Iran is a problem, Lebanon is even greater problem because these Hezbollah drones are hitting the northern townships every day, and the people there are complaining bitterly at the government and saying, you know, we're Israeli, where's our protection? Where are we being supported? So I'm sure, you know, we know from the past there's been, I mean, from going right back, Netanyahu was very quick off the mark to support Biden, and that really galled Trump from long way back. I'm not suggesting there's any love there, but what was quite interesting I saw is that Smotrich, minister of Netanyahu, was saying, "Look, actually, you know, all this limited exchange of missiles, that's another equation, by the way, this limited exchange of missiles, you know, maybe it wasn't a reflection of maybe it was more theater than open conflict, because maybe Netanyahu persuaded Trump that, you know, attacking Iran and with missiles and pushing back hard on Lebanon would help push Iran towards negotiations and make them more open to that. I personally believe that would be an extraordinary conclusion to draw and totally wrong. But nonetheless, that's what the minister was suggesting quietly on the side, that it was maybe just a ruse to mostly theatricals. I mean, theatricals and a real dislike of each other, probably, too. But I think for the time being, Trump probably needs Netanyahu because, and that's why he's working so hard to get him put, because actually, I mean, the situation in Israel, it seems to me, is getting very, very, very divided. And what happens? Netanyahu's not well. He looks not well, but he isn't well, I think. His party is coming apart, and it's quite possible that the machine that he's put into place over 20 and more years could implode. Who then would be in charge? Who would be, if you like, able to address Washington and the CIA and Congress from Israel? Many of the main officials at the moment speak no English, and I don't think there are any sort of people with the sort of weight and the standing or the knowledge of how America functions to easily fill the gap. So he has a certain leverage there, and of course Iran has leverage too, because they have sitting on their doorstep a huge amount of energy infrastructure and other infrastructure. And they promised, you know, if their attack escalatory steps up the ladder against that infrastructure. So it's Trump, I think, in many ways has put himself in a box. He's not going to get Hormuz opened in the way he defines it. He's not going to get the 340 kilos of 60% enriched uranium back from Iran. Where's the victory? How is he going to present this? Yet if he doesn't do that, I mean, his poll ratings are deteriorating very, very fast and almost entering a sort of crisis point. I understand from, I was listening to Robert Barnes, who was saying that the polling by Barris and other pollsters was given to the White House, which showed that even with, you know, massive funding from the Jewish billionaire class, it would still not be sufficient to rescue the Republicans and Trump at the midterms. Of course, that's speculation. But I'm just saying there is a sort of slight, I think, panic in the air, from what I understand, in Washington about, so what's the way out of this? Because, you know, just a ceasefire, but how long will that last? I mean, and that's all that I can see that, you know, people, mediators and so on are talking about is a very, very elementary, basic, freezing of the situation as it is and kicking everything that is substantive, you know, months away down the line of negotiations.
2: But time is running out in the sense that countries like Japan, even the United States, are drawing down their strategic reserves. Even with that drawdown, you've seen, especially with the price of diesel, has risen, I think, by over 50%.
3: Exactly.
2: Gasoline has risen. I mean, they don't. Time is not on the side of the U.S.
3: You're absolutely right, and it's, I mean, a catastrophic situation at the moment, which is barely, you know, under the surface. It's all under the surface because you don't see much about it in mainstream press about how close we are. Inventories are never been as low. The strategic reserve is sort of at sludge level, as I understand it. So I think this is the point. What is going to be the way out? I think finally this thing will come to sort of some sort of conclusion when Europe falls over the economic cliff. And that's a point at where things, you know, I've always found, unfortunately, it's not a great thing to say, but in politics, you know, pain is a great transformer. And then suddenly people start changing their view and saying, maybe we could live with Hormuz as it, you know, under Iranian. I mean, we could find a relation. I don't know. But it seems to me that is the thing that can shift it. But waiting for Iran to give up and Hormuz and to deliver to Trump the uranium, I mean, they're just waiting for Godot. It's not going to happen. So I think that's going to be when the thing becomes crystallized, when we fall off, unfortunately, the economic cliff, which I think maybe even, you know, this month.
2: Yeah, I've read economists, pretty sober economists, who are saying by June, we're in, which is, of course,
3: no.
2: Where we are, that we're headed for really catastrophic, not just a recession, but a global depression.
3: Yes, it seems so because, you know, people keep forgetting it's the supply lines, it's the helium, it's the fertilizers, all of these things that have been suspended during this period in Hormuz. But they are impacting the tech industry and they are impacting many parts of the life. Aluminium, for example, I mean, you know. But food prices are certainly going to go up because, you know, this is the main, you know, food producing season. And I think you're in America, but I understand that American farmers are in dire trouble. with price of diesel for their tractors and also fertilizer. Yeah. And it's the same, of course, for Europe, no difference. So inflation is going to go up, and therefore interest rates are going to go up. And so this is going to be quite painful. Mortgages will be adjusted up whenever, you know, they're allowed to be adjusted up. So, you know, we are on the edge of the cusp. And I think that may be, you know, unfortunately, the only thing that is going to sort of loosen it up, because one way or another, Trump has put himself into a box. He has to have a deal that is better than Obama's, that is clearly a win for him, shows he was being tough and got a victory from it. But, you know, it was always hoped that there could be something like Venezuela, that there could be a sort of military thing that could be done in, boom, out, and that he would be back, and then before the markets opened on Monday, to announce, you know, a great success, and markets would be soaring away. But, you know, it is proved impossible to find. The Pentagon have been trying to think of how they can do a quick operation. And the last attempt at it, at Isfahan, when there was an attempt to try take some enriched uranium, which America believes is in one of the Isfahan tunnels. I don't know how secure their intelligence is on that, because I remember seeing what I thought was the removal of most of that enriched uranium from Fordo just before the bombings by Trump on the nuclear infrastructure. I don't know where it's gone. I mean, it may be in Pickaxe Mountain or something, which is even deeper and less accessible. But, I mean, an operation like that, and they tried that in Isfahan. We haven't been told the full details, but I understand, you know, because there are always, you know, two to tango in any military operation, shall we say, that, I mean, there were a lot of 250, 300 special forces, many aircraft. We have heard from the Pentagon that the number of aircraft involved and were downed. The Iranians had, you know, spotted this coming. They knew about the airport being, you know, used there. And so the whole thing was ambushed. And I think Trump is very frightened by what Joe Green has been saying to him very publicly. And he said, listen, if you go in to Iran, if you go boots on the ground in Iran, they will take prisoners. You'll have hostages. You'll be just like Clinton, and you'll never live it down. And I'm told that, you know, this is, you know, really seeped into to Trump's consciousness about the dangers of, you know, first of all, exposing air assets too readily, because it's clear that the Iranians have more sophisticated air defenses than they had in the 12-day war, because the Pentagon itself is saying we are having radar lock-ons of a sort we haven't seen before. And even in this last exercise where it's promoted wildly that Israel went in and bombed all these targets in Iran. My settled conviction is I even know the sort of the missile they were using, but it was fired from Iraq. It was a standoff operation of cruise missiles fired from Iraqi airspace. They didn't go into Iranian airspace in this last, you know, over this weekend skirmish.
2: So you have a looming global economic meltdown. You have an Israeli government that refuses to halt its attacks on Lebanon. We should be clear, they are obliterating southern Lebanon. They're doing to southern Lebanon what they have done to Gaza. You have an expansion by Israel into Gaza. Netanyahu, of course, as you mentioned, said that he would see 70%, but he also conceded that that was just the start. How is it going to play out in terms of regional security, and how is Iran going to respond? Because from the inception of the ceasefire, they've made it very clear. If you don't want us to attack your Gulf allies, you have to stop attacking our allies in the region, and in particular in Lebanon.
3: That's exactly right. I think, as I say, there are these two great unknowns, which is, you know, because you can never predict economic crisis for when they're going to start exactly. Otherwise, you'd be a very rich person. But one is the economic crisis, and maybe it started last Friday when there was a sudden blip on the markets where we saw sea of red taking over when people saw the statistics, labor statistics. The other thing that I think it is clear is the growing crisis inside Israel and the questioning, because, you know, when people are saying, just to underline it, when senior defense and security officials in Israel are saying, you know, Israel is in a trap. I mean, we are getting involved in these forever wars. We're getting bogged down in Lebanon, in Gaza, and Syria, and we'd like to get bogged down in Iran. And, you know, we don't have the means to get out of it. We are in a trap of our own making. And that the only thing we can do is to go back to the wisdom of Ben-Gurion, who said, you know, Israel should stay within its own borders because it wasn't big enough to take on the whole of the Middle East. And these people, I mean, are beginning to say, and this is what is really important, they're saying, you know, maybe we have to have a root and branch consideration of what is Zionism and what we mean by that today. We cannot just go on simply, you know, expanding and increasing and taking territory by force, which then we're obliged to hold by force and hold by a force of arms, of our military. We can't just go on in this. We are overextended. The chief of defense staff told the cabinet, reportedly in the Hebrew press, that, you know, to do what we're doing now would take us to have 6 or 7 IDFs besides the one we already have. We'd need that many more men to make this, to make our present commitments even feasible. Now, I'm not trying to suggest this is imminent, something is happening, but I'm just saying that is another possibility of unexpected affairs taking place, because the Israelis have been very disappointed that the whole grand plan for Iran has completely failed. It's a strategic failure. I mean, they won't say that in public in an English language program, but they're saying that in the Hebrew press, that this has been a complete strategic failure, which is correct. It has been a failure. None of their aims have been achieved. In fact, what it has shown, and again, they're hugely reluctant to sort of really address this, is the complete intelligence failure upon which it was all based. Possibly with one mitigating alternative idea. But the idea was that, you know, Iran was a house of cards, and that all one had to do is sort of Trump could just do we go in, decapitate, attack a few buildings, and then the whole thing would collapse and fall down, and that the Kurds would surge in and, you know, establish a mini state, and that would be the beginning of the breakup of Iran into a series of ethno-sectarian mini states instead of Iran as a state. And I mean, the Kurds didn't cooperate, and there was no real uprising. I mean, there was, you know, a temporary thing, which went back, you know, because everyone sort of dates all this to the that meeting that the New York Times reported that was, in February or something. But actually, the real meeting that had decided on this plan had taken place, according to the Hebrew-speaking reporters that were with Trump, took place on the 29th of January, 29th of December at Mar-a-Lago, when there was a summit, a private summit between Trump and Netanyahu. And Netanyahu then said, listen, you know, you've got to do it. Because what you've got to do, forget the nuclear thing. I mean, it was quite surprising. He said, it's not the nuclear thing, it's the missiles. The priority has to be the missiles, not a nuclear thing. These new missiles are not just a replacement by Iran. It is an entirely new concept. It is a new paradigm that we're dealing with. And once they have that umbrella in place, we can't do anything in the future. So this is what you must do. And the date was fixed, as according to the press. It was changed later, but that was what, you know, you can find reported in by several, you know, senior commentators that were in the party going to Mar-a-Lago with the prime minister. So, I mean, you know, this was the main exercise, and it's completely failed. I mean, Iran has nearly all of its missiles intact, and they're replacing many of them. But mostly the missile cities, the entrances were blocked up by attacks by America and with Tomahawk missiles or what have you. But they've all been cleared. There are some, like I think it's called the Taba Mountain, anyway, which is about 400 meters deep, which has got a railway tracks and missiles come along to the entrance and then are fired straight out of from their railway carriage towards Israel. Some of those have been attacked 25 times, and they're still firing missiles. Undisturbed, half an hour after the Israeli attack, missiles are fired out of silos deep inside the mountain, coming straight up through vertical areas. And I mean, it's not me saying just saying this from Israelis. This is what the Americans are admitting. This has been the case. So it has been a strategic failure. And so, one way or another, Israel is going to have to think of a post this period strategy after Iran, after this war with Iran. What is going to be the strategy of Israel? And is it viable for us to go on, you know, destroying Syria and Lebanon and Yemen and wherever else we feel the need? Or are we going to have to think very carefully about where we go? I can't tell you if and when that's going to stop, but it's already there. It's in sort of the roots of it. The shoots are present, but it hasn't reached culmination. But as I say, you know, Netanyahu at any time, the party, I mean, he may actually leave the party because he's still concerned about the court case against him. He hasn't got the pardon. He hasn't been able to have the case removed from it. It's too late now to go to the Knesset and pass a law that will remove all the charges against him. And so he's concerned that he might need to leave while he's still prime minister and is not expected to therefore admit guilt in the court. Otherwise, he could end up going to prison. So the whole thing is very febrile, I would say, the political fabric at the moment, quite febrile.
2: And just to interject, these are the corruption charges that have been leveled against Netanyahu that he's been fighting for some time, and that Trump has called on the president of Israel to issue a pardon for Netanyahu, which has not been done. I want to ask if you think the degrading of the military leadership under Hegseth, the degrading of the intelligence services in the United States, in the Trump administration, and the degrading of the diplomatic services in the State Department are compounding this crisis, and how much that worries you?
3: It's been visible for some time that America as a whole, not just the military or the intelligence services, but institutions like Congress and everything, have been in severe decline. They're still there. They're still, spending a lot of money. But this has been seen. I mean, I know the Russians have seen it and the Chinese see it. Does it worry me? Yes and no. Why it doesn't worry me so much is because I think we in the West, including America, but including Europe, are going to go through a period of catharsis. We have to go through a period which might be quite tumultuous, but the old has gone past its sell-by date, the old structures, the old systems, and we need an element of creative destruction, possibly, to try and think, because there are too many contradictions in the economic structure, the binary economic system, massive easy wealth for a small elite. The ordinary Americans and Europeans struggle to surviving. I mean, those are structures, contradictory structures, which, no party can come in tomorrow and say, oh, no, this is going to be the solution and we can resolve all that. And the parties, certainly in Europe, are all Tweedledum and Tweedledee. So ordinary Europeans just don't have any real trust in that. So if this is what we might be facing, I think this will be partly destructive. I mean, it will be as it goes into a process of catharsis, I think, dangerous emanations will take place. It's like a sort of exploding star, and you have particles and energy sort of being thrown off by it, which worry Russia and China considerably. So I think in one respect, the decline is overdue because unless we can move on from our very sort of nihilistic, absolutely materialist and sort of increasingly corrupt world to find something that, a 20-year-old can understand or see the way ahead, then it can be quite dangerous. It'll be unpredictable, which is why I think Russia and China are really being extremely cautious about it. So, but on the good thing, I think it's very necessary. It's very, very, very necessary for us to go through this process. The question is it going to be more painful than it needs to be or less painful than it needs to be? And I think so, people often comment about Chinese caution, Russian caution, Putin's caution. They do understand, the delicacy of the Western psyche, that it is quite delicate and can easily say, oh, my God, this is 9/11, this is terrible, we'll have to go all out or something like this. and why they're so concerned about Europe, you know, with its endless narrative of war, war, war. We're all preparing for war against Russia. This is what was coming. Even the British King came to Congress and said, yes, America must join with us in preparing for war against Russia. Why? What would he want to say that for? Is that a European interest that we should prepare for a war against Russia? So I think, yes, it's visible. Yes, it's dangerous. But also it's possibly something that we have to go through for a process of renewal. We've got to go through this. I mean, all our institutions are tired. Our civilizations lack energy, lack anima. How do we restore all that? Well, no one's got a simple answer to that, but this is the process we've got to start, I think, slowly addressing. Sorry, a longish answer to your question.
4: No, great. Thank you. Thank you, Alistair. And I want to thank Max and Thomas and Noel, who produced the show. You can find me at chrishedges.substack.com.
5: The rise of the global south. The war on Iran has not only ended in a humiliating defeat for the United States, but resulted in a dramatic shift in the balance of power in the Middle East and the global south. Written by Chris Hedges for the Chris Hedges Report, chrishedges.substack.com. Narrated by Eunice Wong. The humiliating defeat of Israel and the United States in their war on Iran, along with the savagery of the ongoing genocide in Gaza, are ushering in a new world order. This order is one where voices of reason and stability emanate not from the West, which spent tens of billions of dollars sustaining Israel's genocide, but from the global South, including China. It's an order where alliances are being rapidly reconfigured to protect countries from a rogue American state that lashes out like a wounded beast as it spirals toward terminal decline. The end of the U.S. empire, led by an impetuous and clueless Donald Trump, is irreversible. The U.S. has lost its sixth war in the Middle East in 25 years. Iran's power has been enhanced not only because it, along with Oman, controls the Strait of Hormuz, where roughly 25% of the world's seaborne oil and 20% of the world's seaborne liquefied natural gas pass through, but because it has delivered a stark message with its drones and missiles to U.S. allies and bases in the region, while sending the global economy into a tailspin. Trump and Israeli Prime Minister Benjamin Netanyahu, who reportedly lured Trump into the war with Alice in Wonderland visions of easy regime change in Iran following the decapitation strikes against the country on February 28, 2026, which included the assassination of Iran's supreme leader, Ayatollah Ali Khamenei, and other political and military figures, along with 168 schoolchildren and their teachers, may strike Iran again. They're desperate. But a renewed bombing of Iran will not work. Iran's mosaic defense strategy ensures all political and military commanders are easily replaced. Iran can strangle the world economy by closing the Strait of Hormuz. It can accelerate the pain by getting its Yemeni allies, Ansar Allah, to close the Bab el-Mandeb Strait in the Red Sea, just as they did to Israel-bound ships when defending Palestinians after October 7th. This could result in a complete blockade. Saudi Arabia, with the Bab el-Mandeb Strait open, is able to bypass the Strait of Hormuz and export 5 million barrels a day through its pipeline to tankers in the Red Sea port of Yanbu. If a ceasefire between the U.S. and Iran is not reached soon, the global economy will crash, perhaps within weeks. The U.S. and its allies, such as Japan, have released some of their extensive strategic oil reserves. However, they will not be able to cushion markets indefinitely. Stockpiles in America's strategic petroleum reserve are near their lowest in more than 40 years. Once these reserves are depleted, the price of fuel will skyrocket. If a barrel of oil shoots up to $200, the price at the pump could climb as high as $10 per gallon. This, coupled with shortages of other petroleum-based products, along with nitrogen fertilizer, aluminum, and helium, an indispensable element in the production of MRI machines and semiconductors, are already shutting down vital industries and driving up prices on basic commodities. The World Bank projects a 31% increase in the cost of nitrogen fertilizers alone, which are produced in the Persian Gulf and transit through the Strait of Hormuz if the war continues. This will mean a steep rise in the price of food. Trump is like a dog being pushed unwillingly into a crate. When it appears a deal with Iran is close, he snarls and barks, sabotaging the proposed 30 to 60 day ceasefire agreement. Netanyahu's apoplectic fits about any agreement that would halt Israeli

0: States is dead. This war and the genocide in Gaza killed it. Trump is attempting to revive them by inserting them into a deal to end the war on Iran. He has demanded states previously uninvolved with the Abraham Accords, such as Pakistan and eventually Iran, sign up to normalize relations with Israel. Pakistan, the only state to publicly respond, rejected the invitation due to what it called a clash with the country's fundamental ideologies. Every other state Trump appealed to reacted with bewildered silence. Iran demands the removal of sanctions and an end to the naval blockade, which the Central Intelligence Agency concluded Iran can endure for months before it experiences severe economic hardship, in exchange for reopening the Strait of Hormuz. The proposed agreement makes no mention of Iran's ballistic missile arsenal, which U.S. military and intelligence officials believe remains at 70% pre-war levels, according to the New York Times. Iran, Pakistan, Turkey, and Qatar, a lead negotiator with Hamas, are the new power brokers in the region. Pakistan not only signed a mutual defense pact with Saudi Arabia in 2025, it deployed troops, jets, and air defense systems to the Gulf dictatorship in April. It has also been hosting ceasefire talks between Trump's dumb and dumber duo of lead negotiators, his feckless son-in-law Jared Kushner, and fellow real estate developer and golfing partner Steve Witkoff. The war has enhanced the prestige and power of China, which, compared to Washington, is seen globally as embodying rational, prudent, and stable leadership. Iran, in a sign of the new global order, permits Chinese and Pakistani tankers, along with other ships not allied with Israel and the U.S., to travel through the strait. Israel, unable to convince the U.S. to do its dirty work of bombing Iran into a failed state, will, I expect, strike out with renewed fury against Gaza, perhaps occupying the remaining 30% of what is left of the besieged territory. It will continue its Gaza-like policy of turning every structure south of Lebanon's Litani River into rubble, which it bombs daily, despite Iran stating that attacks on Lebanon violate the current ceasefire agreement. Trump's savagery and bluster, he threatened to blow up Oman if it fails to behave, after reports of Oman jointly charging tolls with Iran for ships passing through the Strait of Hormuz, cannot mask the impotence of the U.S. The refusal by America's allies to heed Trump's call to help him reopen the strait, along with the economic misery visited on nations struggling to cope with shortages and the rising costs of energy and fertilizer supplies, are stark evidence of Washington's pariah status. Empires, blinded by the myth of their own omnipotence and military superiority, blunder at the final stages into conflicts with little understanding of where they are headed. They alienate their allies. They stumble from one military fiasco to the next, as the U.S. has done for over two decades in the Middle East. The British Empire in 1956, already in precipitous decline, was humiliated when it conspired with France and Israel to seize the Suez Canal, which Gamal Abdel Nasser had nationalized. The U.S. forced all three countries to halt the invasion. Britain's pound sterling gave way to the petrodollar. It signaled the last chapter of the British Empire. The war on Iran is Washington's Suez Crisis. This may not be the end of the American Empire, but it is the beginning of the end. That was The Rise of the Global South, written by Chris Hedges, narrated by Eunice Wong. For the Chris Hedges Report, chrishedges.substack.com.
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2: Hi, my name is Jean Stevens, and I'm wanting to give a little testimonial on cultural energy, KCEI, and how important it is for the community. I have appreciated their programming of local events and interviews of a variety of organizations in Taos. It keeps everyone up to date. In addition, with the affiliation of Pacifica Radio, you get news of the United States and abroad by people you wouldn't ordinarily hear anywhere in New Mexico. Some of the most esteemed broadcasters are brought to our little town of Taos and the surrounding areas. In addition, I taught here for 25 years in Taos, and I am very appreciative of the outreach that Cultural Energy gives to events relating to schools and education. And in addition to that, I taught art history at UNM and other college, Northern New Mexico Community College, for 25 years, and I've been most appreciative of the arts and events that surround it. They go out, they make an effort to get boots on the ground to interview people or be at events, and if you miss it, you have an ability to go back into their archives and hear it, which is a great library of resources for everyone in the community. Finally, I directed the Taos Environmental Film Festival for 7-8 years, and Cultural Energy was extremely important in giving me feedback, helpful ideas, interviews, and to get the word out throughout northern New Mexico. With that, I say it's so important to support this treasure of northern New Mexico.
3: Welcome. This is On the Way, a primer for Paradigm Shift.

0: This is Jan Spencer coming to you from Eugene, Oregon. Let's start with just a short orientation. As used in the primer, the term paradigm shift means the purposeful movement towards a society that takes care of its needs within the boundaries of the natural world. That society would place a high value on building civic culture and social uplift, and that society would be served by an honest and responsible economic system. A primer for paradigm shift includes a website which is loaded with useful and practical information for moving towards sustainability. That's aprimerforparadigmshift.org. And then there are two companion radio programs. The first is On the Way, a primer for paradigm shift, that describes ideals, aspects, and principles of paradigm shift. At this moment, you are listening to On the Way. And then there's On the Ground, a primer for paradigm shift, that describes what those values, aspects, and principles of paradigm shift can look like when applied to the real world. All the episodes of A Primer for Paradigm Shift are podcasts on my website, again, aprimerforparadigmshift.org. Paradigm shift is not some dreamy, whimsical utopia in the distant future. Rather, paradigm shift is simply common sense in the here and now. There's a growing number of people all over the world who are engaged in paradigm shift on the ground in the real world and enjoying many of the benefits in their own lives every day. No permission required. The primer tells many of those stories. Previous episodes of On the Way have included a critique of capitalism and the early vision of the consumer culture. We also suggested what might be the early steps a community might take if it proactively chose to pursue sustainability instead of economic growth. On the Ground episodes have included a description of 25 years transforming a suburban property, empowering young people, and why organized labor, faith organizations, and MAGA should have an interest in each other and paradigm shift. In this episode of On the Way, a primer for paradigm shift, we'll focus on taking the ideals, principles, and actions of paradigm shift to the wider world. We have the common denominator, the organizational assets, and the communication tools for bringing about an historic movement towards sustainability and social uplift. What's needed for the next stage in human history is to gain the awareness we have those tools and assets. And we have the reasons to put those tools and assets to work. There are many benefits to be gained for people and planet. A sustainable society will be very different in almost every way imaginable, including shelter, food choices, transportation, urban design, recreation, employment, and even social relationships. That said, a sustainable society and changing conditions will call on us to use familiar assets in new ways, including our own selves. A sustainable society will offer many benefits to people and planet. Here are several concepts and terms you will hear over the next 25 minutes. We'll use these terms in a timeline and sequence to explain important relationships between capitalism, public interest organizations, paradigm shift, and sustainability. Those terms and concepts include common denominator, public interest organization, the same team, enormous horizontal social movement and taking these ideas to a far wider audience. Important to know, we have more allies, assets, and opportunities to work with for bringing about paradigm shift, sustainability, and social uplift than we'd realize. Putting to use the existing communications assets of many thousands of public interest organizations for sharing the ideas of paradigm shift with the wider world is a critical part of moving towards sustainability and social uplift. The following narration describes a sequence for how the vision, reasons, examples, and benefits of paradigm shift and sustainability can be delivered to a far wider audience. Participants in this idealized sequence include individuals and organizations with millions of members. First concept, common denominator. The start of this sequence or timeline is the concept of common denominator. The primer looks to capitalism and its consumer culture, based on overconsumption and vanity, as the most basic common denominator of nearly every familiar social, economic, public health, political, environmental, and even spiritual problem and challenge that confronts us at this point in history. Social, economic, and environmental problems predate capitalism, of course, but capitalism as we know it has amplified these problems by using psychology and widespread product and lifestyle social engineering to exploit human behavior as never before. Capitalism has created the consumer culture, and that culture's resource-intensive lifestyles cause immense damage to people and planet. The next step in this sequence is understanding that thousands of public interest organizations, large, small, local, national, nearly all exist to address the various problems caused by capitalism, its consumer culture, and overconsumption of energy and resources. The expansive range of issues taken on by many thousands of these public interest organizations is a testament to the expansive range of damage and problems caused to people and planet by capitalism and the consumer culture. That means the problems caused by capitalism and overconsumption of energy and resources is the common denominator for these public interest organizations to exist. They're all trying to fix the problems caused by capitalism. These organizations have shared concerns that can bring them together on behalf of people and planet like never before. Excess consumption causes climate change and damages the environment. Excess consumption feeds an economic system that concentrates political and economic power with widespread negative consequences to our personal and social well-being. This shared common denominator means all these groups are on the same team, even with their very different specific issues. These groups are all kin. They have common interests, and they can boost each other with collaborative outreach to the wider world when they act as members of the same team. The sum of working together as a team is far, far greater than individual groups working alone. Also important, entities that do not have a traditional structure of organization are team members such as Occupy Wall Street, Black Lives Matter, climate justice groups, and advocates of indigenous rights. These groups count many millions of people sympathetic to their work. The next understanding in this sequence is that all these organizations with common denominator and tens of millions of people who support and identify with them are not only a team, They are the beginnings of an immense horizontal social movement with enormous potential to help move our society towards sustainability. These organizations and their members have the potential to change the course of history. Here is how the Encyclopedia Britannica defines the term social movement. A social movement is a loosely organized but sustained campaign in support of a social goal, typically either the implementation or the prevention of a change in society's structures or values. Although social movements differ in size, they are all essentially collective. I refer to these thousands of organizations and their millions of members and supporters as an enormous horizontal social movement waiting to discover itself. Here's why. They all advocate for the same goal, to seek justice and relief for people and to restore the environment to a healthy condition. In a collective way, they all advocate values and structures to protect public health and the environment. I use the word horizontal to mean wide in scope and not vertical or hierarchical. This movement is too diverse and large to be hierarchical and controlled by only a few. Reaching those goals will call on these organizations and their millions of members to make a paradigm shift in how they see themselves and how they see the world around them. When millions of people realize they have a powerful common denominator with millions of others, and they are on the same team with convergent goals, and they begin to act on that awareness, the movement for sustainability and uplift has discovered itself. There have been a wide range of product and economic reforms over the years, thanks to many public interest organizations and campaigns that have resulted in food safety laws, warnings on cigarettes, seatbelts, and then airbags for cars, organic standards banning certain chemicals like DDT, and countless efforts to address countless other problems. Public health and the environment have benefited greatly from the work of many thousands of people and organizations. But we still have the same economic system that continues to not only manufacture new products and new problems, but to actually elevate the scale of its damage and risk to people and planet, such as climate change, worsening social, economic, and political disequity, a steepening increase in species extinction, artificial intelligence, and a political system more dysfunctional than ever. An accountable and honest economic system would not sell, much less promote, products and services that we know damage public health and the environment. An accountable and honest economic system would not boast about millions of jobs that exist primarily to repair the damage caused by millions of other jobs, and then claim this is efficient business that serves the public interest. An economic system with even modest integrity would not declare to the world the American way of life is non-negotiable. Paradigm shift and sustainability call for confronting the source of these many and deepening social, political, and environmental problems, which is an unaccountable, dishonest, and rogue economic system. The track record of capitalism itself should serve as the greatest boost for recruitment to paradigm shift. So, all these public interest organizations and the millions of people they represent and campaign for are on the same team. They have a common cause, and they are an immense horizontal social movement waiting to discover itself. For the next part of the sequence, let's take a closer look at how this immense movement can discover itself. This discovery can take place in multiple ways at the same time, in private and in public. First, individual people can change their own lifestyle into a sustainable mode and can be an example to others. No permission needed. One can also share with others their own paradigm shift ideas and experience. Next, if one is active in a public interest group, start a conversation about paradigm shift with colleagues, explaining, "We have a common denominator for those problems we share with countless others. We have a team, we have a movement in waiting, and it's time to put available assets to use in a more ambitious way." Next, a group could make a plan to invite a few other organizations together and expand the circle for these paradigm shift conversations. Particular organizations continue with their own focus of their chosen issue, but they start to frame their messaging within a paradigm shift context and start to synchronize their messaging with other groups. If the term paradigm shift is too strong, just tone it down a bit, but still advocate the aspects and actions of paradigm shift. Faith communities. Faith communities can be a good place to initiate paradigm shift discussions. Faith-based values such as social uplift, care for the natural world, modesty of lifestyle, accountability, and service to the community already point to paradigm shift. Organized labor is another natural ally of paradigm shift. Organized labor has a lengthy history with big business and also a sense of solidarity with everyday people that can fit well within paradigm shift. Neighborhood associations are another asset that can be a great boost to paradigm shift. NAs exist to help make the neighborhood a better place for everyone. Many cities have neighborhood programs already, and if a city doesn't, people can create their own. Paradigm shift can manifest at a neighborhood scale. Here are more thoughts about public interest organizations. Every public interest organization exists to share its concerns with its members and the wider world. They all have communication assets that can range from an email list that goes out sporadically to glossy magazines with staff and multi-million-dollar budgets. Many groups have websites, monthly newsletters, networks, alerts, and social media. Some have relationships with influential people. Some make pronouncements to the news media. Many groups organize events and conferences, and many groups and members are invited to participate in those events, conferences, and Zoom calls. Outreach to their members and the public and the wider world is what public interest groups do. Tens of thousands of organizations can use their expansive communication assets, networks, and connections to advance the cause of sustainability and paradigm shift. A core message for organizations to emphasize to their members and the wider world is that paradigm shift and moving towards sustainability and social uplift will also help mitigate the issues of nearly every public interest organization. When the wider world begins to hear and read similar messages about paradigm shift from multiple sources, the idea of a shared concern and movement begins to strengthen, especially if the messaging is clear, consistent, and usable in one's own life. Let's take a more detailed look at the content for what public interest organizations can share with their members and the wider world. The American Association of Retired Persons is an enormously influential public interest organization. In my dreams, I can see the AARP becoming a champion of paradigm shift. With a membership of 35 million, the AARP could be a game changer. The AARP already advocates issues important to paradigm shift and also calls on its members to take action on those issues, which are not only important to seniors, but the entire nation. The AARP could elevate their messaging on behalf of paradigm shift and sustainability. Here's a brief sketch for issues and articles. The AARP already calls for healthy food choices and walkable neighborhoods. Food choices and transportation are top-of-the-list issues considering their social, public health, and environmental impacts. When the AARP addresses the issue of healthy food choices, it could explain why we have a need to make healthy food choices in the first place. The AARP could explain big business interests push unhealthy food because it's more profitable than healthy food. Of course, messaging would be far more detailed. The same story goes for urban land use. Walkable neighborhoods, where people can take care of basic needs without a car, are only common sense. The AARP could explain that common sense and walkable urban planning are not as profitable as overconsumption, cars, oil, and suburbia. That's why we have suburbia and cars instead of responsible housing and sensible transportation. The AARP can explain to its members how they can mitigate their need and use of cars. The AARP could explain that the eco-footprints of most of its members are likely not sustainable, and the big corporations are so powerful because of the money they make allows them to advertise so effectively and pay for political influence. As long as people continue to buy unsustainable products and maintain non-sustainable lifestyles, we can only expect more of the same social and environmental problems we already have, and even worse. A series of articles on lifestyle could explain why and how readers can reduce eco-footprints and what are the benefits. The website could provide a footprint calculator so people could better understand their own overconsumption and figure out their own strategy for downsizing their environmental impact and upsize community involvement. A well-written article could explain how our society can repair the natural world and build healthy civic culture at the same time. The AARP's outreach could explain paradigm shift terms like prioritize time and money, external costs, permaculture, the wisdom of the world's great spiritual traditions, and allies and assets in the community. Another great series of articles could be how Edward Bernays, Walter Lippmann, and friends envisioned the consumer culture nearly 100 years ago, and how that vision has become real life in the form of our familiar consumer culture. Further, the consumer culture can be described as an enormous scheme of social engineering to distract and disempower the mass of society with overconsumption and entertainment, so the wealthy and connected can become even more powerful and rich. The AARP could call attention to other organizations that do important work for society, such as food, energy, transportation, and many other issues of interest. The AARP could encourage its members to become advocates of paradigm shift by providing them with cogent talking points on behalf of any issue of interest. Importantly, the AARP could call attention to real-life examples of paradigm shift. It could encourage suburban permaculture. It could explain how neighbors can meet and share resources and even create multi-generational eco-villages for aging in place. The Sierra Club and thousands of other organizations could do messaging like the AARP with their own unique take on the issues they focus on. We are out of time. Here are some final thoughts. From this perspective, the most important point of departure for moving our society towards sustainability, social uplift, and paradigm shift are the understandings that the malpractice of capitalism and its consumer culture is the common denominator for essentially all our collective social, political, and economic problems. Thousands of public interest organizations are on the same team, and we have an enormous progressive social movement in waiting. The issue is not only about the environment, but also about human potential. How much stuff is produced and consumed, used as a metric to define the success of humanity, has caused and is causing a lot of avoidable problems. Many thousands of local and national public interest organizations, large and small, have enormous existing assets to work with for helping to bring about sustainability and uplift. Positive human potential is our greatest renewable resource. This is Jan Spencer coming to you from Eugene, Oregon. You can find all the podcasts of A Primer for Paradigm Shift, plus an enormous amount of useful information. And you can contact me by way of my website, aprimerforparadigmshift.org. Please join us again for the next episode of A Primer for Paradigm Shift. Until then, be strong, be safe, be well. But don't be shy.
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0: This is Chan Spencer coming to you from Eugene, Oregon. Let's start with just a short orientation. As used in the primer, the term paradigm shift means the purposeful movement towards a society that takes care of its needs within the boundaries of the natural world. That society would place a high value on building civic culture and social uplift, and that society would be served by an honest and responsible economic system. A primer for paradigm shift includes a website which is loaded with useful and practical information for moving towards sustainability. That's aprimerforparadigmshift.org. And then there are two companion radio programs. The first is On the Way, a primer for paradigm shift that describes ideals, aspects, and principles of paradigm shift. At this moment, you are listening to On the Ground, a primer for paradigm shift that describes what those values, aspects, and principles of paradigm shift can look like when applied to the real world. One of the most important actions to help bring about paradigm shift is organizing local events to bring diverse skills and people together in common cause. Our guest for On the Ground, a primer for paradigm shift, is Mary Bishop. I've known Mary for 4 or 5 years, and I'm totally impressed with her dedication and enthusiasm for her work on behalf of people and planet where she lives in Spokane, Washington. Mary's organizing a permaculture symposium August 22nd and 23rd in Spokane. You can search Spokane Permaculture Symposium 2026 for more info. Mary's here with us today to tell us about the symposium. Here's a brief introduction for Mary. Mary Bishop is a permaculture design consultant serving residential homeowners, small acreages, and community gardens throughout the inland Pacific Northwest. She earned both her permaculture design certificate and advanced permaculture design certificate for climate resilience through Oregon State University. Before transitioning into consulting work, Mary spent 25 years as a public school teacher. When she's not helping others design regenerative landscapes, she can often be found building her own food forest and volunteering with community gardens.
1: Thank you so much, Jan. I appreciate that.
0: You're very welcome, Mary. Let's dive right in. Tell us about the symposium.
1: Well, the symposium is a 2-day event at this beautiful retreat center called Harmony Woods. And we're gathering groups together that, you know, touch on the subject of permaculture. I'll let you know that the topics that we'll be speaking to are regeneration and regeneration design, local food production and food security, soil health and living soils, community gardens and neighborhood resilience, reducing wildfire hazard through land stewardship, bioregional planning, watershed health and restoration, natural building, wildfire resilience through permaculture landscapes, you know, and a whole lot more that shows up. See, all these people are that are involved in those different topics around this Spokane region, that it all touches on permaculture, but they may not have anything to do with each other. So this is the second year of our symposium. It's an effort to just bring those people together so we can collectively plan on good steps with using the permaculture framework here in this area.
0: Mary, resilience is a word we hear with increasing frequency. Tell us what you mean by resilience.
1: Well, what we mean by resilience is that, you know, we use the words sustainable a lot when we're talking about practices to improve our planet ecologically. Another term that I like even more is the term of regenerative. So those are all topics that I like to use when we're looking at talking about permaculture. When you're looking at regenerative, when you're looking at sustainable, and when you're looking at building up resilience, that's what you're doing when you're implementing a permaculture design, is actually making the landscape more resilient to impact from any kind of weather event by making our designs and making our yards more resilient.
0: Very good, Mary. Making our gardens more resilient to unexpected weather and climate conditions can be a model for making our lifestyles and communities more resilient to unexpected human-caused disruptions, such as unsustainable economics, along with deepening social and political disequity. Here's another question. If a visitor were to explore the residential streets of Spokane, would they see examples of people transforming grassy front yards into habitat and gardens? For example, in my neighborhood, one can see a growing number of impressive gardens right out on the street. Nearby, one can see raised beds, food forests, espalier fruit trees, bramble hedges, even a cob bench with a roof over it as a bus stop. One short street a few blocks away has four front yard gardens next to each other and across the street from each other. Another friend not only has raised beds and trellises in the front yard, she and her husband constructed a front yard living room with picnic tables and yard furniture, so they call out to friends and neighbors as they walk by.
1: You know, if they were to drive around about 10 years ago, the answer would be, not really. But now we have a huge movement to change, to turn our lawns into beautiful areas with, well, actually take away the lawns and put in native species plants, where there's a huge movement with harvesting rainwater. Our conservation district does classes with rain barrels. And we go even further, and with my permaculture, we look at heart with building up the soil so that it acts as a sponge in order to harvest water. So you're going to see a lot more of that as you drive around Spokane. And I really love to see water going off the roof and directly into either the flower gardens or the native species beds, or even into vegetable beds. I've seen a few yards like that, which it's fantastic.
0: That's great, Mary. Grassy front yards in suburbia are an enormous resource for nature and meeting our neighbors. Another question. Site tours are one of the most fun and educational ways to show and tell those on the tour what people are doing to make their homes and lives more planet-friendly and resilient. Are site tours a part of permaculture outreach in Spokane?
1: Well, I do have Spokane Permaculture Meetup Group, and that offers an opportunity for a few site tours. I've even had on there a tour of a community garden in an effort to educate people through, boots to the ground, going to those locations and seeing what is out there. So, yes, there are a form of tours, and I'd love to have even more. And I think that it gives people a lot of hope and joy whenever they're seeing these things in action. So I think I really love those site tours to show people how you can actually do permaculture in a realistic, in a real world setting.
0: Very good, Mary. You consult and educate with people to help them attain their resilience and permaculture goals. You volunteer with others. You organize community events. What is your motivation?
1: Well, it goes in accordance to my mission and values. My mission is to connect people, place, and plants through the systems-based approach of permaculture. So it's right in line of that mission. And then my values, I really want to I'm a grandmother. I'm as well as a teacher, a consultant, and my ultimate view, my ultimate vision down the road is when my grandchildren's grandchildren to look when they look out the window, they see a world as beautiful, if not more beautiful than the world I see. I want them to know that, I've done everything I can to ensure their future and to ensure this planet's future for future generations. And I think that some indigenous peoples have a statement, make choices and make decisions based on 7 generations in the future. If you can think of, okay, is this decision going to have a favorable impact 7 generations from now, or will it not have a favorable impact? And making decisions based on that decision matrix, making matrix, I think it changes a lot of your perspective on what truly is important.
0: Total agreement here, Mary. Our own homes and lives are the place to start for being an active part of economic, political, and social transformation. But the scale needs to extend into the community, the bioregion, the entire planet. We both attended the Global Earth Repair Convergence in Port Townsend in May. The convergence brought people together from all over the world. These ideas of paradigm shift and sustainability are gaining traction just about everywhere, and permaculture is an emerging new language to help move this transformation forward. Tell us your thoughts about the Global Earth Repair Convergence.
1: I think that for what I do, I'm a permaculture design consultant, and day to day I work on changing people's yards. But what is so wonderful and so hopeful is that these solutions can be done to scale, to large scale. And that's what the Global Earth Repair Convergence was all about, is seeing it in action currently, right now, happening worldwide. And then also, just like my Spokane Permaculture Symposium, giving people that are doing these boots on the ground, ecologically sound practices, giving them an opportunity to network together and find out what's happening and how they're accomplishing these things. And these are international people from all the way from Africa, Beijing, China. It's not a small undertaking, as you said at all. It's a very large project. And there's a number of people that are doing this project, but I feel privileged. I feel honored to be able to have been a witness of this event.
0: That's right. The Global Earth Repair Convergence brought a lot of people together, both in person and remote. I attended one presentation at the convergence that showed how the repair and regeneration of a damaged landscape in Ethiopia can also serve to regenerate local culture, economy, and resilience. Earth repair and people repair go together. Moving along, Mary, can you tell us the format of the symposium? What can people expect? Presentations, a plenary session, breakout groups?
1: Okay, so this is how we're going to pretty much structure the event of the Spokane Permaculture Symposium on August 22nd, 23rd. But we'll be having broken up throughout the 2 days, we'll be having 16 lightning presentations. So when we say lightning, that's 10-minute presentations with one speaker with a 10-minute presentation and a 5-minute Q&A. Then we're going to also leave available a time for one keynote speaker that speaks for an hour. And all of the speakers apply for a place in the symposium. And currently we're taking applications of those speakers. And then after all of this information, we'll be taking notes while the speakers speak. We'll be having opportunities for networking, for people individually to speak at different trade show tables. And then we're going to be breaking off into work groups. And hopefully from that, looking as what type of actionable steps can we do as a community to use this symposium as a springboard for next steps, and either working together in smaller groups for smaller missions, or is there going to be a larger view of what we're all going to be trying to accomplish?
0: Your lightning presentations remind me of the Seattle Green Building Slam this past spring. 10 speakers had 10 minutes to share 10 slides to describe their projects. That was like speed dating with paradigm shift. Returning to the symposium, can you tell us a bit more detail about the particular lightning presentations are coming into focus?
1: Well, we'll be talking about, we'll be having regenerative farmers and ranchers speak about their food raising in this area. We'll be looking at possibly market gardens and how that our local food production is adding to food security. There's going to be, hopefully, there'll be a soil and living soil health and living soils expert. There's also going to be people from the around the city speaking to about their neighborhood community gardens. Also, we're looking at, we've had some fires here as you have had in Oregon, and what can be done for reducing some of those fuels that are partially burned. And also add to the soil. What can we do with restoring our landscape? Also, we're looking at the Spokane River, which is a tremendous natural capital. It's like how many cities have a river run through it? I mean, I can't describe to you the feeling that it gives a community to have that flow just winding around the city. And what can we do to make sure that we're not polluting and, that we're able to save the water levels and also reduce what goes into the river and actually filter it possibly with rain gardens or with our own water harvesting systems.
0: That's great, Mary. Every city and town has more expertise and experience that can be applied to sustainability, regeneration, and paradigm shift than most people realize. On my website, I refer to those entities as allies and assets. Practically every civic-minded organization, large or small, exists to help make the community a better place. That means they are essentially on the same team. My guess is the symposium, both people there in person, but also people who find out about it, will generate a lot of new friendships and collaborations, and also a lot of new perspectives. Another question: what other organizations and projects do you know of in Spokane with interest in resilience, permaculture, social well-being, and community building?
1: Well, I definitely can share about a nonprofit called Growing Neighbors. And basically, what they do is help people grow community gardens in their yard, in schools, in churches. And the food is to share with either the little free pantries, take to the farmers markets and give away for free some of it. And also, a lot of it goes to our area food banks. Growing Neighbors' mission is to see all local neighbors treating the whole community of creation more like family. And so, what they do is cultivate ecosystems where fresh expressions of a healthy community can take root, grow, and thrive. And just recently, Johnny Edmondson, the director, has fully created a nonprofit with this organization, and they do just that. They donate compost. Sometimes they donate w a working party so that big projects can get done. There's just a number of ways. Sometimes they donate sprinkler systems, build raised beds with volunteer groups. They spearhead the Lands Council has been fantastic with donating serviceberry trees. So throughout a number of our community gardens, they're also graced with these huge serviceberry trees. They're encouraging and making healthy every member of the community, just both the human and our furry friends that crawl and fly.
0: Thanks, Mary. Growing Neighbors sounds like an organization that would be welcome and valued in any city or town. Describing all the benefits like community building, learning new garden and social skills, advancing the cause of local food systems, engaging with different interest groups in the community, boosting healthy ecosystems, empowering those who participate, young and old. Wow. Those are all important ingredients for moving towards sustainability. They remind me of a core principle of permaculture, and that is design for multiple benefits. Three cheers for growing gardens. Before our final question, Mary, just tell us, how can people contact you if they want to know more or be involved with the symposium?
1: If you're interested in being a sponsor, a speaker, or even attendee to the Spokane Permaculture Symposium, then you can reach out to me at allthingsregenerative@gmail.com and I'll send you information to help you make that happen.
0: Okay, a final question to emphasize. Mary, what are the outcomes you would like to see emerge from the symposium and really from your own work as a consultant and advocate for healthy people and a healthy planet?
1: Well, first, the outcome of my own work is to not only to put gardens in, but educate people on the fact that it's doable. That how do you, we look at these freeways during rush hour and people rushing to and fro different places, you think, how can they ever stop and know that there's some positive things?

0: to connect.
1: Very good, Mary. Your ideals, your enthusiasm, your work organizing the symposium, your consulting and vision for a more resilient and regenerative community and beyond are greatly appreciated. Best wishes moving forward.
0: You're very welcome, Jan, and have a great day.
1: Very nice to hear from Mary. The symposium she and others are organizing in Spokane is exactly what should be happening all over the country, in towns and cities, large and small. We heard several words and ideals repeated multiple times during our conversation, including resilience, sustainability, make connections, permaculture, share what we're learning. The word springboard stands out. From what Mary described, the symposium looks to be focused mostly on gardens and local food, and that's all good. We do need and deserve healthy food. The more local, the better. At the same time, in the larger scheme of our modern lives, the most demanding issues of the day, including climate change, the enormous social and ecological damage caused by the excess consumption of energy and resources known as the consumer culture, and remarkable levels of political, social, and economic disequity, all hardwired products of the mainstream economic system, call for a fundamental reworking of how we prioritize our own time and money and the way we live. Learning to garden, connecting with others, and making common cause, as described as high-value outcomes for the symposium, and the Growing Our Neighbors organization, are the springboard for taking action critical for us as individuals and as communities to address the challenges of our time. Gardens have an enormous role to play on behalf of paradigm shift, social uplift, building civic culture, and moving towards sustainability. The Permaculture Symposium and Growing Neighbors both deserve generous community support. They are courageous examples of paradigm shift on the ground in the early going. This is Jan Spencer coming to you from Eugene, Oregon. You can find all the podcasts from this radio program. You can learn a great deal more from this perspective on paradigm shift, and you can contact me on my website, aprimerforparadigmshift.org. Join us for the next episodes of A Primer for Paradigm Shift. Until then, be strong, be safe, be well. But don't be shy.
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4: Hey, everybody. This is Harvey Sunny Wasserman, back for the 274th Green Grassroots Emergency Election Protection Coalition Zoom call, otherwise known as GREEP. We are in the midst of total global chaos here. We're in the wake of the...

0: World Cup, which was quite interesting, and we'll talk about that in a minute. And we're really going to focus on election protection for the first hour today. It is really gotten dire. We're hoping to be joined by Ray McClendon from Georgia with some very, very interesting developments there. We've also got Allison Green, and we're going to definitely discuss the situation with women and voting. That is, of course, women are the majority voters in this country, and their rights are under attack as never before. And so we really want to deal with that heads up. We also have a U.S. senator from Alabama, who's challenging the election of two U.S. senators from Georgia. Very interesting development there. In the second hour, we're going to do really focus on AI. We have one of the legendary greats. He's been with us before, Lee Felsenstein, who was present at the creation of the personal computer in the original Silicon Valley in the 1960s and 70s, the Homebrew Club, legendary in its own time, to talk about AI. There was a front page story in the New York Times today, which basically says that Google is starting to, I don't know what the word would be, sprinkle their system with AI, which to deliberately make it more difficult for people to navigate the internet. Obviously, there's a few $1 billion in that for the founders of Google. One's name, by the way, is Sergey Brin. He just moved, this guy, is worth hundreds of billions of dollars, and he just moved out of California because he didn't want to pay a tax, the billionaire tax in California. He's too good for that. He needs the money, apparently, that he would use to compensate the people of California for the investments that they've made that made his billions of dollars in his possible. There is a term coined by the philosopher Plato about that. And someone take over, please, because I've got a call from Hetty Tripp and I want to take it real quick.
1: Okay, let me step in really quickly. And we do have Ray McClendon here. Welcome, Ray, if we can get you co-hosted, but we'll definitely get you on the mic. Yeah, friend Hetty has been going through some stuff. So, Ray, you're a
0: there we go.
1: co-host. You
0: Okay,
1: can.
0: I just checked. Hetty Tripp has been a regular guest of ours. She's a friend of mine for the past 50, 60 years, and she had a heart attack. So usually she would be coming on, but she called me to tell me she's not able to come on with a report from Minnesota now. But I did get her health report, and she is okay, thank goodness. So with that, I can't begin to tell you my disgust with Sergey Brin and Larry Page, these founders of Google, who have hundreds, literally hundreds of billions of dollars. But this one guy moved out of California to avoid paying a tax. He only made his hundred billions of dollars in California. He bought like a $30, $40 million house in Nevada, so he doesn't have to pay the tax in California. And the front page of the New York Times is reporting today that the Google is starting to play around with AI to make it more difficult to access the internet. So we are going to, yeah, good riddance is right. Stay in Nevada. And if you cross the border, I hope into California, I hope La Migra will put you in prison, Larry Page and Sergey Brin. Shame on you. So at any rate, we got the great Ray. We're going to get to that in the second hour. We have Lee Felsenstein, one of the great legends of the internet. Of the personal computer, and we're going to go deep into AI. In this first hour, we're going to talk about women in voting. Allison Green is with us, but first we're joined by the great Ray McClendon in Atlanta. We got a ton of stuff to talk about. So this first hour is going to be voting rights, and every first hour going forward, we have 3 months to the election, 90 days. It's terrifying to think about. Every time now we're going to deal with voter rights, election protection. Anybody you want to have on to talk about election protection, let us know. We are graced with Allison Green, But first, we're going to have Ray, Citizens, Communities United, and Ray in Georgia now. How do we describe Tommy Tuberville? Oh, by the way, and before we lose track, today also the Times carries a notice that Lindsey Graham's sister is going to run for his seat. Now, I don't know exactly how to take that. We can discuss it, but it's a very interesting development. And the candidate who is a woman has a Democratic nomination for the Senate seat in South Carolina appears to be very strong. And at the time Lindsey Graham passed away, they were running neck and neck. Again, counterintuitive, but he should have been a really strong candidate. And South Carolina has been, if there's no Republican stronghold in the country, it's South Carolina. Remember, they were the first to secede from the Union. So she's probably going to get the nomination in South Carolina. Ray, you're bordering on South Carolina. Got anything to say about that? It'd be very interesting. But let's hear about what Tommy Tuberville, the duly elected U.S. Senator from Alabama, is saying now about the two senators duly elected from Georgia. Can you, and remember, we're not making this up. Okay, Ray, go ahead, please.
2: Well, I'll start right there, Sluggo, by saying you use the term duly elected, and I don't know if it's appropriate because if anybody is illegitimate, it is Tommy Tuberville. He's illegitimate from the standpoint of not having any expertise, experience. He's an ex-football coach, as many people know. Failed at that in Alabama and came back. He was living in Florida, by the way. And so there's a lot of questions about whether or not he met the Senate requirement, the requirements to run for Senate from Alabama. And he certainly is under scrutiny as to whether or not he meets the requirements to run for governor, which are more stringent than they are to run for Senate. So when
0: All right, well,
2: you
0: let me so I said he was duly elected. Shall we change that to dubiously elected? Is that better?
2: That's a better term.
0: Okay. All right, we're
2: That's
0: good then.
2: a better term
0: Okay.
2: because the what these MAGA folks do is a lot of the time what when they are accusing someone else, they are actually projecting their own situation onto somebody else, and I think that's what we're seeing here with Tuberville. He's going to be in a big fight for governor. And so he believes that he's got to have Trump coming out strong for him. So he wants to demonstrate his loyalty to Trump by casting aspersions on the legitimacy of two truly duly elected senators from Georgia. And let me say, we were very active in those races, both the races in 2020, the runoffs in 2021, and Warnock's race in 2022. All of those races were razor-thin margins. They were in the margin of error and within the prescribed vote for a audit of the votes by the Republican Secretary of State. They were all confirmed each time. So when you talk about illegitimacy, first of all, if the races were fraudulent, why would the races in 2020 only be fraudulent for the top three seats, but all the other Republicans won? In 2022, when Warnock won against a very flawed candidate in Herschel Walker, we know that in that race, there were also the statewide races for governor, lieutenant governor, and all the other constitutional offices. Republicans won every one of those races, every one of those statewide races. So again, they're asking you to believe that the Democrats were going to cheat just for Senator Warnock's race and leave the entire Republican slate unburdened by this fraud on all of the other races. So it's just ludicrous charges on their face. But again, going back to Tuberville, being the one to come up with this, it's really absurd given the scrutiny that he's under for his residency and whether or not he actually meets those requirements for the state of Alabama to run for governor. We're pulling very strongly for him to lose that spot. So he's grabbing at straws trying to maintain his MAGA credentials and his loyalty, show his loyalty to Trump.
0: Wow, it's really mind-boggling. Of course, we had Don Siegelman, governor of Alabama, a while ago, and they threw him in prison, for God's sake. So it's amazing. So tell us, please, Allison, we'll get you in a sec, okay? But tell us, Ray McClendon, Georgia, of course, is in the bullseye in the midterms here. You've got a Senate race, John Ossoff. And also a governor's race appears to be very much up for grabs as well. What is happening with voter rights in Georgia? Are you under attack? What are the key issues in Georgia that will be required to protect this election?
2: Well, voting rights remain under attack in Georgia every time that the state legislature convenes. So we have to look at voter suppression laws being passed by the state every year. This year, we were able to fight them back on the redistricting with a powerful outpouring of support
0: Well,
2: from
0: let's talk
2: civic
0: about that very
2: engagement.
0: quickly. Please, Ray, we talked about this when it happened, but reiterate, please, for people, what happened to the MAGA attempt to redistrict Georgia in this year's most recent legislative session?
2: Well, all your listeners remember the Supreme Court decision that gutted the Voting Rights Act. Georgia was one of those states where they immediately went to attempt to redistrict, given the gutting of the Voting Rights Act. They set it for a couple of weeks after, well, not a couple of weeks, a week after the actual primaries that were here in Georgia. So they had to wait a few weeks from the time that others were acting immediately in Tennessee and Louisiana and elsewhere. A couple of things happened in those races. First of all, Burt Jones, who is the lieutenant governor and the president of the state Senate, lost his race to a political outsider, Jackson, who is a billionaire and says he's going to out-Trump Trump. And the other thing that happened was that upset the apple cart with the Republicans. The governor had been strongly in the camp of Burt Jones, so he took a political hit by not being able to help get Burt Jones across the finish line. It also took Burt Jones out of play in anything going on in the Senate, because he was emasculated by his primary loss. The other thing that happened is the Black civil rights organizations, the churches, the Divine Nine, and others really put together a concerted campaign with prayer vigils, with protests, with marches, with rallies, leading up to the actual morning of the first session of the legislature. It was widely publicized in state and local press, and we believe those two things had a dramatic impact on the decisions of the state le of the Republican-controlled legislature, that they were not going to take up the redistricting at this time. So it was a huge victory. It was a major win. Everybody celebrated, but we know it's only temporary, and they're going to figure out how to come back at this again in probably in 1 or 2 years. So you just n never know. As I said, you have voter suppression every year in the state legislature of some form or fashion. It started several years ago with something called SB 202, where they were doing ridiculous things like saying that you could not provide any food or water to people that were standing in line waiting to vote, knowing that in many of the marginalized communities, in the minority communities, because of previous voter suppression, there will always be long lines to vote in our communities. And so a lot of people were, just helping them to endure those lines, and that was made illegal. They followed that up with the local election board, and they went on from not the local election board, but a state election board that is dominated by MAGA, trying to control again the messaging that suggests that voting is fraudulent in the state. As an example, when the state Secretary of State's office, which under the Constitution is responsible for reviewing and controlling the voting apparatus, they went back and gave, they meaning the state legislature, went back and gave some power to the state election board, all because Raffensperger, as you remember, did not go out and find 11,780 votes for Trump. So this happens every year. This past year, we had a situation where they passed a law that says that five counties, the five largest counties in Georgia, are now prohibited from having their DA's office and the chair of their county commission run on a partisan basis. They have to run nonpartisan. Guess what? Those five counties represent Black voters and the majority of Democratic voters in those counties. It would be Fulton, where Atlanta is, DeKalb, and all of the metro Atlanta counties. Those are the only counties in the state now that were changed to nonpartisan, which many people believe is unconstitutional on its face. That you have a state with 159 counties and you pass a law that will only impact partisanship in five counties that happen to be the bluest and blackest counties in Georgia. So all of these things are going on every single year in the state. So we have to be we're delighted with the successes that we have, but we know it's a continual process of beating back the MAGA agenda.
0: Mind-boggling. And you have a race now. Jon Ossoff is running for U.S. Senate. People are starting to talk about him as a presidential candidate. They seem to forget that he's Jewish, but aside from that, are
2: Well, the thing about Jon Ossoff, first of all, Jon Ossoff comes out of the mentorship of John Lewis. He was very close to John. Admires him dealing in what John Lewis stood for. And he has made it clear that he understands how important having a broad coalition of voters is to his success in Georgia. And he's made it clear that that in his mind, one of the reasons that Trump is so obsessed with Fulton County voters and the raid on Fulton County is because it's in according to Ossoff, and he said this a couple of times, that Trump more than anything is very upset that it was Black voters that took him to task and lost him the election in Georgia.
0: Are you reasonably secure that the Georgia election will be reasonably secure? I mean,
2: Well, let me say it this way. I'm reasonably secure that we can beat back the state attempts to thwart the election. The challenge is going to be we have no idea what craziness the federal government is going to inflict upon Georgia and specifically those counties that I was just referring to. What Trump is going to try to do in Fulton County, in DeKalb County, those metro counties that represent such a large share of Democratic and Black voters. So that's the challenge that we're trying to brace for is to game out what might come from the federal government. We can pretty much anticipate what the state is telegraphing, and we can probably get around that. But it's the extraordinary resources of the federal government that's got us worried.
0: Well, the other thing is, and we're all following the election closely. Usually, we're a nonpartisan call, but we all have our dog in the hunt. But what no one seems to be paying attention, everybody is, I'm sure, is watching this guy Harry Enten on CNN, who talks about the polls, and he licks his chops about how badly Trump is doing in the polls. But nobody seems to be remembering that we're 3 months out. And 2 months out or 1 month out, there's going to be a gargantuan tsunami of billions of dollars pouring in from, the tech bros. And in Ohio, for example, Elon Musk has just written a check to the Republican candidate for Senate, $5 million. Just kind of, I think he searched around in his couch and found some change, loose change. And put $5 million. Now, and how much does a $5 million contribution affect an election? Well, it's not just the media; it's at the election boards and all the other places. I mean, Ray, in Georgia, what will be the effect of a tsunami of $10 or $20 million worth of cash pouring in from the tech bros?
2: Well, let me put it to you this way. They're going to flood the airwave. We know that. What we need to counterbalance with, as you know, I've argued for this for years, Harvey, is that the grassroots organizations need to be funded in order to get the marginalized vote, the low propensity voters out. It is not going to be based on TV ads and building awareness. That is going to be drowned out. They're going to cancel each other out. The difference maker will be who has the most boots on the ground from trusted messengers, delivering targeted messengers to the low propensity voters that did not come out in 2024. Any analysis you want to look at from the Brennan Center or some others will show that in 2024, the turnout gap between white voters and minority voters grew. And there are a lot of reasons for that, going back to voter suppression. But one of the reasons is also that the grassroots organizations were not funded to the point to get out and mobilize those voters. The Harris campaign in 24, Abrams campaign in 22 made the same strategic decisions that they thought that they could make it work with their own internal campaign staffs. And those staffs, although they're great people, don't have the independent connections in the communities that are legitimate and that people respect to the point of getting their vote out. And so the critical thing is that you can't rely on independents. You can't rely on, unfortunately, you can't rely on moderates. You got to rely on your base. And in Georgia, almost a third of the registered voters are black voters. And that makes that opportunity even more significant if you put the money into going into those black voter precincts in not just Metro Atlanta, but also all of the key top counties across the state, as well as in the Black Belt in South Georgia. That is what will make the difference, as it did in 2020. That can make the difference in 2026 if somebody's got the brains to do that.
3: Are you getting help?
0: Well, let's get to we'll get to Allison, Carla, Lynn, and Mike in a sec. The last question I want to ask you, Ray, has the Ossoff campaign and have the other the Bottoms campaign and the other major campaigns got the message To fund the grassroots organizing in this election, or are they making the same mistake again?
2: We're in discussions with both of them. The candidates are both talking positively about it. Again, you got to remember how these campaign staffs take on a life of their own, to somewhat independent of the candidate, and they bring in a lot of people from outside. So, once you get beyond the primaries, they take on a whole different life unto themselves. And so I'm hopeful, but I'm not under any illusion that because the candidates themselves appreciate what can be done. We just had a call with Ossoff this past Wednesday, where he reiterated how important it was for groups like ours, and the Divine Nine, and our group called Team Unity, to participate in helping him get across the finish line. But but we know how these campaign operatives work, and it's a whole different industry unto itself, and it's hard to pierce it. So we've got an uphill battle in front of us.
0: So we got two elections going on here. We got the election inside the campaigns, which is the same. I know John Steiner's on the call in Ohio. 2 years ago, we had a conversation with Sherrod Brown's campaign. Oh, no, it was 4 years ago with Tim Ryan's campaign manager, and he basically blew us off, and they lost. So once again here, John Steiner's with us. This guy, he knew more than God, and they lost. And it would be horrifying if once again the campaign staffs of these candidates lose the elections again because they get their cut from the TV ads and they have their own little organizations and they don't go door to door. And Ray, you're the great
2: Well,
0: guru of that in Georgia. We wish you
2: right.
0: well.
2: And it's not just going door to door. It's relational organizing, where you're going door to door with people who folks know. In other words, you can't have people running localized canvassing coming here from Boston, or New Jersey. You need local people. I can't go into Savannah. I need to work with people in Savannah, but I'm not the one that needs to go to Savannah. I don't need to go to Valdosta, Georgia. We have people there who know the local communities, the right ministers, the right teachers, the right professionals. Okay, the right folks from the Masonic lodges. You need that kind of expertise and relationships, and that's the difference that they don't seem to want to get. And one of the reasons they don't want to get it, in my view, is because a lot of these folks are professional consultants who are going from campaign to campaign, and they are on for the ride. And unfortunately, a part of their performance is part of their compensation is based upon media. And so it's difficult to uncouple the funding that comes in with just doing media buys, because there's some incentives there, and we need to change that. And again, it's not changing it to say that broadcast adver TV advertising is not needed. It's just that if you could just take away 10% of that to put with grassroots organizations, you could have a dramatically different result in key communities.
0: It's infuriating to me we still have to have this discussion. I mean, Ray, you should be running these campaigns and these guys would win. And that's how Ossoff and Warnock won in 2020. Why does the wheel have to be reinvented? I don't get it. Unless, the corporate Democrats are in a whole other world, and we'll continue having this discussion. Ray, it's really great to have you with us. Allison Green, you want to jump in with Ray McClendon, please?
3: Yeah, I mean, I want to start off by saying, I mean, I give so many kudos to Georgia overall because, and I mean, I could not agree with most of, with almost, I can't disagree with anything Ray said, and I adamantly agree with everything he's saying. And one of the things is that I sit here and I'm in Florida, and I'm based on my research, I've found that this is kind of like, to me, a ground zero or an epicenter of election interference. But the reality is that Georgia is also a hub, and it's one that I've actually had the honor. I've done some research in years past, and I've been shocked at the history. And what my independent research has led me to understand is that Georgia is, we talk about election integrity and election security, and those are kind of, I guess, really whitewashed terms, because the reality is that we are right now in the fight of our lives for our elections, and there's nobody who's doing it better than Georgia. Georgia is been for decades fighting back in ways that have pissed off Trump. And I think that Georgia is renting a lot of space in Georgia's mind, in Trump's mind, because they keep winning. And what they do is, from my experience, they don't even
0: Well,
3: necessarily
0: that's an
3: advertise
0: it's an otherwise vacant house, but go ahead.
3: it. There you go. And what, so I actually went back, and my research took me back to 2002 and the Hava Act, because what a lot of people don't know is the Hava Act in 2002 brought electronic voting machines into the picture. That is the kind of year that we went down this path of electronic voting. And what happened was, is before 2002, I found this story fascinating, but there is a senator in Georgia, an incumbent senator who was very, very popular. I believe his name was Max Cleland, and
0: Yes.
3: probably a lot of people would know him. I mean, this was somebody who actually literally gave up three limbs for this country, and to me, he's the equivalent of a Tammy Baldwin in today's terms. And he was popular, and suddenly, out of nowhere, when they actually brought in electronic voting, all of the sudden, his opponent claims that he wasn't enough of a patriot. You know,
0: Well,
3: I mean,
0: but
3: the man
0: the
3: that
0: point
3: gave
0: is
3: in
0: now
3: three.
0: this year, but this year, Allison, we do have paper ballots. It is Ray,
3: No. Yeah. So
0: most of the ballots will be cast by mail.
3: That's what I was going to say, is I give a lot of credit. We went down that road in 2002, and what happened is Stacey Abrams in 2018, when she lost her election in 2018, she did a lot of work behind the scenes to, and they went with a court case that actually said to the judge, look, these machines are old. They have no paper ballots. And that's actually the point that I was making, Sonny, is that it was what happened in 2018 before the 2020 election was that Georgia was forced to actually replace their voting machines with ones that would make things auditable. And that is why we believe that there's that it's a ridiculous story that John Ossoff and Raphael Warnock were not legitimate, because the reality is they did hand counts three different times, I believe it was, and Ray can tell me if I'm incorrect there. But in other words, there has been there's been an interesting shift in the Republican Party in Georgia, because you actually have kind of the pro-Trump team of the Republican Party against the Raffensperger and the Secretary of State, who are the same exact party. They're Republicans, but they're saying, no, I can't find 11,780 votes. I have to look at the votes and trying to accurately count the votes to be the will of the people. And what Ray was talking about there, I think, is so right, is that there is a state kind of effort within Georgia that is doing everything it can to accurately count the votes.
0: Well,
3: And there is kind of an attack by the federal government to, and as Ray said,
0: right.
3: we can't even game it. And now, for example, what
0: Okay.
3: Sonny, we've talked about is the women, is now imagine if the women of Georgia are taken off of the rolls, for example, and can't cast their ballot, and
0: Well,
3: how much of an
0: we
3: impact
0: want
3: that
0: to
3: would
0: talk
3: make.
0: about that.
3: Yeah.
0: Yes, and Ray, voter ID in Georgia. which is, and Allison and I will talk about that. We'll get to Carla, Lynn, and Mike. What is the situation with voter ID in Georgia? We all know that nationwide, Trump wants to use voter ID to disenfranchise women because of the disparity between married names and birth names. Is that what's the situation with that in Florida now?
2: In Georgia, the situation is you can use your valid driver's license. And if you don't have a driver's license, you can use a state-issued or a federal-issued ID.
0: So is there's no requirement in Georgia for registering to vote to have a birth certificate. Is that right?
2: No, but the no, it's not. But again, most people use driver's licenses, and in driver's license, they have tightened up the provisions to get your driver's license, where you have to have more documentation than you did in the past.
0: And then
2: So it is more difficult. It became more difficult a few years ago. But you can use your ID. As an example, Wayne Mullen said that real ID will not satisfy the requirements for voting. Now, real ID is something that the states have been working on for years, again, to deal with situations just like this.
0: Right.
2: And so real ID is a part of Georgia. A number of states have gone to this in order to have a stronger system. Let's cut to the chase, okay? Let's cut to the reality here of what did the SAVE Act is a voter suppression bill. It is a voter
0: Right.
2: suppression bill, period, full stop. All of this other stuff that we're dealing with around the edges, what we're talking about, whether it be with ballots and paper ballots or not, I love all Ray Lutz and all our guys and Allison. This is subterfuge to justify being able to take people off the rolls and only have people that they think will vote MAGA to be voters.
3: Correct. I
2: That's really the
3: agree
2: bottom line of
3: 100%.
2: all of this
3: It's
2: stuff.
3: all over
2: So
3: the paper
2: we
3: all
2: can
3: the time.
2: dispense with, how we
3: Sheesh.
2: got to, are we using Dominion machines or some other machines? Are we using paper? We can get involved in all of that. Trump doesn't care about any of that stuff. Let's
3: No.
2: be clear. All he cares about is whether or not he can get rid of enough voters that he doesn't believe are MAGA voters and get them off of the rolls. Number one. Number two, they are going to, they've got this whole deep thing, and there are probably some other people on this call that could go into it a lot better than I can, but where they don't want women to vote, period. Women should not be voting. It's this evangelistic component that they have, this notion about I don't know what you call it, but it's something like the patriarchal household, where there's one
0: Right.
2: vote per household, and that's by the male of the family. So all of this is caught up in that process. We are not seeing the big picture. We get that typically get down in the weeds, and we don't see the strategy that's being played out before us. This is about getting back to the way it was in 1790, where it was only men. White men with property could vote.
0: I think it's more like
3: Exactly.
0: 790 actually is where they really want it, but that's right. And it's the whole subterfuge with voter ID really has to do with disenfranchising women. And one thing that many of the states have done, Ray, in terms of access to a driver's license is they've eliminated bureaus of motor vehicles, where there are whole states now where you got to go hundreds of miles just to go get a driver's license. And that's totally tied up with the right to vote.
2: That's exactly right. That happens a lot in rural communities and in rural black communities. We see that in Georgia and Alabama. They close DM Department of Motor Vehicles office.
0: Right.
2: And that makes it inherently, because the law is where that you can have a driver's license or a state government issued ID, and the DMVs will issue that ID even if you don't drive anymore. Well, you take the DMV office out of a county, how are these people going to get, 20, 30, 40, 50 miles away just to
0: Right.
2: get an ID? So these are
0: So
2: all, but these are all a part of the bigger issue. It used to be, again, that it was the states that were constrained by the Voting Rights Act and by a sympathetic federal government that put in check these southern states. It was primarily the states of the old Confederacy. Now you have the federal government and the Supreme Court being the dominant forces that are pushing this same dogma that
0: right.
2: we've had in the South for centuries.
0: So what we need, and I'm going to go to Carlos Sand and Linda Mike, what we need is a national movement to get the Democratic candidates to run grassroots campaigns. And that's been a
2: Right.
0: theme on these calls for 20 years.
2: Right. Right.
0: Well, our work for 20 years, the calls have been six, but
2: Right.
0: that's the bottom line. So Ray, we need to collaborate on that with Allison and other folks. Let's give Carlos Sand a chance. Carla, go ahead, please.
4: Yes, I like that boating business that you're talking about. This is Carla from Minnesota, and I am a DFLer, a DSA member, and also a Grey Panthers, and I see that they're on this line. But my question to Ray is, I go to Georgia regularly, and I'm going again tomorrow, and I always try to visit the Democratic office over there in Augusta. It is never open for business. I don't know what's going on. Do they have any kind of grassroots? All this other talk is
2: Well,
4: crazy unless you've got people out there doing door knocking that I've done for 100 years. So what's going on over there in Augusta?
2: let me say, Carla, and I appreciate your question and your commitment and diligence to what is to not a surprise to me. We will not be able to depend or rely upon state parties to get us out of the mess we're in. I'm just being real candid with you. State parties are a part of the problem. They have their own set of issues. I love some of the people that are in the part in the party and so forth, but this is not a party issue. This is a people issue. This is the people coming together and organizing themselves to operate in their own communities. If you're waiting on the party, we're going to be in the same shape on November, what was it, fourth, whatever,
0: Third.
2: the day after the election,
0: Right.
2: that we've been in on the day after the election in 2024. So what I'm saying is, it's nobody's coming to save us but ourselves. We've got to organize and support those who are on the ground, who can mobilize, inspire, and inform people on why they've got to get out and vote. And that's not going to come through the party. To an extent, it'll come through the campaigns of different candidates. But again, even with that, the way that system is set up, as I've already talked about, we need to empower people. And that's where we're getting outmaneuvered now by the MAGA folk. Whereas we had the advantage in 2020, Bannon and others earned a valuable lesson. And Bannon came out on his podcast, radio show, whatever he has, and said it. We need to go local. He said it. He said, we need to go local. We need to start taking over the school boards. We need to start taking over the local election boards. It wasn't so much about wanting to take over. He wasn't concerned about education. What he was concerned about was getting people fired up on the local level to be active in politics so that he would have an apparatus in every county across the country to move forward with their agenda.
0: We need to show Steve
2: We
0: Bannon.
2: need that. We need
0: Yeah.
2: that same kind. And that's what we've been trying to build, okay? But we don't have the resources that they have.
0: Exactly. And, I was terrified when I saw Steve Bannon's thing, and it should be shown to every Democratic candidate, every progressive candidate, and every Republican candidate that what Steve Bannon said, he came out for grassroots organizing.
2: Exactly.
0: He didn't do it in German. Lynn Feinerman, please. Lynn,
5: Yeah.
0: thank you, Carla.
5: Yeah, I get more and more anxious as I listen to this conversation, and
0: Well, you should.
5: lately I have anxious time I hear John Nichols talking about how important it was that Kamala didn't come out strong enough on Gaza, and it's the truth about all of this is, and I wanted to find a little sound clip of Women Rising Radio where Rump thanks Elon for the Pennsylvania election. And he thanks him and talks about how important it is that Elon knows about computers. This is for the 2024 election. And I just say that in order to say again, Kamala won 2024 by a landslide. The election was faked through Elon Musk's satellites to the vote counters after tabulation. And yeah, everything Ray says is, of course, but we are not paying attention to who is all of our elections owned far right wing, every single one of them, from Eaton to Elyria, which is a foreign organization, by the way, to everything Elon Musk touches, to everything Peter Thiel touches. And they know. That's why Elon moved to Texas. That's why Thiel moved to Argentina. That's why they're running, because they know what may be coming for them if we only responsible about the fact that all of our efforts are in because the voting tabulation is done by extreme right-wing activists. And I
0: Okay.
5: say again, Kamala won by slide.
0: And of course,
5: So, I would just request to have on this program so that she can tell you in
0: who?
5: detail.
0: I'm sorry, who?
5: It's called This Will Hold. And she goes by simply because they've gotten a lot of death
0: Send her, well,
5: threats.
0: send her an invitation. We'll be glad to have her on next week. And the fact that Kamala Harris conceded immediately and has never said a peep about the integrity of elections in 24, and she's also, Ray, never said a peep about grassroots organizing. And as you say, there is an infrastructure there of operatives in the Democratic Party who and you hear it all the time from Carville, who oppose grassroots organizing as much as they oppose MAGA, because that's their business.
5: And Mark Elias, according to Marilyn Marks, an election protection expert, it was Mark Elias who convinced both Hillary and Kamala not to challenge election
0: Well,
5: results.
0: and as well as at the beginning in Ohio 2004, John Kerry. I don't know if Mark Elias personally was involved with John Kerry, but we had that experience in Columbus, where Bob Fitracas and I were personally with his campaign crew. We told him exactly what happened in Ohio 2004, and Kerry was informed, and he blew us off. He went windsurfing. I don't know what Kamala Harris did the day after the election, but it sure wasn't raising issues about the integrity of the election or about grassroots organizing that Ray McClendon wants to do. We got 55 people with us. Thank you, Lynn. Mike Hirsch, and then we'll go to Dolores. Mike?
1: Yeah, Ray is and Allison, thank you so much for making these very important points. We had a disruptor in the chat who was saying, "Oh, how does the SAVE Act make it impossible for people to vote?" Well, we explained it over and over, and he was clearly just trying to disrupt. The SAVE Act is a disaster. It's a direct attack on voters. It would be the single biggest voter disenfranchisement, voter suppression legislation probably in the history of the country. And that's saying a lot considering Jim Crow. This would be Jim Crow on steroids, and it would not only go after minorities, but it would directly attack all married women and it would attack people who don't have the wherewithal to get a passport, which, by the way, takes a long time
3: And
1: since
3: 50% of the population doesn't have passports.
1: that's right. And it's very difficult to get one. A lot of people don't know that they would need one under the SAVE Act. If the SAVE Act passed, it would disrupt local election officials who are already being stretched beyond the breaking point in a lot of places. It would criminalize a lot of things that they do as a matter of course. This was very cleverly written by a bunch of fascists to impose fascism and attack democracy. There's no other way to put it. And I'm going to put a long post in the chat, which I've been sending out in emails every Monday for about 3 or 4 months, and nobody's doing a damn thing about it. Don't think that this thing is dead. It already passed the House. And now that they've replaced 1 Graham with another Graham in South Carolina, and they're hiding Mitch McConnell, who may or may not be a zombie, they're ready to run this through the Senate. And when they do, everyone's going to say, oh, I didn't know. Call your senators. They don't know about this. There was the goon who was disrupting in here, the Trumper, was saying, well, if it's such a serious threat to people's rights, how come nobody's talking about it? The mainstream media has been bought by billionaires who support this damn thing. I'm going to say it again. I'm going to say it again. The Los Angeles Times, owned by a billionaire. The Washington Post, owned by a billionaire. The New York Times, not necessarily owned by a billionaire, but has the fingerprints of billionaire fascism all over it, throttling what used to be a great newspaper.
0: Well, the same act. Sorry, go ahead, Mike.
1: CBS used to be the shining star of TV journalism. It's now under the auspices of Barry Weiss, who's a flunky, who's a completely unqualified to do anything but propagandize. And she ran all the talented people out of the CBS. Oh, well, if I didn't hear about it in the mainstream media, must that be happening? No, you didn't hear about it because people either are terrified about it, don't want to talk about it. The Democrats have this mythology that if they talk about threats to voting, people won't bother to vote, which may or may not be true. But here's the thing. If the Democrats don't fight against this, then they don't want to win. They don't want to win. And you look at these losers, whether it's, whether they actually won or not, like Al Gore clearly won. John Kerry almost definitely won. Hillary Clinton probably won. Kamala Harris, according to our dear friend Lynn Fineman, won in a landslide. But they just say, oh, well, I'm going to go quietly into that good night. I'm a multimillionaire. What do I care? What do
0: Well,
1: I
0: at this
1: care?
0: point, today in the today's New York Times on the front page, the attempt by Paramount, which is the Ellison multi-billionaires, to take over Warner and CNN, has been temporarily stopped by a federal judge. The lawsuit against this merger has been carried by, I think, a dozen or more state attorneys general. And so this is one of the most important court cases going on in the country right now, is the attempt of state attorneys general to prevent Ellison from merging CNN with CBS.
1: You're
0: And
1: absolutely right, Sonny, but keep in mind, the Supreme Court of the United States is the last word on that, and
0: right.
1: they just gave Trump the ability to unilaterally fire anybody in any regulatory commission,
0: Right.
1: eviscerating the entire Article One of the Constitution, which says the Congress
0: Right.
1: legislates. And now
0: Right.
1: Trump
0: So,
1: has hire and fire ability over everything except for the Federal Reserve Board, which
0: and
1: they
0: that includes the nuclear
1: protected.
0: regular that includes the Nuclear Regulatory Commission. Someday, Ray, we'll have you on to talk about the Vogtle nuclear plants. But
1: Oh my, that boondoggle. And
0: at this
1: it also includes the commission that's supposed to help people vote. It's been
0: Right.
1: a dead letter anyway.
0: Federal Election Committee.
1: It's not a huge loss, But it's just the Supreme Court is in Trump's pocket on 9 out of 10 of these decisions. And when they stand up to him, it's because they don't trust him to not break something like the central banking system.
0: This will be a very interesting decision. This will obviously go to the Supreme Court, the question of merging CBS and CNN. And, you know, our buddy Dave Saltman will have back next week to talk about the ins and outs of that. It's a very big deal, obviously, Mike. And you've raised an incredibly critical
1: issue. And as I wrap up, I just wanted to point out we have one of the national organizers for the Gray Panther.

0: website had really good coverage on the corporate money behind the Democrats. It's Lever is the guy's name, and I listened to him for a while. That's one thing. Now we're getting a proliferation of really good podcasters, and that's a big deal. Ray, we need, it's been an hour. We're glad to have you with us. I don't want to impose more on your time,
1: And
0: but
1: Sonny, I just want to say really, really.
0: we need to organize this campaign to finally get the grassroots. We got 3 months to the election. We're down to it. Go ahead, Mike.
1: Really quickly, the lever is put out by David Sirota.
0: Yeah,
1: He's an
0: right.
1: absolutely brilliant guy. He worked with Bernie. His wife is a legislator in the Colorado legislature, and he's the brilliant guy who put together the movie Don't Look Up. That was a
0: Right.
1: metaphor for climate change with a comet about to hit the Earth. And he put together an incredible cast. It
0: Well,
1: was
0: let's
1: just
0: see if we
1: a.
0: can get David Sirota on with us, and especially to meet with Ray, so we can
1: Yeah.
0: get the very articulately cast pitch for grassroots organizing.
1: Look,
0: As I
1: we've
0: say.
1: got some people on here now that have been very helpful in that. Folks like John Steiner. And some others. What we need is a concerted, comprehensive, intentional effort to get to the powers that be that know donors to progressive causes, okay, that are putting money into PACs and into campaign, and get them to appreciate that if they want to win, not just make people aware.
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6: Free Dr. Hussein Abu Safiya and the 400 other healthcare workers that UCSF is supporting Israel in the capture, detention, and torture.
5: Healthcare workers demand the release of imprisoned Gaza physician Dr. Hussein Abu Safiya and hundreds of other detained Palestinian medical workers.
7: It's no doubt that this campaign of repression has had practical consequences, whether it's in San Jose, in the Bay Area, or throughout the country.
5: Supporters of San Jose State University professor Song Kil rally after she won the teaching job she had lost for advising the student group Justice for Palestine.
8: In our dehumanization warrants an encyclical all of its own, which would offer a complete confession, an analysis, an acknowledgement, an apology, and a comprehensive plan for full reparations, that's what's required.
5: Attorney Enola Aird unpacks Pope Leo's historic apology for slavery in the context of healing, reparations, and the movement for Black justice.
9: The White House announced on Thursday that it has launched an unprecedented global offensive against the transnational threat

0: threat of radical left terrorism.
1: The Trump government launches a new political witch hunt targeting so-called far-left terrorists. Commentator Caitlin Johnstone calls it a new COINTELPRO for the 21st century. From Pacifica Radio, this is Capitalism, Race, and Democracy, a collective effort by producers from Pacifica stations and affiliates across the U.S. I'm your host, Thomas O'Rourke. University of California, San Francisco healthcare workers joined supporters of Palestinian medical workers at the UC Regents meeting on July 15, 2026, at the UC San Francisco Mission Bay campus. They called for the release of Dr. Hussam Abu Safia, director of Gaza's Kamal Adwan Hospital, who has been held by Israeli authorities since his arrest on December 27, 2024. Supporters say he has been tortured and that his health has severely deteriorated. The Palestinian Physicians Syndicate and Doctors Against Genocide organized a global day of action demanding the release of Dr. Abu Safia and more than 400 other detained Palestinian healthcare workers. Organizers say these detainees have been subjected to torture and inhumane conditions in Israeli prisons. Demonstrators also protested that they described as UC Regents and UC administration's collaboration with the Israeli government.
2: Free Dr. Hussein Abu Safiya, a doctor, a pediatrician, was being tortured by Israel today. Free Dr. Hussein Abu Safiya and the 400 other healthcare workers that UCSF is supporting Israel in the capture, detention, and torture.
3: Free Palestine! I'm Jessica, and I'm a registered nurse, and I am here to support the demand by Doctors Against Genocide to free Dr. Abu Safiya, who is being tortured and illegally detained in Israel. And as a fellow doctor, healthcare worker, we need to express our solidarity, and this needs to be in conjunction with boycott, divestment, sanctions on UCSF for blocking any cooperation or funding or relationships with the state of Israel as it's engaging in this genocide. He is not the only healthcare worker to be imprisoned, tortured, or killed. They have been targeting, through the Gaza genocide, over 300 healthcare workers, sometimes in double-tap strikes, wherein first responders and the press, also over 200 press workers, have been targeted, targeting both healthcare workers and journalists, are considered war crimes. So Israel should be charged, and UCSF should make every possible effort to demand that that occurs. And also, Dr. Marwan Barghouti should also be freed. He's been in illegal Israeli detention for over 10 years. There's no representation for the Palestinians, and he needs to be freed immediately as well.
4: UC has been firing supporters of Palestine, opponents of genocide.
3: Right.
4: What do you think about that whole attack on faculty, students, staff, unions at UC?
3: I think it's fundamentally in a contradiction with healthcare staff's commitment to uphold life and protect life, because people are speaking out in order to protect life in an ongoing genocide. So I take your point, and they should reinstate anyone who has been fired because of their speaking out for Palestine. It's also a blatant double standard. In the past, UCSF has supported, for example, efforts to support Ukraine, which is really, you know, which is deeply ironic because that's largely military aid and not examining the deeper causes of that conflict. But putting that aside, the UCSF has no problem with the official institution backing a certain side in a conflict on humanitarian grounds. Gaza is a recognized genocide by the ICC and ICJ in the United Nations, and yet it is facing official repression, even for people simply speaking out.
4: And there are trillions of dollars that are going to military aid, bombs, spying, Palantir, targeting doctors, journalists, and yet UC staff face a crisis. We're here today at the UC Regents. There's not enough staffing in the emergency rooms.
3: It sounds like it.
4: I mean, it seems like the priorities they're saying that they can spend trillions for war, but they don't have money to staff UC properly so people are protected?
3: Yeah, I think everything that you said is correct. I think we are facing a new awareness of the public regarding the over $1 trillion National Defense Authorization Act for 2027. This is the first time that it's actually failed to continue by the Senate. And the reason for that is that we're engaged in another illegal war, which is consuming a lot of that budget in Iran, which is a continuation. It is fundamentally related to the Gaza genocide. So people are seeing an arms embargo against Israel. Really, that's just the tip of the iceberg with regard to endless funding for war spending over the needs of human beings. So they're saying no to that.
4: And the Democrats, the governor Newsom appoints these regents. Are these regents
3: That's
4: even
3: true.
4: Concerned about the fact that the healthcare system is under threat, is in an emergency situation here, yet there's unlimited money for wars?
3: I mean, related to that, CalCare, which would be single-payer Medicare for all for the state of California, came up in the state assembly not but 3 months ago, if I'm remembering correctly, and failed for the third time. We have a Democratic supermajority on this. You know, California is a safely blue state. It shows very clearly that the Democratic Party is there to prevent any kind of single payer from taking place in what is the largest insurance market, would move to be the largest insurance market for single payer if that were to come to pass, and create a nation and really undergird a nationwide movement for Medicare for all. Also, notably, Newsom, related in general to social spending, there was an approval for an audit for the $25 billion that was spent to resolve homelessness under the Newsom administration. So that audit passed the assembly, and he vetoed it because there are clearly entrenched interests, developers, medical insurance companies, which have his ear against people.
1: During the rally, physician and professor Rupa Maria addressed the crowd by phone. The University of California fired her after she publicly criticized Israel's military campaign in Gaza and UC's relationship with Israeli institutions. She also discussed criticism directed at her by San Francisco State Senator Scott Wiener, who is running for Congress. Maria also criticized UAW Local 4811, which represents about 60,000 University of California workers, for supporting Wiener's campaign.
5: 3 years into a genocide, we just had documentation that the UC system is selling cadavers for the IDF to experiment on at University of Southern California. There should be droves of people there.
4: And the role of UC regents, they were involved in supporting your termination illegally. You're fighting that now. I mean, it seems like a lot of other workers are being retaliated against for speaking up against genocide or even wearing a kefiyeh.
5: Yeah, the UCSF's leadership coordinated directly with Scott Wiener, California State Senator, to harass and intimidate me, to defame me, and then eventually to fire me. So, and they fired me without even a trial in front of the Academic Senate, which I was due. I was due a hearing in front of the Academic Senate. They didn't even give me what I was due. So without due process.
4: And UAW 4811 and Region 6 are actually supporting Scott Wiener for Congress. What do you think about why they would support somebody who actually is targeting people who are opposed to the genocide and support Palestinians, and saying that if you're critical of Israel, you're a anti-Semite?
5: I think that UAW 4811 is just thinking of their own asses, and again, no solidarity. So Scott Wiener is trying to put forward his own science agenda to bypass the cuts from the federal government to bolster science and research in California. And he's doing that because he knows how highly unpopular he is as a genocidal candidate. What is totally bizarre is that UAW 4811 does not recognize that Scott Wiener is actually opposing the tax on billionaires, which is on the ballot this November. And so he's directly opposing the redistribution of wealth to working class people to serve the people of California. Scott Wiener is a tool of the billionaire class. And it's shocking that working class, a union, would be supporting such a candidate who is not only pro-military, pro-Israel, pro-genocide, but also pro-billionaire.
1: Those were the voices of healthcare workers speaking out to demand the freedom of imprisoned Palestinian doctor Hussam Abu Safiya and the over 400 Palestinian healthcare workers who've been kidnapped by Israel.

0: ليصبح حاضرنا ماضيا مثلنا. سنمضي إلى حتفنا أولا.
1: That was Le Trio Joubran, Alternative Silence. This is Pacifica's Capitalism, Race, and Democracy. I'm Thomas O'Rourke. San Jose State University professor Song Kil has won back her teaching job as a result of the California Faculty Association union arbitration, after losing it because of her service as an advisor to the student group Justice for Palestine. Dr. Song Kil also received support from the San Jose Silicon Valley NAACP and CARE California. She held a victory rally where she talked about the struggle against isolation at a panel of the Palestinian Anti-Oppression Network.
2: So, hello, welcome. My name is Song Kil, and I am again a professor for the Justice Studies Department at San Jose State University. I was fired in the summer of 2025 for supporting my students fighting a genocide in the spring of 2024. I was suspended with pay in May 2024. SJSU moved to fire me a year later. I fought my termination by choosing the public hearing option of Article 19 of the collective bargaining agreement between my union and the California State University system, for which San Jose State University is a campus. I won my faculty hearing, which was composed of three random faculties who deemed no punishment for me. My campus president overturned that verdict, and I got my last paycheck November 2025. I had my five-day arbitration hearing early April, and I got my verdict last week, and I won my job back with back pay. The arbitration judge wrote, and quote, "Dismissal as the sanction is clearly excessive and disproportionate to the misconduct on which it is based and is therefore denied," and unquote. So this is an incredible victory for free speech, academic freedom, student protest, freedom of assembly, and pro-Palestine speech on campus and beyond. This is our victory. Let's use this as a watershed moment to turn the tide against targeted repression on our campus and in this nation. This outrageous and egregious behavior by campus administrators here can be fought, and we can win when we unite to fight. So the battle is not over, right? So now what we're seeing is a team up between MAGA and Zion going after our higher ed institution in a complete and brutal decimation of the higher ed institution. It's been multifaceted. It has been heinous. They started with the students. They went for the federal grants. They went after DEI, and they're still rolling stuff out, right? My nightmare, which I hope doesn't happen, but it looks like it's going to, is that they're going to start using National Security Presidential Memorandum Number 7 to start going after faculty, like they did with our students, for being Antifa or un-American. For example, in my publications, I call for open borders. I'm a border studies scholar. And that is listed under National Security Presidential Memorandum Number 7 as Antifa and terrorist. And so our battle here today does not end with my rehiring. MAGA and Zion are teaming up, not only to repress us in this nation, but in this world. And the genocide against the Palestinian people are the ultimate expressions of that. But we're also in the belly of the beast in the sense that we have Silicon Valley who is collaborating with that genocidal oppression and is collaborating with the raids, the ICE raids that are terrifying our community. By collaborating with Israeli tech in order to surveil, discipline, and control us all. In the rise of this fascist state that we now find ourselves living in, that's not only affecting our daily lives in this nation, but is now affecting the whole world. And so we have rights, and we have a duty as citizens, as residents of this nation, to unite and fight back. And so I filed a lawsuit, both in the state of California and the federal level. It's an individual act of resistance, and I'm using the legal format, just like Trump has used the legal format to repress us all, as a way of resistance. to this very devastating attack on our Constitution, and particularly our First Amendment of the Constitution.
3: My name is Amit Gupta. I'm an attorney with CARE California, the Council on American Islamic Relations.
4: And this case of saying, why is this important, her victory here in San Jose State University?
3: It's important any time that a public university tries to restrict the ability to weigh in on matters of extreme public importance, let alone in defense of victims of genocide, that we defend our constitutional right to speak. For any university, let alone a public university, to fire somebody, let alone over the recommendation of a faculty committee not to do so, shows an extreme bias. It shows retaliation. It shows an effort to punish the very thing that universities are designed to protect, which is the right to speak and the right to weigh in on matters of extreme importance. And it's no doubt that this campaign of repression has had practical consequences, whether it's in San Jose, in the Bay Area, or throughout the country. People all across the country are now showing up in droves, voting out establishment politicians that want to spend our money and our tax dollars on killing children in Gaza. And that is only happening because they have suppressed our efforts to speak normally and to change the system and to go through the normal process and practices to ensure that policy changes. We have to essentially revamp the entire system simply because of this campaign of repression. And it's not how things are supposed to work.
4: And Scott Wiener, who's a state senator running for Congress now, actually supported 715, a bill that connotates criticism of Israel with anti-Semitism. What do you think about that whole idea that's being brought into the law?
3: Yeah, CARE California is working very diligently in the policymaking space to try to do everything we can to protect the rights of students and faculty, whether at in undergraduate education and higher education or even at K-12, to be able to speak, to be able to weigh in, to be able to treat Palestinians as human. For this campaign, whether it's by Mr. Wiener or by politicians across this country, to portray human empathy as anti-Jewish, it has some really repugnant historical analogies. And you're seeing this, unfortunately, throughout our country, where racial justice and racial equality is being portrayed as a threat rather than a fundamental bedrock value of any democracy. And so we have to do everything we can to fight back against these campaigns.
4: And you think this is going to give support to people who are willing to stand up, the fact that she got her job back? Because a lot of people are terrified, intimidated, and coerced to keep quiet.
3: Absolutely. I think it's important to note that this isn't the victory of one person. This is the victory of an entire community that was behind that one person. The union members, people from CARE California, people from all of the different communities that are represented here today that pushed aggressively to ensure that Dr. Kill was treated fairly. And I think people knowing that there is a fight and that we're going to fight to defend not only the rights of the Palestinian people, but our own rights to speak and to change policy. That is something that the public should know, that there is a resistance, there is a struggle to defend our ability to have and exercise these democratic rights, particularly in times like this, where whether on Palestine or on immigration or on racial justice issues or just on the corruption in politics, we're seeing an attack on civil rights and civil liberties across the country, across states, across policy areas. And it's important that the public knows that we're going to fight back.
4: And we're here at the Martin Luther King Library at San Jose State University. Martin Luther King was criticized for opposing the war. He said that money that was being spent for the Vietnam War at that time should have gone to the people in this country. It seems like those issues are very much relevant today.
3: Absolutely. I mean, many of the tactics that are being used, both at the local level and at the federal level, they have clear and obvious historical roots that grew out of the McCarthy era. Many of the things that you're seeing the federal government do in order to punish students and activists and faculty members are things that are taken straight out of the McCarthy era playbook to punish people who were speaking out against the war in Vietnam, people who were speaking out in favor of civil rights here inside the United States. So this is history repeating itself. But I mean, I think history shows that just like those movements were successful, the Vietnam War was ended, the Vietnam War is remembered as a shameful incident in our history, and the civil rights movement was successful, I think we're going to win again.
5: My name is Sean Allen. I'm the president of the San Jose Silicon Valley NAACP, or NAACP.
4: And we're here at a victory rally for Dr. Kill. Why is this important to you and people in this country?
5: Well, our organization is the oldest civil rights organization in the country. And the equity in our mission statement applies to everyone. And so here we have a situation where clearly there's an attack on freedom of speech, freedom of representation, freedom of people's personal beliefs about religion, And it's at a government level, a government institution, an educational institution, has failed in that regard to support our freedom of speech. Instead of supporting it, they're attacking it. And we're seeing, as an organization, we're seeing a pattern in practice of government entities, from local institutions, educational institutions, all the way to our district attorney's office, and more, even more broader than that, attacking people supporting Palestine and attacking Islam, the Muslim faith. And that's just unacceptable. This country is built on this premise of equality and freedom of speech, and it applies to everyone. So this is an incident where it's been attacked. It's been attacked again by the government, and we're not going to accept that. And we're also going to celebrate this great victory of this person who is advocating and speaking out against the oppression, against the racism, against the bias, and supporting communities that are impacted, right, and getting her job back. What a huge reward to us in terms of advocacy and her efforts as well.
1: That was San Jose State University professor Song Kil and her supporters rallying after she won back the teaching job she had lost for advising the student group Justice for Palestine.

0: That was The Holocaust Is Now, written by Dave Rovics, performed by AI Suno. You're listening to Pacifica's Capitalism, Race, and Democracy. I'm your host, Thomas O'Rourke. Next, WPFW's Fahima Sek interviews attorney Enola Aird, founder, president emerita, and senior griot of the Community Healing Network. Along with the Global Circle for Reparations and Healing, they work to ensure that the healing of Black people remains a central part of the international reparations movement.
1: You know, a few months ago, a lot of things have been occurring over the past few months. One thing that caught people's eye was Pope Leo's apology for slavery. And there were a number of events that followed that. And, you know, people bring these things, and I want us to tie them together. So can you share with those in the listeners the backstory of how Pope Leo's apology for slavery came about? And we'll unpack its further implications. How did that happen?
2: Here, I don't know how this happened, because, you know, the apology came kind of as a footnote in a larger encyclical, his first encyclical, released in May of 2026. Actually, it was on Africa Day, May 25th of 2026. And it was part of a larger encyclical called Magnifica Humanitas. And in it, he talks largely and primarily about the dangers associated with artificial intelligence. And kind of as a footnote, as an aside, which I find problematic, he says, you know, other forms of human enslavement. And in that connection acknowledges the church's relationship to the enslavement of African people, starting with the transatlantic movement of African people out of the continent in the 15th century, and offered an apology. He recognized the long amnesia that had existed within the Catholic Church, and he begs for pardon. And that's pretty much it.
1: This was a little different, because in the past, apologies have not necessarily had any, the church really wasn't taking
2: No question. It wasn't taking any responsibility for their leading and, in fact, foundational role in the dehumanization of African people over the course of centuries. I'll give him that. My problem is that I think that we, our ancestors and our children deserve more than just a footnote, one point on page 176 in a larger encyclical focus on another, although important issue, right? I think this issue of the church's, the Holy See's culpability and necessary atonement for its foundational role in our dehumanization warrants an encyclical all of its own, which would offer a complete confession, an analysis, an acknowledgement, and an apology, and a comprehensive plan for full reparations. That's what's required. When you demand pardon under the terms of the Catholic Church, you really require complete confession, analysis, acknowledgement, apology, and a plan for repair, for full reparations. So I think that's what we're still owed. I'm not saying that wasn't a good thing. It was an opening. It's a very small opening that obviously those of us who are in this movement need to do our best to pry open. But to pry open in a way that has the Pope and the church meeting all of the preconditions for a pardon, which are genuine repentance, apology, and comprehensive reparations.
1: So let's look at the church's role, the Catholic Church's role in in the institution of slavery. It sanctioned it. And in fact, I think the whole Manifest Destiny was actually got its approval from the Catholic Church. So let's unpack that a little in terms of the implications.
2: Well, the bottom line is that early on in the 15th century, the popes of the Catholic Church are approached by primarily, initially, the princes, the royal family of Portugal, who want to have blessed and justified their foray into Africa. And over a series of years, the Catholic Church and popes issue a series of papal bulls that essentially give the Portuguese and later on the Spanish and others in Europe the right to search out, invade, and I'm not quoting exactly, but search out, invade, and to subject to perpetual slavery, the Saracens and enemies of Christ. So of course, this is all being done in the name of Christ. And this launches what some call the transatlantic trafficking of African people and the enslavement of African people, and becomes the justification later on for the colonization of Africa, all based on this notion that, the church says this is okay. And in fact, it's our duty, our Christian duty, to search out, invade, and subject these people into perpetual enslavement. And what I have found very interesting, and what has been the focus of my work, has been that word perpetual, and how do you actually do that, right? Obviously, you do it with, arms and violence, and but the other very interesting thing that even today exists is the lie of white superiority and black inferiority. So the major justification is that these people are not like us. They are less than us. They are inferior to us. And that curse of Ham, all of that stuff that comes with the biblical curse of Ham applies. Therefore, we are entitled to and justified in this perpetual enslavement. And this stuff has worked, right? Even though enslavement ended, even though colonialism ended, there is a sense in which our ancestors entered into, were forced into, and we have still and are still in this perpetual enslavement because by virtue of the lie. And the focus of my work, as you know, and we've talked about before, is that unless we do the hard work of freeing ourselves and the world from the lie, it will continue to shape our lives as it has for the last nearly 600, 700 years. So what they did through the Roman Catholic Church was powerful, long-lasting, evil. And in 2022, the Global Circle for Reparations and Healing, which is an organization with which I'm associated, issued a presentment to the Holy See in furtherance of reparations, making this argument, and also saying that crimes were committed, crimes against our humanity. There is continuing injury, and repair is obligatory on the part of the Catholic Church. And the subtitle of the presentment was Welcoming the Roman Catholic Church to the Global Efforts Toward Reparations and Healing for Africa and Its Worldwide Diaspora, Resulting from the Transatlantic Slave Trade and Its Aftermath. So, in issuing the apology, Pope Leo took a very small step in satisfying the demands of that reparations presentment. But as I said earlier, it falls short of complete admission of complicity, a reparation-centered apology, and full commitment to repair, redress, to heal the damage that was inflicted and continues to be inflicted today.
1: Now, and all this apology by the Pope came just before his trip to the African continent. And you made mention of in this this apology, he talked about artificial intelligence and presumably much of the resources to fuel that is on the continent. Do you see a connection between the two?
2: No, I don't. I think that he was talking about the possibility of human enslavement to technology, an issue that I am concerned about. But the apology, in my view, was incidental, helpful, but not really. It wasn't the heart of the encyclical. The encyclical was about the magnificence of humanity. And in fact, I took umbrage that the fact that in something, you know, in a document that speaks about the magnificence of humanity, that the Pope would make African humanity a footnote. And so my challenge to him would be, give us an encyclical of our own. Give us an encyclical fully devoted to a telling of the church's leading role in more than just the enslavement. We're talking about the centuries-long dehumanization of African people and underdevelopment, denigration of the African continent through the justification and blessing of the lie of white superiority and black inferiority. We are owed a much fuller, broader discussion that includes the recognition, apology, something that really speaks to, that gives us an apology that rescinds all those papal bulls that were passed by popes that justified this work. There's just so much more work that needs to be done. And that's why I say we, African people, our ancestors and our children deserve an encyclical of our own.
1: Now, the Pope's apology came on Africa Day, which was also the day of the release of the Global Center for Reparations and Healing's documentary, Centering Healing.
2: Now, Across global Africa.
1: Across global Africa. Is that coincidental?
2: Yeah, because we certainly did not know that the Pope was going to issue, well, let me not call it issue an apology. Let me call it what it was. To apologize within a larger document, right? It wasn't a full-throated apology. Within the context of Catholic teaching, a full-throated apology requires complete alignment with the Church's doctrine of reconciliation, contrition, confession, restitution, penance, and amendment. All of those things are missing. He asked for pardon. That's a good thing. But now it falls to us to let him know, to let him know that we know that in order to earn a pardon, he has to do these 1, 2, 3, 4, 5 things in accordance with the doctrine of reconciliation that the church holds to. So I don't know. I don't think that it is a total coincidence. It is definitely a coincidence. The Centering Healing Across Global Africa documentary was released on Africa Day just over a year and 2 months after the Centering Healing Across Global Africa summit that was held in Accra, Ghana, outside of Ghana, near your village, actually. And that was a summit that brought together for the first time African people from the continent and across the diaspora to deal with the anguish and the pain that these 600 plus years has inflicted on us wherever we are in this world. It brought people from all over the world, from of course, the continent, South Africa, Nigeria, Ghana, South America, the Caribbean, Europe, all coming together to finally recognize that we have been carrying a very, very heavy weight. This global anti-Blackness that was launched with the blessing of the Catholic Church in the 15th century that really paved the way for the unbroken oppression, denigration of African people wherever we find ourselves in this world.
1: So this, again, it took place, it was actually occurred during the Ghana Summit 2. Can you talk a little bit about the historic location? And I know that you weren't necessarily there, but you were. Can you talk a little bit about the historic location where it was
2: held?
1: Well,
2: you know, Ghana, as you know, has been playing a very leading role from the very beginning as the first African country to win its independence, to earn its independence, to fight for its independence. So going back to Ghana with the echoes of Nkrumah in our minds virtually, his call to us to unite was very much in the planning of this summit. And recognizing that after all these centuries, unity, the path to unity is healing. At the heart of our separation were any number of conditioned behaviors conditioned in us by Europeans, the first of which is lack of trust of one another, that continues in large part today, that makes it hard for us to do the kinds of coming together that we need to do and staying together that we need to do in order to accomplish our shared objectives. So we wanted to go to a place that has been fighting for African unity for a very, very long time. And so, you know, going back to the continent, going back to Ghana seemed like the right, and it was in fact the right thing to do. We hope and we believe that the film captures a part of what actually happened there. But my understanding is that it was an incredible gathering. We spent a lot of time trying to understand as best we could what had happened to Africa, what Africa was like before the Maafa, what Africa was like before European disruption of African life, what enslavement was like before the European disruption of African life, as a way of understanding, you know, what is sometimes perceived as, you know, a rupture among Africans. You know, what happened to us? How did the family become separated? And what role did different ones of us play? And under what inducements and what understandings? Remember that the form of enslavement that Europeans would introduce as a result of the papal bulls passed by, promoted by the Catholic Church, was a form of enslavement unprecedented in human history. This notion of chattel slavery, this notion of dehumanization of the people who would be enslaved, this notion of perpetuality, that it would be forever, that as long as you looked like us, you would be consigned to that place in global society forever.
0: That was attorney Enola Aird, founder, president emerita, and senior griot of the Community Healing Network, in conversation with Pacifica Radio WPFW's Fahima Seck.

0: That was McFadden and Whitehead. Ain't No Stopping Us Now. This is Pacifica's Capitalism, Race, and Democracy. I'm Thomas O'Rourke. In a hastily called State Department ministerial on the resurgence of political terrorism, the deeply reactionary Trump administration assembled representatives from over 60 invited countries to sign up for the launch of an ominous campaign of political, legal, and financial warfare against so-called far-left terrorism. Deputy Chief of Staff Stephen Miller announced that Trump's National Security Presidential Memorandum No. 7, signed last September, allowed the administration, quote, to disrupt, identify, defund, debank, arrest, and prosecute these political terrorists that are operating in this country, end quote. We share Caitlin Johnstone's responsive commentary titled, "They are launching a new COINTELPRO for the 21st century." Tim Foley reads the piece.
1: They're launching a new COINTELPRO for the 21st century. The Trump administration has announced a renewed crusade against far-left terrorism, which sounds okay if you don't know that the word terrorism only ever means behavior which goes against the agendas of the Western Empire. The United States has, for example, placed sanctions on UN Special Rapporteur Francesca Albanese for calling attention to Israeli atrocities in Gaza, justifying the move by claiming the human rights expert has, quote, expressed support for terrorism. In the UK, police have been arresting people on terrorism charges just for holding signs which say, "I oppose genocide, I support Palestine action." The designation has nothing to do with actual acts of terrorism as the average Westerner conceives of that notion. In 2024, the U.S. government removed its $10 million bounty on former al-Qaeda leader Ahmed al-Shara, a.k.a. Abu Muhammad al-Jalani, because he facilitated Washington's regime change agendas in Syria, where he is now the sitting president. You can literally be a leader in the most notorious terrorist network on Earth and still see that designation disappear into thin air as soon as you start assisting the geostrategic ambitions of the empire. The White House announced on Thursday that it has launched an unprecedented global offensive against the transnational threat of radical left terrorism, under which far-left extremism will be treated with the same seriousness and ferocity the world has long reserved for jihadist terrorism. Journalist Ken Klippenstein reports that according to leaked documents from Marco Rubio's State Department, groups to be targeted under the new marching orders will include, quote, violent far-left and anarchist networks and other violent extremist actors, as well as violent pro-Iranian and anti-Semitic networks and militant anti-tech and eco-terrorist movements. The move is premised on a White House memo known as NSPM-7, a directive that critics have been warning about for months due to its dangerously authoritarian implications and lack of congressional approval. In the words of Trump advisor Stephen Miller, NSPM-7 directs, for the first time in American history, all of our law enforcement and intelligence agencies to work together to disrupt, identify, defund, debank, arrest, and prosecute these political terrorists that are operating in our country. This line strongly echoes the language of a 1967 FBI memo describing the goals of the J. Edgar Hoover program COINTELPRO to, quote, expose, disrupt, misdirect, discredit, or otherwise neutralize the activities of black nationalist hate-type organizations and groupings. Between 1956 and 1971, the FBI conducted covert operations under COINTELPRO to infiltrate and subvert black civil rights groups, the Communist Party USA, Vietnam War protester organizations, and feminist groups with the goal of stomping out all meaningful leftward political movement in the United States. The feds never fully stopped running such programs, of course. Groups like Occupy Wall Street and Black Lives Matter were known to have been targeted by police surveillance and infiltration. But it's clear the rightists in the White House are aiming for something far more aggressive. And FBI Director Kash Patel sounds super stoked about the chance to become a 21st century J. Edgar Hoover. Patel said on Twitter, "Secretary Rubio hosted the ministerial on the resurgence of political terrorism. Under President Trump's leadership, this FBI has been proud to support this important work through National Security Presidential Memorandum, NSPM-7, focusing federal law enforcement to investigate and disrupt organizations engaging in political violence and terrorism. So it seems that the United States is looking at a reinvigorated COINTELPRO for the 2020s, this time with police drones and AI-assisted mass surveillance. As Americans become more and more hostile toward U.S. warmongering, more and more fed up with the state of Israel, more and more convinced that their government doesn't care about them, and more discontented with what unbridled capitalism is doing to their bank accounts, their society, and their world, their rulers are responding with the iron fist of tyranny. And what makes all this especially threatening is that you know whatever measures they roll out while the Republicans are running things will remain in place when the Democrats are in power. Because, as we have discussed here many times before, it is the Democratic Party's job to prevent leftward movement in the United States. This will be one of those many, many times the Republicans did something evil, and the Democrats just quietly kept it running in the background to protect the interests of the capitalist empire. Because that is their job. But the fact that this is happening in the first place should inspire hope, not despair. The empire managers aren't ramping up authoritarianism because it's easy and fun. They're doing it because they need to. They know they're losing their grip, and they know that they are vastly outnumbered by the ordinary human beings who just want a better world for their children. They are afraid, and they are afraid because they are losing. Keep pushing.
0: That was Caitlin Johnstone's recent commentary entitled, "They Are Launching a New COINTELPRO for the 21st Century," read by Tim Foley. CRD will continue to cover the resurgence of this ominous government counterintelligence program that purposely, hyperbolically, and hypocritically conflates constitutionally protected political speech and action with domestic terrorism. More to follow in the coming weeks and months. And that concludes today's edition of Capitalism, Race, and Democracy. We thank all of Pacifica's sister stations and affiliates that contribute to the production of this show. Today's program was produced by the Capitalism, Race, and Democracy Collective, with contributions from Fahima Sek, Steve Zeltzer, Ann Garrison, Polina Vasiliev, and myself, Thomas O'Rourke. 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I've been your host, Thomas O'Rourke. Thanks for listening.

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1: Welcome to Possibly, where we take on huge problems like the future of our planet and break them down into small questions with unexpected answers. I'm Megan Hall. On Possibly, we talk a lot about how cutting beef out of your diet is one of the easiest ways to reduce your greenhouse gas emissions. But we've also heard about this thing called regenerative cattle grazing that claims to make eating beef more sustainable. Is that true? We have Nat Hardy and Leo Nakami from our Possibly team here to walk us through the answer.
2: Hi, Megan.
3: Hello.
1: Remind me, why is beef such a big climate problem?
2: For one, cows burp out methane, which is a really powerful greenhouse gas.
3: And because of how much beef we eat, there are a lot of cows on this planet. Their bodies take up more physical space than any other mammal on Earth, including humans.
1: That's a lot of burps.
2: Yeah, and if you add in all the land and fossil fuels used to grow their food, you get a massive impact on our climate. Just from cows.
3: Every pound of beef creates roughly the same amount of CO2 as driving a gas-powered car for about 100 miles.
1: That's a lot. So is there any way to cut down on those emissions?
3: That's what some advocates of regenerative grazing have been hoping.
1: Okay, what exactly is regenerative grazing?

0: We'll let the herd loose onto a big swath of land and just kind of let them munch away.
1: Which means the grasses can't catch a break. They get eaten and trampled over constantly.
0: It's the opposite of what bison do. Eat a lot, but don't return for a year.
1: With regenerative grazing, ranchers try to mimic the bison by dividing their land into smaller segments and moving their herd every day or so.
2: And that gives the grass a chance to fully recover and grow back?
1: Exactly.
0: And here's the crux of it. Some farmers claim that this approach can actually put more carbon into the soil than it takes out.
2: What? How's that possible?
0: We needed some help figuring that out, too. So we talked to our show's founder, Professor Stephen Porter. He says,
3: the idea there is that if the animals graze in a way that promotes a lot of plant growth and the plant growth is healthy and has a lot of roots and is robust, that might actually start to pull some carbon out of the air and store it in the soil.
1: Plants capture carbon dioxide from the air. And when those plants die, most of it goes back into the atmosphere. But some carbon dioxide gets stuck in the soil.
0: So if we can figure out how to get more of that carbon into the soil by letting the grass grow back, we could lower the carbon hoofprint of beef.
2: Okay, that makes sense. Does that mean the climate problem is solved?
1: Unfortunately, not quite.
0: Both Stephen and Dan, the soil scientist, have spent their careers knee-deep in the latest research around regenerative grazing. And both of them say that the data just isn't there, at least not yet. Here's Dan.
4: So we've got a set of papers that are really say, okay, hey, this looks promising. But when we then shift over to the small number of experiments where people have really tried to kind of control for all of these things and like a nice kind of experimental setup, the evidence just is kind of weak.
1: Basically, we're a long way from knowing that changing grazing practices has any effect on soil carbon.
2: So what's the takeaway here?
1: Regenerative grazing can have all sorts of benefits. It can help slow soil erosion and support more biodiverse grasslands.
0: But when it comes to the carbon question, we shouldn't count on it to really help with climate change.
2: Got it. Thanks, Nat and Leo. That's it for today. Special thanks to Cameron Leo, who did the reporting for this episode. For more information or to ask a question about the ways your choices affect our planet, go to askpossibly.org. Possibly is a co-production of Brown University's Institute for Environment and Society, Ocean State Media, and WBRU.
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3: Dr. Zed Shah
2: is
3: a family physician, a writer, and an outspoken advocate for medical justice. 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Her work explores medical misogyny, systemic racism, the decolonization of medicine, and the human cost of medical culture, drawing from her lived experience as both a clinician and a patient advocate. She's the author of the newsletter Ask the Patient, and her new book that we'll be talking about is Consented, A Doctor's Call to End Medical Violence and Reclaim Patient Autonomy. Hi, Zed.
4: Hi, Tonya.
3: You briefly touched on medical rape culture or rape culture in medicine, and you very clearly define the similarities between the way rape is defined and the way rape in medical culture is defined. Could you lay that out for us so that people get a clear idea of the correlation between the two and understand that this is happening on a regular basis in our medical system?
4: Yes, I do want to say that medical rape culture, how I'm defining it, is in parallel to the societal rape culture, which is different from rape, the crime. Now, I do use definition of rape in my book as a prototype of like how the violation of bodily autonomy can operate in certain situations. But largely, what I'm talking about is medical rape culture. Now, it helps to define what societal rape culture is. Societal rape culture is different than the rape as a crime, right? Societal rape culture is a set of beliefs and behavior and power structures that trivializes and normalizes the violation of women's bodies. Of course, it doesn't have to be women alone, but just victims' bodies, which facilitates rape as a crime. Like rape culture itself is not the crime, but it's an environment where we're okay with it, where we don't see it as a problem, where it could happen under our unawareness or our awareness. So in parallel, medical rape culture is the healthcare environment that normalizes or trivializes violations of patients' bodily autonomy. Not the violation of their bodies, but violation of their bodily autonomies. A lot of times that is violation of their bodies with or without them knowing, but I'm talking about the idea of bodily autonomy. And we commit the medical rape culture while claiming to provide care. Now, I do want to point out that medical rape culture is not about individual evil doctors, right? Like, of course, we have those. They do make it to the news. A lot of times they do get persecuted. And they deserve so. I'm talking about something that is a system that we all participate in, not as evil few individuals, but a system believes behavior and power structures that allows patients' pain, their consent, and their dignity to be overwritten by medical authority because that power dynamic exists and because how vast that power differential is. So you cannot have medical rape culture unless you maintain that power imbalance. So long as doctors and providers still are the authority over patients' bodies, this can be maintained. Also, it cannot happen unless we normalize the harm, right? In the name of caring for people, we normalize the harm that we do. Oh, we dismiss the pain that we cause because the end result is necessary. We coerce people into committing to the treatment because they're routine care, things like that. And lastly, there is institutional protection, and that allows medical rape culture to happen. Now, think about a patient who doesn't speak the language of medical jargon, who not only is physically but mentally suffering from the diseases that they go to the doctor for, but now also suffers from the mental harm from the medical culture. Imagine that patient taking on themselves to like seek justice. try that, right? Like, you have to learn the language, you have to somehow have enough spoons in your day, like talk about spoon theory, to overcome your physical illness, but also overcome your fear, and then have the energy to pursue that justice. I guess not just the doctor, but now it's the doctor behind an institution that has been designed to protect the people inside the system. And so without the institutional protection, medical rape culture wouldn't exist either. So these are the common elements of how we make this perpetuate this culture. And now we as individual doctors, like I never signed up for this, right? Like all of us enter medical school bright-eyed and like we have these romantic ideas of how we're going to become. In fact, in order to get into medical school, you have to prove yourself to be this wholesome person. You have to be a good student, you have to do research, of course, you have to be smart, all those things, but you also have to volunteer in the community. You have to lead like efforts to alleviate harm, and you have to have initiative and leadership, and you have to write this killer essay about what kind of pure-hearted person you are. I mean, we're all entering the field as people who want to help, and we want to do this thing that we've always wanted to do, become the person we always wanted to be. And then little by little, this medical education trains that humanity slowly, slowly, slowly, slowly out of us, so that by the end of our training, we're talking about like over a decade of training, okay? Over a decade of training where you slowly climb up that ladder of hierarchy. In the meanwhile, you're like getting humiliated publicly, you're getting like scrutinized, you're getting like you're scared, and you're always constantly sleep deprived of all these things. By the end of that journey, you kind of forget a little bit about who you were before. Now you finally made it. You're like, I'm the attending now. I've earned this degree. People call me the doctor. I know what I'm doing more than patients know what they're talking about. And then I'm above the medical student, the resident, the fellow, the blah, blah, blah, the nurse, the MA, everything. So suddenly you take all these like people who have done nothing in their life except for being in school, and then like put them on top of this like pedestal, but also like expect them to suddenly become a leader and to understand human suffering. While the only thing they've suffered is like academia, you know? This like insanity, absurd idea of how we all have to become this person that we are expected to be while really hardly having lived at all. Part of that is what makes me inspect what I do every day and then ask myself, okay, I just said that to a patient, but do I really know that as a bodily truth, or did I just read that somewhere? And that's how, you know, this process of writing consensus has really made me think about the things that I do day in and day out.
3: And you just reminded me of the trauma that many medical students go through during their medical training. Trauma that's not intended, not consciously intended, but it's baked into the system the way these doctors who themselves have been traumatized in the training process and then forget how it felt for them, but then it's like they're moving through the system, or they've moved through the system, and now they have a kind of a chip on their shoulder, and they spend the rest of their lives taking it out on younger doctors. And then, because equally baked into this is the dismissal of that awareness of trauma, and then, of course, the patients come in, and not only are patients experiencing their own trauma of being sick and feeling helpless and not knowing what to do and having to put themselves into the hands of the medical system, but everybody in our culture has been traumatized and often in many different ways. And that's not considered much, if at all, within the medical system. So it's a very complicated, entangled mess that.
4: It is. It is.
3: And one of the things that I was thinking about a lot, because for me, this is something I've been really aware of, is that women tend to make much better healthcare providers than men, because women have been brought up to care. It's part of, to admit the stereotyping involved in this, women have been brought up to care about other people, whereas men have basically been given a blank check to not have to care about anybody else, because they have been brought up in the same system, knowing that women, that's a woman's job. And so men, and I see this a lot with men, and it really bothers me. And I always hope, and I always hope and look for women doctors, women dentists, women caregivers, because I don't like the way men treat other people, even other men. It's like there's a kind of built-in disconnect in the way they relate to people. And for me, healthcare is one of those things that you really need to connect with the patient about. And you write about that in terms of, I think you call it whole patient care. And it's something that should be baked into the primary care system, which you also say is totally disrespected or way underrespected and way underpaid in our medical system. And so, yeah, I go out of my way to find women care providers, and I avoid men like the plague.
4: Sonia, I write about this topic a lot, right? Like, we cannot talk about medical rape culture or any kind of rape culture without talking about how not only women's bodies are disregarded and their symptoms are dismissed, but also the people who are women within medicine are disprioritized and how they're disenfranchised. And in the meanwhile, that all data point toward the fact that they do make better doctors, and they even make better surgeons in surgical. I say even because surgical fields are predominantly male, right? And so, in the chapter Medical Misogyny, I talk about how the discipline of midwifery was overtaken by men because there was a business aspect to it, and there was a monopoly, and there was money involved. And then how ridiculous it was for a tradition, for a part of life that's always been experienced by you people who have uteruses and be managed by people who had gone through something similar. And then how that was taken over by people who utterly, physically were not able to understand the process. In the process of doing that, they pathologized what was normal and they monetized what was medically normal. And in the meanwhile, still managed to dismiss things that are not normal, things that are out of proportion, because they themselves are not able to imagine going through that. Now, I would say that today, if you look at the data, many would argue that perhaps misogyny or sexism is no longer a thing within medicine, which is obviously, I mean, that's laughably not true. And they say that because their argument is the sheer number of women in medicine. I have even recently heard people whom I interact often with complain about the fact that medicine has totally overtaken by women. But just the fact that we have today more women in medicine, perhaps even some years of medical school admission data showing slightly more women than men are accepted to medical school, that sheer number does not mean that we have come to anywhere close to eliminating medical misogyny or misogyny within medicine. Until the day that we, women people who have experienced these dismissal diseases and particular organs, certain disciplines of medicine, until people like that get to define what is normal, we get to direct the next generation of people who are educated within medical system, and then we get to diagnose things and we get to treat things according to the definition that has been based on our bodies. Until then, there is no gender equity. There is no elimination of medical misogyny. There's always going to be that. So many of us who are in medicine today, we still participate in a way of the misogyny, internalized misogyny, or sometimes explicit misogyny, because the way we learn the textbooks and the definition of normal, the definition of beauty, have always been defined by people who don't look like us at all, right? Like even the idea of BMI, like, you know, the idea of like, what is the normal creatinine number, kidney number, those are defined with people who are cisgender, straight, white men who are able-bodied, thin-bodied, and have health privilege to start with. Does that look like you and I? I don't think that looks like us. So I'm always going to be abnormal, or my symptoms are always going to be atypical. And that means there's always that chance, because my symptoms are atypical and my body's not normal, I'll always stand at a risk of being dismissed, being not believed, because I don't fit the textbook, because I didn't write the textbooks.
3: Mm-hmm. Yeah. And speaking of textbooks, you write about the fourth edition of Obstetrics and Gynecology in, you know, the one that was published in 1971. I was alive in 1971, so that's not like ancient, ancient history. And yet that book, the way you described it, reads like, you know, a horror story from the Middle Ages, and the way that women are treated, and a confirmation of the insanity of having men working as, you know, gynecologists and for a long time dominating the field of obstetrics. You know, it just complete insanity, and their approach to it
4: yeah.
3: On top of that is completely insane.
4: Yes, I purchased an antique copy of the fourth edition, 1971. And just for your listeners, so dysmenorrhea, for example, which is the pain with menstruation, obviously a lot of us experience, was at the time labeled psychosomatic and was caused by sensitivity to pain or personality disorders, as if only people who have bad personalities experience menstrual-related pain. And then it also talks about how that essentially was caused by emotional difficulties at work, at school, or with friends, because an adult woman's pain, if they still had pain like around menstrual cycles, that is because, quote, they are resentful of the feminine role and having, quote, conflicts with her mother. Does that sound like something a textbook should say? And even in that medical textbook, it offered a solution to menstrual-related pain by using the speculum forcefully and bypassing the lubricant altogether to be used as a valuable therapy so that the doctors can show the women that they're truly, in fact, quite capable of withstanding the discomfort of pain, right? Like, let us teach the women a lesson by forcing this instrument without lubricant into their vagina to show that they are better than what they say they are. If that's not rape culture of medicine, I don't know what is.
3: Yes. And going back to rape culture in medicine, you actually do graphically define rape in parallel to the way it is practiced in the medical system, just as a way to understand that what's physically happening in current medicine can be defined as actual physical rape, not just an aspect of medical rape culture.
4: Yes. Now, I say it with full respect to rape culture as a societal concept. I am not trying to steal thunder away from the awareness of rape culture in society. I'm simply using that as a parallel in a lot of things that we do in medicine. And I came to this awareness because one day I was doing a pap smear. This is like a few years prior to thinking about writing this book. I had, in medical training, witnessed some forceful vaginal and cervical exams of my attendings. And at the time, I was like new in the medical culture, right? And I was a mere medical student and just a few years into my like decade-long training. I was still holding on to some of my wholesomeness and as a feminist, right? And I thought to myself when I witnessed those behavior and I said, this is wrong. I am not like I can't say anything today because I'm a powerless medical student. But when I become attending, I'm never gonna be like that. I'm gonna be better than that. Now, of course, a few years later, I found myself doing exactly that. And that was the moment when I realized that we're all complicit.

My guest is Dr. Zed Shah. She's a family physician and the author of this book we've been talking about, Consented, A Doctor's Call to End Medical Violence and Reclaim Patient Autonomy. And this is the Magical Mystery Tour on WGDR Plainfield, WGDH Hardwick.

0: I was doing a pap smear on a person who was doing a pap smear first time in their life, and they're obviously very, very nervous. And we're talking about putting an instrument into somebody's vagina and then like propping it open and like getting cells from their cervix, a very sensitive area, so much so that we make it bleed, and then like obtaining samples and, sometimes putting our fingers in there to assess different organs and pain, things like that. So we're talking about a very, very intimate part of human life. And so I was running around as a young attending myself, being really busy, getting sucked dry by the medical system, whipped to produce and having teaching and all these obligations. And I was running around behind, of course. So I went into the exam and I rushed it. And when the patient told me with her body and her words that she was in pain, that she didn't want this to stop, I didn't stop. And I said, "But we're almost done." Okay, think about the word almost done. Is that not rape culture? So, patient is literally telling me, "No, stop." And instead of me hearing the no and stop and stopping and reassessing and respecting their bodily autonomy, because that by doing that, they had just withdrawn their consent. By not respecting that withdrawal of consent, I'm participating in that medical rape culture. Instead, I treated that no, not as a withdrawal of consent, but as a signal for me to hurry up. So what I'm treating this patient in front of me is no longer a person who lives in a body, but a task that I just had to check the complete mark for. And I come out of the exam room and I was like a total feminist. I thought I was like a great, like a young feminist doctor, here to revolutionize medicine. I come out of the room and I heard myself whisper, "God, she acted like I raped her or something." Well, like I said, this is not the legal concept of rape as the crime, but that's what I meant by it's like I raped her, right? Like rape. That's what got me thinking. Is this a culture where we perform tasks like rape? And so that's by definition the rape culture. And so that's when I started to thinking about this idea of like the parallel between the societal rape culture and medical rape culture. While the society has been experiencing so much advocacy going toward so many different definitions of consent, from the original like no means no to yes means yes to authentic consent, but the society has like tried really hard to move on toward that consent culture. Medicine is stuck in this, like you said, like prehistorical idea of who owns whose body.
1: Right. And it made me realize that in a way, just about all of us are complicit in that same dynamic in many different ways, or at least in some ways in our lives in relation to other people. So like when I read that story of yours, someone who deeply cares and vowed never to do that, all of a sudden finding yourself in a situation where you did that, and then afterwards you said, "She acted like I raped her." And I remember you saying that to somebody you were working with. And then later on, you reflected on the horror of that. And in our culture, many people are not self-reflective because it's too painful to take on any sense of personal accountability and responsibility. But that also needs to be part of training, humility.
0: Oh my gosh, yes. And I don't think I'm the most humble person. In fact, I think I'm at times I'm pretty arrogant, and a lot of this arrogance was sort of instilled in me through medical training. I didn't think I was good at anything when you entered medical school, and then like by the end of it, you're gonna have to be certain about everything you say, which is like a ridiculous idea. So I remember distinctively throughout my training, I was fed these lines of things that we could say, which are just insane if you think about it. So I remember somebody said, when somebody was questioning me, and then like my senior resident or attending, whoever said, "Why don't you ask them, where did they go to medical school?" Right? Or like somebody said, why don't you tell the nurse that this is called a doctor's order, not a doctor's nice suggestion? Like these are lines we were literally fed by our seniors who were fed by their seniors who were like, these are the lines that are transmitted, like inherited throughout the long history of medical education. And so in that environment, you take on this idea that you are indeed above the things, the people that you treat. You are indeed better and like more educated and know more, and like you're in charge of the care that you provide, which is not a service-oriented idea. It's like it's not good customer service if you think about it. And so taking people who are deeply humble and very, very wholesome and like set out to do good in the world and fed them little by little through these performance, these lines in these scripts, eventually you're going to produce someone who are somewhat arrogant.
1: Yeah. And that arrogance shows up across the board in ways that we can't even foresee until we find ourselves in those situations, and then only if we reflect back upon it. So I think this is a great trend. Talk about Dr. Jim Withers
0: Yes.
1: and your work with him and what you learned from him, and also how that relates to awareness of trauma in people and being much more aware of other people's actual lives going on inside of them rather than being just a mechanical device on the table that you're supposed to fix.
0: Yeah, so when I wrote the chapter on trivializing trauma, I heavily centered around Jim, who has become my good friend and has always been a mentor of mine throughout my medical career. And when I sent that version of chapter, each chapter, I think there was at least like 7 to 10 revisions during the book writing process. And I sent the version to my editor, and my editor's like, I think Jim is a great person and Jim is a great doctor. It's like, what an inspiration. But like you're like hardcore fangirling in this chapter that you submitted. And so I had to like whatever you wrote about Jim Withers in my book, it was like heavily dialed down. I mean that like the respect that I have for this person and the like the admiration I have for this person goes like much beyond the pages. So definitely a shout out to him. In fact, we were just texting the other day, and then I really think that he should write his own book and blah, blah, blah. Anyway, so Dr. Withers, Jim Withers is the founder and a leader in the international movement called street medicine, where doctors and nurses and healthcare providers pair up with people who are experienced on the streets. Many of them are social workers by training, but having had lived experience of being unhoused in their lives, pair up to become the same team. And then instead of having people travel to us to our little sterilized buildings, we go to where people are to provide the care that they need in the environment that they're comfortable in. And so that is a powerful way to disarm that or close that power dynamic. And so I don't think I've ever seen Jim wear a white coat ever. Like, of course, and I don't even know if he. I've seen him wear like fancy shoes or like even just like, shoes that are somewhat other than hiking shoes because that's all, that's all he does every day, hiking to people's places. And a lot of times, like, you don't want to dress too stuck up, right? You want to be comfortable. You want people to see that you are comfortable in their environment. I would say my time that I've spent with Jim Withers, with people on the streets, I think I've learned more about humanity and humility more than I've ever learned in the whole 10, 15 years of my medical training. The way we met was interesting because I was a new immigrant to the United States, maybe a couple of years into my undergrad training in the United States. And I was fascinated by the idea of free clinics, like in the United States. And at the time, I thought, well, the United States is like one of the richest countries in the world. Why do people need free clinics? Why do people need anything free anyway? So I was fascinated by the idea that people were out there providing free stuff. So I wanted to learn more about it, and I wanted to take on a tour with my medical school colleagues back in Beijing to like come and see what people are doing for free in the United States, in the richest country in the world. So I put together this like nationwide tour with my medical school friends and my lower class men in medical school in Beijing to come and tour the country and visit different free clinics and different medical schools run by medical students. So we're on this tour. That's the background. Then one day we're in Pittsburgh. I think we were like, we must be at UPMC. And there was a snowstorm, and it was like the worst in like many years. And then it was right up for Chinese New Year. We're all gonna fly out of Pittsburgh back to Beijing to reunite with our families. And now we're stuck in this bitter winter in Pittsburgh, and we were like so sad and everything. And so then a friend of mine said, "You know, since you're already stuck here, there's one person in Pittsburgh you have to meet if you're talking about any kind of medical humanity, humanism, and that's Jim Withers. And he happens to be rounding on the streets every night." So we were all in our little suits and our like suit pants and shoes because we had just come back from visiting a medical school. And then when our flight got delayed, we met him. And then same day, he took us on a street medicine round at night, and we were like hiking in the snow in our like suit pants, and it was cold and horrendous, but we had so much fun and witnessing him and how a doctor in the United States, American doctor, was doing something so drastically different than we literally just saw a few hours ago in a prestigious medical school. That was eye-opening. And ever since then, I've become friends with him, and every chance I got in medical school, residency, fellowship, whatever, every chance I get to work with him by doing elective with him, I would come and visit him. We also went to China together. We ran it on the streets in Beijing after dark and visited patients, things like that too. So we go way back. But my first rotation with him, I asked him, I was like, "Hey, Jim, what is the first rule of practicing medicine on the street?" And he said, I was like, "You know, there has to be some sort of orientation, right?" I didn't get an orientation. So I was expecting this orientation. And Jim said, "Well, just don't be an asshole." That's my entire orientation of street medicine rotation. And I finally realized, you know, of course, it took me a while, but I realized what he meant, even though it was put in simple and funny terms. And that's how Jim is. He's vastly humble, and he doesn't like aim to lecture people. What he meant was to truly put yourself in another person's shoes and be in the environment that they are in day in and day out, even though you're uncomfortable, and try to imagine yourself to be them. And doing the best you can and assuming that they're doing the best that they can from that perspective on, what are you going to do to treat this fellow human being in front of you who happens to be out of luck? I think that's what he meant. So I do talk about that because everyone on the street has been traumatized over and over. Every day they live, every single interaction they go through, there's a traumatic component to it. So if we're talking about trauma-informed medicine, no one practices that better than street medicine doctors.
1: I remember your description of the what you could call very uncomfortable circumstances or conditions that they're living in. And then he just sat down right in the middle of it on this dirty mattress with vomit all over the place and put his arm around this guy and just said, "How are you doing?" Just a simple human being to another human being.
0: That encounter was actually not my story. Jim was telling me about the story when we were talking about the book. It was a resident whom was utterly uncomfortable with the environment that he was visiting on the rotation with Jim. And so when they went into the patient room, he was so uncomfortable. He like basically like stuck himself against the wall and like just taking himself out of the context. And then that really got the patient so uncomfortable. And this patient was totally out of it. This patient was drunk, probably high, was in a bad situation, almost passed out. But even in their delirious, like sick, almost unconscious mind, they still saw how that resident behaved toward them and still was hurt by that behavior. So much so that they were trying to wake up just to express how much of an asshole this resident was being toward them. Like, if his health and his body was able to support him to do one thing that moment, it was going to be letting this person know that he was being disrespectful toward him. So that's how powerful I think trauma reveals itself in situations that we don't even anticipate, right? And so Jim did the total opposite, right? He just goes there and sit down, and then like the person was like about to pass out. And then so he was supporting his body with one hand and the other hand like checking out his foot, and then sitting in the mattress of urine, vomit, and in this like dirty environment, like you said, like this was a home that they were invited in, that they had to show respect for. So by using his own behavior, his own mannerism, he taught that resident how to behave and how to respect and how not to be an asshole, simply put.
1: And that's actually how you create trust with patients, with other human beings.
0: That is how you, and sometimes we don't understand. And of course, Jim understands because he has done this for so long. And that resident who entered the place didn't understand. And this was the first time he ever saw this. And just because you don't understand doesn't mean you cannot learn. You can't ask questions. Doesn't mean you can't humble yourself to put yourself in this situation and then just observe and learn. It doesn't mean that you can't regard the person in front of you just like a fellow human being, right? Like we're all deep down people.
1: Yes. And yeah, that's the underlying basis of not only trust and consent, but understanding the humanity of each person, each patient, and how to relate to them when they come in with their problems, because they are literally putting their lives in your hands.
0: Yes. And when we don't understand, which of course we don't, I mean, like a lot of times, like we put a group of like young, able-bodied, thin-bodied, privileged young people through 10 years of education, and then like we produce them and they come out, like, of course they don't understand human suffering. Of course I didn't understand what it was like to live with a chronic illness, to live with disability, all this stuff. But I think like ultimately, there is someone who understands. That someone is sitting right in front of us. That's the patient. They understand bodily, spiritually, intellectually, everything. In fact, they're literally the expert in their own lived experiences. So my newsletter on Substack is called Ask the Patient. And I named it that because I feel like whenever we don't know something, it's great that we refer to medical literature, we ask our attendings and we ask our colleagues and all of that. But sometimes we enter these gray zones that are not about a medical definition. It's not about science. It's not about like evidence-based treatment. It's about people's experiences. It's about what it feels. It's about possibilities. And the best person to ask when we don't know in those situations is the patient. When we don't know, why don't we ask the patient? That's the idea which I think Jim taught me more than anyone in my medical education. Of course, the patients taught me that every day. In fact, when I find myself reverting to the old way of thinking where I am the expert in the room of anything that patient has to say, if I sense that old self, an old me who was complicit in the medical rape culture coming back to visit me in any medical situation, that's when I know I'm about to burn out. That's my indication that, you know what, like I'm reverting, I'm regressing back to how it was before, and it's time to take a break.
1: And it's so hard to do that in our current medical culture, where doctors often have very small windows of time to be with a patient. So, can you talk about how you've adapted to that and how you've perhaps changed your practice to
0: You know,
1: compensate?
0: I wish I had a good answer for that. I realize that we all have different capabilities. We all have different way of dissecting any situation. I happen to be someone who's really fast. I happen to be someone who can get my in basket, which is like our to-do list every day, cleared out really fast in ways that I feel like would do medical care justice. But some people aren't. You know, I was given tools and I've asked for tools that will help me optimize my practice so much that it's a really huge upfront investment by my work and by myself to optimize things to a point that like my documentation is minimized and my patient-facing time is maximized. I also have developed the social skills to break ice really easily with people. I think like it's easy for me to crack a joke that break the ice really fast. We all have different personalities. We all have different upbringings. So those are my advantages. I feel like once you break the ice, you're able to get on the same team with the patient. And then any medical decision, you're inviting the person to join in to a conversation. And then the medical decision is no longer you just mentally dissecting the situation, but something that you both agree on. And I think that makes things so much faster, even though we don't think that might be the fastest way to do things. I do think that like it takes a person who has those like social skills and the willingness to invite people in. And also it takes a workplace that doesn't whip you into this like projection machine. Unfortunately, most of us do not have this type of luxury. And so communicating with patients, inviting them on the same team, having them lead us where we are going to go next comes at a cost, a huge cost. And when people are unhappy with healthcare as a system, of course, the system doesn't have a name. The system doesn't have a face. We are the face. We are what represents the system. So when people are unhappy, when outcomes are bad, when like people get frustrated, they tend to take it out on us too because we're the only face that they've seen, the only interaction. So we do find ourselves like being pictured in different ways by patients who are unhappy. And that creates a lot of tension. So in Call Centered, I write about that system. This system that literally pits us against each other is what creates a lot of this institutional culture that's harmful for everyone. I don't know what the solution is. I do write about what I imagine the solution might look like in my speculative fiction portion of every chapter in a way that's utopian, right? But I don't know how we can get there. I'm not sure I am at the point of my career where I get to have any say in how we can get there. So this book, Consented, is really my way of contributing to that collective better way to be in the form of imagination, of a creative effort.
1: Maybe we could have a whole new field of writing called medical science fiction.
0: These days, I'm very inspired by satires. I was working on a few years ago, working on this satirical piece about what I called sperm rights, you know, so like a satire, because at the time we were like women are struggling with abortion rights, right? Like people who are pitted against their uterus and what's inside. And so I was revisiting the story of like sperm rights, where instead of like the court appointing a lawyer for the fetus, in this story, appointed an attorney for the millions of sperms that are about to be terminated during a vasectomy. I was looking at that the other day. I was like, gosh, I wish we've grown out of this topic. Like, this is so old. Like, bodily autonomy doesn't matter if it's like we're talking about sperms or uterus or eggs or whatever. Like, it's people's bodies. Like, this is bodily autonomy. And this is such a tired situation. I wish we didn't have to write a whole book about this anymore. But here we are still exploring creative ways to, not as escape, but as ways to imagine a better future together.
1: Yeah, and we need it desperately because, as you touched on earlier, our culture is actually moving backwards at this point.
0: Sadly.
1: Yes, very sadly. Well, it's been such a joy to talk with you. I'm so
0: Oh, thank you
1: grateful.
0: so much for providing this platform of conversation. I feel like maybe this is like my idea, my romantic idea of like New England. I feel like this conversation we've had is really honest, and this is how conversation is supposed to land between two humans, even though we live in different sides of the country.
1: And also on opposite sides of the medical fence.
0: Yes. We have a lot more in common than what divides us, what's different about us.
1: Absolutely. And thank you
0: Yes.
1: so much. This has been wonderful, and be well.
0: Likewise, likewise. Take care.
1: You too. Bye-bye.
0: Bye.
1: That was Dr. Zed Jia. She's a family physician, a writer, and an outspoken advocate for medical justice. Trained at Dartmouth and the Mayo Clinic Health System, she's dedicated her career to caring for marginalized communities in rural America. Her work explores medical misogyny, systemic racism, the decolonization of medicine, and the human cost of medical culture, drawing from her lived experience as both a clinician and a patient advocate. She's the author of the newsletter Ask the Patient, and her new book that we've been talking about is Consented: A Doctor's Call to End Medical Violence and Reclaim Patient Autonomy.

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0: a wonderful book that we're going to go deep into. It's called Why Billy Mae Thornton Matters. The song you heard was Ball and Chain by Big Mama Thornton, but the book is titled Willie Mae Thornton. So we're going to even talk about the whole concept of what Big Mama means and doesn't mean. But our guest this afternoon is not only an author, but a DJ who has serious chops, a scholar. You have a pretty big bio here. DJ Denise is our guest. So I'll give you your flowers. A global practitioner of sound language in Black Atlantic thought, is an Amsterdam-based writer and interdisciplinary artist from Los Angeles, California. Shaped by her parents' record collections in the 1980s, Denise's work traces the foregrounds, the intimacies of underground nightclub movements, music migrations, and bass culture in the African diaspora. She coined the term DJ scholarship in 2013, which explores how knowledge is gathered, interpreted, and produced through a conceptual and theoretical framework, shifting the role of the DJ from a party purveyor to an archivist and cultural worker. She's a doctoral student in the Department of Visual Culture at Goldsmiths University of London. And that's just the beginning. And she's been at the helm of many groundbreaking artistic and academic productions, including After the Last Dance, the first and only Michael Jackson conference with the Schomburg Center for Research in Black Culture, the School of Prince with Los Angeles Public Library, and Aretha Franklin's Amazing Grace from Detroit to watch the first conference dedicated to solely chronicling the musical life of the Queen of Soul with the UCLA African American Studies Department, and now the author of the book, Why Willie Mae, Big Mama Thornton Matters. Welcome to the show, Lynette, DJ Lynette. How you doing?
1: Thank you. Thank you so much, David D. I'm honored to be on this show. You are a living legend and critical thought, hip hop purveyor, scholar, community based, deep listener, deep crate digging through the political history of hip hop and the Bay and Black life in general. So I'm honored to be in conversation with you.
0: I appreciate the props. What's your Venmo now?
1: Oh, come on now. Yes.
0: You know, listen, the pay the lady, you know.
1: We agreed on a certain amount.
0: No, you know, no. That's my publicist out there, you know. No. Okay. We were talking just before we got on air, you know, to asking you, respecting you as a DJ, if you could pick a song by Big Mama Thornton. We were going back and forth and you said, you know, look at the Saved album. I have to admit, I knew Hound Dog and a couple other cuts, but I had not really dug deep into the catalog until I was reading this book. And I was like, oh, snap, I've been missing out. So, you know, I got to go and get all her stuff and add it to the repertoire because she's a beast, you know.
1: She's a beast.
0: And we picked Ball and Chain, but you were telling me a story about how she kind of introduces that song. And I thought maybe we could start off and you could off the cuff share with us, you know, how she usually does this song, you know, in concerts when she was around. Cause I think that kind of underscores the woman that we're talking about this afternoon.
1: That's a perfect place to start. Yeah. We chose Ball and Chain. Well, you know, for a number of reasons. First, you know, it's a song that was written in the Bay. So let's even give it this kind of, you know, Black musical geography's history and the context, right? Like, because it is through this song, Ball and Chain, that she wrote in 1961, that I came into contact with this archive of like Black-owned blues labels in the Bay, right? So she recorded this song in 1961. And Janis Joplin heard her perform the song and proceeded to, you know, go backstage that night in San Francisco where she heard her perform Ball and Chain. And she asked permission along with her band to cover the song. And Willie Mae on the spot wrote on a napkin the lyrics to that song, and Janis Joplin in turn began to perform it. And with the Big Brother Holding Company, they performed it, I believe, at the Monterey Pop Festival. But of course, Janis Joplin blew up with the song.
0: Oh,
1: It is a
0: wow.
1: song that, yes, it is a song. It is a song that Janis Joplin has become famous for. And so we'll get into some of the Elvis Presley history, obviously, with Hound Dog a little bit. But what was interesting about Ball and Chain, and just say the very basic and baseline difference between Janis Joplin and Elvis Presley, was that Janis Joplin constantly credited Willie Mae for writing the song and created a situation where she would get royalties for the song. And
0: Okay.
1: so there was a different balance, there was a different level of respect, different from Elvis and his camp, is what I'm saying. But still, because Willie Mae had dealt with the extreme blow to her career, right, of having Elvis sing the song Hound Dog, which she originally performs in 1952. I think Elvis Presley recorded it again in, I think, 1956, and he blows up. This is one of the songs that keeps him rich until this day,
0: Right.
1: right? And so, because she was burned and she understood that the music industry, it's not about just like white cultural appropriation. It's actually about the political economy of Black music and the long, long history of Black artists being exploited, right? So this woman was a victim of the music industry's exploitive practices. And I want to be honest and say some of those folks who exploited her were the Black men who owned some of those labels, like
0: Yeah.
1: Don Robey.
0: Right. We got
1: People
0: to
1: have
0: talk about
1: stories.
0: him. Yeah.
1: Of course, people have stories about Berry Gordy. People have stories about probably like Master P, whoever are running these labels and using these similar tactics, right? Because they've proven themselves to be, successful tactics, getting publishing rights, get right. And so because she was burned, every time she would introduce Ball and Chain, she would give you a little hint of shade to let you know that she was the original. Right. She did not place herself in a category of peers with Janis Joplin. So she would say something like, "Ladies and gentlemen, I wrote this song in 1961, and it was recorded by a young lady by the name of Janis Joplin. But I made this song and I made it famous. I wrote this song and I sing it the way I want it. Now, Janis may have sung it in the way she wanted, but I don't know nothing about that. What I know is that this is my song and this is how I perform it." And then, like right on the one, the band would come in with
0: Right.
1: the deep bass, And so it was just a powerful anthem that gave her story more legs than the simple Elvis Presley stole her song moment.
0: Right. I think it's important to have that backdrop. And I say this because there's a generation disconnect and one that erases important history. And I think I was just talking about this. I might have did it on the show, but it was somewhere else I was talking about. Well, we just did a thing on Ella Fitzgerald, right? And, in her book, she's like, "You call me Ella Fitzgerald, Miss Fitzgerald." She insists on that. And there's a video going around that shows Maya Angelou, Dr. Maya Angelou, chastising a young woman who just called her Maya. And there's a whole new generation of people. It's like, "Man, she's stuck up. Who does she think she is?" And they're going off, right? Not really understanding. It's like, all these titles and woo-woo-woo, right? But when I'm reading, the thing about Ella, there's a whole backdrop about how Black women were, in a pejorative way, called by their first name. So we don't call you Dr. DJ Lynae Thompson. I just go, "Lynette, what's going on?" And it's not done out of familiarity, but it's done out of a way like, "I ain't gonna call you no doctor. Like, I ain't gonna call you Cassius. I ain't gonna call you Muhammad. Your mama called you Cassius." So it's a way of putting you in your place. And so
1: Absolutely.
0: there was an insistence, for many generations, including my mom and others. Like, you call me by, Miss Mom, but you don't call me by my first name. And the brothers, on the other hand, were like, don't call me boy, you call me man. So there were these things about reclaiming language. And so what I thought was interesting, one, is to hear the backstory about how she's claiming her space, because if you don't, you completely get erased. And somebody might be listening who doesn't know the backstory and be like, man, what is she, egotistical? What's going on? Not realizing, like, you seriously got burnt. Even, and there's, I don't know, there's, I hate to use the word trauma, but you just don't get over that. You don't get over
1: No.
0: that when you have your stuff, taken, and people are flossing and bossing and attributing somebody else to your work. It's kind of like,
1: Absolutely.
0: so this kind of comes into, one of the questions about Big Mama. You kind of put it in parentheses, but you talk about in the book, there's a whole chapter about the term Big Mama and what that means, and why it wasn't always cool just to call her that.
1: Yeah, and I want to make it clear, because many of us Black folks have grandmothers that we refer to as Big Mama. Like, and
0: Right.
1: we knew exactly what we meant, and we knew that that was a very serious term of respect and endearment, right?
0: Yes.
1: Like, Big Mama, implies mother of the whole family. Big Mama is the safe space for, me and all my cousins, my mother and her siblings, right? When
0: Yeah.
1: you go to Big Mama's house, you are safe. But then there's another Big Mama that comes to mind when we place that word in the sort of collective imagination of white folks.
0: Yeah.
1: Perhaps they are thinking of the quote unquote Big Mamas who raise their children. Maybe
0: Yeah.
1: they are thinking about the Big Mamas who clean their homes. It is not necessarily spoken with the same kind of respect
0: It's a
1: that we
0: euphemism. It's a euphemism for mammy.
1: it's up there with Mammy.
0: Yeah. It does come back to, because you point this out in the book as well, there are these communal languages, communication, spoken words, things that have deeper meaning. And we need to know that. And I think you kind of lay that out, as to what Big Mama meant, why it was important, and why, you didn't start off with your title, Big Mama. It's in parentheses, so we know who you're talking about. But, and why did she have to take that name? Because that seems also more like that was put on her, not because of a term of endearment, but just because she was a big woman,
1: And it's complicated, right? Because she also uses the term to refer to herself. And so I'm not shaming her or judging her. I'm asking my readers to consider this long-standing history of Black women being mammified, right? And so, or even being limited to their size. Even if she was called Big Mama because of her size, there is a potential, there's the potential threat of harm and ill will in that, because I don't care about her size the way that I care about her voice, the way that I care about how she writes lyrics, the way I care about how she plays the drums, the way I care about how she plays the harmonica. And so what happens when you place Big Mama out there as the primary title is, again, when it's coming through the hands of music journalists that are describing who she is, oftentimes those descriptive words are limited to things that point to her size and not her musicianship,
0: Yeah.
1: right?
0: And
1: So,
0: I didn't realize she was that deep of a musician.
1: deep musician, a drummer, a harmonic, like, listen, and just an incredible talent.
0: Right. And I think when you have the term Big Mama without that understanding, you just think, well, all these big women, they go to church and they sing,
1: That's
0: and
1: it.
0: you don't see the brilliance. Like, she produces, she writes her lyrics, she does all these different things. I want to get into some of the deeper things, but I want to kind of familiarize our audience. And, if you could briefly give us a Willie Mae Thornton 101. some highlights that either you point out in the book or highlights that we should absolutely know when we talk about her.
1: Okay. Yeah, it's important to know that this is a Black woman who was the child of the South. She was from Alabama. And this is a person whose mother died at an early age, which meant she had to be pulled out of school to care for her mother before she passed. And when her mother passed, her father, the then widow, wasn't able to care for all of the kids. And so Willie Mae had to take on odd jobs, domestic work in the 1930s, early 40s, until she comes across a woman by the name of Diamond Teeth Mary, who recognizes her, interestingly enough, because of her size, but also because of her voice. And Willie Mae had gotten a job on a garbage truck, throwing away garbage as a part of her living as a young woman, barely a
0: Was she a young
1: teen.
0: woman? I was going to say she was a teenager
1: Yes,
0: when this is happening.
1: yes,
0: Yeah, right.
1: yes, yes. She was a teenager. And so Diamond Teeth Mary, who was also a blues woman, was in town as a part of Sammy Green's Hot House Review, which was a review on the vaudeville circuit. Let Willie Mae know that there was an audition for Sammy Green's review. And Willie Mae auditioned and she made it. And that was her ticket out of Alabama or through Alabama, right? Because oftentimes with these vaudeville folks and reviews in the 1940s, they would tour the Black South, right? But they'd go to, Georgia and not just Atlanta, but also Savannah, and not just Savannah, but also Augusta, right? So she traveled throughout the South, in these major cities and the smaller but major cities, and became acquainted with folks like Little Richard, who was also on the vaudeville circuit, and also Bessie Smith, who was reaching an older age, but always an influence to Willie Mae. And from there, Willie Mae hopped ship after being there for several years because of, money issues. And she went to Texas and she eventually signed with, Don Robey. And
0: That was
1: it's just a
0: Peacock Records.
1: Peacock Records owned
0: Yeah.
1: by Don Robey, right?
0: Yeah.
1: Don Robey was the president, the owner of Peacock Records. But yes, thank you, Peacock Records. And Willie Mae becomes part of the kind of formation, I would argue, of rhythm and blues in Texas. During that time, she performed a lot of songs that were actually written by Don Robey, often songs referencing her weight, her size, her height. But she was most known for her super lively performances. So she stays at Peacock Records for years. She's moving between, all over Texas and performing until eventually, still while signed to Don Robey's label, to Peacock Records, she is hooked up with Johnny Otis, who
0: Out
1: is
0: of the bay.
1: essentially out of the
0: Out of the
1: Bay,
0: bay. Got that
1: out
0: bay
1: of
0: flavor.
1: Berkeley,
0: Yeah.
1: Berkeley.
0: Right.
1: Berkeley. As a matter of fact, I'm going to speed this up and just talk about how, because I'll just, so these are key points where she hooks up with Johnny Otis, who is also the father of Sugie Otis, Strawberry
0: Yeah.
1: Letter 22. For those of you who may not know, he's from Berkeley. He's Greek, but he was like Black passing and was had his own review. And Willie Mae was part of that review as a part of Peacock Records, who he was also working with. Long story short, Don Robey essentially commissions him as a producer to work with Willie Mae. And Johnny Otis introduces Willie Mae to Stoller and Lieber, who are the original authors of Hound Dog. And they recorded that song in Johnny Otis's garage in 1951, 52. And once it's recorded, I just want to let you know that even before it was recorded, Don Robey had publishing rights to Hound Dog, and Don Robey did not, right? And of course Willie Mae did not. So, they write and record Hound Dog, and Don Robey puts it on the shelf. He releases it like 2 years later. It becomes a massive hit on Black radio in Black spaces.
0: Right.
1: And then 2 years later, it becomes, popularized by Elvis and his camp, and really it's the song that set off, some would argue, his career. But I think what I want to tell your listeners is what is important is that that is not where her, her story begins or ends, that she was performing for at least 15 years, for somewhere between 10 and 15 years before recording that song. And
0: Right.
1: then she continues to perform like another 20 years after. So she has a 40-year body of work that needs our time and energy and attention. And she moved from Alabama to Texas, from Texas to Cali. She toured Europe as a part of the American, Folk
0: Right.
1: Blues Festival,
0: And have an
1: and
0: influence
1: eventually.
0: there. And this, if you're just tuning in, we're talking with author DJ, I'm gonna put that DJ there because that's what you get busy with. Lynae
1: Thank you.
0: Denise, she's also a scholar and has her chops in all these things. But I think it's important as a DJ because you even make note that you're approaching the writing of this book with that in mind. And so the way that you're weaving the information in and out, it's almost like, like if you're doing a set at a party. And so, I think people will enjoy reading that in that manner. With that being said, you spend a lot of time, or you spend at least a good chapter, talking about the Alabama roots. And I want to go back to that because I have a lot of conversations with folks, and two cities come up as jump off. Atlanta is an obvious one. So that's like now the Black Mecca. But if you talk to somebody like David Banner, he will give you a whole history list of everybody who has a relative or an uncle or aunt from Mississippi and claimed them. And I have a conversation saying, you do know Nate Dogg's people were from Mississippi. Like, okay, you know Snoop's people from Mississippi. And he goes on and on. And you too, right? Mississippi roots. And of course, we look at Mississippi, then we start talking about the Delta Blues and we start talking about all this talent that, people argue was in the soil and in the air. But you kind of give the treatment of Alabama, and I didn't realize Alabama had a lot of flavor. You said it's a funky city. So let's share a little bit about Alabama's roots, where Willie Mae comes out of. And there are some folks that can go head to head with Mississippi.
1: Oh, for sure. I mean, yeah, breaking down that chapter was fun. I mean, and thinking about the fact that John Coltrane is from Alabama, Sun Ra is from Alabama, Michael Jackson's people, as in Katherine Jackson is from Alabama, Stevie Wonder's mother is from Alabama, Angela Davis is from Alabama, right? Willie Mae Thornton is from Alabama. So, I mean, yes. What I talked about was the fact that we have to reckon with the funk in the soil of Alabama. Because if Alabama is out here giving birth to Sun Ra and Angela Davis, like, and perhaps if Alabama is the place that ignited so much hatred for Black people that these four little girls were bombed in an Alabama church, if Alabama is so, white Alabamans in particular are so concerned about revenge that they create these like black codes that would make it illegal for black folks to play their drums, to sing in public, to gather in more than two or three, groups of or people of three, right? So
0: And this
1: it's
0: is during
1: letting,
0: slavery and
1: this is during
0: post-slavery.
1: slavery and post-slavery. And quite
0: Post-slavery.
1: honestly, it could be argued that it happens now. Right. What happens when cops see three or more black people, in certain areas and how they become policed for being more than two people sharing a space at the same time. So I had to deal with like, Alabama's violent history, its plantation history, its history of lynching. But I really want to pay attention to why white folks have been historically afraid to the point of violence of black music. And Alabama is one of those places where those laws begin, right? Where black music was policed and monitored and deemed, illegal and criminal.
0: Let
1: That's
0: me
1: one
0: ask.
1: aspect of it. But let me just wrap this up and say the other aspect of it is that Black folks ourselves, our complicated relationship with the South, particularly those of us whose people come from Mississippi and Alabama, and then though, you know, people move and migrate to the bigger cities, bigger states, California, my people, you know, Chicago, New York. But what happens is the further we are from those southern roots, the more kind of pretentious we become, right? And we kind of associate the Black South with being a place that's backwards, which is what I write about, and how we used to refer to weed as, you know, if you had good weed, it was Indo, and if you had, you know, poor quality weed, it was called Bama, right? That we would critique the southern accents. And then I was like, hold on, Snoop has a southern accent, gangster rappers have southern accents, you know, like, why is that? And then you begin to do that music mapping and that tracing, and you remember something that Mary Baraka said, which is that, you know, the Black South is like the Black American country. It's the motherland for Black Americans.
0: And also, you know, what is also pointed out, you point out, is that each state has its own sound and its own vibe. So New Orleans is its own country. I mean, you know, I mean, Louisiana, but within that, New Orleans and Baton Rouge and all those places. But you step in there, it's like going to a whole country. And you go into Mississippi, and I think many of us are now familiar because there's been so much advocacy around that. It's its own thing.
1: Totally.
0: Same thing with Georgia. You know, it there's so much that we now know it. Texas, of course, has its own, you know, we know that that has a lot of history, you know, when you look at that. But then Alabama was one of those places that you just, as you said, it was almost a pejorative, you know, you're Bama and DC, you're Bama weed, all that. But you, as you was pointing out, the richness of it. One of the things that stood out, and I didn't realize, and you've mentioned it earlier, is that Willie Mae Thornton played instruments, you know, played drums, but I didn't know she was friends with Stevie. And he was the one that got her the harmonica and got into that. Was that,
1: No,
0: oh, how, okay, maybe I'm.
1: it was, it's, no, I understand how you saw. Yeah, no, what I was saying in that is that I came into and I was introduced to the harmonica through Stevie Wonder, right? And because I am born in 1975 in Los Angeles, California, where like I didn't grow up on the blues at all, even though my grandmother was listening to, like, you know, Coco Taylor and Johnny B. Watt, just different folks. I just associated with old music, older people's music. I was listening to hip hop and soul and funk. I didn't have no time for blues, right? But what I was saying was that, you know, I think about Stevie Wonder on Do I Do, right? And just Stevie Wonder in the 80s having the harmonica. That's my context. My context is not the blues, but it's in fact harmonica. But Willie Mae's brother gave her
0: I
1: the
0: misread.
1: harmonica. That's okay. Yeah, but it's a lot in these chapters. A lot. There's a lot of layers. So I understand that, how you misread that.
0: But still, she had that, and you point out that she's not allowed to play it on her records for so long. What was that
1: Yeah.
0: about?
1: I mean, it's probably connected to the very same reasons why we consider people like Roberta Flack, Aretha Franklin, and Nina Simone and Sarah Vaughan to be singers, when they're actually accomplished pianists, some of them multi-instrumentalists, right? We are much more comfortable with women being accessories to music through the voice, that women's role in music is to be singers, right? To not write. So even when we talk about Alice Coltrane, right? We talk about her as John's wife. We don't talk about Alice Coltrane as a multi-instrumentalist who plays the harp, who plays piano, who plays synthesizers, right? Like she was also an electronic musician. So yeah, you know, Bobby Humphrey on the flute, you know, we're talking about Rosetta Tharpe on the guitar.
0: Would Abby Lincoln fall into that as well?
1: Ooh, you know why I really appreciate you is because I've been listening to Abby Lincoln and Max Roach for the past 3 days. I am not familiar with Abby's work enough to know that she played physical instruments in addition to her voice, which she absolutely played as a as an instrument. Did she
0: Right.
1: play any other instruments?
0: That I don't know. That's what I'm
1: But
0: asking.
1: that's a powerful question though, just
0: Yeah.
1: because her voice does more than sing, you
0: Right.
1: know,
0: Like
1: like,
0: Ella
1: and so
0: Fitzgerald, you know.
1: totally.
0: Gets yeah.
1: Betty
0: Yeah,
1: Carter, who's
0: Betty Carter,
1: scatting
0: yeah.
1: and get, yeah. So, oh yeah, and let me be clear that even if you are just a quote unquote just a singer, you are an instrumentalist, you are a musician, right? And so even if Aretha and Roberta and these women didn't play piano and harp and these other things, they'd still be musicians. But my point is that Black women are not read as and represented as, you know, masterful musicians. And so, yeah, Willie Mae was discouraged from playing the flute until she signed, you know, or till she recorded that first album in London, right? And another Bay Area, Chris,
0: Right.
1: can't remember his name. Yes, but yes. So
0: How much of limiting the role of women, black women in this case, to just being quote unquote singers had to do with respectability politics and marketing and defined gender roles? And those are things that you talk about a lot in the book as well.
1: No, good question. Yeah, a lot of it was about marketing because it says something about a patriarchal culture that prefers that women be in supporting roles. And that is extended to music, that women are there to support male producers and musicians, right? And so I guess that's why we need
0: But
1: and
0: that's
1: love people like Lauryn Hill.
0: right, but that's such a okay, so the way I've seen it, and I think you said it and others have pointed out, maybe with Angela Davis as well, you know, it was these women that record like the first blues, your Ma Rainey's, your Bessie Smith, right? Who's the other? There's a few others, I'll think of them. But these are bigger than life figures. They kind of define a kick in the doors. And I, in my mind, I see Willie Mae Thornton as an extension of that, you know, of kicking in doors and being, you know, that powerful presence in that regard. And so one would think that if you understand that, then let's expand upon it. And there is no room to expand. You know, you're seeing the stories behind the scenes, like you said, the Don Robbie's are like, now you're not playing on this thing, you're not going to play on these on this album. So it just, I don't know, it seems like there's an erasing from the jump. There's a limitation from the jump, and I don't know if it's ever really been reconciled until people like yourself are writing these books and you're going, I didn't know, because I didn't know, you know, all
1: Yeah,
0: this
1: we
0: stuff.
1: don't know. Yeah. No, we have to dig, right? And so part of it is you hope that you have the willingness to take women's lives serious enough to be curious about those lives. How about how curiosity is one way that we can protect the honor of these women, right? And that's the curiosity that Angela Davis had when she wrote the book Blues Legacies and Black Feminism, right? Which, you
0: Right.
1: know, and I know that you were just referencing that, was a major sort of guide in me writing this book. 'Cause I'm like, yo, I'm a B girl from LA, born in 1975, grew up on, you know, everybody from, you know, Rick Rubin. That's interesting that I named him first, but I was just thinking of Def Jam and the fact that Beastie Boys was my first album, knew every Public Enemy album verbatim, grew up, I'm
0: Right.
1: talking about Gangstar, Poor Righteous Teachers, Main Source. These are my, I had no relationship to the blues, even though we know folks like Premier and different folks were like sampling the blues, it was very distant. So I think like I had to have curiosity, but I needed a guide. Like, who is someone who kind of like has nothing to do with the blues, who seemingly has nothing to do with the blues or even music, and then they write this book? And it was Angela Davis because she came out with a book about music. People were confused, but
0: Right.
1: why? You know, like actually, part of her revolutionary acts are about loving Black people, certainly beyond their trauma, right? And so She taught me and she modeled what it meant to care for these Black women and to help me come up with a line of questions in that care. And also to help me learn how to listen to those Black women closely beyond their songs, but to kind of listen between the lot between the lines of their lives to figure out who they were.
0: I mentioned that she comes out of a line of women, and there's a queerness, gender non-conforming within that, the Ma Rainey's, Bessie's, and all that. You also, bring into the conversation Little Richard and others. Let's talk a little bit about that. Obviously, the people that I just named are major contributors, to, various genres of music, and they're all around the same time. But you're also, 1930s, 1940s are living in a world that is very intolerant, even though these folks, and even Little Richard talks about, I want to say Billy Wright, I guess was the name, or Bobby
1: Yeah,
0: Wright,
1: exactly.
0: and others, who are very flamboyant and out there, right? Today we see the flamboyancy of some artists, and we kind of take it for granted, or even have it expected. So, it's like, well, you got to put on these crazy outfits and go out there. But when they did it, how much of it was just seen as them being performance versus just expression that is groundbreaking, that, brought a lot of things into question, like, why are you wearing a pompadour? Why do you want to wear overalls? In fact, with Willie Mae Thornton, I didn't realize that she was always dressing in overalls and pants, because the picture that I always associate her with is with her wearing a dress which she didn't like wearing, most of the time.
1: Precisely,
0: Right.
1: precisely. Yeah, I mean that thin line in Black life between performance and expression, right? It's a thin line. I mean, I have no idea. I can't even imagine who Little Richard was outside of his makeup and full-fledged, I was gonna call it a costume, but I don't know, but right, but that he complicates the word costume. But
0: Right.
1: that's just because it's so authentic in the presentation slash performance that it truly blurs the line. You forget that these are people who are, we know them on stage. We know them on stage. And I guess the recent documentary about Little Richard and learning about his struggles and and all these folks who struggle with addiction and like you realize that the Black public performance face versus the Black private face and the thin line between the two when you consider, say, for example, someone like Whitney Houston's public, sort of downfall. And to go from this like spectacular career to a like hyper sensationalized fall is the it is the like sadly the trajectory for so many Black artists, right? To the point where like I don't know what is performance. I don't know what it, on the one hand, Whitney Houston was like prevented from publicly acknowledging her bisexuality, right? Or and on the other hand, someone like Luther Vandross isn't flamboyant at all. But he was sort of brought out, he was sort of, his sexuality was declared after he passed. It wasn't something he was wearing. But anyway, I feel like that's a long-winded answer, but what I'm talking about is just that like ultimately one thing I've been really thinking about is like the fact that Willie Mae Thornton, for example, yes, wore overalls, wore cowboy hats, wore cowboy boots, hated wearing dresses, would sometimes refuse to wear the dress, would have the record company buy the dress, and she would show up on stage with the overalls instead. Like that, we really, have to fight for privacy. And Willie Mae never, ever, ever admitted and share that she was lesbian or gay or queer.
0: Right. As you were talking, DJ Lene Denise, who's our guest, author of the book, Why Willie Mae, Big Mama Thornton Matters. For Black folks, for us as Black folks, one of the ways in which we were able to find a sense of our humanity and be authentic was through these expressions, through song and dance, right? Where we were allowed to do it. Maybe couldn't play the drums, but we would sing the hell out of a song, right? And then when you look at the functionality of music, you understand that music serves a variety of purposes, in the African diaspora, more than just the commodity. I think oftentimes we look at it as the commodity and realize, well, if she's singing, I'm singing too. She's singing, I'm dancing. If you DJ and I'm getting, we all, it's a participatory thing, and we find ourselves and lose ourselves within those expressions. And that's how maybe we collectively have had to respond to oppression, based upon race. I can't really be myself, but I'm going to sing this song and you're going to feel it. You might even fear it, because of the way I'm bringing it across, right?
1: Absolutely.
0: But if you scale it down, maybe Little Richard, if he's struggling with, who he is sexually speaking, he's going to lose himself in the pompadour and, in the crazy lyrics. And I'm wondering if we're seeing some of that with some of those artists, like I'll go extra hard, but I'm doing this because this is the only space that I can be myself. Would that apply there? You see it?
1: I appreciate that reading of it. Like literally a kind of getting in where you fit in. Like it's literally that expression embodied. Yes, I fully agree that like folks had to find pieces of themselves in a world that demanded their hyper visibility, being
0: And that visibility
1: overseen.
0: had to be confined to boxes. Otherwise,
1: Yes,
0: you was in danger.
1: exactly. Yes, exactly. And also in the face of a kind of invisibility, because all you get reduced to is that of a performer, that of a person who entertains, or even a thing that entertains, right? Like, or, so this is coming from the fact that I often think about, again, the plantation model that the music industry replicates, and this idea of black labor and white wealth. The hyper performance, the hyper visibility creates a kind of invisibility.
0: One of the things I appreciate that you did in the book, I mean, obviously focusing on Willie Mae Thornton, but you also parallel a lot of other things and you give us a good view of what's going on. I was always curious about Don Robey, right? The owner of Peacock Records. We often hear of Barry Gordy, right? To a lesser degree, well, Chess Records wouldn't count in that, but this was a powerful figure, who owned a lot of stuff. And when I first heard about Peacock Records, I was like, oh wow, this is like maybe even something. Well, it predates Motown, right? It exists before Motown, and this is a guy that owns taxi cab companies and he's running things. And then you hear the craziness, like, oh snap, this dude is like a Suge Knight figure before Suge Knight, and maybe even worse. Can we talk a little bit about that? Because here, Willie Mae Thornton is signed to a label where the owner, beat the hell out of Little Richard, was known for that. Like he was the guy that might have been the prototype of dangling people over, balconies
1: Exactly,
0: and doing all these
1: exactly.
0: things. And what's crazy is that this is happening in the Jim Crow South. And this is a successful businessman who I think you pointed out mimicked the rough and tumbleness of the music industry, where some of the things I just described also went on the white side of town, and oftentimes, sadly, with black artists. So let's talk a little bit about Don Robey and the relationship that Willie Mae Thornton had with him. On because he didn't really step to her, he stepped to everybody else, but he left her, let her be.
1: Yeah, I mean, it's important to know that she also had part-time jobs as a security guard.
0: She did.
1: But I talk about it in the book, or like she would be, a little bit in the book, and just like maybe a sentence where I just talk about like what she did for extra money, shiny shoes,
0: Right.
1: security. But also that she was known to physically attack promoters who attempted to cheat her,
0: Yeah.
1: right? That she was arrested multiple times. Yes, because of her height. She talked about carrying, a weapon of protection. This was not a woman to be played with, and who comes to mind for me is someone like Della Reese's character in Harlem Nights, even
0: Okay.
1: though Big Mama Thornton slash Willie Mae was, or rather Willie Mae slash Big Mama wasn't feminine like Della Reese. There's a way that Della Reese was treated by the male characters, by the Eddie Murphys, by the Red Foxes, that let you know that she was a peer and also not someone to play with. You don't come for her.
0: Right.
1: So Willie Mae, had that stature. Yeah, her size mattered in the context of not being as intimidated by folks like Don Roby. Don Roby was a white passing, successful businessman who owned multiple sort of enterprises before eventually investing in a club. And once he invested in the club, he would, he made a name for that club, which was like a middle class Texan, performance space, and decided to enter the music industry. But I think what's really important about Don Roby, absolutely, he was a bully. Absolutely, he exploited the artists. Marie Adams was one of those artists, Clarence Gatemouth Brown, like a number of artists, but I think what's really interesting is that he worked with a woman as his partner, not his
0: Yeah.
1: romantic one, but his business partner, and her name was Evelyn Johnson,
0: Yeah.
1: also from Texas, right? And so Evelyn Johnson and Don Roby played a role in creating the infrastructure that made the Chitlin' Circuit possible, right? And by infrastructure, I mean creating a kind of legal network that made it possible for the artists that were on their labels to move through the South, right?
0: And
1: And be
0: that's what
1: able
0: I
1: to
0: found,
1: perform.
0: and that's what I found brilliant, about that. And thanks for
1: Yeah.
0: bringing up Evelyn. I had her name in the top of the thing,
1: Yes.
0: because you talk about she went out and got licenses, and it allowed her to do some things that were kind of groundbreaking at that time, right? So she could book
1: Yeah.
0: shows and things like that. I think some of the things that are mentioned, we kind of take for granted and don't realize, like you just couldn't get up there and just do any old thing. Even when some people kind of, romanticize about, well, if we just stop integrating and do for self, yeah, but you still had to go and engage folks in order to have a nightclub.
1: Absolutely.
0: You had to engage the power structure to actually book these acts. You had
1: Yes.
0: to have these cabaret things, in order to just exist, and so I think we kind of forget about that. And they were doing that as you described, and I thought that was a side note, in the book, but an important one to give it fuller context,
1: No, thank you for reading that closely. That's exactly what I meant. And yeah, what do we mean when we say black music? Just like the question of what do we mean when we say black film, and is it black if your only options to distribute it is through major white companies and labels, or who is responsible for marketing and framing, the nature of that music? Who gets paid to make it possible for the artist to tour and all of those things? And so the fact that Evelyn Johnson and Don Roby had this brilliant master plan, to kind of keep it as black as possible. I think what's also interesting is the number of white folks that would try to attend these black spaces, right? But yeah, they created a situation where, I'm sorry, where like they were essentially independent.
0: Right. But at the same time, is it black if you're exploiting black in the same manner as white?
1: Yeah, no,
0: And
1: that's
0: that becomes the
1: a
0: complicated thing too. It's like I
1: complicated.
0: love the story of Don Roby. At the same time, I'm like, damn, like why were you this type of person? And then sometimes we can justify it if we're in the music industry. Well, the rough and tumble business, and that's just how they do it. And they did it on that side of town, and we did it on this side of town. But Is it liberation when you're just replicating systems
1: No,
0: of oppression?
1: absolutely not. It is absolutely not liberation. And it's, aspirational by every sense of the word. I use the word aspirational because I'm thinking about Berry Gordy and the number of women in particular who had a very, very hard time with the fact that Motown kept so much of the publishing, also the production with the in-house, Funk Brothers and all of this, Berry Gordy, I think, escapes a kind of critical scrutiny around how he used those same exploitive practices, perhaps because of the respectability, right? The squeaky clean nature that Motown has versus like a Don Robey who's working with the gritty blues men like Clarence Gatemount Brown and even like the like. Willie Mae was like gangster and she was grimy in terms of, I'm using grimy in this kind of, black slang context to say like fearless and not on that Motown, middle
0: Would
1: class
0: gritty
1: aspirational
0: be the word?
1: gritty.
0: Gritty versus grimy?
1: Gritty. Well, I'm using grimy thinking about the UK context, the Black UK context, just a kind of global description of a kind of Black power in the swag and a kind of fearlessness, right? Grimy, gritty, gangster, but but anyway, let me just say but I think ultimately, yeah, these pra no, I yes, we watch this amazing these amazing Black labels, like Peacock Record and Motown, but we watch Black people suffer under the hands of other Black people, so no liberation, no, a kind of model that I hope can be, redesigned with similar visions, yes, but as is, no, those are not liberatory spaces.
0: We've been talking with DJ Lanae Denise, author of the book Why Willie Mae, Big Mama Thornton Matters. And
1: It's
0: I
1: perfect.
0: appreciate you. Appreciate the book. And you got anything coming out next? This gonna be a movie or anything?
1: No, I would hope. Hey, I hope somebody reaches out to me about a movie. That'd be amazing. Hey, if anyone's out there, no, but no, I'm just working on this PhD and then yeah, I'm thinking about my next book and it will be about Black women musicians. So stay tuned.
0: Could we could have talked about Prince. I forgot you did
1: Ooh.
0: that. Yeah, there's a
1: Yeah.
0: whole lot of other things. We might have to have you
1: Yeah.
0: come back on
1: Yeah.
0: to go deep into,
1: I
0: the
1: would
0: purple
1: love to.
0: one. Yeah.
1: I
0: Okay.
1: would love to.
0: Yeah, so that's my guy here. I won't show my purple Prince shoes that nobody has.
1: Ooh. Oh, you're one of those, like a real, okay. Yep. Like a
0: Yeah, we
1: go
0: do our
1: in.
0: Prince parties and all that up here.
1: Oh, I love it. I love it. I love it. I would love to come back and talk Prince with you.
0: Okay,
1: Absolutely.
0: then we
1: Let's think
0: have it.
1: about that.
0: Okay, we're gonna take a break on Hard Knock Radio, folks. We will be right back.
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0: Big shout out Anita and Davey D.
1: Yeah, right, feel me.
0: Yeah. 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
0: Kind of crazy, though. Oakland, stand up.
2: Yeah. Stand up.
0: Ensemble, Big Knock Woo.
2: Yeah.
0: Yeah.
2: Bellevue.

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0: Hello and welcome to the Scholar Circle, scholarcircle.org. I'm Maria Armudian. In this hour, how did Latin America's longest-standing democracy fall in 1973? We revisit our conversation about the 1973 coup that took down Chile's democracy. And first, how does the global phenomenon of soccer, called football elsewhere, influence the soft power of countries? Are political rivalries playing out in soccer matches? And what do we learn when we view history through the lens of soccer? Doug Becker explores.
1: I'm Doug Becker. The 2026 World Cup has been completed, and the teams that made the final, Spain and Argentina, have been the talk of the world, as well as a number of other teams that really have captured global attention. Sports plays a huge role in how attractive a country is, or what we in international relations call soft power. But soft power is often confused as just cooperation. But all power is contested. Soft power is contested. And the contest is clearest when the two countries or two teams meet on a sports field. And in this case, the football pitch. Think about the US beating the Soviets in hockey in 1980, the Winter Games, or the Soviets beating the US in basketball in 1972 at the Summer Olympics. And these were at the height of the Cold War. No sport, though, garners more international attention than what we Americans call soccer, and the rest of the world calls football. Our guests have written a new book that defines the Cold War rivalry through a history of 10 football matches. The book is called Cold War Football: A History in 10 Matches.

0: The two authors are our guests. Tony Shaw, he is professor of contemporary history at the University of Hertfordshire. He's the author of The American and Soviet Struggle for Hearts and Minds and Hollywood and Israel, A History. And Alan MacDougall, he's professor of history at the University of Guelph. He is the author of Contested Fields, A Global History of Modern Football, and Dreams and Songs to Sing, A People's History of Liverpool FC from Shankly to Klopp. Thank you both so much for joining us. And I can tell you it was a really fascinating book to read. Tony, the first question, we'll start off with a little, the question of soft power. What role do sports typically play in this question of soft power, the power of attraction?
1: I think we could say that they are part of persuasion. So, if in other words, we look in the book, for instance, at how certain communist countries like Yugoslavia were using football, you sending their football teams overseas to try and project the sunshine of socialism, to project the attraction of their ideology, which, to ordinary people, sport is, of course. Football, in particular, are amongst the most popular leisures across the globe. So, sport is going to do that. Sport's going to, perhaps, if it's used in a different way, in a more aggressive way, to show the power of a nation. You've mentioned a couple of the instances of that with the Soviet Union beating the US, and a couple of instances during the Cold War. Then we have several examples of that. Sports can, again, we pick up on this in the book, sports can generate friendship. They can break down barriers. And we have some examples of that, with breaking down the barriers between East and West. So sport works in different ways. I've touched on what cinema does as a form of soft power in my previous work on the Cold War. And sports is an extension of that, really. We talk about how the Cold War is a people's war. It's now seen as a people's war, not as a war just between politicians and the military. And football is seen as the people's game. So that the power that football can have is in some ways unmatched when it comes to sport. I don't know whether Alan wants to add in anything.
2: I mean, just it's interesting to think. I mean, you mentioned in the introduction the completion of the World Cup, 2026 World Cup this week, and the previous iteration in Qatar in 2022. And writing this book with Tony makes me think about the kind of quite porous boundaries between soft power, which we often associate with cultural products like cinema and football and other sports, and actually the ways in which increasingly in the 21st century, through what we now call, or scholars call, sports washing, football in particular, but other sports too, are veering sort of across a border, I think, between soft power and harder forms of power, where football, if you think about Qatar in 2022, is actually quite integral to statehood and identity and, hard economic and military and diplomatic power. So I think that's something to bear in mind, even thinking back to our history of football in the Cold War, is that if you think about, the story of Hungary in 1954 to 56, for example, there's ways in which football's role goes beyond just being a sort of a cultural touchstone to unite or divide people, but it actually has real life political consequences.
0: No, absolutely. And the book goes into details. I'd love to ask you about all 10 of these. We won't have time, but I'll ask about a few of these. Tony, one of the first ones, actually, this is the first match that you mentioned. I didn't realize that there were matches as quickly after the Second World War. What was the significance of the Soviets sending their team to England to play one of England's most famous teams? And what seemed to be quite a bit of tension in the game, was it Arsenal versus Dynamo?
1: Yeah, this is 6 months after Hitler's committed suicide. It's after the end of November 1945. The Soviet Union had not been allowed, nor for that matter had it really wanted to send a football team to Britain before. So many British football fans were really excited about seeing a Soviet team, a team from the other side of the Europe. I mean, this is before the Cold War has really started. Obviously, many people date the Cold War as starting in 1947, perhaps with the Truman Doctrine. And it's a tour. Dynamo Moscow, which is the team of the Soviet secret police and the best football team in the Soviet Union at the time, is invited by the English Football Association to come and tour the country. They play four games across Britain. And the most important game, however, is against Arsenal. Arsenal is a team from London, regarded at the time as the best team in the country. And Dynamo desperately wanted to play Arsenal, to test themselves, to test their new way of playing, their different way of playing. The Soviets played with a style which was dubbed Pasovochka. They were much more versatile in the way in which their players moved around the pitch. They used a short passing style rather than a long passing, sort of kicking from the goalkeeper. Less, shall we say, less aggressive, more skill-based, if you want to put it that way. And this comes to the game between Arsenal and Dynamo Moscow. There were already tensions before it because a Soviet referee who comes over with the Soviet team is chosen to referee the game. So already you've got potential trouble with maybe a partisan referee. But this referee is playing by slightly different rules, continental rules rather than English rules. In other words, so the Soviets are used to pulling shirts, whereas the English are used to barging opposition goalkeepers. So already different interpretations of a game. So this sets things up for friction. And things get even worse because it's a really foggy day. The game really shouldn't have been played. The players can't distinguish between teammates and opponents. The referee can't see what's going on the pitch. The fans can't see what's going on the pitch. And this is a recipe for conflict, dirty fouls, violence. It turns out to be a really high-scoring game, but it's 4-3, and Dynamo beats Arsenal, essentially in London. This is a huge celebrations back in Moscow for propaganda, in terms of trying to project the power of Soviet socialism. This was a major coup for Moscow, and it has. This is a game after which, or the tour after which, George Orwell famously said that international sport was basically a war minus the shooting. So here we have Orwell, one of the men who first talks about the Cold War in this period, saying perhaps that football sport is increasing friction or even triggering something like a Cold War in this period.
0: That is one of the themes I've caught too, is that not that the matches themselves drive conflict, but could be predicting conflict or suggesting things about conflict, which I thought, was particularly fascinating. And speaking of conflict, Alan, Spain versus USSR. And I thought I found that particularly fascinating because you're talking about Francisco Franco's Spain, this avowed fascist, anti-communist versus the communists. That seemed to really cast, such a significant political shadow over that game. Talk to us a bit about the game.
2: Yeah, absolutely. I mean, this is an interesting one because, I mean, the Cold War is often seen as this division, particularly in Olympic sport, between the Soviet Union and the United States. But of course, in the global game of football or soccer, it was a lot more of a complicated range of rivalries, I would say. And this is a particularly interesting one because, on the one hand, yes, you have the Soviet Union, who, as Tony said, really after World War II, from the Dynamo Moscow tour onwards, begin to kind of dip their toes more regularly into international sport and international football. So you have the Soviet team playing against another football mad nation, Spain, which has a long and storied football history. Both countries, I would say, underachievers in football as we head into the 1960s, Spain and the Soviet Union. But the interesting wrinkle, of course, being that Franco's Spain represents the sort of two ideological enemies of communism in the 20th century. On the one hand, of course, fascism. Franco's regime has been variously described, but it certainly had elements of fascist support through the Falange, which was a big part of Franco's constituency. But also representing a form of capitalism, which in the sort of more liberalizing period of Franco's rule from the late 50s onwards, the regime is trying to sort of shed its autarkic isolationist image. It's trying to cozy up to the Western powers, NATO, the United States. And this is a bit of important backdrop for the 1964 final of what we now call the Euros, the European Nations Cup, which takes place in Spain, in Madrid, the citadel of Francoism. between Spain and the Soviet Union. And the backstory here, very quickly, is that in 1960, in the very first European Championships, Spain and the Soviet Union had been drawn together in the quarterfinal. And in 1960, Franco had pulled the plug on the game. The Soviet Union were not going to be allowed to contaminate Spain with Bolshevik ideas, so he didn't allow a very talented Spanish team to travel to the Soviet Union to play in the first Euros. By 1964, Cold War tensions in Europe have eased a bit. Spain is a little bit further along its liberalizing path, so arguably as the Soviet Union under Nikita Khrushchev. We're 3 years after the Berlin Wall going up, so tensions have relaxed a bit in Europe. So in 1964, Franco's more liberal advisors basically say to him politely, don't make the same mistake again. And this time the game is allowed to go ahead. Spain hosts the European Championship semi-finals and finals. And of course, fate brings the two bitter ideological enemies together in the final, which Spain win 2-1 with a late fantastic header from the striker Marcelino past the Soviet goalkeeper, great legend of the game, Lev Yashin. And of course, as you can imagine, that's a cue for lots of glorious Francoist propaganda, celebrating football's role as a reflection of the strength of the Francoist state. And it's actually that pretty much that month, 25th anniversary of Franco's victory in the Civil War. So it has a huge impact, at least temporary impact, on sort of bolstering Franco and his regime. And conversely, in the Soviet Union, whether by chance or otherwise, the Soviet coach is sacked immediately after the game. And a few months later, the Soviet leader, Nikita Khrushchev, follows him out the door and is replaced by Leonid Brezhnev, who, among other things, was a much bigger football fan.
0: And you listen to Scholar Circle, scholarcircle.org. I'm Doug Becker. We're talking about a new book called Cold War Football, the impact of football, what Americans call soccer, on Cold War history and generally on politics. And our guests today are Tony Shaw, he's from the University of Hertfordshire, and Alan McDougall of the University of Guelph. And I find that fascinating because there's so many examples of regimes being toppled as a result of, or at least the timing around poor performances. I think the Argentine, military regime being toppled. We can return back to this. But Alan, or Tony, excuse me, one of the things I found really fascinating is you're describing Portugal. The game is North Korea versus Portugal, but in recent World Cups, there's been a lot of conversation about how France ended up winning the World Cup largely because of immigrant communities and other teams. The United States, any hope they ever have of winning usually come from immigrant players. Talk to us a little bit about Portugal, the Portuguese success tied to their empire, tied to their colonies.
1: Salazar is the dictator of Portugal through the period of the early Cold War. He dies in the 1970s. Portugal had been really poor at football in, let's say, in the 1930s and 40s. But Salazar decides that he wants to use footballers from places like Mozambique, the African colonies. He wants to use those players to bolster Portuguese football. And he thinks in doing so that he can hold on to the Portuguese empire. This is the period during which Britain, France, Belgium even are losing their colonies. Salazar is determined to hold on to the colonies as a way, one of the probably only ways of Portugal being able to flex its political muscle still through its empire. And so what we get by the 1960s is that the Portuguese national team has got a core of Black African players, the most famous of which is Eusébio, who in the late 1960s is regarded as one of the greatest players in the world up there with Brazil's Pele. And 1966, the World Cup is in England. It's the only time which England win the World Cup. And what we've looked at in our book is a game between Portugal, led by Eusébio and these other Black African players, and North Korea. North Korea, regarded at the time as complete nobodies in football, minnows. Everyone in England, in particular, thought they would be there for the thrashing, for the trouncing. But they managed, after this is North Korea, under Kim Il-sung, they're regarded as they're suspected as potential spies. Certainly, they're communists from this hermit kingdom. Many British people initially are very suspicious of them. The British government didn't really want to allow North Korea in, and the there's a quarter final. North Korea managed to get through to the quarter final, the latter stages of the tournament, by beating one of the best teams in the world, Italy. North Korea is based in the town of Middlesbrough up in the northeast of England, and the people of Middlesbrough really take to these red-shirted, slightly shorter players who are regarded as a team that is there for the thrashing in many ways. But North Korea get through to the quarterfinal. Thousands of people from Middlesbrough travel down from their town to Liverpool to go and watch the North Koreans play against Portugal at Goodison Park, the ground of Everton FC. And lo and behold, the North Koreans go 3-0 up in the first 20 minutes. Looks like a huge giant killing game until the Portuguese manage to bring it back. And Eusebio ends up scoring four goals, and they win overall, they win 5-3. So what we have here is the Portuguese dictatorship linked to NATO using these black African players as a way of knitting together Portugal and its empire, and as a way of projecting the power of Portugal to the developing world and Europe and elsewhere. This is also a story, however, of football breaking down barriers between East and West, with the people of Middlesbrough connecting with with the North Koreans. And those connections really go through to the present day. Something like 10 years ago, a women's team from Middlesbrough traveled to Pyongyang, play a number of games. So that's a long-standing connection which was born out of the World Cup in England in 1966.
0: And by the way, when I read that chapter and that specific point, it reminded me of the stories about how Lawrence Kansas had embraced the Algerian team. And so I always like to say, I mean, history may not repeat itself, but to quote Mark Twain, it often rhymes. There seems to be a lot of rhyming there as well. So, are what's old is what's new again. Now, Alan, I hinted the idea, some of your matches talk about maybe it didn't cause a regime to fall, but if you paid attention, then yeah, you would have seen the signs. Talk a bit about Romania and the game that comes pretty quickly, not long before the toppling of Ceausescu in Romania.
2: Yeah, so this is sort of our penultimate chapter is one of the few games apart from the opening chapter that Tony talks about, which involves games between clubs, and it's the only game that involves a domestic rivalry between two clubs from the same country. This is to give you a quick one, your listeners a quick 101. This is Nicolae Ceaușescu's Communist Romania, a bit of an outlier and black sheep in the communist bloc, a country with a particularly megalomaniac leader. Ceaușescu had been in power since the mid 1960s. Romania, a bit like Portugal, as Tony was saying for the previous chapter, had not been particularly good at football until, in Romania's case, the 70s. Then in the 1980s, there's a sudden flowering of football talent in Romania, centered on the two main clubs in the country, both based in the capital city, Bucharest. Dinamo, again, the team of the secret police, and Steaua Bucharest, who are the team of the army, and whose chairman is Valentin Ceaușescu, the son of Nicolae Ceaușescu, Romania's dictator. So our chapter here looks at a particularly controversial derby, that is a local rivalry match between Dinamo and Steaua in 1988 in the Romanian Cup final, a match that's so contentious that today, at the end of the game, if you look on the website of the Romanian FA, it says result not match not awarded because there was so much controversy around a late goal that was disallowed, Steaua players storming off the pitch, Dinamo players celebrating winning, but then eventually it not winning at all, seemingly, and the game not being decided. So we use this match and then another match between the two teams in March 1989, which again has a very controversial late goal, this time that allows Steaua to beat Dinamo, to explore the ways in which football in Ceaușescu's Romania is a bit of a canary in the mine. It's a bit of a kind of a cultural wayfinder, if you like, for political unrest, which is lying beneath the surface in Romania, which is a very brutal dictatorship, has a huge secret police, the Securitate, of course, who are involved with Dinamo Bucharest. And there's no cause and effect directly here, as we argue in the book in this chapter. It's not as if some unrest in a football match between these two rival teams sparks the downfall of communism in 1989, the Christmas Revolution that leads to the public execution of Nicolae Ceaușescu and the fall of communism. But what we do argue is the ways in which Cold War rivalries were not just capitalist versus communist, but could sometimes take place within power blocks. In this case, within a communist regime, you had this deep and bitter rivalry between the secret police and the army. And it reflected, I think, some of the wider tensions, many of which were repressed in Romanian society, and that found their outlet very rarely through public gatherings in relatively free spaces like football matches. So 1988, this contentious football match, 1989, the regime falls. So football doesn't bring down communism in Romania, but maybe it helps to give it a small kick to the sidelines, shall we say.
0: Yeah, and if you're paying attention, then you're not surprised when the regime gets toppled. I think it's kind of a way to think that. No, Alan, to me, the most devastating, of the matches was actually not a match. That was when the Soviets refused to play in the stadium that Augusto Pinochet was using to imprison and execute political, political prisoners after the coup that toppled Salvador Allende in 1973. How did that develop?
1: It develops. So what we have here, this is a world qualifier. So this is 1973. Both Chile and the Soviet Union are wanting to get to the World Cup, which will be in West Germany in 1974. And they have to play each other twice. And the winner, sort of the two games, will go to West Germany. And this is sort of late 1973. They play their first game. And the first game is in Moscow. This is after the Augusto Pinochet has come to power. And it's a nil-nil draw, which is a great result for Chile. Chile regarded as by most international football pundits as much weaker than the Soviet Union, and it's a disastrous result for the Soviet Union. In other words, they can't even beat Chile at home. It's a boring nil-nil draw. Now, this then puts a great deal of stress then on the second game, which is going to be played in Santiago in Chile. And at this point, Moscow starts to kick up a major fuss about whether that game can be played in Chile at all, because Pinochet's regime has come into power and it has used the stadium where the game is going to be played, the National Stadium in Santiago. Well, some people call it a sort of holding pen for political enemies. Other people argue it was some sort of, as the Soviets put it, effectively an execution chamber or concentration camp for many leftists. So the Soviets decide that they're not going to play this game, and they complain to FIFA, the international football authorities, and say, "You're going to have to switch this game to a different country. We can't possibly play it." Out of solidarity, not only with the leftists in Chile, but because of the human rights being broken. But and there's no doubt whatsoever that the stadium was being used for pretty terrible reasons by Pinochet. Pinochet used football stadia generally, and we come across this throughout the book that dictators use football stadia as a way of frightening people and if not executing them. So FIFA decides to send a delegation over to Santiago to check what actually is going on in the stadium. Now, of course, what Pinochet does is basically get rid of a number of political prisoners from the stadium, or hides them at the edges of the stadium or below the stadium. And the two-man FIFA delegation writes this report to the effect that nothing is going on wrong, that the pitch is wonderful, it's in a wonderful state. And this game can go ahead. And this is a whitewash and causes a controversy throughout large parts of the football world. Moscow says, there's no way we can believe this. There are, we look into FIFA's archives, you see loads, hundreds of letters being sent from all over the world of people criticizing this whitewashing report. The Soviet Union will not be persuaded to play the game. FIFA says the game has to go ahead. The game does go ahead. What we have is this bizarre non-game of the Chile players, all like you can see clips of this, faded clips of this on YouTube. All of the Chile team lines up on the pitch in the stadium as if they're about to play against the team, but there's no team on the other side of the halfway line. They kick off and they slowly but surely walk slash run the ball up to very close to the goal line of where the Soviet defense would be, but there are, of course, no Soviet players there. And the captain of the Chile team smashes the ball into the back of the net. And I thought when I watched this, why is he taking the ball so closely to the line? Why doesn't he shoot, let's say, from 12 or 20 yards out? There's no goalkeeper there. And then you realize that if he kicks the ball and he misses the goal, there's no opposition to take a goal kick to restart the game. So the game would be in this weird void, and Chile wouldn't claim, couldn't claim that they won the game. So scoring the goal was enough as far as FIFA was concerned. It declared that Chile has won the game by default, and Chile get to go to the World Cup in 1974. So it's a clear case for our book as a football game being used as a form of political protest, in this case by the Soviet government to protest about the evils, as they put it, of the Pinochet regime.
0: And we would be remiss, Alan, not to bring up, and this will be the last of the matches that I bring up, and that is the China versus Norway, because not all the matches are men's football. This is the advent of women's football. There's probably been no more important development in global football than the advancement of the women's game. I found it interesting because, of course, the book is about Cold War football. When I think of the rise of Chinese women's football, I thought of the 1999, final against the United States. But talk a bit about why have the Chinese embraced women's football so much, so much more than men's football, and they've really become a pretty big powerhouse.
2: Yeah, certainly in this period that we're talking about, in the up to and then after the 1991 World Cup, which is the subject of our final chapter. 1991 is the first official FIFA-affiliated Women's World Cup. There had been World Championships before that, but FIFA had not been interested, hadn't given support. So 1991 is the first time that FIFA gives its support to a Women's World Cup. With certain conditions and caveats. And the interesting thing here is the partnership, I think, between FIFA and China, which is quite strong in women's football in the late 80s. There'd been an invitational tournament to test the waters for a World Cup back in 1988. And then FIFA went ahead and gave China the green light to host the tournament properly in 1991. And of course, in the intervening period, there had been this huge pro-student uprising in China in 1989, which culminated in the Tiananmen Square massacre in Beijing. So while there were a few sort of worried voices in FIFA corridors in Zurich, wondering whether China should still host this event with all the blood on their hands, the event went ahead. And FIFA and China actually developed quite a strong partnership around women's football. And to kind of circle back to your original question, yeah, it's interesting. I mean, China's men's team, I mean, football is very popular in China, and has a long history there. But historically, its men's team has always struggled despite China's vast population. That was the case in all eras of communist rule, and continues to this day, where China's men's team is still seen as kind of a big underachiever. But in the 1980s, and initially from the grassroots, as was often the case with the global history of women's football, Chinese women's players and teams began to develop in factories and places of education. And with some gradual support from the Chinese government, by the late 80s, China had one of the strongest teams in the world, which of course meshed nicely with hosting the inaugural 1991 World Cup in Guangdong in China. And the match we focus on is the first match of the tournament, where China beat one of the favourites for the tournament, Norway, another very strong women's programme, 4-0 in the opener in the Tianhe Stadium. Of course, in the end, it's the USA who goes on to win that inaugural World Cup. And so we talk a bit in the chapter about the ways in which the USA, Norway, and China, very different football programs, come to dominate the game in the 90s, and the ways in which this game relates to and can be tied to the end of the Cold War. The tournament happens a month before the dissolution of the Soviet Union, but also points the way to some new developments in global football, including rivalries between China and the USA in women's football, as well as in politics. You mentioned the 1999 World Cup final in Pasadena, and also the ways in which football begins to change in the post-communist era globally. Becomes much more clearly neoliberal, but also becomes more progressive in the sense that it begins more fully to include the other half of the women of the world's population in official soccer activities.
0: Absolutely. This is a fascinating book, fascinating stories. The title of the book is Cold War Football, A History in 10 Matches. The authors join us today, Tony Shaw, professor of contemporary history at the University of Hertfordshire, also the author of The American and Soviet Struggle for Hearts and Minds and Hollywood and Israel, A History, and Alan MacDougall. He's professor of history at the University of Guelph. He's the author of Contested Fields, A Global History of Modern Football, and Dreams and Songs to Sing, A People's History of Liverpool FC from Shankly to Klopp. Thank you both so much. First of all, thank you for the book. It was really a fascinating read. And thank you so much for sharing your time and your expertise, on these issues with us, with us today. Thank you.
2: It was a
0: Thank you.
2: pleasure.
1: Thank you.
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0: This is the Scholar Circle, scholarcircle.org. I'm Maria Armudian. How did Latin America's longest-standing democracy fall in 1973? We revisit our conversation about the 1973 coup that took down Chile's democracy.
1: On September 11th, 1973, General Augusto Pinochet toppled democratically elected Salvador Allende, destroying the longest-standing democracy in Latin America. How much do we know about what really happened in Chile and what was considered the other 9/11? With us are two experts. John Degas is a professor of journalism at Columbia University. He's the author of The Condor Years, How Pinochet and His Allies Brought Terrorism to Three Continents, and Our Man in Panama. Peter Kornbluh also joins us. He's the director of the National Security Archives Chile Documentation Project and of the Cuba Documentation Project. He's the author of The Pinochet File, a declassified dossier on atrocity and accountability, and Back Channel to Cuba, the hidden history of negotiations between Washington and Havana. Welcome. Great to have you here. Let's start with a look back. Now, we're here in the anniversary of the week of the coup in Chile. John Degas, you were actually there living as a foreign correspondent at the time. How would you describe first pre-coup Chile and then what happened in the days preceding the coup?
2: The reason I went to Latin America was to be in Chile, and Chile was the story in Latin America, one of the biggest stories in the world, and what was going on was a revolution, and it was an incredibly unique an optimistic revolution because Salvador Allende was elected democratically with a minority of the votes in the popular election, but was then elected with a strong vote in the Congress. And he was attempting to introduce a revolution on the Marxist model, but using democracy. I like to describe it as circling the square. He tried to have the perfect revolution that would have all the best of the democratic system and the radical upheaval of the remaking of the economy, basically using fairly radical socialist principles. I arrived when it was starting to go downhill. The most optimistic times were the first 2 years. The economy was booming, and there was pretty much a live-and-let-live consensus by large sectors of the electorate, certainly the Christian Democrats and all of the left. The right wing, of course, was implacably against him, and of course, there was already plans for subversion going on, but by the time I got there, there was a very large protest movement starting, and by the end of the summer, July, August, there were a lot of protests in the streets. There was some violence, but it was not people being killed. It was right-wing gangs attacking left-wing demonstrations. It was a nasty situation toward the end. People were thinking, is the coup coming? Is the military going to go over with the right and overthrow Allende? And there was a lot of divided opinion about that. When the top general, General Carlos Prats, resigned in August, that was the time that most people said, okay, the military no longer has the constitutionalist commander-in-chief, and this is really dangerous. What people were expecting was that Allende was going to pull the rabbit out of the hat again politically, which he had done many times before, and come up with some kind of a way out of the incredible economic crisis that the country was in, the incredible political crisis. And then on September 11th, I woke up, was going off to work, and was told that there were troops in the streets, and it was happening.
1: At the time when you were there, you probably did not have a sense that there was U.S. involvement in bringing about the coup.
2: Well, no, I had been accused of being a CIA agent enough. There was a lot of consciousness that the U.S. had been intervening in Chile. There were revelations that had been made about the ITT papers, the International Telegram Company papers had been revealed that showed that there was subversive action supported by the United States through that company. And so people were denouncing the CIA intervention. There was a lot of paranoia about it. And just being an American, you could be accused of being somebody who was working against the government. So, yes, we immediately thought that the CIA was involved in this, and we didn't have any proof.
1: Peter Kornbluh, you have read the declassified documents that were here in the U.S. to actually write the history about its involvement. Now, looking back at it, how would you say and why would you say the U.S. decided to support the coup?
3: Well, it wasn't that the United States decided to support the coup. It's that the United States decided there should be a coup even before Salvador Allende put his feet in the presidential office of Chile. He was elected, but long before, you know, weeks before he was actually inaugurated as president, Henry Kissinger and Richard Nixon decided this was bad for U.S. interests. It took years to get the documents declassified on what Kissinger's rationale really was, but a lot of the focus was on the fact, as John said, that Salvador Allende was democratically elected, and he was successful in redistributing wealth peacefully, in nationalizing U.S. corporate mining interests in Chile peacefully. His model was going to be one that was going to be emulated around the world. And as Kissinger wrote to Richard Nixon in a top secret kind of options paper in early November of 1970, just the day after Allende was inaugurated, there would be an imitative phenomena that could change the world balance of power and affect U.S. interests dramatically. As he told Nixon, Allende has legitimacy, and we can't take that legitimacy away. The only thing we can do, essentially, is make sure that he fails so that his model is not one that other countries in the world, particularly countries in Europe like Italy, decide to follow. So the United States government, through the CIA, was trying to promote a coup even before Allende stepped into office and did anything as president of Chile. And that effort continued for the 3 years that Allende was president, Allende's 1,000 days, CIA covert operations, kind of a quiet effort to cut off economic credits, multilateral credits as well to Chile, make the economy scream was Richard Nixon's famous instructions to the CIA.
1: In your book, you had pointed out one particular person that was having these conversations who was a media mogul, Augustin Edwards. What was his role?
3: Augustin Edwards was the richest man in Chile. He owned the leading newspaper, El Mercurio, and we have the documents on this issue that are very detailed. He became the leading collaborator with the CIA and the Chilean military to promote a coup and then to make sure that the Chilean military regime consolidated. The CIA, with the authorization of Richard Nixon, the president, funneled more than $2 million into El Mercurio to keep it going, keep it afloat. Augustin Edwards came to Washington, met with the CIA director, Richard Helms, at a downtown hotel. We've just recently recovered the memorandum of conversation of their meeting and discussed the issue of promoting a coup. And then CIA documents show that Edwards' kind of media empire was coordinating with the military and the protesters in the street to create a climate of uncertainty and instability as Chile's 9/11 grew nearer. One of the most dramatic documents that was declassified more than 14 years now in my book, The Pinochet File, is a CIA document after the coup in which they say that their propaganda effort to support Augustin Edwards was fundamental, critical to setting the stage for the coup of September 11, 1973.
1: John Dinges, did you have personal experiences while you were there during the coup and after the coup that you could share?
2: Certainly. I was an American expat. I was a freelance. I was really a nobody as far as journalism was concerned at that point. And the day of the coup, got together with some friends that I was living with, Chileans and foreigners. We took off on foot. There were no buses running, to go up toward Vicuña Mackenna area, which was called the Industrial Belt. And that's where the workers' organizations were strongest. And if there was going to be resistance, if this thing was going to be pushed back, it would happen out there. Of course, we were also looking to see whether there was a division in the military, which, of course, did not happen. And so thinking that the last resort was the workers' organizations who had been reported to be cashing arms and that military resistance might happen from those factories. It took us, you know, 45 minutes or an hour to walk out to this area. We got there and there were buses full of soldiers with armbands showing that they were the coup soldiers driving, you know, back and forth. They weren't getting out yet in that area, but they were, it was a tremendous show of force. And people that we talked to said, basically, forget about it. People are going home. They're leaving the factories. And people were saying, no, this is not going to happen. Save yourself. Protect yourself. There was resistance in several factories. And there was a lot of killing. And there was at least one low-income area La Legua, where there was a military resistance against the coup. But other than that, there was very, very little. That said, during the weeks and months after the coup, there were gunshots every night. There was a curfew, and after the curfew started, you could start hearing gunshots around the city. Of course, now we know that many people were being killed during that period. And in fact, my most recent investigation for an investigative organization that I started in Chile, Archivos Chile, documented the day-to-day killings in the streets and the bodies that were delivered to the morgue and in trucks and things like that. It was a horrendous, horrifyingly frightening situation. A lot of that shooting, I think, was to inculcate terror in people. They were killing people, no doubt about it. They killed probably up to 2,000 people in the first 2 or 3 months. But a lot of it was to give people the idea that any sign of resistance would be met with death. And in fact, there was almost no resistance. People were petrified.
1: And they still killed over 3,000 people and disappeared.
2: Over the period of the first of the military government, the 3,000, about 1,000 of those were people who were disappeared. In that early period, the mass violence, the mass killings occurred, which was the majority of the killings, and that was in the first months. After that, instead of killing people and leaving their bodies around or taking them to the morgue, they disappeared the bodies. So people were captured by the secret police, taken to torture centers, secret detention centers, tortured, and then a number of those people, probably 10 to 20% of the people who were captured in that way, were then executed and their bodies were buried secretly or dumped into the ocean. That was the phenomenon of disappearances. Another terror tactic. People would just disappear. A good friend of my wife's, who I had met, we were with them playing the guitar. And a week later they said, Alejandro is gone. Well, where is he? Well, he didn't come home. And weeks went by, no sign. Rumors came that he had been arrested. Maybe he was going to show up. Eventually, I actually, in my research for my books, came across a lot of information just on him because he was reported inside one of these detention centers and then at some point was taken off and killed, and his body was found about 10 years later. That's just one case of those 1,000 people that were disappeared. It was not the most people killed in Latin America by military governments, but it is the trademark of repression and the use of terror by the state in Latin America. And Pinochet achieved the reputation as the leader of this terrible wave of military governments that started after the Chilean coup, so that almost all of Latin America within a few years was under military rule.
1: Both of you have written about Operation Condor. Peter Kornbluh, you have a chapter on it in your book, The Pinochet File. And John Dinges, you wrote a whole book about it. Peter Kornbluh, why don't you tell us a bit about what exactly Operation Condor was?
3: John was talking about systematic violence and its evolution in Chile with mass killings in the first 5 or 6 weeks after the coup, and then the creation of a secret police force, which then undertook very systematic and selective seizures, kidnappings, interrogations, torture, and disappearances. But there came a time when the Chilean secret police decided that some of their key enemies of the state, and not just militants, but also ex-generals who had served alongside Pinochet before the coup, and civilian centrists who were now in exile in Europe, and other members of the Allende government that were even living in Washington, D.C., were their enemies, had to be hunted down and killed. Other militant groups in the region that were trying to unite against all of the Southern Cone military regimes. And so the Chilean secret police, known as DINA, and its chieftain, Manuel Contreras, came up with an idea of coordinating basically a rendition, interrogation, and assassination program that was called Operation Condor. It was named at the first meeting of the heads of the Southern Cone secret police agencies for the national bird of Chile, Condor, and referred to as Plan Condor. And basically, it was a coordinated cross-border, multinational secret police operation targeting militants and civilians in the region and as far away as Europe and the United States for kidnapping, interrogation, torture, and assassination. It came right to the capital city of the United States of America, Washington, D.C., on September 21st, 1976, when former Chilean ambassador Orlando Letelier and a young colleague, Ronnie Carpen Moffat, were assassinated by a car bomb. And John and Saul Landau wrote an incredible book about that very case.
1: John Dinges?
2: Well, Operation Condor was the effort to kill the elite. They had basically controlled things inside the countries, and going internationally was intended to take the anti-Marxist fight worldwide. It had three phases, first to track down the militants. And as Peter said, we're not just talking about left-wing revolutionaries. That was the pretext for the operation. There was an organization called the Junta Coordinadora de Revolucionaria, the Revolutionary Coordinating Junta, which was the alliance of four left-wing groups, including the Tupamaros from Uruguay and the MIR from Chile. And they were the primary target in Operation Condor, essentially liquidated all of their operations. They had arms factories. They were a very powerful military force, left-wing military force, completely obliterated by Operation Condor. But the secondary target, and probably, I think Peter would agree, the major purpose of Condor was to go worldwide to eliminate the democratic, highly popular opposition leaders, such as Orlando Letelier, who had tremendous access in Washington, D.C. as an opposition figure discrediting the Pinochet government. Another target was human rights organizations, who were being incredibly effective in denouncing the crimes of these military governments. So the documents that I have, of course, the U.S. documents, but I also have collections of documents from Paraguay, documents from Argentina, military documents, investigations that were done in Europe, in which they interrogated many of the participants in Operation Condor, Italian terrorists, Cuban terrorists, anti-Castro Cuban terrorists, an incredible array of no-goodniks around the world whose one goal that Pinochet was fomenting was to eliminate Marxist leaders wherever they could be found, or people who were friends of Marxists. The idea of the fellow travelers were as much an enemy as the Marxists. They actually called this, in one document, one of the Uruguayan leaders called this struggle World War III. They thought that they were in a worldwide struggle to eliminate Marxism and that the United States was not doing a good enough job in fighting back against the Marxist scourge, and that they had to take it upon themselves to go internationally to do this. Luckily, it was nipped in the bud after the Letelier assassination in Washington. The profile was raised so high, and I think to their great surprise, the United States did not go along with this, and the FBI investigated very, very strongly, solved the assassination. Actually, the FBI was the one that made public the existence of Operation Condor and its role in the Letelier assassination. As a result, the Operation Condor really backfired on the military governments because it raised their profile internationally, and these international operations began to be investigated not just by the FBI but other governments. And, you know, I think that was one of the important factors in leading to the ultimate discrediting and defeat of the military governments. Of course, it took many, many years.
1: It took quite a while for Chile to return to some form of democracy, and they have been trying to pursue justice. And I think, Peter, you've written in your article that something like 70 of Pinochet's military men are in jails. Something like 800 are either under investigation or indicted. How have they rebuilt, and how are they doing on the human rights enforcement aspect?
3: Many years after the dictatorship has ended, and inevitably, the issues of the past have come up again and again and again. So it's a country that is confronting its past through memory and history, but it's also through a debate over its politics. And quite a number of the right-wingers and pro-Pinochet people who were very much involved in facilitating the dictatorship have now found it expedient to come out for the first time and apologize for their misconduct. The Association of Judges issued a statement apologizing for not supporting the habeas corpus petitions that the victims' families brought to them day after day after day during the 17-year regime. And the right-wing political figures are starting to abandon Pinochet's ship in droves as well. So it's an amazing time in Chile after all these years.
1: John Dinges.
2: The Concertacion was the government which brought together the coalition that had broken apart at the time of the Allende government. The left-wing parties, the Socialist Party, which is Bachelet's party, and the Christian Democrats governed for 20 years. And then in what really was a good sign of a successful democracy, the right-wing parties elected the president. And I think we're now into the third generation of Chileans who are dealing with their past. Younger people, like the famous student leader, Camila Vallejos, who are coming to the fore and are grappling with the past, not with direct memories of it themselves, but stories that they heard from their parents. Many of them, their parents and grandparents, were victims of the military, or, in the case of the right wing, they grew up with the ideology of that the Allende government was the epitome of evil. And, of course, on the left, growing up with the ideology that Pinochet was the epitome of evil. So this is a country that is still grappling with its memory, with its collective sense of itself, and it's not yet a unified country. This is the story, that the wounds are healing as the country works through this, sometimes with very rough edges. But now you're seeing a new generation of people raising new issues, certainly connected to the social issues of the past, but the student movement, the university, free education movement is incredibly important. It's populist, and it is a movement that is against both the Concertacion center and leftist parties and, of course, against the right. So we're really entering into a new period in Chilean politics that's bringing Chile, in a sense, into the realm of the populist movements that we've been seeing in recent years in Venezuela, Ecuador, and Bolivia. Totally different kind of politics, progressive, to be sure, but not ideological, not Marxist. And I think there's a lot of nervousness among the established political people, certainly on the right, but of course also on the left, that the grassroots politics is getting away from them. And they see what's happening in the other countries, in Venezuela and Ecuador particularly, where parties have basically been discredited. The press has been under control. And they're saying, you know, what can we do to bring in the new political forces, the new progressive political forces, so that we continue to represent them and they see us as representing them. It's a very interesting time in Chile.
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2: 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Thank you, Maria, for having us.
0: And that's it for today's program. 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

0: Collier, manager of KCEI. So we really need you, our listeners, to donate to the station. 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

Welcome to We Decide, America at the Crossroads. I'm your host, Jenna Flanagan, and today is Monday, July 20th. In the A block today, we'll break down another wall-to-wall week of news as President Trump vowed to strike bridges, energy plants, and civilian infrastructures in Iran this week. Three soldiers were reportedly killed by Iranian strikes in the past 4 days, and Republicans appear to be backing away from the president's primetime address on Thursday, in which he once again repeated debunked claims that his loss in the 2020 election was due to foreign interference from China. The Department of Homeland Security briefly suspended, then reinitiated ICE traffic stops after two men, Lorenzo Salgado Aroa of Houston, Texas, and Johann Sebastian Duran Guerrero of Bedford, Maine, were fatally shot by ICE agents within a 6-day period. And skies were filled with smoke from New York to Chicago last week, the result of wildfires in Canada. So we'll look for a meeting in context amidst the global chaos with our political panel, Laura Jadid, a writer at firewalledmedia.com and an Army veteran of two tours of the war in Afghanistan, and Egberto Willis, host of KPFD's Politics Done Right. In the B block, we'll listen back to We Decide media editor Jesse Lentz's interview with journalist Pratap Chatterjee, executive director of CorpWatch, an organization that holds multinational corporations accountable for their actions about the latest in the $110 billion proposed merger between Warner Brothers Discovery Incorporated and Paramount Skydance Corporation. If it goes through, the merger would be the largest in Hollywood history. Chatterjee also reflects on how Paramount's initial $8 billion merger with Skydance Media last year has transformed CBS News following the installation of Paramount CEO David Ellison's protege, Barry Weiss, a journalist with no television experience, as editor-in-chief of CBS's news coverage. In the second half of the show, we'll hear We Decide producer Ursula Rudenbergs of Pacifica Radio's latest reporting on ongoing Russia attacks targeting civilians with small drones in a conversation with civilian drone technology specialist Fane Greenwood. That's all coming up on We Decide, America at the Crossroads. But first, here's a report.

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1: From across the nation and around the world, for Pacifica Headlines, I'm Jesse Lent. U.S. aircraft launching yesterday and strikes on Iran in footage provided by U.S. Central Command. U.S. forces hit Iran for a ninth consecutive day this morning as concerns grow over shipping through the Strait of Hormuz after Iranian officials say two oil tankers have exploded and are now immobilized, according to Reuters. Iran's Revolutionary Guard Corps said today they have targeted U.S. aircraft at Jordan's Aqaba airport with ballistic missiles, as well as U.S. military assets and equipment at Kuwait's Al-Adiri camp and Ali al-Salam air base, and in Syria. The U.S. military said yesterday that a service member was killed on Saturday in northern Iraq, where the U.S. has military bases, during a controlled detonation of what Central Command called an unexploded ordnance on a downed Iranian attack zone. Earlier in the weekend, military officials confirmed that two U.S. military service personnel died in Jordan and that a third was missing in action. Central Command confirmed on Sunday that, quote, unidentified remains had been found at the site of Friday's attack and that, quote, an examination process to verify the remains is ongoing. But speaking to reporters in front of Air Force One at Joint Base Andrews, Maryland yesterday after attending the World Cup final, President Donald Trump said the remains appear to be a fourth U.S. soldier killed in Friday's attack in Jordan, footage courtesy of Reuters.
2: So we'll see what happens, but we hit him very hard again tonight, and we did that in honor of the probably three as opposed to two. Great patriot.
1: According to U.S. Central Command, the latest casualty announcements bring the total number of U.S. military personnel killed since the war began to 17, with more than 420 others wounded. In Iran, at least 50 people have been killed and more than 500 injured in U.S. strikes over the past 3 weeks, the country's health ministry has said. Over 4,000 Iranians have reportedly been killed since the U.S. and Israel's joint war on Iran began on February 28th. According to the New York Times, both sides have launched strikes on water and desalination plants that risk depriving tens of thousands of Iranians of power and water during the intense Gulf summer heat. Traffic through the Strait of Hormuz is once again blocked by Tehran and Washington, while the U.S. has reinstated a blockade of Iranian ports. The paper reports that U.S. strikes have heavily bombarded roads and infrastructure in southern Iran, killing and trapping civilians. While raising anxieties, the U.S. is preparing for a potential ground invasion in the area. Ukraine fired more than 400 drones towards Moscow in its latest attack on the Russian capital, the city's mayor said today. According to the AP, the blitz came hours after Russia bombarded Kyiv and other Ukrainian cities with ballistic missiles in a relentless cycle of back-and-forth strikes that call into question if recent rumblings on both sides about peace talks are over. Ukrainian President Vladimir Zelensky said he would hold, quote, key talks today as he tries to defuse a domestic political crisis following last week's firing of Mykhailo Fedorov, the popular 35-year-old defense minister, after he clashed with 60-year-old Soviet-trained armed forces chief General Oleg Sondursky. Russia carried out a wave of ballistic missile and drone strikes on Ukraine over the weekend, killing at least 8 people and injuring dozens, officials told the BBC. This Kyiv woman described to Reuters how she barely escaped from her apartment building in the Ukrainian capital following Russia's latest barrage.
3: We barely got out. We escaped through the first floor because it was impossible to leave through the entrance. That's it. Everything burned down. The car burned down. Everything.
1: Vice President J.D. Vance and his wife, Second Lady Usha Vance, announced the birth of their fourth child yesterday, the first baby born to a sitting vice president in over 150 years. Alec Neil Vance joins his older siblings, 9-year-old Ewan, 6-year-old Vivek, and 4-year-old Mirabelle. Vance announced the birth on social media with a statement signed by him and his wife. And Spain won the World Cup final in Rutherford, New Jersey yesterday, beating Argentina 1-0 for their first World Cup victory since 2010. Here, a massive fan celebrates the victory in real time in a giant screen in Madrid, Spain. Footage courtesy of Reuters. According to the BBC, Spain is the first nation to be men's and women's World Cup winners at the same time after the women's team beat England in the Women's World Cup final in Sydney back in 2023. Those are the latest Pacifica headlines for the Pacifica Network. I'm Jesse Lent.
0: Thanks for that reporting, Jesse. President Trump vowed to strike energy plants, bridges, water treatment facilities, and other civilian infrastructure this week. U.S. Central Command reports that three U.S. soldiers were killed in the past 4 days. Now, back at home, the president delivered a primetime address on several of the major networks on Thursday, in which he once again blamed the Chinese government for interfering in the 2020 election. Republican lawmakers were largely silent following the address, with Texas Senator John Corwin saying on Friday at the Aspen Security Forum, "We have 190 days until the midterm elections, and I don't understand talking about what happened 6 years ago in light of these upcoming elections," as reported by the New York Times. I suspended traffic stops and then started them up again following the death of Johann Sebastian Durohan Guerrero of Bedford, Maine, the second man killed in 6 days by an ICE traffic stop. All of this comes in a week in which vast swaths of the U.S. were clouded in smoke from Canadian wildfires. So here to help break down another towering stack of consequential stories is Laura Jadid, a writer at firewalledmedia.com and an Army veteran of two tours of the war in Afghanistan, Dave Leventhal, a Washington, D.C. correspondent and senior editor at Notice, and Egberto Willis, host of KPFT's Politics Done Right. Hello and welcome to everyone.
4: Morning, Jenna.
5: Hello.
6: Good morning, Jenna.
0: Good morning to everyone. All right. So, Laura, let's start with you. As I mentioned, three U.S. service members were killed over the weekend, one in Iran and two in Jordan. Now, what the president saying remains found at the site of the Jordan attack were probably a third U.S. soldier. Do you believe the recent deaths of American military personnel will change the calculus of this war at all?
5: I believe that the recent deaths of American personnel will be used to do propaganda and do this thing that we just heard Trump say on that newsreel, that we're going to continue this war in honor of the troops that are killed, which is a really fun feedback loop where the actions that we take overseas get United States troops killed, and then we have to keep doing those actions because troops were killed. You know, this is all really, it's just, you know, we've been opening the show with Iran, I think, I mean, for months now, you know, this war that was supposed to last for a couple of weeks that we all knew wouldn't. It's just, it's been months and it's the same thing every time, you know, more horrors, more people dead. And I don't just mean the U.S. troops, you know, those are the ones that we take notice of, but a lot of people are dying in this war. You know, Trump threatening atrocities, Trump carrying out atrocities, Trump peace, no, not peace. I get cynical every week, but it's just like, it just seems like this will continue, and I don't see really anything changing the calculus unless Trump himself gets the boot, frankly.
0: Wow. Well, Dave, let me bring you into the conversation because the president made some rather frightening threats about attacking civilian infrastructure. But top negotiators on both sides reportedly are both still open to peace talks. So where do you see this war right now?
6: Yeah, civilian infrastructure, let's remind everyone that that would be tantamount to a war crime, if not straight up a war crime, depending on the circumstances of any type of attack. But Donald Trump has also threatened this before. So if you feel like you're watching the same movie over and over again, it's because you are. And Donald Trump, really, the peace negotiations will lie at his feet. He either will want to engage in that or he will not. If he does, Iran likely is to play that game, at least to some extent, certainly to their own advantage. But at least at this point, Donald Trump is talking in no terms of that sort. I think it's important to just go back into semi-recent history to also remind everyone that Donald Trump has always talked a massive game when it comes to getting in and getting out very quickly when it comes to international conflicts. And that's even after he said that he would just simply not get the United States into wars at all. And the notion of having extended foreign expeditions of any sort would be off the table were he to become president of the United States for a second term. Well, he is president of the United States for a second term. And what have we gotten? We've gotten the exact opposite. And this is something that Congress is also too going to have to reckon with, even if it doesn't end up doing anything, because it does have certain war powers that it's in essence choosing not to exercise the longer and longer things go on along the lines of what Laura just discussed, particularly U.S. service member deaths, the treasure that's being expended into the tens of billions of dollars. Every day, every week, every month that goes on is going to be more and more frustration on the part of certain members of Congress who may begin to peel their support away on the Republican side for Donald Trump. We've seen that with a few, not most, but we also have an election coming up, and voters are going to become increasingly upset, if not apoplectic, if this war truly just drags on forever without a resolution at hand.
0: All right. Well, Egberto, Israeli strikes appear to be calming down, but the U.S.'s partner has been MIA, for lack of a better description, in the latest developments in the Iran war. What do you think is going on?
4: They are just waiting in the wings. That's all. I mean, remember, there are two things that we have to remember. One, munitions are down. It is really, really, their munitions are down. So they can't be willy-nilly all over the place. So that is one issue. The other issue is that as long as Donald Trump is willing to do some of the bombing, they will sit by. But I think it is essential for us to understand something because, you know, I sit down here, a naturalized American citizen, a person who looked at America and said, the most intelligent, smartest country in the world, and realized that this country is allowing an imbecile to do what he's doing around the world. And then I asked Mike the question, why? You know, you ask about why isn't Israel dropping bombs? Why are all of this is very well coordinated. There are people, Jenna, making money. The status quo makes a lot of money. So while those of us who have a mind sit down and wonder how things can occur the way they're occurring, you have to realize that all the folks that aren't talking right now are making a lot of money. So all the killing, all of that, we see what they see is a dollar.
0: All right. Laura, the president was once again floating conspiracy theories about the 2020 election last week, this time in a primetime address that several major stations chose not to carry. What were your thoughts about what the president had to say and the timing of him saying it?
5: Yeah. Well, the short answer is I didn't like it. The longer answer is that on the very same day earlier that day, there was also a Congress about it wasn't domestic terrorism, but it was the specter of extreme left wing terrorism. They had a whole conference about this at which Marco Rubio and Stephen Miller both spoke, in which they very explicitly talked about using NSPM-7 to go after alleged domestic terrorists who are guilty of, being on the far left, essentially, and people who sponsor domestic terrorism in large air quotes. And you combine this, especially, I believe, name-checking democratic socialism directly with the address later that evening about massive election fraud. And what I hear is setting up a board for a multi-pronged assault on our election integrity in November. I hear Trump laying the groundwork for saying, China did it again, send in the troops, call up the Insurrection Act. I see groundwork being laid for terrorist prosecutions in this arena. I sound alarmist, and I hope that I am. I really hope that, you know, come the day after the election, I get to be on here going, wow, I really was hysterical back then, wasn't I? And we could all have a good laugh. I really hope that's what happens.
0: Interesting, because Dave, I'm wondering from your perspective, what do you make of based on what Laura just said, the silence, the pretty much like ubiquitous silence that came from Republican lawmakers.
6: We're talking about this morning, but here in Washington, D.C., hardly anyone else is. And it kind of fell like a lead balloon. And that's because there was very little, if anything, in that speech that was new. Most of it was a rehash of things that we have been hearing for years from Donald Trump. Much of it has been debunked or otherwise has been put in the proper context of, for example, sure, China wants to meddle with our elections, but there is zero evidence, none, nil, that China has ever been able to change a single vote in a U.S. election, whether it was 2020, 2022 midterms, a 2024 presidential election, or anything of the sort. So is there a threat? Yes, there is a threat. But what is that threat? Donald Trump obviously is conflating wildly different things. And that's why we got the speech that we got. Also, too, going back to what we were just talking about a moment ago, one thing you didn't hear in that speech was any mention of the war in Iran. I think that was striking, at least to some people, that given the opportunity to speak to the nation in the manner and the fashion that he did, he chose to talk about something that happened basically 6 years ago, as opposed to the fact that we were attacking another nation at that very moment. So, you know, when you're trying to gauge the priorities of the president of the United States and his administration, that was a good indication of exactly where things stood at that moment in time for the president.
0: Egberto, why do you think it's so difficult for President Trump to let go of his 2020 election loss? Like, why is that such a flashpoint for him?
4: When you hear me call, and I use it often now, when I call the president an imbecile, I am not kidding. I mean, he really is, and he cannot let go. You know, it's like a child that cannot let go of something. But that is one issue alone. But if you'd allow me to, there's something that I think Laura said that is so very important as far as what Donald Trump has planned, and also what they point out about the silence, the lead balloon that has fallen. There is a congruence there. The lead balloon from the Republicans is that they don't know how to react. And why is that the case? Let's look at the executive. The executive has fired all the generals that matter in the army. The executive has fired all the folks in the Justice Department that mattered. But here is the magic. And the Congress has given the executive its own personal army. These guys are scared. How is the military going to react if they get an illegal order? We already know how ICE is going to react. ICE is indebted to Donald Trump, and they will act on behalf of Donald Trump. You see, America hasn't seen what we've seen in Panama and Colombia and Venezuela and all these places. We think it can't happen here. But Donald Trump has laid the foundation to let what happens in all of us, all of those of us from third world countries, he has laid the foundation to do exactly that in the United States. And unless we speak up and let them know that we understand what's going on, we understand why the Republicans are fearful. America has never seen this before. This is something we've lived in south of the border, and we are seeing it happen. And for most of us, we're looking at everybody talking in civilities, and it makes no sense from my point of view. This is, as Sister Laura is not alarmist. She is absolutely right.
6: And Jenna, I'd just like to jump in.
0: Absolutely. Because
6: I'd be remiss if I didn't say that my colleagues at Notice up on Capitol Hill, they contacted dozens and dozens of Republicans after Donald Trump's speech, members of the House, members of the Senate, and put the question to them, what do you think of the speech? What are you going to do about it? It was radio silence. Absolutely nobody in a position of power in Congress on the Republican side wanted to talk about this. So I think that's a very strong indication of where their minds are at right now.
0: All right. Silence sometimes speaks the loudest. But speaking on things that we also haven't heard much about, at least from the president, Laura, since we last spoke, there has been another ICE killing at a traffic stop. Now, you were on the ground in Minneapolis and St. Paul the last time there were two ICE killings within the same month. Of course, that was Renee Good and Alex Preddy. Does this feel like we're back in the same place? And what do you make of the reaction now?
5: Well, in some ways, yes. And in other ways, no. We talked about this a couple of weeks ago, and I think there's two factors that are making this different. One, as Egberto pointed out a couple of weeks ago, these latest victims are not white and did not come from here. And so that unfortunately shouldn't change the tenor of the discussion, but does, which is a fact that I think we need to remember. And then the other one is that this is no longer shocking to us. And this is not an indict. This one is not an indictment of the American people. It's not anyone's fault that this isn't shocking. We already knew that ICE was capable of executing people on the street and then lying about it in this very specific way. We knew that. Now they're doing it again. And I think there is a feeling of helplessness that sets in. There have been tremendous protests on the ground in Maine, and I believe in Texas as well. And also, the national outrage is lacking. And that is terrifying because it means this is getting normalized. I'd also just like to point out that we know that at least one of these ICE officers has multiple counts, accusations of domestic violence, completely unhinged, just the kind of background that should immediately get you rejected from any kind of position with any kind of authority, never mind one that involves a gun. But we know that ICE, likes to take the dregs. And so we are once again seeing the result of both, policy that I think encourages this kind of behavior and hiring the exact kind of people who are most prone to it.
0: Okay. Dave, from your perspective, what's going on with ICE? And I ask that question in the context that we know that White House border czar Tom Homan was on Face the Nation yesterday and appeared to not know that ICE agents hadn't turned on their siren in the moments leading up to Lorenzo Salgado Araujo's death in Houston, Texas, who reportedly thought he was being robbed because ICE agents were using an unmarked vehicle. Do you think there will be any meaningful reform now that the agency has been fully funded?
6: There doesn't seem to be an indication that there will be. Of course, again, Congress could do something if it wanted to, but it so far has had little appetite to do so. And really, this is going to come down to what Donald Trump wants. And there have actually been sort of countermanding decisions that have been put into place in regards to ICE over the past couple of weeks over what exactly the rules and regulations are going to be. Also, to a question of whether the Department of Justice is going to investigate any type of alleged crimes that have taken place by ICE agents or members of that department. So, if there is no internal investigation mechanism, then that is something that is j just represents a massive departure from the way things worked prior to Donald Trump, and it's really going to fall within the president's hands. A lot of people, of course, are going to think that's about as scary a thought as it is a get. Really, where the matter stands, at least at this juncture.
0: All right, well, Egberto, was there anything that struck you about these two recent ICE killings, including the one that took place in your hometown of Texas, of Houston, Texas?
4: No, not at all. And the good thing about it is, here in Houston, we're taking it more seriously than it being national. I went to the city council, where we had over 100 speakers come and line drive our dino mayor. Remember, Houston is a very democratic city run by a mayor that is not a that that is purports to be a Democrat, but is working along ICE. We have a police department that is working alongside ICE, that whenever they stop somebody that looks dubious, they allow ICE to come and pick them up. It is just amazing the collusion that we have between some local Democrats as well as as well as the governor and Donald Trump in what they're doing to our Latino and foreign communities. As far as what's going to happen going forward, I think, first of all, I think they've woken up a sleeping dog. But again, that notwithstanding, we have to be very careful based on what they're likely to do if they think they can catch us sleeping and bring in the forces towards
0: Okay.
4: us.
0: All right. And just really quickly, because we are running out of time, when you say a sleeping dog, you're referring to what?
4: I'm referring to Latinos and progressives. The progressives have woken up, okay? Latinos are really starting to wake up. We need a little bit more forcefulness from them to let the folks know that we understand what's going on. What Laura talked about, what Trump has planned, et cetera, Yeah, we are waking up to that, and we have to let them know that we're woken up to that to prevent them from actually acting.
0: All right. Laura, we only have literally moments left, but I just wanted to get your take on the Canadian wildfire smoke that blanketed the U.S. Michael Flanagan, no relation, who is an expert on fire management at Thompson Rivers University in British Columbia, told The Times that the areas burned by forest fires have nearly quadrupled in Canada, since the 1970s. So from your perspective, do you think any of this changes the awareness or even people's willingness to believe in climate change here in the U.S.?
5: You'd sure like to think so. I have climate change deniers in my family, several of them, and it hasn't gotten through to them yet. One can only hope, because I certainly remember when we didn't have regular coverings of wildfire smoke over most of America and Canada.
4: Can I add something real quickly? Carney is building a pipeline. Imagine that. He's building a pipeline to British Columbia, even with what's occurring right now and what we know about climate change. So capitalism raised its big head again.
0: All right. And for the last few moments, Dave, obviously the smoke led to some real health issues for a lot of Americans. And the last thing we want to do is minimize that in any way. But do you see any political consequence for this? Or is this sort of, I mean, I hate to reference South Park here, but are we just going to blame Canada and move on?
6: Well, Donald Trump may just blame Canada. I don't think he's a big South Park fan, but maybe that particular episode and movie. But look, he's threatening tariffs and you know, talking in typical bellicose terms. But Donald Trump has threatened tariffs on just about any country who has done something either willingly or through a act of nature that he doesn't particularly like. So I think he's just kind of having a standard go to the playbook, knee-jerk reaction, get a headline or two or 10 out of it. But no talk of wildfires when he was standing on the World Cup stage with Mark Carney, and they apparently had a pleasant conversation. So that may be more fleeting than it is actually something real.
0: Okay. All right. Well, I'm afraid we are going to have to leave it there, but I'd like to thank our political panel, Laura Jadid, a writer at firewalledmedia.com and an Army veteran of two tours in the war in Afghanistan, Dave Leventhal, a Washington, D.C. correspondent and senior editor at Notice, and Egberto Willis, host of KPFT's Politics Done Right. Thank you to you all.

0: With everything happening in the world right now, a giant media merger might not seem like a critical concern. However, if the merger between Paramount Skydance and Warner Brothers Discovery takes place, it will lead to a dominant chokehold on the news, film, and television industries by billionaire Trump supporter Larry Ellison and his son David. Last week, We Decide media editor Jesse Lind spoke to journalist Pritep Chatterjee, executive director of CorpWatch, an organization that holds multinational corporations accountable for their actions, about the latest in the $110 billion proposed merger on Frontline Voices, the show he hosts on Wednesdays at noon on WBAI. Jesse and Pritep also reflect on how Paramount's initial $8 billion merger with Skydance Media last year has transformed CBS following the installation by Paramount CEO David Ellison of his protege, Barry Weiss, with no television experience as an editor-in-chief of CBS's news coverage. We go now to that interview.
1: On Monday, California Attorney General Rob Bonta and a coalition of 11 other state attorneys general filed a lawsuit challenging the $110 billion acquisition of Warner Brothers Discovery, Inc. by Paramount Skydance. According to Bonta, the proposed merger, the largest in Hollywood history if it goes through, would combine two of Hollywood's five major film distributors and two of the five major basic cable channel owners, ending competition between the two companies. If the merger does go through, the new company would control nearly one-third of theatrical motion pictures in America and nearly one-third of basic cable programming. The coalition of state attorneys general asked Warner Brothers and Paramount not to close on the merger until after the judicial process concludes, and if the companies do not agree, the coalition pledged a temporary restraining order. This all comes following a July 4th broadcast on CBS that was plagued with errors and technical problems and left some longtime staffers, quote, mortified, a source told the New York Post. Here to break down what's happening with the merger and to weigh in on if the situation at CBS News is just a taste of things to come is Pritep Chatterjee, executive director of CorpWatch, an organization that holds multinational corporations accountable for their actions. His writing has appeared in the New York Times, the Financial Times, and the Guardian. He's also the author of several books, including Verax, The True Story of Whistleblowers, Drone Warfare, and Mass Surveillance. Hello, Pritep. Welcome to Frontline Voices. Thanks so much for joining us today.
2: Thank you for having me.
1: So let's start with the lawsuit I just mentioned, led by California AG Rob Bonta. How do you predict that will play out?
2: I wish I had a crystal ball and I was not just a journalist. It's really hard to say, actually, in the Trump era, how things will play out, because there are so many things that happen behind the scenes. And despite the fact that I think a lot of judges and a lot of regulators do their best to be fair, Trump always interferes. It's a bit hard to say. He's gotten his way so far, and in particular, his friends like Larry Ellison, in particular, whom I hope we'll talk about a bit, able to get their way despite what competition or law or Congress might indeed say. They get to change the rules. Doesn't always work, as we're seeing in Iran, certainly, in the United States, it's been possible for Trump to push a lot of things through. The settlement with CBS, $16 million settlement with CBS, a little over a year ago, I guess, is a prime example. Back in the day, journalists would not have rolled over, but they do today, just like the law firms and like the universities. So we are really entering a kind of a new era where big business, not even just big business, but people close to Trump and the administration get to do whatever they want to do. Unless there's resistance and unless there's people fighting back, which does happen. It's been happening across the country with resistance against data centers, people in Minneapolis fighting back against ICE, and they have been successful despite Trump's best attempts. So, could this merger fail? Well, it will depend, but I do think it is not a good day when there is not competition from the news business. I mean, in the United States, most cities, for example, have just one newspaper, and even those newspapers are dying. But if you go back 50 years or so, major cities had multiple newspapers, and that was a good thing. In Britain, where I was born and where I now live, we have had typically four major sort of highbrow dailies, four mid-market dailies, and four quote-unquote lowbrow dailies. And journalists, you know, fight tooth and nail to get exclusives, to hold power to account. And even the BBC, which is, you know, funded through taxpayer money by and is essentially owned by the government, is able to speak out. Not always. It has not been perfect. But we do need a fair press, and we need to be able to speak out when there are gross abuses as there are today.
1: Yes, the BBC and The Guardian, where I know that you are a frequent contributor, do exemplary journalism. And I'm not sure about The Guardian. I think that's more of a, you know, it's supported by readers. But I do know the BBC is taken out of Britain's tax revenue, whether you like it or not. And if you ask me, an informed populace is definitely one way to root tax dollars that makes a lot of sense. I just wanted to go back to something you said before, just to clarify for listeners who might have missed that detail. This was the $16 million lawsuit that Trump settled. His issue was that 60 Minutes had edited an interview with Kamala Harris during the 2024 election to what he called tip the scales in favor of the Democratic Party. The president sued Paramount, and Paramount settled for $16 million. And the next month, they settled in July of 2025. The next month, we saw the original merger, the Paramount Skydance merger, go through. So this, I mean, does that seem like a pay to play for you?
2: It definitely does seem very suspicious, especially, I mean, $16 million is token. It's not a lot of money for Trump or even for CBS. What was more important was its sudden veering to the right with the hiring of Barry Weiss as editor-in-chief of CBS, the cancellation of the show with not David Letterman. I can't believe I'm blanking on this. Stephen Colbert show.
3: Who took over for Letterman? So you were right
2: exactly.
3: In the neighborhood.
2: Yeah, exactly. So sometimes your mind goes blank. But
1: yes,
2: this is the thing: is that it's more than the $16 million. I think the cancellation of Stephen Colbert, the appointment of Barry Weiss, the crackdown on rewriting of news headlines at CBS are deeply troubling, you know, because Barry Weiss, by her journalists who said that they attempted to rewrite the capture of Maduro in Venezuela, the killing of Rene Good in Minnesota. These are things that journalists need to be able to do without intervention from an editor with no broadcast experience, for that matter, no real significant reporting experience. She was she wrote reviews for the Wall Street Journal, and she was an op-ed columnist in the New York Times. She was not a reporter. She had not spent time out in the streets weighing facts against multiple narratives. She has no way to judge in the way a good journalist would, and yet she stepped in to try and tip the scales. So I think there is a lot to play here, and if I might introduce Larry Ellison, who is the father of David Ellison. David Ellison being the man now in charge of CBS and Paramount, not the editor, but the owner. So his father, Larry Ellison, goes back a long way in American business, and if you don't mind me casting back many years, 40, 50 years back,
3: no.
2: Larry Ellison is the founder or co-founder of a company called Oracle. And whereas I think most people are probably familiar with the name, especially because they've had it plastered on, you know, on stadiums and they have ads in airports. It's not really entirely clear, I think, to most people what exactly they do. And let's be frank, not many of us understand how databases work. I can manage an Excel spreadsheet, but I'm no expert. But that's where Oracle excels. And Oracle, actually, interestingly enough, gets its name from a CIA project in the mid-70s, I think, which was assigned to a company called Ampex. Now, some little an interesting but funny tangent. I encountered the company Ampex in the studios of WBAI, probably 40 years ago when I was a reporter for Amy Goodman. And Ampex made tape, audio tape. And so if you were a radio journalist back in the 80s, as I was, you recorded on a cassette tape, you transferred to a reel-to-reel tape, and then you edited with a razor blade. So Ampex did audio data, and audio data, certainly back in those days, data was often recorded on reel-to-reel tape and on big floppy disks. So Ampex, Larry Ellison, who worked at Ampex, was assigned this contract to build a database that would connect things for the CIA. And if you can, the weirdest thing about this is not a conspiracy theory. It's on the CIA's own website in their historical archives. If you go there, they say Project Oracle. And I forget the exact year. I think it was 19. I can look it up here. Somewhere in the 70s, they had this data storage company, Ampex, that made tape and disks and things like that, and asked them to build a database. And Larry Ellison, who said he wasn't very good of a programmer himself at the time, he was one of the two people who worked on it, realized the tremendous business potential of this. And so he started a database company in Silicon Valley, and it grew over time to the point where probably 20 years ago, it was the backbone behind a lot of data in the United States. If you booked a plane ticket, if you government data, they were held in these Oracle databases. And Larry Ellison grew to be a very rich man, so much so that with his money, he bought one of the islands of Hawaii, 97% of the island of Lanai. So he is not progressive at all. Post 9/11, he proposed to the government that he could create a way for the government to be able to track everything everyone did. This didn't come to fruition, but he had in his mind this idea that Oracle could become, you know, the company that helped the U.S. operate all its data and track people down. And 20, whatever it is, 25 years on from 9/11, he has continued to repeat this mission. And when Donald Trump came to run for president, Larry Ellison realized that this was a very useful partnership that he could make. Meanwhile, he was giving money to his son, David Ellison, and David Ellison used that money with his, I assume, with his father's encouragement and with the support of Donald Trump. Quite blatantly, Donald Trump himself literally said at one point, "I hope I played a role in these mergers, etc."
1: You're listening to We Decide, America at the Crossroads with Jenna Flanagan. I'm producer and media editor Jesse Lent. We're listening back to my interview with Pratap Chatterjee, Executive Director of CorpWatch, an organization that holds multinational corporations accountable for their actions. We're talking about the proposed $110 billion merger between Warner Brothers Discovery, Inc. and Paramount Skydance, which would be the largest merger in Hollywood history if it goes through and would completely reshape the news and media landscape in America. We return now to that interview.
2: Ellison is a man who is a powerful person with a lot of money, with a lot of understanding of how to use data to track people. In fact, has access or has provided support for most big data decisions, many big data decisions, let's not say most, in the United States. And now in his, I think he's in his 80s now, has decided that even if he doesn't have access to all the data, that the media is actually a good play for him. And so I think that's where they're going. And so they took over Paramount and CBS, TikTok, when Donald Trump forced the Chinese investors to give up, I forget what it was, 51%, I think, of TikTok to the United States. Larry Ellison got 15%. So he is growing his media empire. And with that, it's not just about a lot of people buy newspapers and television stations. So because the media doesn't make that much money, but it's a powerful and influential place to be. So people like Rupert Murdoch, they want newspapers. They want to be able to control and have a political influence and be able to be at the center of power. And so that really is Larry Ellison through his son, David Ellison. And that's what's behind, you know, the takeover of Paramount and CBS and Warner Brothers, you know, down the road, TikTok. That's really what we're talking about. And another interesting moment in Larry Ellison's life was the day after Donald Trump was elected. He's no longer the CEO, but he is the co-founder. He appeared at the White House together with two other people. One was a man by the name of Masayoshi Son, completely unknown to most Americans, and Sam Altman, who may be quite a bit more famous because he runs OpenAI, and OpenAI's major project is ChatGPT. And the three of them talked about how they were going to roll out, you know, a data revolution, particularly, you know, for artificial intelligence. It was literally one of the first things that Donald Trump did the day after he was inaugurated. He signed a bunch of executive orders. He invited Larry Ellison, whose son at that point was about to take control. Let me get my history right. Not quite. But a few months before he took control of Paramount and CBS, to the White House to announce that they were going to be able to provide these new data centers. I could get into that. Might be a little off topic for Paramount, CBS, but very much at the heart of the report that we just produced, MAGA Inc., Crypto Czars, Tech Titans, and Prison Profiteers, if your audience is interested in that.
1: I would love to come back to that, but I wanted to stick with Ellison for a moment and just focus on this merger. And I should say, for anyone who any of this is new, that of course, Larry Ellison, David Ellison's father, as we said, donated $45 million to a nonprofit that was helping to fund Donald Trump's campaign. So the connections between the two are plentiful. But the question I want to ask you is, where do you see the Ellisons' long game as being for this? Is the plan here just to own a bigger share of the news and the entertainment pies, so to speak, to be able to have more control over the media landscape in America and by extension the world? Or do you see it as something more nefarious?
2: Well, it's a good question, because Larry Ellison, as I said, is not young anymore. So I think the question is probably best asked of David Ellison, what are his plans? Because Larry Ellison, I forget exactly how old he is, but I think he's about the same age as Donald Trump. So he...
1: 81 years old.
2: And Trump just turned 80, so they're 1 year apart. So I think for him, it's he's kind of a he's a iconoclast. He's a difficult man. He's not exactly. I think he's kind of a person who wants to control things, whether it's in whether it's an entire island or the entire news network. Is he and he and Trump planning something? If that's your question, I have no idea. I kind of doubt. I mean, I think compared.
3: More generally, you know, these are men who have vast, untold wealth and control, and surely this merger will bring them more control. I guess this is speculation, and we are running low on time, so I did want to get into some of the specifics of what's been happening at CBS News since David Ellison installed his protege, Barry Weiss, as editor-in-chief of CBS News, as you mentioned before, who had zero television experience heading into the job. Back in June, CBS News fired longtime 60 Minutes correspondent Scott Pelley a day after he reportedly said that Barry Weiss was, quote, murdering the show, and accused a new producer, Nick Bilton, brought on board by Weiss, as having, quote, slender qualifications for the job, according to the PBS NewsHour. What are your thoughts on this firing and the sort of chaos at CBS? And is this what we can expect to happen at CNN if the Paramount Warner Brothers merger goes through?
2: I suspect we will see more of this. I mean, Barry Weiss is. I'm no fan of Barry Weiss. She is right wing. She's a Zionist. She is deeply conservative, despite what she says. She claims that she's left of center, but this is not true at all. But most importantly, she is clearly not an experienced journalist. So I think that her takeover and her firing of people at 60 Minutes and her clashes with people are. You could see it as a rightward swing, but it is also very much the work of somebody who is really not seasoned in this world and really doesn't understand the difference between her opinions, forget about opinion, but her opinions and news. So if she's going to play a prominent role in CNN, I don't know that that's true. I don't know that that will be true, but as depending on where, how exactly CNN and CBS work together or compete with each other, if Barry Weiss is in charge, I think we can see a lot more problems down the road. Some might be mistakes because she's really not a journalist, and some may be just her trying to impose her opinions, as she has done in places like Columbia University and other places where she has spoken out from her position to criticize people with really no real basis and no factual evidence. She is really kind of a partisan Zionist hack, really, with no interest in. There are lots of newspapers we could name that are pro-Israel, but she is not just pro-Israel. She's just really an advocate for her point of view, and this is really problematic if she's going to be in charge of news outlets. And if the Ellisons of the world rely on her, then I think we will have real problems at CNN.
3: Boy, I sure do wish we had a lot more time to talk, but unfortunately, we have to end it there. I'd like to thank my guest, Pratap Chatterjee, Executive Director of CorpWatch, an organization that holds multinational corporations accountable for their actions. His writing has appeared in the New York Times, the Financial Times, and the Guardian, and he's a regular guest on Democracy Now! He's also the author of several books, including Verax, The True History of Whistleblowers, Drone Warfare, and Mass Surveillance. Thank you so much, Pratap, for joining us, and hopefully we can speak again soon.
2: Thank you. Thank you for having me, Jesse.
4: Like play a peace title.

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0: Welcome back to We Decide America at the Crossroads 2026. I'm your host, Jenna Flanagan, and today is Monday, July 20th. In the second half of our show, we'll hear We Decide producer Ursula Rudenberg of Pacifica Radio's latest report on the ongoing Russia attacks targeting civilians with small drones in a conversation with civilian drone technology specialist Fain Greenwood. That's all coming up on We Decide America at the Crossroads, but first, here's a report from the Pacifica Global Newsroom.
1: From across the nation and around the world, for Pacifica Headlines, I'm Jesse Lent. U.S. aircraft launching yesterday in strikes on Iran in footage provided by U.S. Central Command. U.S. forces hit Iran for a ninth consecutive day this morning as concerns grow over shipping through the Strait of Hormuz after Iranian officials say two oil tankers have exploded and are now immobilized, according to Reuters. Iran's Revolutionary Guard Corps said today they have targeted U.S. aircraft at Jordan's Aqaba airport with ballistic missiles, as well as U.S. military assets and equipment at Kuwait's Al-Adiri camp and Ali al-Salam air base and in Syria. The U.S. military said yesterday that a service member was killed on Saturday in northern Iraq, where the U.S. has military bases, during a controlled detonation of what Central Command called an unexploded ordnance on a downed Iranian attack zone. Earlier in the weekend, military officials confirmed that two U.S. military service personnel died in Jordan and that a third was missing in action. Central Command confirmed on Sunday that, quote, unidentified remains had been found at the site of Friday's attack and that, quote, an examination process to verify the remains is ongoing. But speaking to reporters in front of Air Force One at Joint Base Andrews, Maryland yesterday after attending the World Cup final, President Donald Trump said the remains appear to be a fourth U.S. soldier killed in Friday's attack in Jordan, footage courtesy of Reuters.
2: So we'll see what happens, but we hit him very hard again tonight, and we did that in honor of the probably three as opposed to two. Great patriot.
1: According to U.S. Central Command, the latest casualty announcements bring the total number of U.S. military personnel killed since the war began to 17, with more than 420 others wounded. In Iran, at least 50 people have been killed and more than 500 injured in U.S. strikes over the past 3 weeks, the country's health ministry has said. Over

0: 4,000 Iranians have reportedly been killed since the U.S. and Israel's joint war on Iran began on February 28th. According to the New York Times, both sides have launched strikes on water and desalination plants that risk depriving tens of thousands of Iranians of power and water during the intense Gulf summer heat. Traffic through the Strait of Hormuz is once again blocked by Tehran and Washington, while the U.S. has reinstated a blockade of Iranian ports. The paper reports that U.S. strikes have heavily bombarded roads and infrastructure in southern Iran, killing and trapping civilians. While raising anxieties, the U.S. is preparing for a potential ground invasion in the area. Ukraine fired more than 400 drones towards Moscow in its latest attack on the Russian capital, the city's mayor said today. According to the AP, the blitz came hours after Russia bombarded Kyiv and other Ukrainian cities with ballistic missiles in a relentless cycle of back-and-forth strikes that call into question if recent rumblings on both sides about peace talks are over. Ukrainian President Vladimir Zelensky said he would hold, quote, key talks today as he tries to defuse a domestic political crisis following last week's firing of Mykhailo Fedorov, the popular 35-year-old defense minister, after he clashed with 60-year-old Soviet-trained armed forces chief General Oleg Sondursky. Russia carried out a wave of ballistic missile and drone strikes on Ukraine over the weekend, killing at least 8 people and injuring dozens, officials told the BBC. This Kyiv woman described to Reuters how she barely escaped from her apartment building in the Ukrainian capital following Russia's latest barrage.
1: We barely got out. We escaped through the first floor because it was impossible to leave through the entrance. That's it. Everything burned down. The car burned down. Everything.
0: Vice President J.D. Vance and his wife, Second Lady Usha Vance, announced the birth of their fourth child yesterday, the first baby born to a sitting vice president in over 150 years. Alec Neil Vance joins his older siblings, 9-year-old Ewan, 6-year-old Vivek, and 4-year-old Mirabel. Vance announced the birth on social media with a statement signed by him and his wife. And Spain won the World Cup final in Rutherford, New Jersey yesterday, beating Argentina 1-0 for their first World Cup victory since 2010. Here, a massive fan celebrates the victory in real time in a giant screen in Madrid, Spain. Footage courtesy of Reuters. According to the BBC, Spain is the first nation to be men's and women's World Cup winners at the same time after the women's team beat England in the Women's World Cup final in Sydney back in 2023. Those are the latest Pacifica headlines for the Pacifica Network. I'm Jesse Lent.
2: Thanks for that reporting, Jesse. A seldom publicized but growing concern is the global phenomenon of targeted attacks on civilians with small drones. We Decide producer Ursula Rudenberg of Pacifica Network recently discussed this trend with civilian drone technology specialist Fain Greenwood. Greenwood is also an international humanitarian aid worker. Here is that interview.
3: If you were a resident of the city of Kherson, Ukraine, you would be well aware of a new menace that has been emerging globally. The past decade has produced a new and dark term, human safaris. That is, targeted small drone attacks on civilians. Fain Greenwood is tracking this and putting out new information about it for humanitarian purposes. She is a specialist in civilian drone technology and humanitarian aid, working with, writing about, and flying small drones since 2013. She publishes and updates an online map of small drone attacks on civilians with statistical data and a global scale sampling of open source accounts of targeted small drone attacks on civilians. I have Ursula Rudenberg from Pacifica Network, and when she agreed to let me interview her, I asked her to introduce us a bit to the world of small drones.
4: They're cheap, they're accessible, they're easy to use. They do have, it's a very different attack pattern than long-range military drones that we used to see, primarily used by the U.S. government and allied governments. Extremely expensive, very complicated. They can be flown extremely long distances, but you couldn't have access to these unless you were part of the U.S. government or you were a very close ally. That's completely changed since 2013 with the rise of small consumer drone warfare. It's much more dangerous and much more widespread.
3: describe the drones you're talking about?
4: Hobby type drones, model airplanes and model helicopters. Late 90s, people started experimenting with putting a live streaming video from their model airplanes. That's where the modern small drone world came from. Then after about 2008, with the rise of smartphones, it got really cheap to buy little lightweight GPS sensors, little lightweight computers. People started putting those on their model helicopters and model airplanes because you could control them more easily, you could stabilize them more easily. And that's really how we ended up with these four-armed quadcopters that, you know, people buy for Christmas presents. Not super sophisticated. They're multi-rotor drones, so it's pretty hard to control where they go. And they have a ton of civilian uses. It's important to keep that in mind. They're incredibly valuable for completely peaceful purposes. I've worked in the humanitarian aid sector for a while, and drones are incredibly useful for disaster responders, people doing scientific research, people doing agriculture. But a lot of the FPV drones, the really high-speed small drones, were adapted for warfare.
3: What does FPV stand for?
4: FPV stands for first-person view. FPV literally just means the drone would stream video back to a pair of goggles. These small drones actually derived from the racing drone hobby in the 2010s. Again, this was completely a civilian thing. People did for fun. And that's where that came from. You'd build drones, you'd race them, you'd crash them. They'd fly at over 100 miles per hour. All good fun. But in about 2023, they really became widely adapted for war use. Ukraine was using drones to fight the Russians as early as 2014, because Ukraine had a lot of really technical people who were into peaceful drone enthusiasts. And they were really doing this stuff for a really long time. So by the time 2022 happened, they were ready to hit the ground running. I think a lot of people were kind of surprised by that. They didn't realize that Ukraine had a lot of prior experience with drones, which of course ramped up massively after 2022 when the situation became a lot more acute.
3: Is it true that the development of drones as a war weapon really came out of Ukraine?
4: Ukraine wasn't the first to do this. Even before 2014, we know ISIS was using small drones. There was quite a bit of ISIS in Iraq, I believe, Syria. And actually, the drug cartels in Mexico were doing quite a bit of weaponized use of drones well before 2022. 2020, 2021, we started seeing the Mexican drug cartels use drones. But Ukraine really, really ramps it up to an extent that was absolutely unprecedented in history because of necessity.
3: Because they needed more weapons than they had.
4: Mm-hmm. And that also led to a lot of other people around the world realizing it was possible. And a lot of it's on social media. It's all in public. A lot of this information about drone warfare, it's happening out in the open on Telegram. People are swapping information, technical details. How do you do this?
3: Mm-hmm. It has become a military tool for the Ukrainians. But what we're really talking about here with you is civilian attacks. That's really the topic that you focused on with your work.
4: I knew about this because the White Helmets reached out to me in early 2024 saying they were seeing this really disturbing uptick in targeted attacks on civilians with drones.
3: I learned about the White Helmets through your writing. Who are the White Helmets?
4: So they're a civil defense group that was founded not long after the civil war began in Syria, and they've become very justifiably famous. They're first responders who really try to help people survive the war. Rescues, medical help. They never seen anything like attacks on civilians with drones before, and they wanted to know what they could do. But I really didn't have any good advice for them, which really motivated me to start digging into this more.
3: Talk about what's happening with attacks on civilians in Ukraine, particularly in Kherson. Not so well publicized situation. The Russians are just on a daily basis picking off civilians with these small drones.
4: Yes. Again, since early 2024, they started to see this massive uptick on targeted attacks on civilians who were very obviously civilians in Kherson and other places in Ukraine. And Kherson is definitely the epicenter where we see the most attacks.
3: So Kherson is the large capital in southern Ukraine that was occupied by the Russians and then was liberated by the Ukrainian army. The river goes right through the middle of the city. So now on the eastern side, the Russians are, and on the western are the people that live in Kherson that have been liberated by the Ukrainians. And I remember when the liberation happened, I thought, well, with the Russians on the other side of the river, that's not going to bode well for the people living in that city.
4: It's very much targeted at anybody who's out and moving, old people. There might even be rewards for hitting as many targets as you can in the Russian structure. So it's interesting to look at the Russian Telegram accounts that are posting this stuff, because they are often outright lying and saying, well, yeah, well, this bus was secretly harboring combatants. This old guy on a bicycle was obviously a combatant. So they're constantly making up justifications for attacking civilians. They'll say things like, you're legitimate targeted for moving around in the city, which is, of course, not how IHL works in the slightest, but they're deciding, oh, you're legitimate targets. So they're kind of using and perverting the language of IHL.
5: So what's IHL?
4: Oh, international humanitarian law. So the laws of war. Okay. So it speaks to the fact they're sort of attempting to justify this, but in a way that is obviously not going to fly with anyone who knows the first thing about IHL. But you can't just retroactively say, well, you're not a civilian anymore if you happen to be in this city. The other thing about Kherson is that a huge number of Kherson residents are elderly people because for various reasons, they couldn't leave the city. Like most younger people have fled because they're fighting in the military. They're going to safety. And then the elderly people, they often might not leave for various reasons. They might not have the resources, the ability to do so. So they're trapped and they're very vulnerable people. So it would seem like the majority of the victims of drone attacks are over the age of 50. There's even a lot of people in their 80s and 90s. Mm. Now, that might just be because that's the composition the civilians who are left in Kherson. But it also does show that the Russians are being very indiscriminate. They're just killing whoever they see walking around, and they're making up post justifications for that. This is a terror campaign. I think that's what we're seeing drones used for a lot. And one thing that's really stuck with me is that a lot of people report that these attacks actually are more psychologically damaging than larger artillery. No one can quite put their finger on it. And it's really psychologically damaging to be living with these attacks because they can happen any time, any place. They're very hard to anticipate. They make a really disturbing sound. And it feels very personal, maybe more so than having a big bomb dropped on your head. So yeah, there's a real psychological terror aspect of this. That's what we see the Mexican cartels do, is they're using drones that are not as sophisticated as the drones in Ukraine, because the Mexican cartels can't access explosives for one thing. But they're using drones dropping rudimentary explosives to scare indigenous people out of villages, terrorize them, and get them out of places the cartels want to take over.
5: People that have spent time on the front in Ukraine have described to me how when a bird flies overhead, they flinch, mm-hmm. that it just triggers immediately an emotional response in them now.
4: Yeah, I believe it. So here's another really disturbing fact. If you look at the Russian Telegram accounts that post the videos, then these Russian Telegram accounts will very often post videos taken by the drone, because the drone streams video back. You can record it even if the drone is destroyed in a suicide attack. You still have the video and you can upload it. There's a number of Russian Telegram channels, and they often do upload vast quantities of these on the internet. And you can actually match these up with verified attacks Ukrainian authorities talk about.
5: So basically what you were describing is that the drone has a video camera on it that's being watched by the driver of the drone, so to speak, and recording of what the drone driver is seeing as it approaches and hits its victim. So you get these videos of the last seconds of people's mm-hmm. lives as they're trying to escape the drone, right?
4: Yeah, I think it feeds into long-term trends in social media. We're seeing a lot of gore video. We're seeing a lot of pretty shocking stuff being posted online. It's attempting to spread the terror and saying, we're coming for you. This is what we're going to do. Unfortunately, it is classic propaganda technique that the internet has now really enabled. Unfortunately, some people enjoy seeing these videos. So unfortunately, there is a big market for these kind of violent videos. It's a really gross thing that we're unfortunately stuck with at the moment in many ways. Obviously, you could do much more aggressive moderation, and I wish we had that. But at the moment, it's a tactic that a lot of combatants see value in, is posting these photos both for their own followers and also to attempt to intimidate the people. I think that's the tool uses here.
5: I mean, there's a lot of video games that are similar to this. So in a way, it kind of bridges the gap between warfare and entertainment, and makes it entertaining on some level to watch the expressions of people's faces right before they're being killed by a drone, or the chasing of the person. Do you think that that contributes to the danger of this being used against people more?
4: I mean, it's an interesting question. I think internet in general We've seen so many dehumanizing videos of so many atrocities, but I don't think it's all unusual. Fortunately, this is this kind of part of a broader pattern. And I think the drone attacks would probably be happening even if there wasn't such social media presence. But I do think the goal of creating content is very real here. I've been seeing that from the very start of the war. I mean, the moment in history where social media technology and mobile phone cameras were good enough, you could really, really see a war play out real time, live streamed. And also both sides of the conflict were very modern and had lots of technology, lots of technologically savvy people, good Wi-Fi connections. There was a constant urge to show people what was happening.
5: A lot of these attacks are put to music.
4: Yeah. Me and a few of my friends started making like a playlist of the songs we see cropping up in these war videos from the Ukrainian and Russian channels. We just thought it was interesting. But yeah, it's a lot of like dark techno music. But then you'll also get like insulting cutesy songs overlaid with violence the Russians really liked.
5: Yeah, they're often quite cheerful, like carefree, cheerful music as they're killing people.
4: It's definitely a very hyper-reality thing. It's pretty sick. And yeah, I don't think it's good for anybody involved. That's not psychologically good for anybody.
3: I'm Ursula Rudenberg from Pacifica Network. We are hearing from Fane Greenwood, who is an expert at tracking the phenomenon of targeted small drone attacks on civilians and putting out much needed new information about it for humanitarian purposes. On June 15th, just recently, you published an updated version of a map you've been developing of small drone attacks on civilians and a database. You've stated your goals as wanting to alert us to the fact that attacks are increasing at a disturbingly rapid rate in more places and contexts that people might be aware of. So you have this map which shows where all the attacks are happening, and you can also watch the development over time, how many attacks were happening around the world and where they were happening. You have several links on the map that are really great. One is a resource library, like a curated library of reports and analyses documenting different targeted drone attacks on civilians. You write that you're biased towards incidents on humanitarian aid workers and healthcare workers. Most of these reports are relatively short, and they describe things that are happening to individual people and in different locations. Can you talk a little bit about where and how do you get these stories and who do you partner with to get them?
4: So this is currently a completely independent project. So it's just me working on this. So I'm not partnering with anyone at the moment, though I would like to change that. But I decided I needed to do it because I had the technical capabilities and I had to get this information out there. So everything I'm putting on these incidents is all open source intelligence, which means all publicly available information. The majority of my sources, one, I'm looking at Telegram. So I'm looking at a lot of official Ukrainian accounts.
5: A lot of people aren't actually familiar with Telegram here in the United States. Can you just give a brief description of what it is?
4: Sure. So Telegram is a social media app, and a lot of Russians and Ukrainians use it. It's a really popular place to post photos and videos and information about the war. And if you can form groups kind of like WhatsApp. And it's a really valuable resource for people who want to know what's happening in the war. And then beyond Telegram, I'm also cross-referencing, for example, the National Police of Ukraine post a lot of regular reports on casualties. So they're a great cross-reference with the local authorities in Kherson. These are the also other local regional authorities. And then I also rely upon reliable news sources, news magazines, websites, reliable reporting. And humanitarian aid organizations talk about these attacks. But yeah, it's open source intelligence from sources that are, I believe, are reputable. And the idea is that in terms of the information, then I read the story. I provide the links, and I also archive for posterities to make sure that they're not lost to link rot or just links go down the internet a lot. So everything's getting archived.
5: There's a section called methodology where you talk a little bit about how this map is developed. And it's really definitely worth reading that. It's really fascinating to see how the project is developed. And there's also links to information about what's happening in Kherson. In particular, there's a Kherson human safari map, which is really quite shocking. It shows the progression of people being killed in Kherson and also, you know, the different types of people that are being killed, who's wounded, who's been killed. It's just really kind of a startling map to look at.
4: Yeah.
5: So those things are definitely worth checking out. And you provide some other resources for people who want to know more details about how this is being documented. There's also a link on the map to various statistical graphs and data that has been collected. And one of the things that really kind of jumped out at me was that there's a page on global incidents that you've recorded across 21 countries since 2018. And out of the 2,871 incidents, of those, 2,722 happened in Ukraine. Mm-hmm. That's just a remarkable number. I mean, the closest country after that is Mexico with 31 incidents. Mm-hmm. So that's just a really startling record of what's happening. And also, there's a dramatic increase starting in October of 2025 with incidents on your graph spiking to almost 300 attacks in April.
4: Yeah.
5: I'm not sure what can be said about that. It just really shows the cost that civilians are paying in Ukraine for their struggle.
4: Yeah, it's really horrifying. My goal here is that I'm certainly not representing this data set as a comprehensive or intended to capture every single attack. I'm really trying to just provide a sample size that's extent possible. It gives you a flavor.
5: And another interesting statistic was the wounded reported. The number of wounded people was higher than the number of attacks. So that says that often more than one person is injured in an attack.
4: Very often. Many, many cases of multiple casualties. I could probably sit down and pull that out. That's actually something I'll do. Thank you for mentioning that. But yes, I can definitely say there are many, many cases where multiple people are injured, sometimes quite a few people. Because there's often double tap attacks as well, in the sense of an attack happens, a few people are injured, someone calls for first responders, the first responders show up, you know, an ambulance or a fire truck or whatever. Then another drone comes and attacks them too. So that's happening quite frequently to kind of draw people out in Ukraine and in other places. And that's also really contributing to this.
5: And then you do include a database that can be looked at and I think even downloaded. Mm-hmm. It's kind of a remarkable document. There's a lot of things in the database I don't understand, which are more of a technical or geolocating nature, I think. But it does include the statements that have been collected, which sound like firsthand reports, and even sometimes the commentary of the Russian attacker about the attack. Mm-hmm. What purpose do you see this database serving as evidence that's being collected for future prosecution or
4: there's a couple ways I'd hope people can use this. Evidence collection is definitely part of it for future prosecutions. Also, from an operational practical perspective, we still really need to develop guidance for people living with these attacks. That's really what I'm hoping to do myself, and I'm currently talking to some folks about these efforts. We need to have data on what these attacks look like, what kind of drones are being used. That's a really important detail. The type of drone that's doing the attack. So it's really important to try to know what kind of drone did it, because they work in different ways. And you can get a sense of what drone was used by a witness account. And that's important information if you're trying to develop guidance for aid workers and civilians. That's currently lacking. And I hope this information will help us better understand what's happening here, what is good advice we can give people, and what can we do to prevent them and anticipate them in the future.
5: It kind of opens up a whole new world that is happening in real time in terms of understanding how these new types of attacks are happening in the future as well, right?
4: Mm-hmm. And that's why I think this is really important. I think there still isn't enough awareness this is happening in Ukraine, much less anywhere else in the world. Sudan's also experiencing a lot of use of drones. Both sides mm-hmm. of the conflict in Sudan are using them. Civilians are being massively impacted. So this is really spreading into a lot of global conflicts, and people need a lot more aid workers, civilians, you name it. People, they don't know what to do. So we need to work together to find ways to better support them. And that's what I'm hoping this map will help contribute to. And I'm trying to find collaborators and organizations who want to work on these efforts. And I think there isn't enough awareness that this is a huge growing problem and that people who are dealing with these threats need a lot more support.
5: Partly what I got from reading the things that you've written is that it's not just the development of the technology itself that's happening. What's also happening is kind of the loosening of the moral structure around the prohibition In other words, people are feeling more and more entitled to do this without apology and without seeing it as a, you know, quote, war crime.
4: Yeah, I think that's absolutely a big part of what we're dealing with, is there does unfortunately seem to have been, especially in the last 6 years or so, there has seems to have been a pretty big breakdown in prior taboos around, well, don't murder civilians outright. People just going out and doing it and providing very flimsy justifications, not just happening in Ukraine. We're seeing that in a number of places. So I think, yeah, this is contributing to a culture of impunity, which is a big global problem in a lot of different spaces. And this is unfortunately a really gruesome, horrible manifestation of that, is this sense that, you know, everybody's fair game. I mean, humanitarian aid workers are getting directly a lot more than it used to be. These drone attacks, I mean, there's been attacks on incredibly clearly marked United Nations vehicles, NGO vehicles. And the Russians will say things like, oh, well, they were secretly doing something for the Ukrainians. But it's, you know, I don't think anybody really believes it. I don't even think they believe it, but it's just something they say. They don't care anymore. Mm. So yeah, we're in this culture of impunity around war crimes. That's very frightening. And drones, unfortunately, are really cheap and easy way to do that. One thing I like to say is that drones lower the barrier to entry. I don't think we'd be seeing these attacks on civilians if not for the fact that drones are super cheap. You're not spending a ton of money to kill a civilian. It's a few hundred dollars for a FPV kamikaze drone. It's not a big financial outlay to run a terror campaign. It might be different. If you're spending $50,000 each time or $100,000, you might make a very different calculus, but this comes down to money. It's really cheap to terrorize civilians now.
5: Do you see this increase in unapologetic attacks on civilians as an emerging problem that is going to grow more and more in the world?
4: Yes, absolutely. I very rarely like to make predictions, but I'm really confident about that one. There's really nothing holding it back right now because the technology is there. It's almost impossible to ban drones. They're made from cheap electronic parts. Even if you ban consumer product drones, you can still make one yourself from cheap, widely accessible parts. The main constraint is explosives access. And that's why I think we haven't seen any terrorist attacks with drones in the United States or Western Europe. I think the main thing is that it is hard to get.
5: Because you have to have explosives to attach to the drone.
4: Right. And then you have to not blow yourself up in the process of putting the explosives on the drone. It requires a lot more skill than just getting a gun. But in terms of conflict zones, yeah, I think this is going to keep massively proliferating. And I think we have to be ready to respond to protect civilians. Again, from what I'm hearing, there isn't a lot of formal resources or messaging.
5: I guess you can't even really fully imagine yet how this work will be used in the future, right? This is a new phase that the world is moving into.
4: Yeah, I hope it's useful for somebody. That's my goal here. And I'm very interested to hear how people use it and what feedback people have. Please contact me. I'd love to talk.
5: Please tell us where you can find the map.
4: My map is at map.faing.com. It's F-A-I-N-E-G. But yeah, it's map.faing.com. If you click on the project methodology, you'll find my email address. And I'm also very active on Blue Sky. I've also got a newsletter at Little Flying Robots with Ghost.
5: Say again where your newsletter is, because it's actually a very interesting newsletter.
4: It's Little Flying Robots on Ghost. I'm pretty easy to find. I'm the only F-A-I-N-E Fane Greenwood on the internet, so I'm fairly easy to track down.
5: Okay. Thank you.
4: Of course. Thank you.
5: Bye-bye.
4: Bye.
5: Many thanks to our guest, Fane Greenwood, expert on small drone technology and its uses around the world. Since 2013, she has worked as a drone technology analyst and a geographic information system and data specialist with New America, the Harvard Humanitarian Initiative at the Harvard School of Public Health, the University of Vermont, the World Bank, and We Robotics, among other organizations. She is owner of a consulting firm focused on civilian uses of drone technology, drone counterterrorism, and analyzing attacks on noncombatants and aid workers with small drones around the world. As she said during the interview, the best way to find her map is to search Fane Greenwood. Fane is spelled F-A-I-N-E. I have Ursula Rudenberg from Pacifica Network.
6: There is a war between the rich and poor.

nervous. You cannot stand what I become. You much prefer the gentleman I was before. I was so easy to defeat, I was so easy to control. I didn't even know there was a war.

0: More than 4.7 million people nationwide have lost their Supplemental Nutrition Assistance Program benefits, also known as food stamps, since President Donald Trump's signature tax and spending law took effect last July, according to data through March from the U.S. Department of Agriculture. About 11% of participants lost their benefits. Millions lose food stamps under Trump cuts, and Arizona is hardest hit, according to a line in the Reuters article. Nowhere have the changes hit struggling Americans more than in Arizona, where the number of SNAP recipients has fallen by about half, the steepest drop in the country. So joining us now to discuss this troubling development are policy reporter Leah Douglas, Reuters, and videographer Erica Stapleton of Reuters, the two journalists who filed the report. Hello, Leah, and hello, Erica. Welcome to We Decide.
1: Hi, Jenna. Good morning.
0: Good morning. Leah, I want to start with you and ask, why is it that Arizona has been the hardest hit by these cuts to SNAP?
2: Well, we discovered a few reasons why this has been happening. One has to do with the pace with which Arizona is implementing new changes to the SNAP program, otherwise often called food stamps, that were implemented in Trump's tax and spending bill. The state has been doing things like tightening some requirements for SNAP recipients for documentation, and has also faced some staffing issues that preceded the federal changes that have slowed down some of the bureaucratic steps required for recipients to renew or apply for benefits for the first time. And that has led to a significant drop in the number of people receiving benefits in the state. About 470,000 people have lost benefits in Arizona as of the end of May.
0: Erica, your article quotes White House spokesperson Anna Kelly saying that the SNAP overhaul prioritizes American citizens and implements reasonable cost-sharing measures with states to crack down on waste, fraud, and abuse, as we've heard so much about, without offering any examples. Do you have a sense of how much waste, fraud, and abuse these cuts to SNAP, which for any listeners who are unfamiliar with that acronym, stands for Supplemental Nutrition Assistance Program?
1: You know, I think that is what the White House said, and that's what we've heard, not just with developments in SNAP benefits and what we've seen, but that's through other government agencies as well. And when we reached out to the USDA, they also echoed that, saying, hey, these policy changes that we've made, they're helping people. We are cutting down on this. We're ensuring that people who are getting these benefits are supposed to be getting these benefits. But when you talk to people on the ground, they have a different sense of what's going on here. We, you know, connected with various people at food pantries. Both Leah and I had talked to people throughout the state of Arizona, not just people who are experiencing a loss in benefits or what they say are their loss in benefits, but from different policymakers and people who work in these systems providing emergency food assistance. And what we've heard from them is that, you know, we're seeing people actually suffering here. So, yes, perhaps the government is trying to crack down on waste, fraud, and abuse, but there are people who are actually really in need of these services here who are not getting them anymore. And that's creating this ripple effect of a greater need in Arizona. And as our experts told us, it's a trend that could be happening, you know, across the country as these guidelines roll out in different states in different ways. But from the people on the ground, you know, you're feeling that pain point, even though it's something from the top level saying, okay, we're cracking down on this, but what does that really mean for the people here?
0: Of course. And Leah, while the cuts we've been discussing are taking effect, there's also been an added demand across Arizona. You report in your article that 843,000 Arizonians sought support from a food pantry in April, about an 8% increase over the 779,000 in April of 2025, and surpassing the number of people receiving SNAP. And that's according to AFBN data. So food bank users fell in May to about 790,000, according to the data. Why do you think food banks saw that drop? And should it be busier than ever, or is the drop in food bank usage meaning that more people are back in the workforce and able to support themselves fully?
2: Well, what we heard from the Arizona Food Bank Network, which works with smaller pantries all over the state, so they have a pretty comprehensive view, was that they're seeing an influx of people coming to food banks for emergency food services, and that many of those people are reporting that they have lost SNAP benefits within the last few months, according, following the trend that we're seeing with the national and state data. So, the food banks that we spoke to a few, they didn't say universally that that was the only reason that more people were coming in, but it definitely was a factor that they were hearing from new first-time users of the food bank. For instance, I'm coming in now because I was unable to renew my SNAP benefits, or my benefits were reduced to the point where I can't make ends meet and I need the emergency food services for the first time. And so it was really striking to the Arizona Food Bank experts that this contrast, that they're seeing more people now in the state using food banks than are receiving SNAP. They said that was the first time they'd ever seen that proportion, whereas typically more people are using SNAP than relying on the food bank. So that was really striking to hear on the ground. And I would just add to the prior question about fraud and waste. According to the USDA's own data released within the last few months, an analysis of about half of states that submitted data to the USDA on SNAP fraud. They found about 1%, maybe 1 to 2% fraud in terms of money expenditures, which is pretty consistent with what USDA has reported for a long time, that there is some fraud in the SNAP program. It's about 1%. So just drawing that to contrast with the 11% reduction in the number of recipients that we've seen nationally over the past few months, fraud isn't necessarily, those numbers aren't quite lining up. So that's something we're continuing to look into.
0: Well, Erica, you were closely observing the subjects of the video you shot for this article, which I should tell listeners is extremely powerful if they haven't seen it. Were there any moments shooting that video where that were particularly significant or moving for you?
1: Yeah, I would say there were quite a few movement or moments that were significant. And I'll start with some of our drone footage, which my partner out here, I'm based in Phoenix. I have a photographer in Tucson that comes up. We work together often, and she actually got the drone footage of St. Mary's Food Bank, which is in central Phoenix. It's quite popular for people to go visit year round, not just during times of extreme need. But what's really striking to me is that you can see just this line of cars circling, I guess, snaking around the block, trying to wait in line to get just food baskets from this group that gives it out. And it's honestly like clockwork. It's interesting to see because people are waiting. The average wait time, according to St. Mary's, is about 25 minutes. That can go up, that can go down. But they offer this every day during the week for several hours, and people will line up, wait, and then at eight cars at a time, they zoom forward. Staff comes out, brings out, it takes a 2-minute process. They have it down like clockwork. And I know I'm trying to explain this in a way that hopefully people can understand because it's really quite impressive. And they started doing this during the pandemic, this line of cars, but it often spills out into the street. They have to hire security, like it's oftentimes off-duty cops, to help guide traffic because it's so busy.
0: For food bank, security for
1: Or
0: a
1: a
0: food
1: food
0: bank.
1: bank. Yes, in terms of guiding traffic because it spills into the main road, not just on their property. And to me, what's so striking about it is this is what food insecurity looks like in the United States. It's all these cars lining up, waiting to receive this food. And what we learned from this particular food bank is that they started this, again, this line of cars during COVID to work with social distancing, but they found it was efficient. But they're also seeing now that this is, they're seeing more people than they did at the height of COVID, which is not the first, group that we talked to that said something similar to that. So to me, that just says food insecurity is still something that's a problem, even after, a lot of people think of the pandemic as a really dark time, but we're still facing some of these issues. And what I'll say too, I'll add to the question you had before about why we're seeing different, maybe some different numbers from different food banks. And I think there's a few different things to consider as well, as Leah mentioned. But one of the things that I heard from the people I talked to on the ground is that gas prices is a huge deal. So when you have this food pantry that relies on a vehicle to take you through, not everyone can afford to do that right now. Same with the Society of St. Vincent de Paul, which is where I met Miriam Flores. And when I was there, I said, hey, can you give me some numbers to help quantify this? And they said, honestly, we our numbers aren't always the most reliable right now because it's summer in Arizona, which is super hot, although we've been in the low 100s the past several weeks. And they said we can't really quantify this accurately because people are not coming in because they can't get here, because prices are higher, because they have other family issues going on. So seeing some of the fluctuation in numbers, although many of the groups that we talked to reported seeing more people needing these services and relying on emergency food assistance, there could be some fluctuation there. And everyone I talked to as well said it might not just be losing SNAP benefits bringing people in. It is that inflation. It is other things. It's just hard economically on a lot of these families. But in terms of significant moments, I would say the line of cars out of St. Mary's, which again is expertly captured in our drone footage just to show the impact of how many people are relying on this. But just talking to Miriam herself, she's a mother of seven that I met at this food pantry, the society of, run by the Society of St. Vincent de Paul. And her story is heartbreaking. She said she lost benefits earlier in the year and about $1,100 a month, which is quite significant. Her children range in age from 2 to early adults. So they're, it's a range of children. She had two of her children with her when I met her. And, they weren't the only family in the dining room. This is, it's hard. I was able to talk to the program manager too, and she, broke down in tears at one point because she said it's so hard to see these families going through this day in and day out. And, they share their stories with us. And, a lot of the families, she said, are experiencing some fallout from either losing their SNAP benefits or having a difficult time trying to restore benefits that they may have lost earlier this year. And in Miriam's case, it was a bit tough to discern because she said she stopped trying. She stopped trying to
2: Oh.
1: apply because it was so hard. She said she cleans houses for work and, she has all these children that she's trying to juggle their schedules and various things. So it's tough, but she's come to rely on this dining room, the family dining room, which has programming for children. So that's why it's a huge draw for families, nearly every day. And last check with the Society of St. Vincent de Paul, she's continuing to come every day. So, it's tough. It's tough to see families in that scenario. And it's tough when you have staff at some of these services and food pantries and food banks who are saying, we don't really, we're doing everything we can, but we don't know where we go from here. There's a lot of concern about the future.
0: Wow. Okay. Leah, going back to you. Now I know that a good reporter never reveals their sources, but is there any way you can give us sort of some insight into how you were able to report this story and found people to discuss what is an incredibly intimate, personal struggle over food stamps and food insecurity?
2: Yeah, that's a great question. I'm glad you asked. It is a, this is something that I've been covering for, hunger. I've been covering off and on for almost 15 years and have a lot of contact in these spaces. And, I think to zoom out from Arizona, just so that people understand, this is happening basically in every state where SNAP recipients are losing benefits because of the federal changes, because of how the states are implementing those changes. And there's a lot of people who want to tell this story. And I do think, it requires approaching people who are receiving SNAP, obviously, with respect and humility to ask them to share something very intimate. But I also think that, there's whether it's food banks or nonprofit organizations who work on anti-hunger issues. I also just have some people who receive SNAP who I've just stayed in touch with from prior stories around the country. There's a desire to share what's happening here and to make sure that people who maybe have never encountered these programs because of their income level, because of their life circumstance, have never relied on federal benefits to understand how what's happening in Washington is having a day-to-day impact on people's lives. So in terms of the practicalities, we were able to get in touch. Erica was able to visit the food pantries in person because she's in Phoenix, which is amazing. To have that, the sort of cross-country collaboration. And I was able to tap into some source networks to ask, can you just connect me with people who want to talk about their experience? And we were able to find subjects that way.
0: Wow. Erica, is there anything, I guess, anything else about the issue of major cuts to SNAP benefits that you would say maybe might change Americans' minds. Like for Americans that are not food insecure, so that they this might not be on their radar, but if they knew about these changes, they would perhaps be much more aware of exactly how vulnerable so many of their fellow citizens are.
1: Well, I think that's why we wanted to include video in this piece. And it's been great working with Leah. We actually met at a Reuters training in early May. And, Leah said, I cover these issues. There's a story that might have an Arizona tie. We should team up. And I said, great. I have boots on the ground, my background. I've worked in local news here for several years as a reporter. So I know how to find sources. I know how to go and, as Leah said, kind of approach this sort of subject with compassion. So I think as we started to navigate, okay, we have these sources here, we have these sources here, we really want to find people who have lived experience. To me, that's the key in any story to make people care, is you can have experts talking about things. And of course, that's important information and important data. And it's so important to, especially for this story, to have people tracking this data. So we are seeing not just nearly 500,000 Arizonans losing food stamps, including nearly 200,000 children. But we are also seeing, this increase in people relying on emergency food. And it's just the data is so important, but also paired with the personal stories of people who are saying, yeah, I've been through this. I think mothers in particular, a lot of people can resonate with that. Many people have their own family systems and when they hear, here's how I'm struggling, here's where I'm, maybe falling through this gap, and here are the ripple effects to that in terms of I can't feed my children on a regular basis, or I'm up at 2 a.m. every night, thinking about how I can feed my children. I've had to forego food myself so I could feed my children. I think those are, even if it's not necessarily something that people have experienced, I think those are just, a step away from, oh, I can relate to that. So I do think having the different voices in this piece really resonates with people. And at least that's what we hope to convey as we continued reporting. And, I think one of the most surprising things to me, and as I was interviewing Terry with the Arizona Food Bank Network, I asked her, okay, of course, on the surface, people have lost benefits, more people are relying on food pantries. Well, why does that matter? And she said, food banks are supposed to be for emergencies. When you have SNAP benefits, you have some agency in what you are getting for your family. You have these funds that are allotted and you can go and you can make those decisions. When you are relying on emergency factors like that, or emergency food, you don't always get a say, and it might not be the easiest way to feed your family. That also adds strain to the services that are providing some of these food resources. And when you think of the ripple effect to that, I mentioned, the data shows nearly 200,000 children lost these benefits. We're heading into summertime where children are not in school. They may not be getting the meal from lunch. Food is important to functioning in the day, especially when you're children who are developing. So I think those layers to the story, I really hope resonate with people.
0: Of course. And Leah, very quickly, we have about 30 seconds, but any insight as to why this is happening now, that this is so related to President Trump's second term?
2: Sure. Well, the changes that we saw in Arizona, the steep decline and the decline we're seeing nationally in SNAP enrollment is mostly, according to the states and according to federal sources, is due to the changes to the SNAP program made in Trump's tax and spending law that was passed last July. There was a few months delay in enactment in some states due to, grace periods from the USDA and so on. So we're seeing varying timelines in terms of how states are implementing these changes and where they're rolling out. And, there are some specific factors discussed in our story as to why Arizona has been leading the nation in the decline. But we are seeing national declines because of specific changes in the law. And there's more detail on that in our reporting if folks want to learn more.
0: All right, we definitely encourage everyone to check out that story. I'm afraid, however, we're going to have to leave it there. But I'd like to thank my guest, policy reporter Leah Douglas, Reuters, and videographer Erica Stapleton, also of Reuters, the two journalists who filed the report, Millions Lose Food Stamps Under Trump Cuts, Arizona is Hardest Hit. Thank you both so much for joining us.

And that's it for this week's show. Special thanks to our producers, Jesse Lent, Keziah Glow, and Bob Henley, as well as Ursula Rudenberg and Stephanie Schuper with the Pacifica Radio Network. Michael G. Haskins is our audio engineer and technical director. Misha Jarakul produced the Supreme Court segment. 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Thank you so much for joining us. You can write us anytime at gm@wbai.org. My name is Jenna Flanagan. Thank you so much for listening, and we'll be back with all of you next week.

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2: 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As always, I'm your host, Nick Espinoza, and we're going to be talking about all things cybersecurity, cyber warfare, and technology related. 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Again, that's Nick A ESP. Or you can send us an email to questions@securityfanatics.com. We have an action-packed show as always. There's always a lot to cover, so stick around with us as we deep dive into a topic and we catch up on everything else. So without further ado, let's begin.
3: And we've got a great hour for you. We're going to be diving into a lot of different things, but we have a double header deep dive. We're first going to be talking about flock cameras and mass surveillance. Are they actually public safety or are they really mass surveillance? And the next one we're going to be talking about is Meta, aka Facebook, Instagram, et cetera, et cetera. Meta has a war on privacy, and you do not want to miss that. So thanks for listening. And as always, we're going to start with the news. AI is integrating into counterterrorism, and this is deeply concerning. Now, AI is rapidly becoming one of the most powerful tools that modern counterterrorism has, and governments around the world are basically deploying AI to help with a lot of different things. And when I was doing my homework, I found a lot of different ways that governments around the globe are starting to integrate this. So they are looking to detect potential terrorist activity, obviously analyze massive amounts of intelligence that they get, identify suspicious travel patterns, recognize faces and objects, translate communications because it can translate faster than a human can, prioritize what they should be investigating, assess potential threats, and on and on and on. Now, supporters of this are arguing that these tools allow investigators to identify dangerous actors way faster than human analysts ever could. And honestly, I do agree that artificial intelligence has legitimate national security applications, but this is deeply concerning. And let me lay out my logic here, because what happens when AI begins deciding who deserves government attention before a human being even has a chance to look at the evidence? The problem isn't that governments are using AI. The actual danger here is allowing AI to essentially judge first about who appears suspicious. So let's talk about why governments are embracing AI, which seems obvious, but there's a lot of facets to this, why privacy advocates like myself are concerned, why this is just deeply concerning in general, and why this matters in a democratic society. You know, we can use AI responsibly, and so let's dive in, because modern intelligence agencies face, quite frankly, a very impossible problem here, because every day they're processing billions of communications, social media content, travel records, financial transactions, not to mention OSINT, like open source technology, intelligence, public reports, and all of this. No human workforce could manually analyze the volume of information. And so AI is good for that because it rapidly detects patterns and anomalies. It can translate languages, like I mentioned, and it can basically connect seemingly unrelated events together, which is a huge boon for investigators in terms of speeding up finding those unusual patterns. So it builds leads for these investigators as well. And so from a security perspective, that's really valuable. Like, nobody's going to argue that. There's no question that AI can improve efficiency here. The real debate, though, begins when efficiency starts influencing our rights and our liberties. And that is why privacy advocates are deeply concerned here. Privacy International, along with the UN Special Rapporteur on

0: Counterterrorism and Human Rights argues that AI changes the nature of surveillance itself. Instead of simply helping investigators analyze known suspects, AI increasingly enables large-scale collection, profiling, predictive analytics, and automated risk assessments. This use can affect people who were never under suspicion to begin with. And that's one of the reasons why it's deeply concerning, but there's a lot more to consider here, because AI turns predictions into suspicion, right? Now, traditionally, think about it. Investigators, they gather the evidence, they develop the evidence, and that evidence, by virtue of collection and proof, starts to create suspicion on someone or something. That suspicion is then justified to start an investigation. But AI very possibly reverses that order, because an algorithm may identify somebody as high risk based on statistical patterns rather than concrete evidence. So in a democracy, suspicion should come from evidence, not from probabilities. And that has been borne out in court over years and years and years and years. But the other side of this is that false positives can also become life-changing. No AI system is flawless. They all have issues. And even a system that is 99% accurate will incorrectly identify a human when deployed across millions of individuals. That's inevitable. And in counterterrorism, think about what a false positive could do. It might add additional surveillance onto an innocent person, secondary screenings, travel restrictions, you know, interviews where law enforcement is breathing down your neck. They may gather files on you. They might put you on a watch list. There's a whole bunch of different things. These consequences can occur even if the individual has done nothing wrong. And the UN's position paper emphasizes that AI-generated assessments should not by themselves be treated as a sufficient basis for reasonable suspicion, because, quite frankly, the nature here is problematic. And AI does encourage mass data collection because it performs best when it's got an enormous amount of data to crunch through. And so that therefore then creates an incentive to collect everything on a potential suspect, innocent or not. Location data, which I talked about the other day, communications, financial records, social media activity, travel history, biometric information, and on and on and on. The larger the data set, the more powerful the AI becomes. And Privacy International warns that this dynamic encourages indiscriminate collection and analysis of personal data. And so it raises concerns about the necessity and proportionality under essentially human rights laws in democratic societies. And think about it this way. And I actually, this was part of my third TED talk, but bias in artificial intelligence and systems scales faster than humans. Like, human investigators have biases, but so do AI. But AI can also inherit those biases from historical data. And the more the data, the bigger the scale, right? So instead of an investigator just making a simple mistake, that mistake could then be repeated thousands or millions of times automatically. That's not just a biased AI. That's industrializing bias. And that's essentially what we are talking about here, because the system becomes difficult to challenge when it really starts to get going. Now, imagine being flagged by an AI system. How on earth do you appeal that? How do you even know, like, things like why you were flagged, or what data they used to flag you, or whether the information was even correct? I'm sure there are more people with my name out there, and I know of at least two more because I see them on Google. But that's the issue. Did the model make an error? Like, can you challenge that? Many advanced systems basically remain difficult to explain in detail, and that creates a concern for due process. You can't defend yourself against an accusation that you can't see, or at least can't fully see. And so let's talk about why this matters, that I've alluded to, why this matters in democratic societies, because it's easy to assume that these concerns only apply to authoritarian governments. But history here indicates otherwise, right? Because many surveillance powers are introduced for counterterrorism, for national security, for emergency responses, and then they later expand into broader uses. In the wake of 9/11, there was the Patriot Act. It was a massive surveillance expansion across the United States. It hasn't gone away, and we haven't had a terrorist attack, and you might argue it's because of that expansion, but there's a balance between democratic rights and surveilling citizens in general. And so I and many privacy advocates worry that AI is going to accelerate this. The concern isn't basically the investigation that's happening right now. What happens tomorrow when there's mission creep, when this thing is everywhere? And so it really, I think, in many ways, is about human judgment. One of the strongest points that I saw emerging from the United Nations OSCE and human rights experts is that AI should support human decision making, not replace it. And so the danger is allowing investigators to become overly dependent on algorithmic recommendations. We've already seen this in the military when the United States was bombing Iran. From reports that I've read, the AI was picking the targets strategically based off of 10-year-old information, and there was a human operator that was just blindly saying, yes, I agree, without any kind of review. And that's when you get essentially a school bombed. So that's a huge, huge issue. Because humans start to begin to really trust the computer simply because the AI seems authoritative. Studies have shown it's the same with Google search results as well, and AI supercharges that, right? So that phenomenon is known already. You know, it's automation bias. That's a huge thing. And so let's talk about how we can use AI responsibly, because the answer is not to ban it. That's not going to happen. You know, and AI genuinely does help identify threats, analyze complex intelligence. But the answer here is governance, right? Good safeguards. We need human reviews. Humans should decide at the end of the day. There needs to be transparency, in terms of what systems are being used. There should be independent oversight. There should have reviews by courts and independent auditors, inspectors generals, all of those kinds of things. And it needs explainability here. But the bigger lesson is that counterterrorism will almost certainly be more dependent on artificial intelligence. And that's going to be avoidable, I think. So it's not that the question isn't whether government should use AI. The question is whether democratic societies can ensure that AI remains a tool for investigators rather than essentially a substitute for constitutional judgment. It is not our judge, jury, and executioner. And so AI may help governments find needles in the haystack. You know, it's the best, most proverbial thing I could come up with. But in a free society, we must never allow that haystack to become the suspect, right? And that's, I think, a risk. And the greatest risk isn't that AI becomes intelligent enough to fight terrorism. It's that we become comfortable letting algorithms simply just decide who deserves government scrutiny. So we need to take care. I'm not a fan of this, but we'll see what happens here, and best of luck. But AI and counterterrorism, while there is efficiencies, has some serious detraction, and I think we all need to be aware. The Supreme Court verdict we should all love. The U.S. Supreme Court has just issued a landmark decision the other day strengthening our digital privacy rights by ruling that cell phone location information is indeed protected by the Fourth Amendment. Now, obviously, they've dropped a lot of rulings in the last couple of days, but this is the one I'm an expert on. I'm thrilled about this, and we're going to focus on this. Now, if you didn't know, this case centered around what is known as geofence warrants. If you're a longtime listener or follower of mine, you know that I've talked about geofence warrants quite a bit throughout the years. I've never been a fan. But instead of identifying a suspect first and then obtaining a warrant for that person's records, police just asked Google to provide location data for every device that was present within a defined geographic area during that specific period of time. That's the nuts and bolts of the case. But in other words, investigators just began with a location and then worked backwards to identify everybody who happened to be there. The Supreme Court just ruled that that type of data collection qualifies as a constitutional search, meaning the government cannot simply obtain these records without satisfying Fourth Amendment protections. Your cell phone location is not just a business record, right? It's part of your private life, and therefore the Constitution protects it. So today I want to talk about what actually is a geofence warrant for those who don't know what it is, why this is an absolute excellent ruling on privacy rights, and why privacy advocates like myself are absolutely cheering this. And so let's start with geofence warrants. And think about this. Imagine there's a bank robbery that occurs. So instead of asking, give us the suspect's phone records, the cops just go to Google and say, show us every phone that was within, 150 meters of the bank between 2 and 3 p.m. Google then returns location information that can eventually identify individuals between 2 and 3 p.m. within 150 meters of the bank. So that problem is pretty obvious, isn't it? Because the search isn't just including the robber, it includes us. We're the customers or the employees, or maybe we're just driving nearby, or maybe we're delivering DoorDash or whatever. We could be kids with a cell phone, just innocent bystanders hanging out. And so thousands of completely innocent people have become part of criminal investigations across the entire United States simply because they happen to be nearby. Google itself even told the court that geofence warrants can sweep in huge numbers of innocent people and frequently include homes, churches, government buildings, and other sensitive locations. That's a huge problem. And that's why this is an excellent ruling for our privacy rights, because first and foremost, it recognizes that location data is extraordinarily sensitive. Your location history reveals way more than just your address. I mean, think about what this means. Where you sleep, your phone is stationary throughout the night. Where you work, your phone is stationary throughout the day. Maybe you go to school. Which doctor you visit, because the cell tower is going to ping the GPS location of your doctor's office or your church, or maybe that political rally that you attended, or what friends you see or associate with, or what stores you visit. Your location history tells the story of your day-to-day life, and the courts recognize that this type of information deserves constitutional protection. And on top of this, it limits that digital dragnet that investigations really have been using this for. One of the biggest concerns about geofence warrants is that they essentially reverse the traditional concept of what policing has been. And so if you think about it, historically, police have identified the suspect and then they've obtained the warrant. But a geofence warrant works in the opposite way. You collect everybody's data first, and then you figure out who the suspect is later. That's a digital dragnet. And this ruling makes it clear that the Constitution still applies even when the government seeks digital information from technology companies. And on top of this, it rejects a very dangerous interpretation of the third-party doctrine. The government argued that because users voluntarily shared location data with Google, they no longer had a reasonable expectation of privacy. That is literally what the federal government's stance was in court. The Supreme Court rejected that rather broad argument. So Justice Kagan wrote that people do not automatically lose constitutional protection simply because modern technology requires them to use digital services. That's insanely important. That is an excellent point that Justice Kagan makes, because almost every modern service involves a third party. And so if the government's argument had prevailed, many digital privacy protections would have been significantly weakened. That's a huge, huge thing. And so this does update the Constitution in a way for the digital age. I mean, think about this. The Fourth Amendment was written in 1791. And obviously the founders, you know, of the United States, soon to be 250 years on this Saturday, they could have never envisioned a smartphone or Google Maps or GPS or cloud storage. Clouds were the like fluffy things in the sky, right? So the court acknowledged that constitutional principles still apply even when technology changes. Remember, the Constitution doesn't stop protecting people just because technology gets smarter. It has to adapt to the times. And this does protect us, the innocent people. Perhaps the most important aspect of this decision is that it protects people who have done nothing wrong. Many geofence warrants include hundreds, if not thousands, of innocent individuals looking for that one suspect. Those people should not become subjects of government scrutiny simply because we happen to be nearby. And so the court now, through this decision, recognizes that reality. And so let's talk about what this means going forward, because this ruling does not prohibit geofence warrants entirely. Instead, a geofence warrant must satisfy constitutional standards. So future courts will still decide just how narrowly those laws must be written, whether probable cause exists, whether they are sufficiently particularized to that specific issue or crime, whether a specific warrant is actually even reasonable. And so this case was sent back to the lower courts for further proceedings consistent with the new constitutional framework that it helps to build. And this is one of the reasons why privacy advocates like myself are actually celebrating this law, this rule, because many legal scholars are calling this one the biggest privacy victory in years. Georgetown law professor Paul Ohm summarized it this way with a very simple sentence: today is a very good day for constitutional privacy. And that's about all you really need to see about it, because this decision reinforces a simple but incredibly powerful principle. Technology should not make constitutional rights disappear. And so for years, privacy advocates like myself have been worrying that technology was advancing and is advancing way faster than constitutional protections. That's true of virtually every country in the world. And this decision suggests that the Supreme Court is willing to adapt long-standing constitutional principles to modern digital realities. It builds on Carpenter v. United States from 2018, which required warrants for historical cell site location records. This case is now extended similar constitutional thinking to Google's location history data and to geofence searches in general. And so this ruling isn't about protecting criminals. It's about protecting everybody else. And in a free society, the government shouldn't be allowed to investigate thousands of innocent people, you and me, just because one of us of the thousands may have committed a crime. The Supreme Court has reaffirmed that our constitutional rights don't end where our smartphone begins. And that is rather profound in 2026. Now, as for their other rulings in the last couple of days, well, I'm going to let you figure out what you think about those on your own. And just hopefully, we're all on the right side of history. But this ruling was a good day for the Constitution. Is your password manager tied to Russia? Now, here's what's going on, and I have so many thoughts on this, but a password manager marketed as a European security product is facing serious questions after an international investigation found that its software remains closely connected to a Russian counterpart that is certified by Russian security agencies. Now, Passwork Europe, essentially is the company, Passwork is the app, they present themselves as an independent European company that is headquartered in Spain. Its website has emphasized that the product is quote-unquote made in EU and has no Russian affiliations. Investigators from the Organized Crime and Corruption Reporting Project, as well as Le Monde, the publication out of France, and several European news organizations, kind of uncovered a more complicated story here, because Passwork was originally developed in Russia by Russian entrepreneurs, and that was Ilya Garak and Andrei Pionkov. Now, its Russian and European products reportedly share a common code base. They're nearly identical in documentation. They have multiple matching features, and software updates are also released on very similar dates as well. And so the European company also receives updates through a UAE-based company that is actually managed by one of Passwork's Russian co-founders. So the central concern here is not simply where the founders were born. There are plenty of good people that are born in Russia. It's who controls the software today and, quite frankly, who may understand or influence its update pipeline. We saw a problem with SolarWinds years back when the Russian intelligence was able to essentially get into SolarWinds, poison the updates, and then everybody updated and got infected. So when a company protects the passwords to your organization, uncertainty about who controls the code, that's just a security risk in general. And so let's talk about why this matters, because password managers are among the most trusted applications inside any organization. Think about the types of credentials that you could potentially save or store in a secure password manager. You have access to your email, cloud, administrative accounts, financial information and financial logins, not to mention government portals, you know, critical infrastructure, all those different kinds of things. So a compromised password manager could potentially give somebody the key to the kingdom, because it would expose everything if accessed or cracked. That's why vendor identity and software provenance, source code control, and update security matter just as much as the encryption around the passwords themselves. So the Russian password company advertises customers that include the Russian government, other types of bodies in the Russian government, sanctioned companies such as Gazprom and missile manufacturer Almaz-Ante. So that is concerning in and of itself, because it also claims certification from Russia's FSB and the Federal Service for Technical and Export Control. That's an agency connected to the Russian Ministry of Defense. And I want to be very clear here on this point. just because they have those specific certifications from Russia does not prove that Passwork cooperated in any kind of espionage or inserted a backdoor into their product. However, the certification process may have required Russian state-approved auditors to examine the software's source code for vulnerabilities and also undeclared capabilities. And so let me warn you here, because this could provide insight into weaknesses that may also exist in the closely related Russian version. In other words, the Russian government told its Russian version of Passwork to essentially build in backdoors that Russia could gain access to. So maybe that code's in the European one as well, made in the EU. So let's talk about Passwork's response, because Passwork Europe denies having basically an operational relationship with the Russian company. Its chief executive says European customers host their password vaults on their own servers. Also, that Passwork cannot access customer passwords and that the European and Russian companies do not share customers or servers or support systems or even administrative access. He also acknowledged that the products share a common code base origin and that the European company temporarily receives updates from the UAE business connected to the original Russian founders. And that on-premise design reduces some risks because customer passwords are not necessarily stored on Passwork's infrastructure. You're storing it on your own computer, and therefore you're not replicating it to the cloud where it could be even more easily cracked. But for the record, this does not eliminate the software supply chain risk here. A locally hosted product on your computer directly still depends on updates for codes, patches and generals, updates to libraries, and also these updates are created outside of your development. You're simply receiving what they are sending you, just assuming it's secure. So think about it this way. On-premise software can keep your data inside the building or even inside your computer while still importing someone else's code right through the download. And I think those are things that we have to understand. So investigators, also to be clear, reported no evidence that the European software contains malicious code, that customer information was compromised, or that Passwork and its executives committed a crime. The concern here, though, at least to me, is exposure. It's not proof that it's been exploited, because this is supply chain due diligence 101. And I want to talk about why due diligence failed here, because Passwork reportedly gained customers that included European government agencies, universities, telecommunication corporations, and infrastructure operators as well. And investigators said that several customers were unaware of the Russian counterpart or the company's original ownership history. And so I think that really just exposes a weakness in cybersecurity due diligence, because oftentimes organizations ask during their due diligence period, well, is our data encrypted? You know, is it hosted in Europe or the country of origin from where the product is? Let's say you're in Russia, you want the Russian product. You're in the United States, you maybe want a US product. Does the vendor claim any kind of compliance? Do they have certifications for security or their encryption or anything else? SOC 2, ISO, there's a whole bunch of them out there. And has the software passed penetration testing? Which is another important one as well, because, you know, if the good guys that know how to hack can get into it, then we need to patch that so the bad guys can't. But oftentimes organizations are not asking, like, who originally developed the code, who currently basically controls the update process. Are foreign sister companies using the same code base, which governments have reviewed the source code, if any, and can the vendor prove complete corporate and technical separation? Meaning there's a firewall between just any old executive getting in and being able to access things that they shouldn't. Look at Ring doorbell before they were sold to Amazon, and possibly as they currently are. There were plenty of cases due to whistleblowers talking to The Intercept of their executives just going in and watching footage. In one case, if I recall correctly, like a vice president or executive vice president would just turn on his ex-girlfriend's Ring doorbell and watch through it. That's not corporate and technical separation if that actually happened, right? So you can register in Spain, you can host your data in Europe or wherever it's compliant for your customers, you can market yourself as European in this case, but you're still relying on developers, code, or update channels that are literally in another jurisdiction. And so just having a corporate registration is not the same as having technical sovereignty, something that has been a big push right now across multiple European governments. And so if you're a customer of Passwork or Passwork Europe, this is essentially what you should do. Your organization, first and foremost, should not panic, right? Don't immediately assume that you've been compromised. We need to verify these things. And that means examining software versions, update sources, network activity, administrative access, source code, if you can get any kind of assurance there, contractual representations, and also the ability to migrate your credentials safely. Maybe you are literally listening to this or hearing this or reading the news in Le Monde, and you basically say, you know what? I'm done. We're firing Passwork Europe and we're moving somewhere else. Can you move your data there? Now, government agencies and critical infrastructure operators should also determine whether the product underwent an independent national security or supply chain review before it was actually deployed. And most importantly, every password stored in the system should be treated according to its potential impact. Highly privileged credentials, for example, require additional monitoring, rotation, or migration while the vendor's technical relationships are being independently assessed. And so this story is not proof that Russian intelligence or one of their services compromised a European password manager. What it is proof that branding is not actually due diligence. And so you can have a European address, an EU flag on your website, you know, on-premise installation, you know, on your computer, but that doesn't answer the most important question here. Who ultimately controls the code protecting you or your organization's digital keys? And when the product is a password manager, uncertainty about ownership and updates, that's not a minor concern for due diligence. It's a potential pathway to literally everything that the passwords protect.
1: 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And if you have any suggestions for a deep dive segment or something you'd like me to dive into, you can once again find me on Facebook and Twitter at Nick A. ESP. Again, that's Nick A. ESP. Or you can send an email to questions@securityfanatics.com. 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I am more than happy to take a look at it. And if it meets our standards, we are more than happy to do a deep dive on it. So let's begin.
0: Flock cameras. Are they public safety or mass surveillance? Now, you might have heard of flock cameras. They've been in the news lately, but I want to give you the impetus for the reason why I'm putting this video together. And I've been thinking about this one for quite some time, but we just learned the other day that the Los Angeles Police Department has allowed its contract with Flock Safety to expire while it seeks stronger protections covering privacy, security, data ownership, and information sharing. Now, this decision followed growing concern about how the company's automated license plate readers operate and how the resulting data may be used. And so an inspector general's review reportedly found that during a 2-month period, officers investigated 161 vehicle owners whose cars had been incorrectly identified. The LAPD had operated 138 flock cameras since 2023. Now, this does not necessarily mean that the LAPD has rejected license plate readers permanently, but it's rather significant when one of America's largest police departments concludes that privacy and governance questions remain unresolved about this company. So the larger story is not about Los Angeles. It's about what flock cameras are and how they're helping essentially build specific infrastructure across the United States. So let's discuss what flock cameras actually are, why there are privacy concerns around them, why the United States has seen a rash of vandalism against them, and why technology like this can help autocratic governments, which should really be a warning to democratic governments. And so with that, let's dive in and start with the basics. What are flock cameras? Now, what they are essentially are automated license plate readers. These are known as ALPRs. They are typically installed on poles along roads, at neighborhood entrances, near businesses, public facilities, those kinds of places. And as a vehicle passes, the camera photographs your license plate to convert those images into searchable records. And depending on the system, those records could include a license plate number, the date and time of that the car drove by it, the camera's location, the vehicle's make, model, color, and body type, and distinctive features such as damage or roof racks, bumper stickers, all those kinds of things. Police can then search this information when they're looking for stolen vehicles or missing people, or a car believed to have been connected to a crime. Now, this could produce legitimate and valuable investigative leads. The problem, though, is that these systems don't just photograph the suspects. They record the vehicles of ordinary people going about their everyday lives. Every car that drives by a flock camera is getting put into their system. And so it doesn't just wait for probable cause. Flock cameras record first and then decide whether you or I matter later. And that's one of the issues here. And so let's talk about why these things are privacy concerns, because a single license plate photograph possibly reveals not that much, but a network containing thousands of cameras is vastly different. So when records come from many locations and they're combined, they can reveal patterns about where somebody works, lives, worships, shops, receives medical treatment, attends political meetings, or even how they spend the night. So the concern isn't that the police can simply identify a vehicle involved in a specific crime. It's that authorities may gain the ability to reconstruct a person's movement without placing an officer under the traditional legal and practical burdens of physical surveillance. Flock's network has also expanded through relationships among police departments, private businesses, homeowners associations, and other organizations as well. Civil liberties groups argue that this can create a nationwide surveillance network in which data collected locally becomes searchable way beyond the community that actually approved the camera. And there have already been reports of these systems being used or searched in with connection for things like immigration enforcement and even an investigation involving a woman suspected of attaining an abortion in a state, or rather driving out of state to get one. And mistakes also have physical consequences. In one recent case, a journalist testing a vehicle was reportedly surrounded by police after a database error and difficult reading a specialized license plate caused the vehicle to be incorrectly treated as stolen. So the camera technology may have read what it saw, but the bad record behind this alert helped turn an ordinary driver essentially into a high-risk suspect. And so to be clear, a surveillance system can accurately read your plate and can still be catastrophically wrong about you or me. So why have people been vandalizing these? Because the United States has seen a series of incidents in which flock cameras were cut down or smashed or stolen or otherwise damaged. And reported motives vary, but much of the anger appears connected to the belief that these cameras support mass surveillance, as well as immigration enforcement and government tracking without meaningful public consent. And reports have documented camera destruction across several states, including one case involving allegations that a man systematically damaged about 13 flock cameras across his community. To be clear, vandalism is illegal. It also can be dangerous, and quite frankly, it's not appropriate as a substitute for democratic action. People can oppose surveillance through public record requests, litigation, city council advocacy, legislation, elections, and on and on and on. But the vandalism itself, though, is still very instructive politically, because it suggests that some communities believe surveillance infrastructure is being deployed faster than the residents can really have a meaningful debate about it or even stop it. So when people are repeatedly attacking the physical equipment, these flock cameras, it may indicate not only hostility towards technology, but an actual breakdown in public trust. And if you're a longtime listener or follower of mine, you know my very first TED Talk was entitled Trust Sucks. I've been talking about these concepts for years, and a lot of them are really coming to fruition. And when surveillance appears basically without consent, some people stop viewing these cameras as public safety equipment, and they start looking at it as essentially an instrument of control for the government. And that's essentially why we are seeing this. And that really dovetails with why this kind of technology helps autocratic governments, because license plate readers are often introduced, quite frankly, for notable cases and legal cases. They want to look for stolen cars or kidnappings or violent suspects or missing children, something along those lines. But the technology itself really doesn't understand politics. It doesn't understand democracy or authoritarianism. It identifies vehicles, records location, and it makes movement searchable. But that same capability that could help us identify, let's say, a kidnapped child can also identify who attended an opposition rally or who visited an independent journalist, who entered a union hall, who attended a, you know, minority religious service, who met with a dissident, who traveled to a reproductive health clinic, as I just mentioned before, who approached a foreign embassy. You know, in a healthy democracy, laws, courts, oversight, and institutional norms are supposed to limit those uses. An autocratic government does not need to invent an entirely new surveillance network after taking power. It can simply inherit the system built by its democratic predecessor and then simply change the search criteria. You know, it can change the retention rules. And it can also change the people that are actually authorized to use this kind of technology. That's the warning that any society that is adopting a mass surveillance network like Flock should understand. Surveillance infrastructure outlives politicians who promise to use it responsibly. And so any democracy should basically therefore be a judge, should judge surveillance technology not only by how today's government intends to use it, but by how the worst plausible future government could use it as well. And so Flock cameras can indeed help solve crimes, and they have. That has to be acknowledged. And there's no denying that. But useful technology is not automatically acceptable. And that's the key here, because a nationwide network capable of recording and searching the movements of millions of innocent drivers, mostly American, creates power way beyond just recovering a stolen vehicle. It creates a foundation for continuous location tracking by governments and private companies alike. And the LAPD's decision should, I think, be viewed just not as a contract dispute, I'm sure that's that, but it's also a warning that surveillance systems have expanded faster than the rules governing them. And that's true of all technologies. Move fast and break things. Governments do not keep up. And so the question isn't whether license plate cameras can help catch criminals. They can. The question is whether a democracy should build a system capable of tracking everybody and simply trust that it will always be used against the right people. History tells us that's a very dangerous assumption. Meta has a war on privacy. Now, I wanted to talk about two recent stories that may seem unrelated, but they're both coming from Meta. And quite frankly, I think this is an important one to discuss holistically, because this just comes fast and furious in terms of the news that comes out of this horrific corporation. So one of these stories involves their pointless smart glasses that can basically record everybody and everything around whoever is wearing it. But the other one also involves hundreds of contractors allegedly posing as children to test rival AI chatbots with prompts about things like suicide, sex, drugs, eating disorders, and other disturbing subjects. So both of these stories, I think, really just underscore a deeper problem that we have with this company. Meta repeatedly treats human beings, not to mention just the boundaries we have in terms of social anything, and also public trust, they treat all of this as a raw material for their technological and commercial experimentation. They've done this with Cambridge Analytica. They've done this in other cases. They just, quite frankly, don't care about us. This is also why I've done three separate versions of a segment entitled It's Time to Put Mark Zuckerberg in Jail, the last one being almost an hour and a half long, covering 126 points, and I'm working on a version 4.0 that will include a lot of this information. But with that, let's start with their smart glasses, because their smart glasses are normalizing recording without any real meaningful consent by us who would be recorded in public. So Meta smart glasses, for the record, if you don't know what they look like, they kind of look like ordinary Ray-Bans or Oakleys, but they have cameras, microphones, and have AI integrated capabilities. So the design, for the most part, is kind of the appeal of what they are, but the technology kind of just disappears into the everyday object. So you're walking by somebody that just has these glasses and maybe you don't realize that they could be recording you. That's a danger, because a person holding up a phone usually tells us just visually that they may be taking a photograph or recording a video, but these smart glasses on your face basically remove that kind of warning that we would have in a social setting. And so the camera sits on your face. It's pointed wherever they're looking. And so the publication The Guardian highlighted examples of women allegedly being recorded during flirtatious encounters and also intimate situations without realizing it, with some of that footage actually being posted online. Now, Meta says the glasses display an LED light when they're recording and includes protections against tampering, but the women interviewed by The Guardian in related and other related reporting said that they didn't actually notice the indicator. And online creators have also reportedly discussed ways of either defeating it or obscuring that indicator. It's supposed to be a little light on the corner of your glasses. If you're watching me on YouTube, you can see me pointing to about where it would be. But think about it this way. This creates a rather severe imbalance because the wearer knows that the device is recording, but all of us, aka everybody else, has to actually inspect your glasses closely to identify that little tiny light. And you also have to know what it means and then react in that moment, but you've already been captured on video. And so that is not meaningful consent. It's basically a notice that's designed around the convenience of the recorder rather than the rights of us, the person that would be recorded. And that's not right. And if you think about it this way, Meta is basically turning surveillance into fashion because cameras have existed forever, right? We've had them. What's different here is the normalization standard because Meta is partnering with major eyewear brands like Ray-Bans, etc., and they're using celebrities and influencers to market what is essentially a surveillance-capable device, and they're marketing it as something that is stylish and just an accessory for us, the consumer. And so the company has sold millions of smart glasses, and they're positioning themselves as a possible successor to the smartphone as well. This matters because society responds differently to a visible surveillance camera mounted on a wall. Think about, I just did a recent segment on flock cameras and how these things are being destroyed. So this is different than a surveillance camera mounted on a wall than to one that's like worn casually and just in everyday life at like a bar, restaurant, office, school, you know, wherever they're going to have these things. Not to mention in a contentious political society, protests and other places or a private gathering where nobody realizes they're being recorded. The technology becomes socially invisible before the rules that govern it are even there. And because Meta is very friendly right now with the current administration, we just don't expect rules to be there. That's not a slight on the Trump administration. They could have been very friendly to the Biden administration, and I would have had the same fear. The greater long-term concern is a combination of both recording and identification, because reporting indicates that Meta developed name tag. This is something that would detect faces, encode them into biometric data, and then recognize those people captured through glasses. At one point, Facebook, Meta's product, core product, had basically the largest facial recognition database on the planet. Now you integrate smart cameras and I'm walking by you and this thing is recording and you have a Facebook account. Now I can match you on the street to your Facebook account. That's what we're talking about here. So imagine this type of technology in the hands of a stalker or an abusive partner that somebody is trying to escape. How about a private investigator or your employer? Maybe an immigration agent or a political extremist or even an authoritarian government. These glasses would no longer just record what somebody sees. They could potentially tell the wearer who they are looking at. And when ordinary eyewear can just record, identify, and remember strangers, public anonymity really starts to disappear. And on top of this, if we're looking at it, we now have another shift because the second story here is that essentially they had a chatbot project going on that is revealing essentially what their corporate mentality is. So Wired reported, as I mentioned straight out of the gate, that hundreds of contractors working on a Meta project internally known as Canes or Kane, C-A-N-N-E-S, were instructed to create fake accounts posing as miners and then test Meta's rivals in the AI space, including ChatGPT, Google's Gemini, and Character.ai. The contractors reportedly sent more than 45,000 prompts in one testing round alone. The prompts included scenarios involving self-harm, suicide, eating disorders, sexual situations, drugs, violence, and children in crisis. Now, some workers also submitted images of pills, knives, nooses, and medical diagrams. Meta described this as routine safety testing and benchmarking, but they're doing it to their competitors. And testing whether AI systems protect children, for the record, it's a legit goal. I mean, companies in general should examine how chatbots respond to vulnerable users and dangerous requests. We have a serious problem with that industry-wide, not just Meta. But the way this was reportedly conducted really does raise some fundamentally serious questions here, because the rival companies were not informed that Meta was doing this, and the testing used dummy accounts that were representing actual children. So some of, or I should say fake children, they were representing children, but this is what we are talking about, actual as in like somebody under the age of 18 or possibly 13. So some of the activity appears to have violated the literal terms of services of OpenAI, Google, Character AI, et cetera, and former contractors questioned whether the project was truly safety research or whether the safety provided cover for competitive intelligence. And this is not the first time that Facebook, aka Meta, has gone after their rivals to try to put out negative or disparaging content on them. And so that's what I think they are doing here. I don't trust Meta at all. Now, one expert reviewed that reviewed the project told Wired that large-scale secret testing through fake child accounts was outside of the norm. It's not normally considered standard industry evaluation. This is not like BMW buying a Mercedes and tearing the Mercedes down to see the secret sauce of what Mercedes does, or Mercedes buying a BMW and doing the same thing. What we are doing is essentially faking a child and then going to a competitor to try to get it to essentially tell you, I don't know, how to commit suicide or something. That's what we are talking about here. And as always with Meta, the contractors just absorb that human cost, because it's not just about their very unbelievably shady corporate competition. It's also about the workers that were asked to carry out this project, because contractors reportedly had to read and create thousands of graphic prompts, including suicidal children, sexual situations involving children, eating disorders, weapons, abuse, and other types of traumatic material. One former contractor said workers were shocked by what they were being instructed to test, and also feared that they might actually get in trouble. And that reflects this ongoing recurring pattern in Meta and also parts of the technology industry as well. We see the end result. We see the AI product we use, we integrate in all of this. But behind the scenes, essentially lower paid contractors are performing psychologically damaging work that requires them to label, test, moderate, and clean data. Meta also has thousands of contractors that they use that see the horrific stuff people post on Facebook. And so Meta can describe essentially a project as a safety research, but safety should also include the people conducting the research. And so a company like Meta cannot credibly claim to protect children through AI while basically treating disturbing child crisis scenarios as an industry workload for what they see clearly as disposable contractors. This is a horrific organization. And so let me tell you why, when I was just going through the possible news stories for today, both of these were Meta, and I want to tell you why I put these things together. Because the smart glasses story concerns people outside of Meta's products, right? I'm never going to buy these glasses. I never would. But somebody that's walking towards me that interacts with me may be wearing that. And now I have to be aware that they're doing this. But the chatbot story then concerns people working behind Meta, behind the scenes. And in both cases, the company appears to be willing to push both social and ethical boundaries first and foremost, and then the consequences, as always with this horrific company, come later. Move fast and break things, and we'll apologize later. We'll lie in front of Congress. We'll do all of these things. And so with smart glasses, we, the bystanders, are involuntary participants in somebody else's recording system, in the mass surveillance system that Meta would have no problem turning over to the government that they're very friendly with. You know, with Project Kane or Canes, contractors basically became instruments in a secret competitive experiment involving some of the most psychologically disturbing content that we can imagine. You know, both reflect a model in which Meta controls the technology, defines the safeguards, evaluates its own product, and then just asks us, the public, to trust that the benefits outweigh the harm. And quite frankly, no, they don't. Not with this company, because Meta's history makes that basically impossible to do. This is a company whose business was built around collecting human behavior, converting it into data, and then using that data to predict and influence attention while addicting us at the same time. And smart glasses expand that model from online behavior into the actual physical world. And this

0: event. If Meta's defending themselves, they'd argue that their glasses provide a valuable accessibility. They can provide navigation and photography, hands-free AI assistance, all of that. They could also argue that if they're testing rival chatbots, it really does help identify weaknesses that could endanger children. And to be honest, those benefits are real. But the problem is not that every Meta product or safety test is inherently harmful. The problem is that this horrendous company has repeatedly introduced highly consequential technology without any kind of independent rules that are strong enough to protect everybody that are affected by them. So their corporate policies are not a substitute for the law that a society should have. You know, a small recording light is not the same as consent. And calling something safety benchmarking as you're giving horrific scenarios with children to your competitors, that does not resolve questions about the secrecy or the worker welfare or the competitive behavior or just the sheer lack of ethical oversight that Mark Zuckerberg and this horrific company has. And so Meta wants to place cameras on our faces, AI in our conversations, and its platforms essentially are at the center of much of our social lives. Billions literally use Facebook. It's still the largest platform, not to mention like the billion plus on Instagram and the other standards they use, WhatsApp and everything else. But Meta continues to behave as though its technological capability just gives it moral permission. It doesn't, and it shouldn't. And a healthy society requires spaces where people are not constantly recorded or identified or profiled or tested and just converted into data. And Meta's greatest social harm doesn't really come from any single product. It comes from repeatedly teaching us, the public, that surveillance is convenience, intrusion is innovation, and human boundaries are merely obstacles waiting to be engineered away. It's once again time to put Mark Zuckerberg in jail.
1: 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It was another fun show, and I think we covered a lot of really good stuff, and I hope you guys enjoyed it as much as I did. It was a really good time, and I hope you keep tuning in. Thank you very much for listening to the Deep Dive Radio Show here with Nick Espinoza. And if you have any comments, suggestions, questions, absolutely anything, once again, you can find me on Facebook and Twitter at Nick AESP. Again, that's Nick AESP. And you can always send an email to questions@securityfanatics.com. Don't be shy. I love the feedback. We've been having a great time with the show. And as always, stay safe.
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2: Hello, and you are listening to EcoJustice Radio. We present environmental and climate stories from a social justice frame. We amplify community voices, broaden the reach of grassroots-based movements, and hopefully inspire action. Let's go on a wild ride into the wilderness of real life and real imagination. It's a venerable carnival of the animals out there. If you put your ear to the ground, you can hear them coming.

EcoJustice Radio acknowledges that we recorded this show on the traditional territory of the Atacameño and other Andean people in the place we call Iquique, Chile. On today's show, La Tirana Festival, primordial narratives and Spanish conquest collide in the Atacama Desert of Chile. We feature a discussion between Rodolfo Andauer, a visual arts curator and cultural manager and director of Actinometro, based in the Tarapacá region of the Atacama Desert in Chile, as well as Osceola Refitoff, Canadian-American visual artist and photojournalist, and my collaborator on the PBS SoCal project called High and Dry. Rodolfo Andauer studied journalism and holds an MA in art history. He's taken part in curatorial teams that focus on critical analysis and reflection about Anthropocene, climate change, colonialism, and eco-geopolitics in Latin America. He's lived in the Tamarugo forest near La Tirana for many years and has come to teach large groups of culture bearers, myself included, from all over the origins of the festival and how it translates to understanding the territory of the desert, the history of mining and conquest, and the relationship of spirit and actualization in an oppressed peoples. This interview was recorded in a restaurant in Iquique, Chile, in 2024.

The Fiesta de la Tirana is held annually in the unusual stands of the tamarugo trees in the midst of the rolling pampas in northern Chile. The celebration happens in the locality of La Tirana during the week of July 16 in honor of both the Virgen de Carmen and the Virgin of La Tirana. La Tirana is the biggest geographically localized festival, religious or otherwise, in Chile and attracts between 200 and 250,000 visitors, maybe more, during the week of celebrations. While the permanent population normally numbers about 5,000, the place is completely inundated. This includes a diverse array of visitors, the devoted, the curious, the observant, the vow makers or pilgrims slash dancers fulfilling their spiritual promises, and business folks selling their wares. The small village streets are full of costumed, shielded, and masked dancers, brass bands and flutes and drums and matracas, marching fondas selling food, dust, as they call it, chuspa, is everywhere. It is both extremely hot under the burning sun all day and freezing by night. Fireworks exploding amid the atmosphere that carries the air of mystery, tradition, playful enactments, devotional expression, all sustained by the cult, the concept, the veneration of one of the two sacred deities.

0: We should note that the Atacama Desert is mining territory, dominated historically by copper, silver nitrate, or saltpeter, bunch of carved out ghost towns left over from that period, as well as now lithium. And we've done a couple of shows in the past, if you look through our archives, as well as we published on PBS SoCal about these things. The population of these hot rolling pampas and Andean altiplano are forced to survive in this dangerous dance of the underground forces dominated by, well, the Andean god of the underworld, Supai, supreme lord of the Ucupacha or underworld, a mass multifaceted force that represented shadow, night, darkness, chaos, and the inevitable transition of death. Some in the Catholic Church see them as devils, but they are purveyors of both positive and negative forces in the universe. Others call them uncle of the minds. Thus was born the Diabladas, the dances of the Diablos or devils, between the good and the bad, the light and the shadow, played out at La Tirana and many other festivals across Bolivia and Peru. So these racial stereotypes, Chinese people as slaves, the portrayal of North American indigenous peoples, the Morenos or black indigenous, the gypsies, who we would not regularly use such derogatory terms. My apologies to listeners who find these references offensive. All I can say is the portrayal of all these people is meant in veneration and identifying with their place in society and their way of living in the world. The dancers in La Tirana see these peoples as brothers and sisters to emulate through song, dance, and costume. I think Rodolfo makes this point well. But for those listening who might take this out of context, when you investigate further and actually experience the dances, you will see the wonder and beauty expressed there. These are a few recorded and auto-dubbed by AI, unfortunately. Sorry for that. But I thought to give you a little context of what the general people, how it's reported about La Tirana Festival.
1: More than 200,000 people from all over the country are expected to take part this year in the traditional Tirana Festival, which celebrates the 100th anniversary of the Virgin of Carmen's coronation. Although this year's event has been marked by a scorching heat wave gripping the Pampa del Tamarugal, devotion, faith, and tradition remain as steadfast as ever.
2: With an emotional, solemn entrance marked by the sound of brass bands, prayer, and the dance of hundreds of devotees, the 2026 Fiesta de la Tirana officially began at the town sanctuary, a celebration that, this year, brings together 208 religious dance groups and commemorates the centenary of the Virgin of Mount Carmel as Queen and Patroness of Chile.
3: Where are you from?
4: From Antofagasta.
3: Did you come for the opening of the festival?
4: We come every year for the opening to see the Chinita.
5: It has been like a chain of blessings that she gave us throughout this year, which moves me quite a bit. Every year it's a tradition, a family tradition. At first, I participated in the Heart of Mary Religious Society, and later I stopped dancing, but we continued to come with the family as a tradition.
2: During the days of celebration, masses will be held daily at 11 a.m. and 7 p.m. On July 16th, the streets of La Tirana will vibrate to the rhythm of China's chunchos and diabladas to honor the solemnity of Our Lady of Mount Carmel. We hope with all our hearts that the 208 religious societies that belong to this institution are organized to fulfill their vows and give thanks for everything experienced in this beautiful space in the Tamarugal Pampa. Celebration of La Tirana has its origins in the Andean Pampa. Originally linked to the Virgin of Copacabana, it began as a mining and peasant festival, started by Aymara workers who worked in the local copper and silver mines. Through myths, religious syncretism, and a strong presence of the saltpeter mines, La Tirana has become a cultural phenomenon beyond the religious festival that has designated July 16th as a holiday in Chile since 1910.
6: There is an Andean worldview rooted in ancient times that speaks of music being directly connected to this perspective of ritual with a body that dances around prayer.
2: During his 2018 visit to the region, Pope Francis recognized and honored the traditional Pampina festival and officially declared the Virgin as Queen and Mother of Chile,
6: creating a figure of veneration associated with national traditions, which therefore converges with this sentiment of Chilean identity. Bah.
0: So, Rodolfo Andaur, could you tell us just sort of your bio, like basically
7: who you are, what the work that you do, and the fact that you have a place, you live out there, just to explain that.
8: Well, I study journalism and literature, and also MA in Latin American History of Art. So from 2006, I've been working as curator in many projects in Chile. Most of the time is spreading the Tarapacá culture, because Tarapacá has a very irregular history against Chile.
7: Yeah,
8: because Tarapacá was a very important region for the Viceroy of Peru, and then from the Republic of Peru and the British Empire with Chile, that was not a very old country, took away this land from Peru. And that situation generated for more than 140 years a lot of violent problems that we are still living in. So I dedicate my texts and dedicate my work also to generate some dialogues to persuade people that this violence that we are living now is not just an effect of the social media, it's also an effect of a country as Chile that is impulse some politics, violence politics in our region. So I've been working in many regions about that, because many regions feel the same. I'm explaining you now, because Chile is super centralized country. Tarapacá and Antofagasta got the richness of Chile.
7: Can you explain that this is a Baroque, an indigenous, when I think of an art movement that goes back to
8: 1600s.
7: Yeah. How do you explain that indigenous to here, and how does that movement connect?
8: Well, I think the Andean culture is all the time is still renovating the symbols of the colonization. So in American society now and in Europe society now, they are trying to tell us that the decolonization is a process that we have to assume as a South American culture. And in the context of this region, in the context of Tarapacá against Chile, we are still living in a colonization process. So all our process are anti-colonialism, are not decolonialism too. And in that way, I think it's important to analyze that the Baroque that I said to you about the acculturation maybe is a base to help and to understand the process of this region and also the Philippine regions that suffer a lot with the Spanish conqueror,
7: right.
8: Hong Kong region, some regions in California, in Texas, blah, blah, blah. Because Baroque is a very good issue to develop a research about La Tirana, because all the aesthetics of La Tirana is, in a way, part of this Baroque, the Spanish Baroque, but also how the indigenous impose their own Baroque, because the Catholic Church, most of the time, are not very in touch with the dancers in La Tirana.
7: Mm-hmm.
8: So Catholic Church, most of the time, reinforce this theory about syncretism, but for indigenous is acculturation. And acculturation is you are giving me some information and I'm giving you some information, and this mix of information that in La Tirana transform in a dance, dancing, right, in a costume, in a way of thinking, is acculturation for indigenous. But for the church is syncretism, because the church assume all the time that they impose a point of view to the indigenous in Latin America. And we now in La Tirana understand very well that that is not possible, because the people of faith, it's not Catholic at all.
7: Interesting.
8: You know?
7: Yeah.
8: It's in touch with sin, kind of sinner thought. So we, all of us are sinners.
7: Sinner thoughts.
8: Yeah, sinner thoughts.
9: Too much you want.
7: Meaning everyone's a sinner, actually.
8: Yeah.
7: But
8: Catholic, the dancers don't want to be like that. I love La Tirana because it's not a touristic place. It's very local.
7: It is not. It is not at all.
8: But every time it's crowded, more crowded.
7: Yeah.
8: Yeah, so I think these two points of syncretism and acculturation can be a good door to open a research for two of us, in terms that the Catholic Church is still insisting that they control the whole aspects of these festivals, but indeed, the festival is controlled by the dancers.
9: Right, absolutely.
10: Yeah,
8: yes. This aggregation of dancers are controlling everything. They are very well organized in those terms. They function like this kind of old workers in the nitrate epoch too.
10: Yeah, yeah.
8: And also La Tirana is part of the Chilenization process of this region, because this region was Peru.
9: Right.
8: So in that way also the Catholic Church have done that effort to persuade the population in the north of Chile to become more Chilean than the others, you know?
9: Yeah.
10: Can we talk to you on a part of that in the Chilean? Because it seems also very Bolivian with the mass and the...
8: Yeah, no, I...
9: Or Peruvian, I think, or, you know, whatever, we indigenous.
8: Were, yeah, we were... We, I grew up in this city, and this city was very multicultural all the time. I had Chinese friends and also Bolivian friends, Peruvian friends, Indian friends, indigenous friends. So I think in La Tirana you can understand very well this mix that is also part of the mix of this treatment culture that the Andes is too, you know. Right. The Incan tribe generate this kind of treatment. Tarapacá region is very well known because they have a lot of geoglyphs in any places.
9: Yes,
8: because
9: they do.
8: This is a region of this is a commercial region for many in many aspects for those who are living now in Brazil, others who are living in Paraguay. Iquique is a very important harbor, but the region is also a harbor for many other cultures. So in a way, I think La Tirana also represents that. For that reason, I think the Baroque, when we study art and we specialize in Andean Baroque, you analyze that it's very funny to hear the voice of the Spanish priest, also the Chilean priest, assuming all the time that they are dealing with just the Catholic point of view of something, not the indigenous or multicultural point of view.
9: Hmm.
8: And I don't know if you saw this group of dancers that called Los Chinos.
9: I don't remember them specifically, but
10: which
9: I mean...
10: Which ones were they?
8: Chinos.
10: How would we know if we saw them? If we
8: because the Chino is they use a flute. They are brown clothes with some white pieces of clothes on it. And that is the most important group in La Tirana, Los Chinos.
9: Or why are they the most important?
8: Yeah, now it's a very important history. The word Chino in Quechua language, in the language of the Inca Empire, means a slave.
9: Mm.
8: So Chino in Spanish is when you say that someone from China came.
9: Right, right.
10: Right. Oh, yeah, yeah.
8: So in this region and other parts of the south of Peru, at the beginning of the 19th century and at the end of the 19th century, the Viceroy of Peru bought a lot of Chinos to become slaves and to get guano.
10: Yes.
9: Bird droppings as a fertilizer.
10: They were from work and became slaves.
8: So, when they arrived here and they analyzed, and also when the bird dropping market collapsed, they moved to the nitrate market. So, there in the market, a nitrate market, they saw how these people that name all the time the Chinos as a slave is the same when they were slaves in the Huano. So in this festival, they are this group of people that is in touch with the Virgin. They carry the Virgin. They move the Virgin to the main square. They are protecting and they're spreading the value of the Virgin La Tirana. So in a way, it's really interesting how this group of dancers call themselves Chinos. They represent this both sides of the history in the Andes. One side is when the Chinos came here to extract beer dropping.
9: Mm-hmm.
8: But in the same time, the Chino word means a slave.
9: And were
7: the indigenous people slaves to the Spanish thing? Is that also where the double meaning is comes from?
8: Because in Chile and in Peru, someone that is taking care of the housekeeping, for example, it's a Chino. They call regularly, like, you are a Chino. It's like a slang. But also, Chino means in Quechua, slaves.
7: Right. And the costumes, the boots, there were a lot of those bells there. So wasn't that meant to be symbolic of chains? Yeah. And that wasn't...
8: Yeah.
7: Only dancers who were called Chinos, but
8: No, also because the other part of the costume that represent these chains are linking most of the time with the black people that came from Africa to work in Potosí.
7: In Potosí, okay.
8: And you know, the Potosí was a very
7: silver mine.
8: Yeah, was a very important silver mine for the Spanish conquerors.
0: 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Today you're listening to La Tirana Festival, Primordial Narratives and Spanish Conquest Collide in the Atacama Desert of Chile. I'm your host, Jack Iden. We feature a discussion between Rodolfo Andauer, a visual arts curator, cultural manager based in the Tarapacá region, and Osceola Refitoff, Canadian-American visual artist and photojournalist, and my collaborator on the PBS SoCal project called High and Dry.

0: Thousands of pilgrims filled the sanctuary of La Tirana in northern Chile on the eve of the Feast of Our Lady of Mount Carmel. The celebration marked the 100th anniversary of her coronation as Queen and Patroness of Chile, bringing together faithful from across the nation for prayer and thanksgiving. During the solemn Mass, Bishop Isauro Covili of Iquico reminded the faithful that this centenary is a living invitation to recognize Mary's constant presence. He reflected that through Chile's moments of joy and hardship, the Virgin has remained a sign of comfort, unity, and hope. The bishop urged pilgrims to imitate Mary by embracing conversion, forgiveness, and selfless service, while actively protecting human dignity. As midnight approached, the beloved image of the Virgin was welcomed with applause, songs, and traditional religious dances. The celebrations continued with masses, rosaries, and processions, renewing the nation's trust in its heavenly patroness.
1: Another point interesting in terms of also the nitrate, a strong, you know, representation of the lifetime in the region of Tarapacá, Atacama Desert, it's about when you saw this, a lot of groups that use feather like North American groups.
2: Yeah.
1: That is because most of the people in the nitrate epoch see these films, the American films.
3: And they identified with the Indians, not the continent.
1: And also the gypsies. How the gypsies appears? Also because the gypsies looks in Chile like common people that are living like homeless. So
3: the gypsies from Romania, gypsies?
1: Yeah, Romanian gypsies, but in Chile, most of the gypsies are living like homeless. So, in a way, they represent someone that needs to be care about it, right? Like, you need to be
4: housed and given food. And
1: yeah.
4: But that was not the role they played in the dances.
1: No, but also that how the gypsy represent in the society, how the gypsy also is a someone that needs to be in, you know, next to the Virgin for her protection. So the reason the people create these kind of groups, because they feel themselves that they are not protected, like the Indian, North American Indians, right?
4: Yeah, sure.
3: No,
1: but also, at the same tale with, in terms of the Chino and the Baile Chino, most of the Tamarugal culture, Pampal Tamarugal culture, use feathers to decorate themselves. Mm-hmm. And that is a very important coincidence with North American groups that use feathers.
4: Wow.
1: So I think in the context of, I like to use the word territoriality, because I think when you are doing a research, most of the time people say, yeah, you are studying territories. But for me, territoriality is when you are using all this kind of details that are connecting with some chronicles about the pastime of a group of people, but also how this pastime represents something in the current situation. Because the Indian Sioux, the Apache, the Cheyenne people playing and dancing in La Tirana, they never been to in America and United States. They never been to Canada. They just saw that movie.
4: Right.
1: And through that movie, they felt that the Indios need the protection of the Virgin.
4: Wow. Mm.
1: The gypsy. Also the chunchos. The chunchos is the also a super important group of dancers in La Tirana. And los chunchos use also a lot of feather. And when the people in the oficinas salitreras at the beginning of the 20th century in thousands of oficinas salitreras that most of them extract nitrate and export nitrate from Iquique, they analyze how this feather of the chunchos represents something interesting for them, but the movement of the chunchos don't represent them at all. So for that reason, they saw these movies and say and try to convince themselves that, yeah, this we discovered something new and we want to create something new through this movies that we are watching it in the cinemas of Tarapacá. And in that way, I'm going to send you a film that I'm working now That is a film of the La Tirana in the 40s. It's super interesting. I have a piece of that in YouTube, but the whole movie, I can get the authorization that you can see, because they is in an archive in Santiago, in a university. And it's, and that is a very interesting way to analyze how the Catholic Church trying to obligate the people in La Tirana, or the pilgrimage in La Tirana, to maintain some Spanish tradition to understand Catholic Church. And for sure, that tradition disappeared forever, because the resistance of the people to believe in just one side of the route to see and to connect with La Tirana have to be multicultural. There's not one view to see La Tirana.
4: That's right.
1: There is a lot of view to see La Tirana. And I think the Catholic Church never, you know, like, took the chance to understand that. Oh, they don't want it, you know, like, they refuse to do it. Also because La Tirana represent the bad woman. It's not like...
4: Represent the what?
1: The bad woman.
4: A bad woman.
1: Yeah.
4: Wow.
3: So La Tirana, does that mean something? Is it tyrant?
4: The tyrant. So how does that tie? Explain where that comes from. What's the connection?
1: Well, next year is going to, in Peru, there's going to be a commemoration in the literature field about a poet that 100 years ago created the myth of La Tirana. He wrote between a poetry and a chronicle about some old chronicles about this town in the middle of the desert, and how they discovered that Tarabaca also was a place to exile a lot of Inca people that was not, they are not following the rules of the Inca Fayawa. So Tarabaca, the name of Tarabaca is also came from the name Tunupa. And Tunupa was a very important god for the Inca Empire. And Tunupa was obligated to exile to Tarabaca to generate green places, to do them the impossible. You know, like you have to
4: dream places.
1: Yeah.
4: Okay.
1: Yeah. You have to go to do the impossible. Maybe you are obligated to generate a forest in the desert. How do you want to do that?
4: Mm.
1: So, in a way, Tunupa was a shaman, a very important shaman.
4: Mm-hmm.
1: And Tunupa was very important to survive in these super strong desert conditions. You know, it's super, you feel it in La Tirana. It's sure. Very, really...
4: That sun was brutal. Yes.
1: Yeah.
4: And it's cold at night.
1: Yeah. And La Tirana appeared in the 1500s. And La Tirana was a woman that was also exiled to Tarabaca, because she was a Ñusta, and Ñusta in Quechua means princess. So her name was Ñusta Huillac. So Ñusta Huillac, the princess Huillac, was exiled to Tarabaca, and she became in the Robin Hood of La Pampa Altamaruan.
4: Robin Hood.
1: Yeah, Robin Hood.
4: Wow.
1: So when the Spanish passed through the Pampa Altamaruan, this woman stole them and fight with them, with a tribe of people that followed her. And suddenly, like at the end of the 1500s, yeah, 1592, she was taken by the Spanish, and she was obligated to be in prison in La Tirana. And in prison, she fell in love with a Portuguese guy, and this Portuguese guy obligated her to marry.
4: Mm-hmm.
1: And when both of them getting married in the middle of the desert, the tribe of La Tirana appear, the former tribe of La Tirana appear in a scene and kill them all.
4: Killed both of them.
1: Yeah.
4: But this was the tribe who she was working with to steal from the rich.
1: Yes, yes.
4: But they felt she was betraying.
1: Yeah. So in that way, I think 10 years later, a Spanish priest discovered this tomb of La Tirana and her husband, and this priest start telling the community that they need to venerate La Tirana, because La Tirana changed her Indian move for the Catholic one, and she was a bad, and now she was good, because she got married with an Spanish or a European guy.
4: Right.
1: And they start spreading this history about La Tirana. But the whole myth, like we know until today, was written by this Peruvian poet,
4: Wow.
1: So I'm working with a project with La Tirana now. So I discovered this film, and also I discovered some chronicles about a priest in Pica. Pica is near La Tirana, about the right tomb of La Tirana and his husband. But also there is a lot of photos of La Tirana, very historical photos of La Tirana that are not in this region, are in Santiago. So my idea is to recover all this information and to put in La Tirana in the next season of La Tirana on the street. That the people, all the visitors that are almost, I think this year was 300,000 people.
4: It probably was 300,000, not 200,000 anymore.
1: I know.
4: Wow.
3: So it was amazing how few people there were that we saw that were not Chilean, you know, or not from the reach. Today, there was not very many gringos.
4: I think there were two
3: gringos,
4: as far as I saw, which is funny. It's considering what was going on in San Pedro. How come in San Pedro nobody knows to just drive down the road? It's actually a shock.
3: It was in the guidebooks. I mean, I saw it without much effort. We're like, oh, the dates are rising. We're going to go through this thing.
4: Yeah,
3: we're going to see first, but surprisingly, I didn't see anyone else.
4: Well, there's nowhere to stay, you know, you have to rough it, kind of, you know. I mean, maybe normal tourists, whatever that means, they didn't have a way to go there. Maybe that's it.
3: No, there was no hotel spot.
1: No, yeah, but I think all these connections with La Tirana is also giving you some, like, facts. And also some histories about how the north of Chile is also part of a global context in the way of this, for example, Apache and Cherokee people dancing with this history. So because if I could recognize something or something good for the British Empire with the nitrate companies in these towns, is that they gave them a lot of modern entertainment, like a cinema, photography.
4: Yeah.
1: That in other places in Chile
4: didn't
1: happen.
3: Because there was a famous theater in Mariamena.
1: Yeah, it was amazing. The Metro Goldwyn Mayer Theater.
3: Yeah.
1: Probably also I'm a big pilgrim, you know, like I walk on during 16 years I've been walking to the Virgin. I never pray to the Virgin. Just very strong connection, you know, to be there, to feel this collective sensation about La Tirana.
4: Absolutely.
1: But also I think because I got this very good local education, family education with La Tirana, because my family is one part is super Catholic and they also believe in La Tirana, but they have this problem with that La Tirana is the sinner place, right? It's the people, because for them the dancers are not.
4: I could see that it's sinner. Yes,
1: the dancers are not good people. They are there dancing because they are not good ones. They got something to ask for the Virgin, and they need to ask also to feel relief, to feel good.
4: Well, also, Diablo, the concept, each of the dancers, first thing they have, all these monster effects coming in.
1: Yeah.
4: There's the condor. Mm. There's other different characters that are very extreme to normal people that maybe need some explanation. It seems like we're going to the dark side, praying to some evil entities. What is that? How do you explain that?
1: Well, there's a lot of animals in the Andean culture that you can see La Tirana that represent the capital sins.
4: The capital sins, like the seven deadly sins.
1: Yeah.
3: But also, I think,
1: for example, the spider, the bear, the ant that you can see in the costume.
3: Yeah, the snake.
1: The snake. They are the capital sins.
3: Oh, the sins, But I think any good drama has to involve the conflict between good and evil.
1: But also because the Andean culture has all these kind of theories about how humans have to understand the non-humans, but at the same time, the things that you can see, the things that you can explain.
4: That you can't see, I love that.
1: So,
4: yes.
1: So, for example, I can do something here.
3: Sure.
1: We have this very important symbol in the Andean culture.
3: Oh, yeah.
1: The chacana. So, the chacana.
3: Oh, the chacana.
1: I'm not good in drawing, but it's something like that.
4: It's good.
1: So, the chacana represents the world, the Andean world. So, here is the mountains, then the valleys, then the pampas. And in this part, there is all these kind of symbols that you can explain at once. You can explain with drawings.
4: Mm.
1: Everything here is orally or not physical. So when the Spanish arrive, they need to represent these no signs with signs and symbols. For example, San Santiago is a very important saint for the Spanish Catholic Church.
4: Right.
1: So when the Spanish arrive to this area, they can understand how the Aymara venerate the lighting, for example. So the Catholic create that the San Santiago was the lighting that appears in the Bolivian winter, that in Chile calls Bolivian winter, from December to March.
4: The lightning, like this lightning that I've been in the storm. Lightning. Okay, thank you.
1: So the lightning, they mix the San Santiago with lightning. So there is a lot of San Santiagos in the church of the Andean part of Chile and Bolivia and Peru, and you can see a saint with a very old hat, like the conqueror hat.
4: Mm, yes.
1: With the symbol of Flash Gordon.
3: Oh, yeah.
4: I think I've seen that.
3: Flash Gordon.
1: Yeah. I think it's very common line, right? So they have to generate that to persuade indigenous to say, yeah, you believe in this, but we have got this symbol for that. You don't have to continue believing in that. Yeah. You have to believe in this.
3: Yeah, right. It's similar enough so you can.
1: Yeah, but in a way, that is that occurs with the bear, for example, with the spider, with the snake. But in the case of the devil, is because in the Andean culture, this place that we don't know for the Spanish is the devil side.
4: Wow.
1: So the indigenous call a figure in that world. In that world, they call a figure, but they call it. They don't have a symbol for that. They just call it orally. Also because all these towns don't have graphics to... they don't have written languages. They just oral language. So for them, they have a figure that they speak about that was a man that lived in the caves when they extract silver, they extract gold, blah, blah, blah. So this man, they call Tiu.
4: Tiu?
1: Yeah. So they call Tiu, okay. T-I-W, and that is equals to... Tio for
4: right,
1: the Spanish.
4: That's what I was thinking, tio.
1: Uncle.
4: Right.
1: So the tio and tio means diablo.
4: Wow.
1: So when
4: the
1: you
4: devil
1: visit.
4: Is our uncle.
1: Yeah. When you visit all this part of Bolivia, in many places that the workers are in charge with mining, in principally silver, estanium, or gold, in the caves, you can see a tio. That is the devil. Mm-hmm. So they venerate the two. They pray for the two. They drink some pisco or another kind of drink, and they put the pisco in front of the two.
4: Right.
1: So the two protect, because for the Spanish, the two is the bad one. But in under my point of view, why the Spanish, all this kind of unknown atmosphere is the bad side of something?
4: Yes.
1: Also because because they need to control everything. And also the Catholic, in a way, needs to control everything. So for that reason, I think when they to generate this choreography that the devil is dancing with the China, that is the, the slave, and suddenly appears this angel, little angel.
4: Yes, you're
1: that
4: right.
1: That is a super non-teenager girl.
4: We saw it many times.
1: Yeah. So this girl, you know, generate a balance between the devil, and also the devil represent that you need to smoke something, inhale something, you are a bad guy or bad people, etc. And the China represent the slave, the woman that is all the time thinking about this faith, and blah, blah, blah.
2: 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Today, you're listening to La Tirana Festival, Primordial Narratives and Spanish Conquest Collide in the Atacama Desert of Chile. I'm your host, Jack Iden. We feature a discussion between Rodolfo Andauer, a visual arts curator, cultural manager based in the Tarapacá region of the Atacama Desert in Chile, and Osceola Refitoff, Canadian-American visual artist and photojournalist, and my collaborator on the PBS SoCal project called High and Dry.

0: I had a question. So when you go into the church, everyone is reciting a prayer, or they're moving and they're singing it. What is that prayer? I mean, that's gets more into the Catholic side, right?
1: Yeah, but I think it's important when each cofradía, the cofradía is the group of dancers. So each cofradía create their own poetry to sing to the Virgin. So it's not just Catholic.
0: Okay.
1: So they're all this poetry is very connected with the social life of them.
0: Well, that's, yes, a friend of mine, I said, I want to know what they're saying and what he goes. I said, well, how can I get like some record of what they're saying? He says, I can't give you that. No. I don't know what that is.
1: Yeah.
0: So I think that goes to what you're saying, that it's maybe different with each cofradía.
1: Yeah. Because each cofradía has their own way. There are more than 200 cofradías. So each of them.
0: And these are 200 different communities, or there's different cofradías in the same community?
1: No, like, there is different cofradías that belongs to different group of dancers.
0: Right.
1: Because, for example, I saw this year 5 group of chinos. And most of the time, I just saw two cofradías of chinos. And now it's 5 cofradías of chinos. Chunchos, I wanted to show you the chunchos. So the chunchos, most of the time was one group of chuncho. Now I 3 group of chunchos. So
0: chunchos.
1: Yeah, chunchos is this one. This is chuncho.
2: I did not see them.
1: This is the very typical group of dancers of the Pampal Tamarugal. So they imitate a bird.
0: Wow.
2: You know? I did not see those guys.
0: Yeah, we didn't see them.
1: Chunchos.
0: As much as we saw, we did not see them.
1: So the Cheyenne groups and Cherokee groups
0: imitate, we saw a bit of them.
1: But there is a very important sociologist of this, a research about La Tirana, that they said that La Tirana, the people in La Tirana renovate and they modernize the tradition. They renovate the tradition. If you go to La Tirana, you can... analyze all the time the past. You have to renovate your boats, and that means that you have to change in a way, aesthetically, also in the music. They change a lot. The music every time, every year, the music change.
0: Okay, that was a question.
2: Very similar.
0: It seemed like the thing that I kept noticing is there are specific dances in specific situations.
1: Yeah.
0: They are prescribed and controlled by many who are sort of choreographed.
1: Mm-hmm.
0: So they're number one, number two, number three. There's not a lot of, like, they in the United States, it's like who can outdo ever. We don't have that here. This is not about outdoing.
3: It's not a competition.
0: It's not an individual competition, mm-hmm. But there were very different types of music and very different types of outfits, costumes. So it's for me, coming from the culture where there's a lot of competition and there's like, who are we going to outdo? There's not this competition between these different
1: people. No, because most of the dancer, their first goal is to obtain this connection with La Tirana. And also they call La Tirana La Chinita, the little China, the little Chinese. So the little slave, because for them, La Tirana is also a slave of the Catholic Church.
0: Wow.
1: They call China. I came here to pray for mi chinita. So any all these cofradías has different type of music, depends of the bomb. Also because the bomb, the drum, and this little drum that I don't know the word in English, but it's a little drum that they are.
0: Yeah, they have the big drums.
1: Yeah. And then the little ones.
0: The little ones, yeah.
1: But they call here caja. So the caja...
0: The box.
1: Yeah. The caja generate different types of movement for any cofradías. And you can recognize, for example, a diablada is very typical. How the diablada create these tones and sounds in opposite for the Cheyenne people dancing in La Tirana. Or chunchos, or also tinkus. Yesterday I saw the former wife of a cousin of mine that she came from Santiago. She's a very important police woman in Santiago, very famous one.
0: Okay.
1: And she came just to La Tirana to dance 2 nights. And she paid like more than $3,000 for that costume.
0: So the costumes.
2: I love the costumes.
0: I heard that a lot of the masks come from Bolivia.
1: Yeah, yeah. Yeah, because the Diablada generate in Bolivia, not in Chile.
0: Nor in Peru.
1: Not in Peru. Also, Morenada, for example. Morenada is totally different the sound.
0: Morenada.
1: The
0: dark.
1: Morenada represents. Yeah. Morenada can be like the combination between black and indigenous.
0: Right.
1: Moreno.
0: Okay.
1: And this dance represent the most important hierarchy in the Aymaran communities.
2: Wow.
1: So they are rich people, you know, dancing. Yeah. They are not poor, but in La Tirana, they are just prayers. Well, this is the gypsies. Like any time now, there are a lot of gypsy groups.
0: So I saw it's almost the pentagram five-pointed star, which connects to the
1: occult.
0: The occult, the anti-Catholic church, the free Catholic church. Mm-hmm. So it was connected with the, I don't know if we call them Roma, you know, whether it's gypsy, you know.
1: Yeah, I think every time you can see, as I told you, that they have to renovate any time this way of dance, this way of generate sounds, this way of also install in the main square, because for any piece of part of the square, also there is, I think that in that case, there is a competition to be in one side of the square. And
3: the one with the sun?
1: No, but also in terms that how they can be recognizable for most of the people there.
0: Well, I was wondondering because...
3: The best spot.
1: Yeah, well, the best spot for that.
0: It seemed to the outsider random how they come in and they perform. But there was, we saw in certain places a whole list of what was going to happen when. So it was more choreographed in terms of who was going to be where at what time.
1: Yeah, and there's a lot of agrupations and corporations of cofradías. So there is no one cofradía. There is a different group of cofradías. And I think in that way, the most important cofradía is the first Diablada of Chile, that it was founded in Iquique. So the first Diablada in Chile needs the best place.
0: How would you translate into English Diablado?
1: Like, you can say a crew of devils.
0: Okay, thank you.
1: Diablada. The crew of devils.
2: There was one place that had like their
0: club.
2: There were
0: crews of devils. Right?
1: If you see the front of the church, you know, in the left side, that is the hard side, is the first Diablada, the crew of devil of Chile in that place.
3: Yeah, I saw it. Yep.
1: They need that place because they are like
3: here and they're here.
1: Almost 400 dancers.
3: Yeah.
0: So when you say the heart side of the central square, so you are likening the central square of La Tirana, which, of course, Parque Central is in a normal creation in Spanish colonial realities, but you're likening it to a body. How do you explain that? The left side, meaning the heart, heart side of this of the Parque Central.
1: Yeah, but I think because it's this cofradía, it's almost 110 years and they are surviving all these Catholic rules in La Tirana. So in a way, they need or maybe they deserve to be in that place. I'm not so sure if I'm right about that, but I think it's also...
0: Oh, okay, it's all right.
1: It's also the hierarchy of the cofradías too, because in the cofradías, when you participate in a group of cofradías, you have also be aware to be in a hierarchic, you know, a group of people. So the old dancer has more privilege than the new one. And the position...
0: But it was an interesting and a really positive mix between old and young in terms of dance.
2: Mm-hmm. Well, you're talking about older and young people. You're talking about older and younger troops.
0: Cofradías. Older cofradías. Yeah. Ones that have been around forever.
1: Yeah, and also, if you have an old cofradías, how do you understand the old people in that old cofradías, you know, opposite to the young people in the old cofradías? And then you go to the new cofradías that maybe is the first presentation was this year in La Tirana, and how they understand who is going to be the leader of that group. If all of us for the first time are new ones, you know, doing this kind of ceremony, Illa Dirana. And also there is all this kind of figurines, and the figurine is the woman that tried to entertain and provoke some men to facing El Angelito, facing the devil, facing La China. She got this attitude that she wants to impress you, and she wants to get you, and she wants to attract you.
3: It's a little bit sexy.
1: Yeah. For that reason, the scheme of La Chacana in the Andean culture explains a lot how we can see and maybe not understand it, just to observe with another point of view, La Tirana. Because sometimes there is no explanation for you for your first time in La Tirana, for many symbols. For me, for sure, I've been living in La Tirana for all these years. But also, I expect this renovation all the time. As a part of the of this festivity, I expect the renovation of these boats facing La Tirana. I don't want to come back any time watching the same.
3: You're right. So I'm interested in a little bit in the hierarchy of, it seems like usually there's a man who is the leader, he's the whistle, he's the...
1: Alferez.
3: Yeah, the boss.
1: Alferez.
0: Alferez.
1: Alferez. He's the boss. Okay. The boss of the group. So the Alferez is the commander-in-chief of the group. He tried to remark the movements. If you have the hat like this, he's going to tell you with this kind of...
3: whistle.
0: The whistle, yeah. There are lots of whistles.
3: Yeah, you like, hey, get your hat right.
1: There are, for example, in this big Diabladas, there is at least 4 Alferez. And maybe 2 men and 2 women.
0: Could you tell us what the work that you do?
1: So I created in Chile this... Well, I created the format for Chile because I didn't create anything. But it's like invite some group of people to generate these territorial research trips through the desert and also in Patagonia, and to be in charge with this kind of festivities, for example, or some other kinds of festivities in many places in Chile. So that invites you to generate, for example, this dialogue. We are totally different between us, but we can generate a dialogue to understand in a way, briefly, the first impression of being in La Tirana, sharing with the people in La Tirana. But at the same time, I'm learning for in this experience too, because anytime I'm learning about La Tirana, because right, as a prayer, I think also you are learning the way that you can communicate your sensation, because for my family, for example, they don't understand why I'm not Catholic and I'm part of this.
0: It's very,
1: and I say,
0: I love that, actually.
1: I don't need to be Catholic.
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0: 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Co-host, Carrie Kim. Engineer, Blake Quake Beats. And original music by myself and Blake Quake Beats. And we encourage everyone to get your mind and your body out into the wild.
1: Now, Cultural Energy's three-day weather outlook. Still hot. For Taos and northern New Mexico, today 59 to 92. And around the Española area, as high as 96. Sunny to partly cloudy with possible stray afternoon and evening thunderstorms. Tuesday, 58 to 89, sunny with a 50% chance of isolated afternoon thunderstorms and possible stray evening showers. Wednesday, 56 to 87, partly cloudy with a 40 to 50% chance of scattered afternoon and evening thunderstorms. For Alamosa and the San Luis Valley, today 55 to 88, sunny early with winds to 20, and then a 50% chance of scattered afternoon thunderstorms and possible stray evening showers. Tuesday, 56 to 89, sunny early, then partly cloudy, winds to 20 with possible stray afternoon thunderstorms and a 40% chance of evening thunderstorms. Wednesday, 53 to 84, partly cloudy with a 50 to 60% chance of scattered afternoon and evening thunderstorms.
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0: with France conducting its largest peacetime evacuation since World War II. We'll go to Spain and we'll speak with journalist John Valiant about climate change. He's author of Fire Weather, On the Front Lines of a Burning World. Then the House passes a resolution calling on President Trump to withdraw from Iran. We'll speak to Democratic Congressmember Jim McGovern of Massachusetts.
1: Thing is just so transparently built on lies. Republicans went from imminent threat to regime change to nukes back to imminent threat in the last 24 hours. I'll tell you what this is, Mr. Speaker. This is Iraq 2.0.
0: We'll speak with the congressman about foreign policy from Iran to Cuba, hunger in the United States, and more. And finally, as Israeli settlers torch two mosques amidst a deadly surge in violence in the West Bank, we'll speak with Palestinian journalist Mariam Barghouti. She recently testified before the UN Security Council.
2: I will emphasize it again. These Israeli acts are not random, but they are organized state-sponsored crime. And Palestinians in the West Bank are no longer wondering whether a crime will be enacted. Now it is a matter of when rather than if.
0: Israeli Prime Minister Benjamin Netanyahu is visiting President Trump at the White House for the first time since Israel and the U.S. started bombing Iran in February. All that and more coming up. Welcome to Democracy Now!, democracynow.org, The War and Peace Report. I'm Amy Goodman. The U.S. has paused bombing Iran for a third straight night after senior Trump administration officials reportedly warned the president about dwindling munitions stockpiles. In response, Iran said it would pause retaliatory strikes against U.S. bases across the Middle East. Over the weekend, the Pentagon updated its official war casualty database, adding more than 140 wounded service members. The new figures show 18 U.S. troops have been killed and 624 wounded since the U.S. launched its war against Iran back in February. The Pentagon separating the casualty figures, deaths and injuries after the ceasefire ended on July 7th, are listed in a separate database labeled generically as Overseas Operations Casualties, unquote. Meanwhile, Iran's foreign ministry accused Ukraine of attacking an Iranian commercial vessel in the Caspian Sea, saying one sailor was killed and another injured. The Ukrainian president, Volodymyr Zelensky, accused Russia of passing on to Iran its satellite observations in the Middle East, allowing Iran to launch attacks across the region. This comes as Israeli Prime Minister Benjamin Netanyahu is set to visit the White House Tuesday for the first time since the U.S. and Israel started bombing Iran in February. Despite the lull in fighting, Britain said its armed forces were ready to defend itself after Iran's Revolutionary Guard Corps warned the U.K. not to allow U.S. bombers to fly from U.K. bases. On Thursday, the IRGC claimed the U.S. had flown bombing missions against Iran from Fairford Air Base in southwest England. The U.S. war in Iran has spread to a second front to include Yemen. Yemen's Houthi rebels over the weekend struck sites belonging to the Saudi state oil giant Aramco on the Red Sea coast. On Friday, the Saudi-led military alliance bombed Houthi military positions in the Red Sea port of Hodeidah. In France and Spain, devastating wildfires have forced more than 360,000 people to evacuate their homes, the largest evacuation in France's history since World War II. The fires began in the southwest of France Wednesday before spreading to Spain. In France, 2,500 firefighters, 1,500 military personnel, and nearly 1,200 police have been deployed to bring the fires under control. It comes as a new heat wave is expected to hit Europe this week, with temperatures soaring to 40 degrees Celsius. That's 104 degrees Fahrenheit. This is a Spanish resident whose village has been engulfed by fires.
3: Y el pueblo estamos rodeados completamente por...
4: We in the village are completely surrounded by all the fire.

0: In the end, the fires here and those in Almoró and Villa del Prado have merged. The one coming from Burgondo is 10 kilometers from here and is already reaching this area. What we are seeing right now is that they have also joined together. In other words, the three fires from the three provinces are going to merge. And what we are seeing is devastation, fear, anguish. I don't know. It's impossible to explain.
1: We'll go to Spain after headlines to speak with a professor who is evacuated and also speak with John Valiant. He is author of the book Fire Weather. In Germany, a man allegedly drove a minivan into a crowd of people near Berlin's Pride celebration Saturday, killing one person and injuring 29 others. Authorities later shot and killed the man during an operation Sunday. The suspect was identified as Abdul Balaut, a 21-year-old German citizen. According to authorities, he tried to join the Islamic State and was released from prison in May despite being jailed for preparing an attack. This is Berlin's mayor, Kai Wegner.
2: I can only say that Berlin, as a city of freedom and diversity, will continue to stand strong and make its position clear. We will not allow anyone to take away our way of life or the way we live together.
1: Here in New York, a man stabbed two people in broad daylight last week. The New York Police Department's investigating whether the stabbings are hate crimes. The first victim was a 57-year-old Asian man, the second a 50-year-old Jewish man. So far this year, the number of confirmed hate crimes has risen nearly 8% in New York City compared to the same period last year. In Seattle, Washington, three people were killed and four others wounded in a shooting at the Bite of Seattle Food Festival near the Needle on Sunday. The injured included a 2-year-old boy. Police are searching for one suspect and have another in custody. In Gaza, two Hamas security officials were killed Sunday in an Israeli strike. Al Jazeera reports Israeli forces targeted their vehicle while traveling through Deir al-Balah. The head of the police in northern Gaza was also killed in a separate Israeli attack on Saturday. This all comes as a new report warns more than two-thirds of Palestinians in Gaza are likely to suffer from acute hunger by the end of this year, as humanitarian aid organizations face funding shortages, while Israel continues to restrict the entry of food and other life-saving supplies. Currently, about 1.2 million people in Gaza face acute hunger. That figure could rise to more than 1.4 million Palestinians by December. In related news, Israel's approved the deployment of an international security force into Gaza as part of President Trump's so-called ceasefire agreement. The unit will reportedly include about 200 members from countries including Uganda and Morocco. In the occupied West Bank, Israeli settlers torched two mosques over the weekend in the latest wave of violent attacks on several Palestinian towns and villages. This is a resident of Qusra.
3: This is a religious crime. It is a moral crime at all. They are thieves, and you can call them with all the bad descriptions because there is no human on the planet that torches a religious place.
1: This comes as Israeli military forces Saturday detained over 70 Palestinians in raids across the occupied West Bank. The arrests and attack on the mosques followed the killing of at least four Palestinians in the town of Tal Friday, when Israeli settlers and soldiers opened fire on residents attempting to protect their homes. Two Israeli soldiers were also killed. Several Israeli activists were arrested in Tel Aviv over the weekend during a protest against intensifying Israeli settler violence on Palestinians. Some of the protesters held signs that read, "Resist Zionist Terror." Francesca Albanese, the UN Special Rapporteur on the occupied Palestinian territories, has condemned the Israeli settler attacks as, quote, "pogroms against defenseless civilians," unquote. The International Criminal Court has voted to remove Chief Prosecutor Karim Khan following sexual misconduct allegations against him that emerged 2 years ago. This is the first time an ICC chief prosecutor has ever been removed from office. Khan had already been suspended from his role in June, pending the ICC's oversight body's vote. Khan was accused of sexual misconduct by a female aide. He's denied the allegations. Khan's removal comes as the Trump administration is threatening to dismantle the ICC brick by brick. In India, The education minister, Dharmendra Pradhan, resigned after a week of mass demonstrations led by the Cockroach Janata Party. Hundreds of thousands of young people took to the streets after an exam leak scandal led to more than a dozen students taking their own lives. The violent police response led to sit-ins and drew more people to participate in the demonstrations. This is Abhijit Dipka, the founder of the Cockroach Party.
4: It's a victory for the Constitution of India. It's a victory for the people of India, and it's a defeat for the dictator.
1: The White House Correspondents Association dinner was held Friday, 3 months after it was disrupted by a gunman. During an hour-long speech, President Trump attacked journalists, comedians, Democrats, as well as members of his own cabinet. He even joked about running for president again.
5: I want to save your ratings. I'm pleased to announce my intention to—and this is somewhat of a scoop—my intention to run for a fourth term as president of the United States. I will be doing that. I will be having an official. In fact, I think I have. Yeah. I won three times. Now I'm going to do it again. Thank you. I'm going to do it.
1: Paramount Skydance announced it's halting its merger with Warner Brothers Discovery until July of next year after a lawsuit from Democratic states. Paramount's also facing a lawsuit from the Writers Guild of America, which argues the merger would lead to job losses for screenwriters and journalists. Paramount Skydance is run by David Ellison, whose father, Larry Ellison, the billionaire founder of Oracle and a prominent ally and financial backer of President Trump. Under the proposed deal, CNN and CBS News, streaming services HBO Max and Paramount Plus, as well as film and television studios, would all be combined under a single entity controlled by the Ellisons. The UK is also threatening to sue over the merger. To see our interview with the California Attorney General Ron Bonta, go to democracynow.org. In Houston, Texas, protests continued this weekend in response to the ICE killing of the 52-year-old Mexican father, Lorenzo Salgado Araujo. Dozens of groups and businesses led an economic blackout Friday, while hundreds of protesters marched to Houston City Hall Saturday demanding justice and for the ICE agents involved in the fatal shooting to be identified. Advocates have also called for the release of key witnesses from ICE custody, one of whom is Salgado's younger brother, Victor. This comes as the Harris County District Attorney's Office confirmed a white powder found in Salgado's van was not drugs, but an electrolyte salt mixture to stay hydrated while working in construction during Houston's scorching summer. The substance was the subject of an unsealed FBI search warrant. David Donati, senior staff attorney at the ACLU of Texas, said in a statement, quote, "By taking the unusual steps of securing and then unsealing their search warrant, the government's demonstrated it's more interested in creating a false narrative than in seeking the truth. The Salgados deserve real answers about what happened to their father. And we reiterate our call for an independent and complete investigation," the ACLU said. The Congressional Hispanic Caucus Friday held an oversight hearing in Houston on Salgado's ICE killing, where two of his sons, Ronaldo and Lorenzo Jr., testified. To see our coverage of the case, go to democracynow.org. A group of Venezuelan men who were wrongfully removed from the United States and sent to the notorious Salvadoran Secat prison have filed a lawsuit against the two U.S. aviation firms that chartered the three flights to El Salvador last year. The suit accuses CSI Aviation and GlobalX of violating the men's civil rights as well as U.S. and international law for transporting them to El Salvador, where many describe facing torture. The lawsuit was filed earlier this month by several groups, including the Kennedy Human Rights Center, and was first reported by The Guardian. In March of last year, more than 230 Venezuelan men were rounded up and deported to El Salvador after the Trump administration invoked the Alien Enemies Act, accusing the men without evidence of being gang members. Federal health officials announced a new outbreak of cyclosporiasis, impacting 72 people. About 4,100 people have been infected with the cyclospora parasite. According to the CDC, at least 98 people have been hospitalized, as cases have been reported in at least 41 U.S. states. Critics have talked about the gutting of CDC by DOJ. And in Maine, Democrats have selected Troy Jackson to replace Graham Plattner as their U.S. Senate candidate at a convention on Saturday. Plattner dropped out of his race after an ex-girlfriend accused him of rape. Jackson is a former logger and former Maine state legislator who was the Maine State Senate president. He will face Republican Senator Susan Collins, a five-term incumbent, in November. This is Jackson accepting his party's nomination for Senate.
6: We need someone with courage. We need a fighter. And we need a senator who remembers exactly who sent them to Washington, which is you. Let's unite this party. Let's build the largest working class movement Maine has ever seen. And let's win this fight. I humbly ask for your vote. Thank you, and God bless.
1: Troy Jackson was endorsed by the DSA, the Democratic Socialists of America, when he ran for governor. And those are some of the headlines. This is Democracy Now!, democracynow.org, The War and Peace Report. I'm Amy Goodman. In France and Spain, devastating wildfires have forced more than 350,000 people to evacuate their homes. It's among the largest peacetime evacuations in France since World War II. At least 4,600 emergency personnel have been deployed to the southwest of France, where the fires began Wednesday before spreading to Spain. Earlier this summer, Western Europe experienced its hottest June on record. Meanwhile, conditions are expected to worsen later this week as another heat wave could surge temperatures to 40 degrees Celsius. That's 104 degrees Fahrenheit or more. Speaking Sunday, Spain's Prime Minister Pedro Sanchez warned of complicated hours ahead as Spain battles to control the blazes.
7: I think the scale of the disaster we are experiencing, unfortunately, once again in our country, is very difficult to comprehend. Yesterday, we reported that 130,000 hectares had been affected and burned so far this year. Today, less than 24 hours later, that figure has already risen to more than 150,000 hectares.
1: For more, we're joined by two guests. Joining us from Spain, Professor Ángel Luis Lara, sociologist and associate professor of Ibero-American Cultural Studies at SUNY Old Westbury. He and his family have just evacuated from a municipality west of Madrid. He will join us from the province of Toledo in the Castile-La Mancha region. And joining us from Vancouver is John Valiant, award-winning journalist, author of several books, including most recently Fire Weather, On the Front Lines of a Burning World, a finalist for the Pulitzer Prize and the National Book Award. We welcome you both to Democracy Now! Let's begin with Professor Ángel Luis Lara. Can you describe the scene on the ground? I mean, in France, I think this is the biggest evacuation since World War II, the fires spreading to Spain, what it meant to be uprooted from your home, the devastation of communities as they burned to the ground. Professor Ángel Luis Lara.
8: Hello, Amy, and thank you for having me. My family and I were evacuated 3 days ago from Chapinería, which is a small town in the west area of the region of Madrid, 30 miles out from the city. And the fire was just getting way too close to our village, and the air quality was starting to get really dangerous for our health. So the local authorities decided to evacuate all the people there. However, we consider ourselves incredibly lucky, right? Because even though the flames made it right into our street and the house right across from ours was burned to the ground. Our place took just some minor damage. So we're lucky. Just to give you an idea of how severe the situation is, you got to consider that around 30,000 of us have been directly evacuated across the region of Madrid, and 20,000 more have been placed under lockdown orders because of these out-of-control fires. If you include, you know, neighboring regions impacted by the same series of places, like Avila, the region of Avila, for example, the number of evacuations exceeds 60,000 people, with overall affected residents reaching over 95,000 people. And some of these people have lost absolutely everything, their homes, their animals. So many families are sleeping in sports centers or emergency tents right now. And for the folks who make a living off the land, you know, especially for them, losing their crops and livestock is just devastating. So I would say that as crazy as these past few days have been for my family, I consider ourselves very lucky because we are safe.
1: Professor, can you talk about the firefighter strike in Madrid? They had been warning for years about being under-resourced, had been going without a contract for years, and they are in, as are many of the autonomous regions, this one, Madrid, a conservative-controlled area where the head of the region talks about climate change as being propaganda.
8: Yeah. I'm afraid that it is just not enough to blame the weather for the situation regarding the wildfires we are dealing with in Spain and and also, I would say, in southern Europe now. I think we have to dig deeper because we are dealing with a deeply political issue driven by what I consider are three main factors. The first, obviously, is the undeniable reality of climate change, right? The extreme temperatures and severe drought conditions have created a new category of sixth-generation wildfires. And these are not normal fires. They are so intense that they create their own weather systems, right? And making them virtually impossible to extinguish until the weather cedes. But there is a second factor related to the this strike you told before, which is decades of neoliberal policies that have diminished public services in the region of Madrid, especially, and in all the regions all around Spain. Spain is a decentralized country made of 17 autonomous regions with significant self-governing powers, and 11 of those regions are run by conservative and far-right parties pushing aggressively to dismantle public services. So, in fact, as you said before, right when these wildfires broke out, some of Madrid's wildland firefighters had been on strike for 40 days straight, protesting precarious working conditions and a severe lack of resources. So, as I said before, and this situation with the firefighters in the region of Madrid shows up, you know, this is not just about weather. This has to do with a political issue which is going on in regions like Madrid, right, based on these neoliberal policies that are diminishing dramatically public services.
1: I want to bring John Valiant into the conversation, award-winning journalist and author of several books, most recently Fire Weather, On the Front Lines of a Burning World. Here in New York, we experience the smoke from the Canadian fire, wildfires, and, of course, all over the United States they did. To say the least, this is an intensification in Spain and fire. Can you talk about what's causing this fire weather? What does it mean to be, as we're hearing a description, on the front lines of a burning world, and what can be done about it, John?
9: Yeah, thanks, Amy. When that subtitle was conceived, it sounded like hyperbole, the front lines of a burning world. But we're really seeing that right now. Oregon and Washington State are also burning ferociously right now, in addition to British Columbia and Ontario and Southern Europe and North Africa, massive fires everywhere. And we're seeing this accumulation of decades of intensifying heat, which promotes drought. And so these conditions have been slowly building and worsening for decades, basically vindicating, unfortunately, the warnings of climate scientists and firefighters who have been fearing these kind of collaborative events where, as we've heard, large fires are merging together, creating mega fires that are then create conditions that are impossible for humans to respond to meaningfully. So what we're seeing in Spain and France now are flames exceeding 100 meters. So these are 30-story tall flames. These are un you can't respond to these in a meaningful way with water. French pilots are describing water bomber drops of thousands and thousands of gallons that are evaporating in the heat before they even touch the flames. So what we've created a kind of chimera of fire that is impossible to respond to in a meaningful way. And really, now the weather and the wind are determining our collective fate in these situations.
1: One firefighter, speaking to Agence France-Presse, AFP, reported seeing a pyrocumulonimbus, a fire-generated thunderstorm. Now, this is common in Australia and Canada, but can you talk about the significance of this being seen in France? I mean, it seems like maybe you knew this word. I sure didn't. There are new words now.
9: And I had to learn it to write fire weather. Pyrocumulonimbus clouds are fire-generated thunderstorms. They can puncture the stratosphere. These fire systems that turn the same, they rotate the same way hurricanes do. They can be 45,000 feet tall. They generate their own lightning. They produce black hail. And these lightning strikes can strike 30 or 40 miles away from the center of the fire, starting new fires. So it becomes essentially a self-perpetuation machine of fire that is literally unstoppable. And in Redding, California, in 2018, one of these systems generated an actual EF3 tornado, 165 mile an hour winds that tore houses from their foundations and lifted F-150 pickup trucks and threw them through the air, killing and burning and crushing their occupants. It's extraordinary kind of end times class energy that is being released by these systems now.
1: Can you respond to President Trump accusing Canada of poisoning the air in the United States, even threatening to impose new tariffs on Canada over the recent levels of hazardous air? Yet, you know, one of his mantras as he ran for president again and continues is burn, baby, burn, is drill, baby, drill, I should say.
9: Yeah, and drill, baby, drill corresponds to burn, baby, burn. And the more fuel we burn as human beings, the more fuel wildfires will burn across our landscapes. Trump is a cynical, self-serving guy with no concept of how natural systems work or even how smoke behaves. And right now, the bulk of the smoke sweeping across the northern American states right now is coming from Washington and Oregon. Smoke and pollution and climate change know no boundaries. If anyone is really at fault here, it would be the major emitters of CO2 and methane, and that would be in North America, the United States. So I think if we want to reduce our temperature, if we want to reduce our fire risk, the first thing we have to do is reduce our emissions. And that is something that the U.S. has steadfastly refused to do, its current administration in any case. And unfortunately, Canada is following suit, actively expanding its fossil fuel operations, proposing new pipelines to the West Coast and into the United States. So thereby digging us deeper and deeper into this CO2 debt and methane debt that is causing these fires.
1: Finally, Professor Angel Luis Lara, you yourself again have been evacuated. Can you talk about the Prime Minister, Pedro Sanchez, renewing calls for a climate pact for all the political parties of Spain?
8: I mean, the current government, the central government of Spain, has been, you know, calling the rest of the political parties for a national agreement regarding, you know, the climate change and the situation we are dealing with related to climate. But there is this permanent refusal of the conservative and the far-right parties to participate in a general and common agreement. So Spain now is dealing with a real, I would say, deep, you know, tension between the conservative and the far right parties and the government, and the situation is very complicated.
1: I want to thank you both for being with us. Of course, we'll continue to cover the fire weather. Angel Luis Lara, sociologist and associate professor of Ibero-American Cultural Studies at SUNY Old Westbury, just evacuated from his home near Madrid. And John Valiant, award-winning journalist and author, his latest book, Fire Weather, on the Front Lines of a Burning World. Coming up, Massachusetts Democratic Congressmember Jim McGovern of Massachusetts on Iran to Cuba. Stay with us.

0: Memories of the Alhambra by Harry Ferry. This is Democracy Now!, democracynow.org, The War and Peace Report. I'm Amy Goodman. The U.S. has paused bombing Iran for a third straight night after senior Trump officials reportedly warned the president about dwindling munition stockpiles. In response, Iran said it would pause retaliatory strikes against U.S. bases across the Middle East. Last week, the entire Democratic House caucus and four Republicans voted to pass a resolution calling on Trump to withdraw U.S. forces from hostilities against Iran. We're joined now by one of those Democrats, Congressman Jim McGovern of Massachusetts. He's been a vocal critic of Trump's foreign policy, from the war in Iran to the administration's targeting of Cuba. He served in Congress since 1997, is the ranking member of the House Rules Committee. You have described, Congressmember, and welcome to Democracy Now!, Iran as Iraq 2.0. Right. Explain.
1: Well, it's just like Iraq. We're getting involved in a quagmire here, an endless war. A war based on arrogance and bad intelligence. And the bottom line is this war in Iran is not only risky, it's illegal, and it's costly. Tens of billions of dollars going into this war in which there is no way for us to succeed or accomplish any of the goals that Donald Trump said he wanted to accomplish. But I'm really particularly frustrated because the House of Representatives and Congress in general has ceded its power and its authority to the executive branch. We should be voting on whether to authorize a war in Iran. I don't think a majority in the House or Senate would vote to do that, but we should be voting on these things. We shouldn't just give that power to the president and the Speaker of the House. Is to blame here. Look, we just reported that Trump has kind of put a pause on bombing. Let's hope that remains. But with him, you never know. I mean, in a week or two, I mean, he could launch an intensified attack. And if that is the case, the Speaker of the House ought to call Congress back into a special session, because we're in recess now, and we ought to debate it. There ought to be oversight, and we ought to vote on it. The Speaker should stand up to the president and stand for the powers of the legislative branch and stop being a coward. Mm.
0: So what would it mean if a war powers resolution was passed by the House and the Senate? What exactly would that force President Trump to do?
1: Well, if we were in sync, it would ultimately end funding for the war. I mean, that is how you end wars. We have to stop the funding because this president will do whatever the hell he wants to do, and he doesn't care about the law. So, right now, these votes are largely symbolic. But I think it shows, where the majority of Congress stands on this stuff. Congress stands with the American people. Only 28% of the American people think this war is worth it. Everybody else is against it. I mean, and people are horrified by the fact that the United States of America, we're dropping bombs on elementary schools in Iran when they'd rather have that money spent on building elementary schools here in the United States. I mean, we're committing human rights crimes in the conduct of this war as well.
0: So talk about last week, we saw Hegseth go before the Senate and talk about why the Pentagon needs tens of billions of dollars more in dealing with Iran. And how could the Democrats desert the soldiers? Very interesting, yeah. By the way, about the count on soldiers dead because of outcry. I mean, the last four soldiers, they were taken off the list of the dead because they died after President Trump declared ceasefire. They've been added back, as well as apparently something like 140 soldiers who've been hurt, have adding to something like well over 600 injured and 18 killed. That's U.S. Iran, we don't know the numbers.
1: Yeah, the lack of candor is concerning in and of itself. But the fact that the Secretary of Defense goes before the Senate and says, give me tens of billions of dollars more for this war, when they still have tens of billions of dollars in unspent money, tells you that they're thinking of a war that's going to go on for quite some time. Look, I mean, our defense bill budget now is going to be like $1.6 trillion when all is put together. I mean, that's like unbelievable. I mean, I think Dr. Strangelove would be impressed with that number. I'm a big critic of this administration, But even by their standards, listening to the Secretary of Defense speak before the Senate, I mean, he sounded like a lunatic. It sounded like there needed to be an intervention. He didn't answer the questions. And, you know, the questions that most people had is, you know, what is the strategy? What is the clearly defined mission? What is the goal? How do we get out of this? You know, when does this end? He had no idea. And he tried to make it a referendum on whether you support the troops or not. Supporting the troops means not putting them in harm's way to begin with. I mean, it's irresponsible for us to be deploying troops in a situation like this when the president and secretary of defense don't have a plan at all.
0: So the question is, where do U.S. taxpayers, where their money goes? You are co-chair of the Hunger Caucus in the House of Representatives. If you can talk about the level of hunger in the United States with the Trump administration cutting food assistance, driving up child hunger.
1: Well, hunger is getting worse in this country. Over 50 million Americans are hungry or food insecure in the United States of America, the richest country in the history of the world. It's unconscionable, and as a member of Congress, I'm ashamed of that fact. Trump and the Republicans passed this big, ugly bill a year ago that went on to put new restrictions in place for SNAP recipients, more work requirements, and is a $200 billion cut to the program that's going to hit at the end of next year. Already, because of the paperwork and the work requirements, millions and millions of more people are without the benefit. Millions of children in this country have lost their food benefit. And it just seems to me that there's something fundamentally wrong when we have money for bombs, we don't have money to make sure people in this country get fed. And every dollar we invest in food and nutrition actually, saves us money in a whole bunch of other areas. Kids learn better if they're not hungry when they go to school. People are less likely to get chronic diseases if they have access to good nutrition and food. But to cut this benefit, by the way, the worst of it's going to hit next year. That in this country that we're tolerating that level of hunger is astounding to me.
0: I also want to ask you about the divide in the Democratic Party. Former Congress member Rahm Emanuel, who served as President Obama's chief of staff, was mayor of Chicago, published an op-ed in The Wall Street Journal last week headlined, "The Bernie Bros Could Spoil Democrats' Midterms." He criticizes the role of DSA, Democratic Socialists of America. He wrote, "The DSA and others are saddling the Democratic Party with nominees whose wildly unpopular positions will protect Republicans from having to pay the price of Donald Trump's corruption and economic incompetence." Bernie Sanders responded on Face the Nation.
2: You have an establishment like Rahm Emanuel, who are dependent on billionaire campaign contributors and want to maintain the status quo. Then you have a progressive movement, which, by the way, what is getting these guys nervous is we are winning all over this country. It's not only Mamdani in New York City, it is in New Jersey, it's in Ohio, it's in Colorado. People are sick and tired of the Rahm Emanuels and the Democratic establishment and the Republican establishment. The American people are tired of a rigged economy, a corrupt campaign, finance system. They want real change. They don't want Rahm Emanuel and the establishment maintaining the status quo.
0: Can you respond, Congressmember McGovern?
1: Yeah, I mean, I don't think we should be arguing amongst ourselves about the decisions that voters are making. I mean, we need to respect the voters. Part of the reason why, you know, you see some of these candidates getting elected who the establishment doesn't really like very much is because people are frustrated that we're not fighting hard enough, that we're not standing up for bold solutions. People don't want to manage hunger. They want to end it. You know, people don't want to, you know, get another tax credit on health care. They want us to make sure they can afford their health care and that it is available for everybody. People don't want us to manage wars around the world. They want us to bring them to an end. So, I mean, I think we do our party great harm when we start to have this kind of infighting. I mean, I trust the people. And for me, I tell people all the time that whoever wins the Democratic nomination, in a particular race in my state, I'm going to support them.
0: So you have been in Congress for almost 30 years. You have championed democracy in Latin America. You were, as what, a staffer yeah. for Congressman Moakley yeah, yeah. investigating the six Jesuit priests.
1: Who were murdered in El Salvador in 1989.
0: And found...
1: We found that they were murdered by the Salvadoran armed forces who were trained and armed by the United States government.
0: So you've been a major critic right. of U.S. policy right. in Latin America. I want to get your response to, well, you shared your response on the floor of the House last week about a new Red Scare. Right. The State Department accusing the Cuban government of waging a sustained campaign of subversion against the United States, claiming Cuba is backing a number of groups, including National Lawyers Guild, Code Pink, Pastors for Peace, National Network on Cuba, and they've subpoenaed a number of organizations, including the People's Forum down the road from here, Breakthrough News, and others. And I'm wondering your response to what is going on here.
1: I mean, I feel like the ghost of Joe McCarthy is appearing in Washington, D.C. right now. I mean, what this administration is doing by targeting its critics and members of the free press is what you would see in an authoritarian country. I mean, it is a drift toward fascism, if you will. And quite frankly, our policy toward Cuba is a disaster. It's an embarrassment. We should lift the embargo. We should have normal relations with the Cuban people. We should let the Cuban people decide their future. It shouldn't be decided by Marco Rubio or people in Washington. And right now, our intensified sanctions and embargo is resulting in starvation on the Cuban island, people not being able to get health care, people without electricity. I mean, it is a human rights crime, and it needs to stop. So I reject what the administration is doing, and I think our policy toward Cuba is a disaster.
0: I also want to ask you about the case of Beto Corral, a Colombian asylum seeker who was living in Arizona, detained at his home by U.S. immigration agents in June after he filed criminal charges against the Colombian far-right presidential candidate, Abelardo de la Espriella, who became president. He was deported to Colombia on July 16th. Shortly after he was detained, you wrote online, "I'm very troubled by allegations of coordination between American officials and Colombian political actors in this arrest. That would amount to our government aiding and abetting transnational repression." Explain.
1: I mean, there are foreign governments that, that target citizens from their country who come to the United States who are critics of their government. China does it, Iran did it, Pakistan, India does it, and so do a lot of countries in Central America. And the fact that we are sending this guy back to Colombia, Beto back to Colombia, where there's a new president, a right-wing president, who may end up jailing him, or God knows what else, is again us being part of transnational repression. We are guilty of the things that we're criticizing other countries of doing. Look, I co-chair the Human Rights Commission in Congress. I think if the United States stands for anything, we need to stand out loud and foursquare for human rights. That means not sending people back to dangerous situations, whether it's in Colombia or Haiti or China or anywhere else.
0: Finally, the Israeli Prime Minister Benjamin Netanyahu is coming to Washington. He hasn't met with Trump personally in Washington, D.C. since the U.S. and Israel started bombing Iran at the end of February, that first day,
1: right.
0: The U.S. bombing that girls' school, the primary school in Manab. Here in New York, where you are visiting, the mayor investigated whether he could arrest Netanyahu because of the arrest warrant of the International Criminal Court. He concluded he couldn't, but raise that issue. And you have the majority of the voting Democratic caucus for the first time voting to end military aid, except the Iron Dome, to Israel, over $3 billion. Can you talk about what President Trump, who has been an ally of Netanyahu, what you want to see happen?
1: Well, what I want to see happen, what will happen, are probably two different things. But President Trump, if he were truly representing the ideals of this country, would tell Benjamin Netanyahu to stop the war crimes. He is guilty of war crimes. I met with the Augusta Victoria Hospital staff online a week ago, and young children in Gaza who have cancer are not able to get the treatment they need, you know, less than an hour away because Netanyahu's government is blocking that. But there's no question in my mind that Netanyahu is guilty of war crimes. He should be held accountable. And we should not be sending one more penny to him to be able to conduct those crimes. I mean, it is that simple. If we care about human rights, we have to be consistent.
0: Jim McGovern, Democratic Congress member from Massachusetts for almost 30 years. Coming up, as Israeli settlers torch two mosques amidst a deadly surge in violence on the West Bank, and there are over 70 arrests on the West Bank alone this weekend, we'll speak to the Palestinian journalist Maryam Barghouti. She recently testified before the UN Security Council. Back in 20 seconds.

0: Tama, Greed, by the Palestinian oud player and musician Huda Asfour, performing in our Democracy Now! Studio. This is Democracy Now!, democracynow.org. I'm Amy Goodman. We end today's show in the occupied West Bank, where Israeli settlers torched two mosques over the weekend in the latest wave of violent attacks on several Palestinian towns and villages.
1: This is a religious crime. It is a moral crime at all. They are thieves, and you can call them with all the bad descriptions because there is no human on the planet that torches a religious place.
0: This comes as Israeli military forces Saturday detained over 70 Palestinians in raids across the occupied West Bank. The arrest and attack on the mosque followed the killing of at least four Palestinians in the town of Tal Friday, when Israeli settlers and soldiers opened fire on residents attempting to protect their homes. Two Israeli soldiers were also killed. Francesca Albanese, the UN Special Rapporteur on the occupied Palestinian territories, has condemned the intensifying Israeli settler attacks as, quote, pogroms against defenseless civilians, unquote. We're joined now by Mariam Barghouti, Palestinian writer and journalist based in Ramallah, joining us today, though, from Amman, Jordan. She recently addressed the United Nations Security Council on the crisis in the West Bank. Thanks so much for joining us again, Mariam. If you can start off by describing what happened this weekend in the West Bank.
2: Thank you, Amy. So what we saw over the weekend was an intensified campaign against Palestinians by the Israeli army and Israeli settlers, which should not be seen as separate at this point. The excuse and the justification that the Israeli military and officials such as Benjamin Netanyahu are using was the killing of two Israeli settlers that were in the West Bank raiding a Palestinian village or town. Now, if you peruse through Hebrew media, you'll think that they were Israelis that were simply hiking and were killed by Palestinians, when in fact they were settlers raiding the town of Tel, southeast of Nablus, north of the West Bank. And a Palestinian man was able to disarm one of the settlers and confront them. Now, the Israeli army responded by killing at least four Palestinians and then expanded in what is a familiar pattern of collective punishment, targeting the entirety of the West Bank, targeting former detainees in specific, torturing them, ensuring checkpoints are closed, meaning Palestinians don't have access to life-saving resources such as hospitals. And they're targeting just daily infrastructure. So we're seeing what is happening is Palestinians are being imprisoned, essentially, in their own towns and villages, and then attacked by Israeli forces and armed Israeli settlers.
0: 86, at least, according to Al Jazeera, Palestinians have been killed in the occupied West Bank since the beginning of the year, including 20 fatally shot by Israeli settlers. The United Nations notes hundreds more have been wounded. We have about a four-second delay with you responding, Mariam. But talk about your message to the UN Security Council.
2: Yes. So what we're seeing is that there is an escalation of killing Palestinians. This comes also in light of the impunity that Israel has received in Gaza. Now, in Gaza, you have the Israeli army, but Israeli settlers serve as an addendum to Israeli military practices. So we're not just seeing 86 Palestinians killed since the start of the year. We've seen more than 1,000 killed in the last 2 years alone. And this comes with an expansionist project. So the issue right here is territory, and it is being enforced and taken over forcibly through these violent attacks that create a hostile environment for Palestinians where simply their presence becomes unsustainable, because it means recalibrating just daily routine to calculate for Israeli violence.
0: Israeli Prime Minister Benjamin Netanyahu ordered a major security operation in the West Bank following Friday's attacks, reinforcing military units, canceling leave for troops. He is also coming to meet with President Trump tomorrow in Washington, D.C. Can you talk about, as you peruse the media from the Arabic language media, Hebrew language media, U.S. media, what people get most wrong about what's happening in the West Bank right now? And talk about how it compares to Gaza.
2: I think what is happening right now in the West Bank cannot be divorced to what is happening in Gaza, as well as places like Jerusalem. Now, what we are seeing is another form of genocide and ethnic cleansing. In Gaza, it is the complete obliteration of cities and towns and annihilation of families off the registry. And in the West Bank, it is taking different methods and forms, and that is through the use of the Israeli settler, military, and judicial system. Now, together, what they serve is what Israel wants to do is the Greater Israel Project. Now, it brings us back to the fact that this is a colonial regime that is engaging in crimes against humanity. How those crimes look may differ, but in the end, they serve the same purpose, and that is ethnically cleansing Palestinians in order to build this greater Israel in the region.
0: In your address to the UN Security Council, Maryam Barghouti, you talked about the dangers journalists like yourself face. If you can talk about the attacks on media workers, of course, we know that over 250 journalists, media workers have been killed by Israel in the last year since October 2023 in Gaza. And you also spoke about the targeted attacks on military personnel. We'll end with this question.
2: Yes, so the Israeli regime is targeting journalists, killing them in Gaza on the one end, likewise in Lebanon. And in the West Bank, what we're seeing is targeting them through mass detention as well as terrorizing campaigns. That is targeting their family members, invading their homes, violating their sources, as well as gathering information that should not be accessible to them. So they are targeting not just the personnel, but they are targeting the information. And this is one of the most dangerous aspects, because if we are unable to document, then the entire issue of testimony falls into debate. And this is where we are today, where someone welcomed to the United States. That was presented for the crimes that were instigated by him and the entirety of the Israeli regime.
0: On Saturday, a group of Israel NGOs, including B'Tselem and Breaking the Silence, issued a joint statement saying, "We call on the international community to act now. Immediate pressure on Israel is required to stop further attacks, prevent pogroms and further killings, and ensure the protection of Palestinians in accordance with Israel's obligations under international law." We have 20 seconds, Maryam, if you can elaborate on this.
2: I think this time is not just for action, but to ensure genuine obstruction of Israeli capacity to continue in its crimes. It is not normal nor okay that a country that has engaged is treated as a normal state. It is not normal to continue sustaining it with military aid. At a bare minimum, just obstruct its capacity to target human lives.
0: Maryam Barghouti, I want to thank you for being with us, Palestinian writer and journalist based in the West Bank, speaking to us from Amman, Jordan. She recently addressed the UN Security Council on the crisis in the West Bank. That does it for our show. Happy birthday to Sarah Nasser. I'll be in Martha's Vineyard Friday night, July 31st, to speak after a screening of Steal the Story, Please, in Vineyard Haven. Then on to Madison, Wisconsin, and Chicago, and to my hometown of Bayshore on September 17th. I'm Amy Goodman.
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3: Now, Cultural Energy's three-day weather outlook. Still hot. For Taos and northern New Mexico, today 59 to 92, and around the Española area as high as 96. Sunny to partly cloudy with possible stray afternoon and evening thunderstorms. Tuesday, 58 to 89, sunny with a 50% chance of isolated afternoon thunderstorms and possible stray evening showers. Wednesday, 56 to 87, partly cloudy with a 40 to 50% chance of scattered afternoon and evening thunderstorms. For Alamosa and the San Luis Valley, today 55 to 88, sunny early with winds to 20, and then a 50% chance of scattered afternoon thunderstorms and possible stray evening showers. Tuesday, 56 to 89, sunny early, then partly cloudy, winds to 20 with possible stray afternoon thunderstorms, and a 40% chance of

0: Viva! A monthly radio show that explores aspects of Acequia culture in northern New Mexico and southern Colorado. In today's show, we take you to a Farm Bill forum held at Northern New Mexico College in Española on July 8, 2007. This forum was to hear about the Farm Bill, people's concerns about agriculture, and to make recommendations to the New Mexico Congressional Delegation. The forum was sponsored by the New Mexico Acequia Association, Rio Arriba County, New Mexico State University Cooperative Extension, Northern New Mexico College, the American Friends Service Committee, the Traditional Native American Farmers Association, and the Northern New Mexico Stockmen's Association. Let's go there.
1: My name is Paula Garcia. As you know, I'm the director of the New Mexico Acequia Association. Today is a real important gathering because it's a historic opportunity to shape some of the policies in the Farm Bill. And we have some knowledgeable people that are going to share with us why the Farm Bill is important and why our voice is so important for the Farm Bill. After this meeting, we're going to take what we come up with, all of your opinions, your concerns, and we're going to put it together into something that can be presented to our congressional delegation. And so it will make a difference, and for all the reasons that our speakers will point out to you, it could actually impact the Farm Bill.
0: Rio Arriba County Manager Lorenzo Valdez provides an opening address to the participants in the Farm Bill Forum.
2: There's two very large rural bills that come out of Congress, the Farm Bill and the Department of Interior Bill. The Farm Bill, of course, deals with the USDA, the Department of Agriculture, and all its programs. And it's a very complex, it's probably 1,000 pages by the time they get done with all the detail. And in it, our programs, which Northern New Mexico farmers and ranchers and other economic producers, including timber and some of the other areas, are impacted by the legislation. This bill comes up every 5 years, which makes it even more important to work with what's going through this year. There's a big constituency out there wanting to impact what's in this bill, everything from developers to corporate farmers to environmentalists. Everyone wants to get their say on the Farm Bill. But we need to be pretty clear about what it is we want, what issues we have. I did see the Baca bill that is focused on Hispanic farmers and small rural farmers and trying to provide more resources to that group. I was impressed by a statistic that was in here that 25% of the farmers are Hispanic, but only 1% of the people who receive aid under the Farm Bill are Hispanic. So there's a big gap in folks who are not receiving the services. I know here in Rio Arriba County, I for one have gotten payments on losses due to drought on hay production. And I know quite a few farmers that apply for it. There's the water conservation programs where you can get assistance in putting pipe in the ground to move water around your farms, cross-fence your pastures, and other programs. So that's only three, and I'm sure there's thousands of items in this bill that will impact someone. What we need to do is get our details together that we need to focus on so that we can make our congressional delegation aware of what it is we're interested in as a package. And I'm sure that at Rio Arriba County, we'll be willing to move some of that along for you and make some contacts. So anything we can do to help.
0: Paula Garcia introduces one of the main speakers at the Farm Bill Forum.
1: What's challenging about the Farm Bill is it's a very big piece of legislation. It has 10 different titles, affects many different agencies. It's probably this much paper. And so the challenge for us is to look at the Farm Bill and see what is it that really affects us. What is on our side is that there are some national groups that we're actually connected to. The good thing is that we have some people with us today who are part of those national groups and actually nationally recognized for their contributions to Farm Bill policy. And one of those people is Edmund Gomez. Edmund has been part of, I think, at least two national advisory groups. One of them is called the Diversity Initiative, and it was coordinated by a group called the Rural Coalition. And the Rural Coalition brings together socially disadvantaged farmers from all different walks of life, including the black farmers of the South, other minority farmers such as the Vietnamese, a whole bunch of different ethnic groups and nationalities, and the Latino farmers and ranchers. And Edmund has worked for at least 2 years on those different groups, as well as the Food and Farm Policy Project, which was an initiative of the Kellogg Foundation. So we're really fortunate that there's someone with his expertise that works

0: right here in our community. So I'd like to invite Edmund Gomez. He's with New Mexico State University Cooperative Extension, and he'll tell you what has been the work of the Diversity Initiative, what they're proposing, and how that's translating into actual legislation for the Farm Bill. Thanks, Edmund.
1: Thank you, Paula. Buenas tardes. Adios. Good afternoon. I was born on a ranch in Rio Riba County in Dulce, and I farmed and ranched for almost 15 years of my adult life. Within the last 15, 16 years, I've been working with Cooperative Extension Service, and my heart has always been with the small-scale farmer and ranchers, in not just in New Mexico, but all over the country. And I have been very fortunate to be the voice, I guess, of our communities in Washington. I was asked to serve under the Glickman administration on the Commission on Small Farms. And this was a real eye-opener for me because it made me realize how insignificant we were in New Mexico. USDA and the country basically sees Hispanic Latino farmers as one group, Native American farmers and ranchers from across the country as one group, Asian farmers and ranchers as one group, and we all know we're so different and we have so many different needs. And sometimes we have to have that voice in our communities to be heard, and I think this is a good process to do that. The Farm Bill is the plan that develops out policy for all USDA programs. It authorizes the funding for these programs and also develops new programs that are needed. And that's why it's so important, I guess, that we have a voice in this because we're the ones that are affected by these policies. The Farm Bill provides the funding and programs to be placed to serve us. But then the second half is the agriculture census, which will also be conducted this year. It's also conducted every 5 years. If we're not counted, that means that even though appropriations are made for programs like ours, it's never going to reach the state of New Mexico. We haven't been counted a lot of times because we don't want to be counted. When we get that form, we throw it in a trash can sometimes. And whenever there's an opportunity to change policy, we wait for somebody else to do it. But I think here is a great opportunity to do so. Now, why should we care about this Farm Bill? Well, if we eat, we have to care about this Farm Bill because the Farm Bill, like I said, covers everything. If we're in ranching, farming, policy issues, conservation programs, commodity programs, trade, nutritional programs, such as the food stamp program. Now, when people tell you that the $618 billion Farm Bill is going towards farmers and subsidizing farmers, you have to realize that two-thirds of that funding goes towards the food stamp program. Farm Bill also covers credit, rural development, and in rural development it's very important because a lot of our community infrastructures, our domestic water systems, sewer systems, communication systems, these are all funded through the Farm Bill. Research and related materials, our extension offices, to our research offices are funded to a certain extent from the Farm Bill. Forestry, all of USDA forestry is funded by the Farm Bill. Energy issues, and all, of course, miscellaneous, which includes organic specialty crops and farm worker issues. Until this year, small scale and especially the minority farmers and ranchers issues were never really considered. I feel this is a historic opportunity for Congress to pass a Farm Bill that better serves the small scale minority owned farms and ranches. We've never really had a voice, and I think this year we're starting to come together as groups. In the past, I think the black farmers, the Native American farmers, everyone is going in different directions. And this year, it seems like everyone is coming together to be able to develop out a Farm Bill that's going to help not just one group, but all groups together. Less than 1% of the 2002 Farm Bill went directly towards working with minority farmers and ranchers across this country. I think we can do a lot better in this 2007 Farm Bill. And we're going to have to put a lot of attention to this and make sure that our congressional delegation bring back that funding to us. When I was asked to serve on this committee, I finally said, okay, I will go. I went to a meeting in Washington, D.C. This was the Farm Food Policy Project funded by the W.K. Kellogg Foundation. They put together a group of farmers and ranchers from all over the country, minority farmers and ranchers, or people dealing with those issues. You're probably asking, well, what is it that's in this diversity initiative? Well, under nutrition, our 2007 food and farm policy should make adequate nutrition in this nation a funding priority and ensure the needs of all citizens and legal immigrants are adequately met. We should halt accelerations and foreclosures of socially disadvantaged farmers and ranchers. The southern states, especially with the African-American farmers, it's a really big issue where they're losing farms and ranches almost on a daily basis. To share agricultural benefits with socially disadvantaged farmers and ranchers. The Socially Disadvantaged Farmers and Ranchers Initiative is a comprehensive program designed to overcome past exclusion and gaps and bring socially disadvantaged producers who have been largely excluded in the past into USDA programs. What we're wanting to do is to develop a program specifically for minority farmers and ranchers, which include beginning farmers and ranchers, that would give them a piece of the pie automatically. And they would be able to utilize this funding, whether it would be for startup funding, expansion programs, or any other type of funding. Disaster protection for farm workers. During these problems like the Katrina hurricane and other disasters that we've had, minority farm workers have been kind of left out of the loop. There have been no funding sources for them to be able to recoup. Healthy food choices. Our new farm and food policy should address the severe national health crisis due to the alarming increases in rates of obesity, diabetes, and other diet-related diseases, and the lack of access to fresh, healthy foods in many urban and rural communities. And this program is going to be able to allow more programs like the farm-to-school programs, the local community programs, where you're buying direct and you're going to have a local market for your produce. And there are several others. I don't want to spend too much time here going over all of them, but there is one in forestry that I think you might be interested in. Under forestry, it says forestry is important to socially disadvantaged producers and landowners. We urge you to support provisions to authorize and fund a special outreach program for forestry, including preparation of adequate personnel to reach the growing number of socially disadvantaged forest landowners and users to be conducted in cooperation with minority-serving land-grant institutions. We also request that the U.S. Forest Service be required when formulating plans and policies to specifically consider and address local, traditional, indigenous uses for herb gathering and other historic, culturally sensitive activities, including livestock grazing. So this kind of gives you a bird's eye view of some of the issues that are already out there and working their way through these different bills. So it's going to be up to you, the farmers and the ranchers and community people, to push for the issues that you feel are going to assist you to survive in this world. Farming and ranching people are the minority in this country. We make up less than 2% of the population, so we don't have a big voice, but yet we still need to make enough noise to be able to deal with these policy issues that are going to affect you directly. And the thing is that if it's going to work for one group in New Mexico, and especially northern New Mexico, it's also going to work for all groups across the western states, because we all share the same issues when it comes to small farm policy issues. And I'm here to help in any possible way I can. Thank you.
2: Our next speaker, Don Bustos of Santa Cruz Farms, shares his perspective on the important aspects of the farm bill.
3: Thank you very much, and I'll just be right up front. I am no expert on the farm bill. Just to give a little bit of overview, just kind of repeat what these gentlemen said, it's $90 billion a year of our money is being spent. And it's up to us to give the direction how to spend that money. Because without the direction from us, then they don't know how the money should be going or where the program should be influenced. You know, I've been really, really fortunate. I've been recipient of some of these federal grants and some of these federal monies. But when I get to sit down on the national level and get to understand the process, I find that if you're a person of color and you get a grant, it's like winning the lottery. You have like one in 245 million chance of winning. That's what the odds are against people of color getting a lot of these federal funding and these programs. But I want to really be clear in what I believe and what I would like to see everybody advocate for within the Farm Bill itself. I would like to see the Socially Disadvantaged Initiative fully supported and fully funded to its full appropriations by Congress. And then I would like to see the programs implemented and the decisions made for implementation with people of color sitting on those boards to make sure that equity in the funding is being distributed. I would like to see reversing the discrimination that has occurred in USDA over the past years. And by doing that, I would like to see the Socially Disadvantaged Outreach and Assistant Farmers Program, also called the 2501 funding, fully appropriated. Right now, it is getting about 27% of its appropriation. If it would get its full appropriation, it could really make an impact to people of color and people up here in northern New Mexico. The recommendations I would start to come up with a little bit more detail is shift subsidies away from commodity prices, price supports, which mostly benefit large corporations, and shift them to incentives that promote diversified farming operations in rural communities that are environmentally sustainable. Invest in new initiatives that counteract the long history of discrimination. Increase funding for programs. Reserve certain portions specifically for farmers of color, and that's called set-asides. Let's get the government to put set-asides for people of color so that it impacts us directly. Ensure that data are collected and reported in a public and timely manner with full transparency so that we actually know the people that are getting the money and we can track it to who they're going and how it's being spent. It is so important, like Edmund keeps telling us over and over, we have to be counted, but beyond that, we got to be counting where the money is going and we got to track it down to every penny and find out how that money is being distributed. An outreach should include efforts to ensure that farmers of color are represented at the table on all the committee meetings and all the distribution fundings. But I wanted to get down to really specific actions that we can take that will impact us. So the other programs that I would like to see fully funded are fully fund the SARE programs. Those are the Sustainable Agriculture and Research Education programs. So if you need money for innovation, if you need money for new markets, that is one of the few programs that will put money in your pocket directly. Fund the specialty crop programs, fully fund the added value programs, and that includes the tourism programs, the development for businesses, RBIGs and RBOG programs for environmental enhancement. And then the last thing I would like to be sure is that everybody understands that we need to follow the flow from the legislative process to the appropriation process to the distribution process. So when you start to talk to your folks, make sure that we start to put those pieces of language so that it ensures that we understand where the money is going. Thank you.
2: The next part of our program is an open mic session where the participants of the Farm Bill Forum can voice their perspectives. Now we hear from Marcela Cruz of the Santa Fe Farmers Market.
4: I think calling the Farm Bill the Farm Bill is a great disservice to us because, in effect, it's a food bill, and what it affects is everyone. And unfortunately, if you're not a farmer, most people aren't aware of that. They don't pay attention to what's going on in the Farm Bill or get involved in assisting the farmers because they figure it's farmers' business that doesn't affect them. So I think one of the aspects that we need to look at is to make sure that we engage the public by educating them to the fact that the Farm Bill is their food bill and will be determining for the next 5 years the food that they can have or can't have and how toxic that is going to be, how genetically modified or how cloned it's going to be without even the labels to protect their choice.
2: Councilman Louis Hina of Tezuque Pueblo.
5: And going back on the genetic engineering, this is what we have in our ordinances. The ability to grow and harvest our food resources is the culmination of countless generations of sowing and harvesting seeds from our ancestors to the present day. Our ancestors developed a relationship with plants that allowed their cultivation for food and medicine, which has become a foundation for our culture and survival for millennia. Just as our families are attached to our homelands, so too our seeds learn to thrive in their place of cultivation by developing a relationship with the soil, water, agricultural practices, ceremonies, and prayers, thereby giving seeds a sacred place in our families and community. The continued nurturing of native seeds has provided the basis for the community coming together for communal work, such as cleaning acequias and preparing fields, as well as in ceremony, prayers, and blessings, thereby binding our community traditions, customs, and cultures harmoniously together. What has happened is large corporations have basically taken the Constitution and made themselves persons. I think some of you guys remember that cell tower that was coming into Chimayo, and there was opposition to it. And remember, the corporation just turned around and looked at the government and told them, you have no authority. If you do not let us go through with this, we'll sue you. This is what's happening across the United States. So one of the issues in the Farm Bill, one of the speakers mentioned environmental regulations. In the East, they're looking at pig farms. They're looking at animal operation farms and looking at their waste. They're taking it on to the local farmers' lands. These corporations are making language so that local governments cannot stand up against these corporations. These sludge fields are killing local residents. Is that what we want happening here? So we have to look at the language that's happening, that's going on for the East Coast, but may impact us here in the future. However, the main impetus that we want to see is no genetic engineering, no GMOs, labeling. We let the public know what they're eating. Thank you.
6: Good afternoon. I'm Carlos Salazar, president of Northern New Mexico Stockmen's Association. And this is for most grazing permittees that utilize lands administered by the Forest Service. This is some conclusions that we came up with in the last 3 months. There's issues here on how to protect the grazing rights on these allotments, and that we find out whether or not we have any rights on these allotments. And if we do, then that the Forest Service and BLM and the other public agencies, that they protect those grazing rights at all costs. If it's a right, we have a right. The Forest Service, as many of you know, they claim it's only a privilege. We want to know the real truth. Under the Treaty of Guadalupe Hidalgo, Kearney's Code, what rights do we really have? And this Farm Bill, I think, is an opportunity that we need a bullet in there that strictly identifies that, and something that would protect the historical grazing rights of the permittees in these allotments throughout northern New Mexico and Arizona, as well as the historical rights of our acequias. We also have some Indian tribes that have grazing permits on Forest Service allotments, and they too get mistreated. I'll mention the Pueblanam Bay is one. They've been reduced in the past by 50%. We've done allotment reviews up there, and there's no need for that. There's so much grass up there that I don't know what they're reserving it for, maybe to create a forest fire or something like that. But, you know, that's not what we want. We want these forests to be restored to where they're healthy, where this fire threat is gone, because if we have any forest fires anywhere, it's going to be complete chaos on most of our communities, our acequias. We're all going to be impacted by that. Thank you.
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7: I have a small farm in Taos, 8-member CSA. One of the issues that I'm most concerned about is farm and ranch land protection, because it's incredibly important that we have in this farm bill ways for people who want to farm to get land and be able to conserve it and use it and to maintain a lot of open space in our communities, particularly for families who want to save their land but may need to give their children money too. This is an incredibly big bind, and I see it all around Taos as we see Taos sprawling.
8: Hello, my name is Suzanne Walter. 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I have a 5.5-acre multi-generational farm in Taos in the Ranchitos Valley on the San Francisco de Padua acequia. 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
2: We hear from Camila Bustamante of La Cienega.
9: With regard to the traditional uses of the land, the traditions are important. It's our future. It's been our past. We have to preserve this. This past year, with a very broad brush, and this is important to all of those communities where the encroachment of urban development continues and to start to move its way into our rural areas and what has been traditionally agricultural land, the Santa Fe County Assessor took a very broad brush and deemed all the many people's lands in La Cienega as housing and residential land and no longer agricultural. That was a huge problem. Specifically, one of the neighbors came up in a meeting and said, now I have to pay a $7,000 tax bill, and I'm paying this to the taxman per head of cattle on the same land. And it was just a broad brush. And the answer from the county was, well, then each individual has to go back and petition to the county. I say this to all the counties. If the county of Santa Fe can turn around with a broad brush and say, here, now it's all residential, and here's your new tax number, and people are still paying when they're trying to do what they've done for hundreds of years on that land, and if they're going to change it, then they all have to individually go show up and wipe that broad brush away with a small pen and a signature and say, no, no, no, ours is this. There's got to be some type of provision, something in there that makes it interesting, important, whatever it takes, to those people who are working at the county level everywhere that say, well, we're not going to broad brush it to make it residential so we can get more taxes, and if they come one at a time to fight this, then we'll go ahead and change it, but says, well, here's another benefit for keeping this land agricultural and keeping it traditional lands. It's very problematic when they have a broad brush and they're seeing the bucks coming from the other end and we're not seeing our agriculture and our traditions being preserved in northern New Mexico. Thank you.
2: And for the last word, Marcela Cruz.
4: You are all aware of the bee crisis that we have. And uniquely, New Mexico is not experiencing that precisely because we've adhered to the natural and healthy practices that support our bee colonies. You're probably also all familiar with Einstein's statement that we were to watch the bees in terms of the condition of our environment, and if we ever lost the bees, we would virtually have about 4 years left to survive them.
2: Muchísimas gracias por escuchar a nuestro programa Que Vivan Las Acequias, brought to you by the New Mexico Acequia Association, Cultural Energy, and the members of Cultural Energy. 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I am your host, Miguel Santisteban. 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
11: Today, from the Wings Archive, Mobilizing Resentment. Jean Hardesty, founder of Political Research Associates, analyzes the anti-feminist, anti-liberal, racist methodologies that have stood the American right wing in such powerful stead.
12: I've tried to understand the appeal that the right holds for so many people. Year after year, I've gone to many right-wing conferences. I think I have some sense of the strain that the right wing has touched in this country.

0: Welcome to Wings, a series of news and current affairs programs by and about women around the world, produced and distributed by the Women's International News Gathering Service. In 1981, Jean Hardesty founded Political Research Associates, an independent nonprofit research center to study the U.S. political right. Hardesty has published on the backlash against affirmative action and libertarianism and the romance of free market capitalism. In June of 2000, she spoke to the U.S. National Women's Studies Association about her most recent book, Mobilizing Resentment, Conservative Resurgence from the John Birch Society to the Promise Keepers. Jean Hardesty.
1: Religious revitalization occurs periodically in societies when large numbers of people feel as if their lives lack meaning, and they reach out for some kind of spiritual grounding to add meaning to their lives. Now, I think in this time, in this country, the greatest beneficiary of this was New Age spirituality. If you walk into any bookstore now, you'll see, you know, shelf after shelf of New Age literature. But another tremendous beneficiary was very conservative evangelical Protestantism, which attracted a lot of people with the sense of community that it gives you, a sense of being a group that is coherent and very solidly grounded in a set of rules. And those rules, if they are followed, guarantee you a community, shelter, love, the kinds of things that a very chaotic economy can shake to your roots. I think, though, that if you're tempted to think that Americans are as mean-spirited in general as the right, as prone to bald-faced lying and manipulation of people's emotions, I think it's a mistake. And I think we're starting to see now that a lot of people are saying, well, that's enough now, that's enough. I have not had an optimistic thing to say in the last 19 years. In my office, I'm referred to as the Queen of Gloom. In the last year, I have started saying some optimistic things based on a certain fragmentation that's showing up in the right and a certain resistance that you're now starting to see among just average voting people. And another thing that's happening is that there's starting to be a lot more motion. I mean, you look around you at Seattle or Washington or campaign finance reform. I mean, there are police brutality demonstrations. There's a lot more motion now than there has been in the last two decades, because for the last two decades, social change work has been clamped down by the right, not by mysterious forces. And the right's success, as well as its techniques, are very understandable. I try to lay them out in the book to demystify them so that we don't get the sense that these are just incredibly smart people, or they have all the money, or they have all the ideas. They had a lot of luck. And they also organized according to some rules that we can learn from. I mean, for instance, they put a lot of attention, time and attention, into internal coordination of their work, so that they didn't reinvent the wheel, so that everybody knew exactly what page we were on today. And another thing that they did quite brilliantly was to never, ever let the focus off recruitment. Beneath every right-wing campaign, there is the will to recruit. And that's why some of these issues, no matter what becomes of them, they will never die, because they're good recruitment issues. The attack on gay and lesbian rights will always be there because it's a good fundraising theme. The attack on abortion rights will always be there. I think that there are things to be learned about the way that the right has organized, because where we are is not where I hope to be in my 50s. You know, I was participating in all those liberation struggles and thinking, this is only a matter of time. This is only going in one direction. And it has been stopped and turned back to a degree that we have to face. We have to face up to it and realize that what we have ahead of us is a tremendous rebuilding. Now, let me talk a little bit about right-wing women. I've studied right-wing women probably more than anything else in the right, and I don't necessarily study the women of the far right, the women who belong to the Klan or paramilitary organizations or other white supremacist or anti-Semitic organizations. I tend to study the women who operate within the electoral arena. And I started out years ago when I lived in Chicago following Phyllis Schlafly, completely bewildered because Phyllis Schlafly was leading the charge against the ERA. She stopped the ERA. And I could not understand where she came from, because to my mind, the ERA benefited all women. But I was determined to figure this out because Phyllis Schlafly had followers, a large number of followers, and they were multiracial followers. What I learned is that Phyllis Schlafly and her followers work from an entirely different worldview from mine. That for them, the advancement of the women's movement, which these right-wing women's movements actually exist to demonize, they exist to turn back the feminist women's movement, that from that point of view, what the feminist women's movement represented was an enormous threat to women. That it was attempting to mislead women down a path in which they would become sort of the victims of their success. And right-wing women see this everywhere. They see it in the rates of divorce. They see it in women killing themselves, trying to hold professional jobs and raise children and be the wife and take care of the PTA and do it all. And they see all of this, this women as equal in society that the feminist movement has brought us, as a rollback of women's privilege. And they see it as a perfect example of violating time-tested rules of sex roles that exist to the actual benefit of women. So I found that when I was talking to right-wing women, I wasn't talking to women who necessarily were being manipulated. I think I was talking to women who were very fearful and who saw things crashing down around them that they had built their entire lives to secure. If in fact your life and your security depends on you following the rules of whether it's the Bible or simply just traditional social values, and someone comes along saying that's all wrong, that's demeaning, that puts you in a weak position, you are going to say, I know myself, I'm here because I know that this is not a weak position. This is how I can maintain my privilege. Now, if you come along and disrupt this, the next thing I know, my husband will feel that it's okay to run off with the much younger woman who works as his secretary and therefore thinks that he's just most terrific. The next thing that will happen is that my children will start to defy me more openly because I'm not a feminist, or I'm not this, or I'm not that. And all of my basis of authority and basis of control will be gone. So once I understood that, it really has put me in a different relationship with the women who spend most of their time attacking the women's movement. I sort of understand the passion behind that now. I don't unite with it, but I understand it. And I think that one of the things that the women's movement is guilty of doing is failing to show respect to women who want to hang on to those old traditional social roles. It is very easy to disrespect them, and especially when they are calling you names. And as a lesbian, believe me, they call a lot of names. But I think on the other hand, feminism can be a very large tent, and it can reach out to those women, and it can talk to those women about the positive nature of feminism, seeing the possibility in all people to be reached by the social justice method and to work for that. Now, after Phyllis Schlafly, who really comes out of the old right, Phyllis Schlafly's heart and soul is in anti-communism. Do you know that she knows a lot more about the defense systems of this country than most of the people who have been Secretary of Defense, most of the men who have been Secretary of Defense. She's an expert on defense. She is the person who brought us what's now called Star Wars and is now being funded up the kazoo by Bill Clinton. You know, an absurd, insane defense system. But Phyllis Schlafly knows it top to bottom. She was iced out of the Reagan administration, where she had hoped to be Secretary of Defense, in the most blatant Republican sexism. And, you know, you just want to say to these women, I say in the book, you know, they are subjected to the most brutal sexism. They are marginalized within the right. They're treated as children. I suppose I get some amusement out of that, but I also can see how they are disrespected even within their own movement, in the same way that feminists feel disrespected, have especially felt disrespected, I think, within the left. After Phyllis Schlafly came a woman named Beverly LaHaye, who makes Phyllis Schlafly look very old-fashioned and very stuck in the old right, which I believe actually she is. Beverly LaHaye is very modern, very hip. She understands using electronic communication. She's a very plugged-in woman, and she organizes in a way that Phyllis Schlafly wouldn't have done. She organizes Christian women only. Phyllis Schlafly would not have done that kind of exclusive organizing. But Beverly LaHaye was not at all shy to do that. And she organizes Christian women in a rather brilliant pattern. She breaks her organization down into kitchen table size units of six women. And she has them gather around in each other's houses. One of the things that was challenging, I think, by the feminist movement was that you always had to be getting on a bus and going somewhere to demonstrate. You always had to be coming out of your home. That was a big part of the excitement of the movement, but it was also a part of the movement that cut out a lot of women who simply couldn't get out of their houses and couldn't get on buses. They were homebound by their children, by their family structures, by their more traditional roles. So Beverly LaHaye went to the homes, and she organizes her women in these groups of about six, and they engage in prayer and praise and action. And it is highly structured, and it is top-down. Now, we would go crazy as feminists used to the structures of the women's movement, those of you in the room who have come through the women's movement, with that kind of a top-down hierarchical structure, in which the charismatic leader is so beloved and so trusted that whatever she says goes. This was true in Phyllis Schlafly's movement, too. I remember when she was fighting the ERA and she told her members to bake a pie. It should be a blueberry pie, and it should have a message in it that says, vote against the ERA. And the pie on Monday morning should be on the desk of every single Illinois state legislator, because Illinois was a crucial state. And Monday morning, there was a blueberry pie with that message in it on the desk of every state legislator. Now, can you imagine the women's movement? I mean, people would say, well, I don't bake blueberry pies. I bake rhubarb pies. And why are we doing pies anyway? And what is this? Whose idea was this? And how come I have to do it? You don't have that problem in right-wing women's movements. The hierarchy is not only accepted, it is not imposed. It is part of the culture. In this case, it's a woman at the top. But that woman, charismatic as she may be and as much power as she may accumulate, will always defer to her male counterpart. So there is always a sense that we are the women's auxiliary and proud of it and glad to serve the cause. And the cause is not just keeping women locked into their traditional roles. It is not just that. It is to bring them into the larger right-wing movement. This is not about just defending the Bible. This is about recruiting for the movement. And that's exactly what you can watch. I have watched it with fascination for 20 years. You start with some small thing like sex education in the schools, something that will get the blood going and will draw women to your organization. Then you start talking about the lack of money going into the military. That doesn't seem right, because defense is sort of a women's issue. War may not be, but defense is. And then you start talking about the communists in Central America, or you start talking about socialism in this country and how healthcare is being taken over by the liberals and the socialists. And the next thing you know, you have a woman who belongs to a women's group but is schooled in the entire ideology of the right and now understands the larger conversation and can participate in it and knows who to vote for when the time comes, knows exactly who's on our side and who's on their side. What has happened recently, which is quite a departure, is something called equality feminism. And because so many of you are connected in one way or another with universities, this is probably the right-wing feminism that you are most familiar with. Equality feminists say that they are feminists. They say, however, that they detest feminism because it portrays women as victims and as weak. So what equality feminists are promoting is that there is no difference whatsoever between men and women. And the erasing of that difference then means that you are talking about women as a sort of modern, very up-to-date professional competitor in the marketplace. The competitor in the marketplace is completely central to equality feminism. It's a kind of business version of women's equality. And if you scrape the surface of the ideology of these women, they are free market libertarians. So they might be pro-choice. They might be pro-gay. They don't care about any of that stuff. You know, anyone who wants to be lesbian or wants to have an abortion, it's of no concern to these women. What they care about is that they are able to compete without ever being told that they are the weaker sex or that there is anything about them that's any different from the man sitting next to them. No surprise, it's a movement that's largely made up of professional women. It was really started by professional women, and to tell you the truth, it was started by professional women in academia, some of whom had very bitter feelings about the women's movement, about women's studies in particular. You know some of these names: Christina Hoff Sommers, Camille Paglia, Elizabeth Fox Genovese. They exist primarily as two organizations, although there are a lot of freelancers in equality feminism who have made careers as media stars promoting this message. But the two organizations are the Independent Women's Forum and the Women's Freedom Network. They are very, very media savvy, and the media loves them because you can set them up against feminists. You can make a conflict, and the conflict is a very real one. And because these women are razor sharp and very aggressive, and because they present themselves as such strong women, it's very confusing to people. And they are loaded with arrogance and disdain. I have never seen such arrogance. And one way that it comes out, it's not only against feminists, it's also vis-a-vis their sisters in the right. So you will never see Phyllis Schlafly in the same room with Beverly LaHaye, and you'll never see either one of them in the same room with Rita Simon, who's the head of the Women's Freedom Network. Equality feminists don't want in any way to be identified with pink lace-wearing ladies who stay home. They are suits and cell phones all the way. But on many, many issues, they're on the same side. They are both coming out of right-wing politics. The difference is that right-wing libertarianism is not social. It doesn't care about the social values. It cares about the economic values. And so you see this apparent split in which the equality feminists talk about sex, you know, in their publications. They love more than anything to talk about sex and be very scandalous and departing from the very straight-laced, socially conservative, traditional right-wing women. But when it comes to economics, when it comes to foreign policy, they are absolutely hardcore right wing on the same page, and they are all safely tucked within the right wing of the Republican Party. I didn't start out studying the right as if I were studying electoral politics. I saw it as a social movement, and that was what interested me about it. And that was where I saw the danger. Because, you know, as a good old lefty feminist, I didn't care much about electoral politics. And it didn't take me long to learn that this is the right wing of the Republican Party. It has taken over the Republican Party and silenced, I might say, a lot of mainstream, more moderate Republicans. It is way electoral, much more than I realized. And one of the incredibly important strategies of the right has been to understand how much power resides in that electoral arena. We created a lot of social change by bringing pressure to bear from outside the electoral sphere on the electoral sphere. And what the right has done is to take over the electoral sphere and do it from inside. A very different model, and I think it caught us all breathless. I don't think that we saw it coming. The demonization of liberalism was the beginning of that opening in the electoral arena, the elimination of all elected liberals, and which then created the vacuum into which the right could move. So I urge you to keep an eye out for these equality feminists, the arrogance and disdain for women who are not accomplished and not professional and who haven't made it is very scary, and the use of the word feminism is very offensive. I was talking to someone a couple days ago who did a great deal of work in India and said in the right-wing Hindu women's movement, one of the strategies has been to co-opt the language of the women's movement. And I thought, well, you could barely imagine a more parallel thing. Phyllis Schlafly co-opted all the phrases of feminism, all the thinking of feminism. So I want to do one more thing, though, and that is talk to you about the rights racism. If you were a journalist, you would need a smoking gun in order to go to your editor and say, I want to do this article on the fact that the right is racist. You need that smoking gun of Newt Gingrich saying, hot damn, we just got another one of those civil rights gains rolled back, you know, or calling somebody a name that you could then run as the heading of your article. It doesn't happen. And if it does happen, the leadership of the right is all over it immediately. You know, saying if there was a bad joke told on an airplane, that's not us. We don't think that way. We distance ourselves from this. The message that allowed the new right to call itself the new right, to separate itself from the old right, was the message, we are not racist. We are not the old right. So how come every single gain made by the civil rights movement has come under attack from this movement that swears up and down that it is not racist? The old right denounced the civil rights movement as a communist plot. Martin Luther King was a communist, and he was the leader of this plot to destabilize the country, to disrupt race relations in this country, and to turn everything on its head. And also running through the old right was a lot of biological white supremacy. That is, whites are simply biologically superior, smarter, better in every way than people of color. It was all about African Americans in those days. It wasn't people of color, it was about black people. The new right says, we love the civil rights movement. The civil rights movement was a fabulous thing in this country. God bless it. It brought us equality. Those people were absolutely right. They weren't getting a fair shake. And now, thank God, they are getting a fair shake. There is no more racial discrimination in this country. And we are glad of it. Now, institutional racism in that account becomes non-existent. It is erased. And I challenge any of you to remember the last time you saw the words institutional racism printed anywhere. The words aren't used. So if there is no more institutional racism, and if there is no more legal discrimination against people of color, then that means that we can move to this situation of a colorblind society. That means that no account of race can any longer be taken into consideration when you are doing hiring, firing, raises, admissions to universities. What this amounts to in a setting of institutional racism is a program of white rights. Except that if you called it white rights, you would be aligning yourself with David Duke, and you would not make it. That's the point of calling it the new right. This country doesn't want that kind of racist rhetoric anymore. So you pursue white rights under the theme of a colorblind society. That allows you to roll back everything that was put in place to try to make up for the centuries of discrimination and oppression in this country. And it has been accomplished. There has not apparently been a way to rip the mask off of this. And I used to blame the journalists, who I felt were collectively completely asleep, until I put myself in their shoes and I realized the genius of this is it's so hard to rip the mask off. And I think the only thing that is going to bring the right to account for its racism is this motion that we see everywhere on the part of people of color of outrage against seeing every gain that was made rolled back, and seeing things like institutional police brutality just go unaddressed. And if it goes unaddressed long enough, we'll have another civil rights movement, which will then recreate the conditions of pressure from outside being applied to the elected officials. I do think we need to learn from the right that a lot of motion doesn't necessarily add up to a movement. And it's a far more powerful thing to create a movement that's networked, in which people are working collaboratively toward the same goals.
0: That was American political scientist, lesbian, and feminist activist Dr. Jean Hardesty, addressing the U.S. National Women's Studies Association in the year 2000. Her 1999 book, Mobilizing Resentment, analyzes what fuels right-wing movements, including those organized by and for women. Hardesty died in 2025. Her analysis lives on. Wings thanks all our supporters, including your local community radio stations, Suzette Cullen, and Genevieve Vaughn, whose events and books can be found through the website maternalgifteconomymovement.org. The Wings sound logo is from Libana's album, A Circle is Cast. I'm Wings series producer Frieda Worden. 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
2: Now, Cultural Energy's three-day weather outlook. Still hot. For Taos and northern New Mexico, today 59 to 92, and around the Española area as high as 96. Sunny to partly cloudy with possible stray afternoon and evening thunderstorms. Tuesday, 58 to 89, sunny with a 50% chance of isolated afternoon thunderstorms and possible stray evening showers. Wednesday, 56 to 87, partly cloudy with a 40 to 50% chance of scattered afternoon and evening thunderstorms. For Alamosa and the San Luis Valley, today 55 to 88, sunny early with winds to 20, and then a 50% chance of scattered afternoon thunderstorms and possible stray evening showers. Tuesday, 56 to 89, sunny early, then partly cloudy, winds to 20 with possible stray afternoon thunderstorms and a 40% chance of evening thunderstorms. Wednesday, 53 to 84, partly cloudy with a 50 to 60% chance of scattered afternoon and evening thunderstorms.
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I'm Ian Masters, and today we'll examine a number of stories and issues in the news. We'll begin with Friday's opening of the Gordie Howe International Bridge between Canada and the US, which Trump delayed, then, after boycotting the ceremony, slapped a 50% tariff on Canada. Joining us to discuss Trump's stupid and unnecessary war with our good neighbor is Andrew Latham, a professor of international relations at McAllister College in St. Paul, Minnesota, specializing in the politics of international conflict and security. He was formerly the Non-Proliferation Arms Control and Disarmament Fellow at the Canadian Department of Foreign Affairs and International Trade and a lecturer at the Canadian Armed Forces School of Aerospace Studies. And he has a recent article at The Conversation, "Is Trump Heading for a Pyrrhic Victory in Iran?" Then, with Trump's painfully embarrassing and pathetic attempt at humor at Friday's White House Correspondents' Banquet, further evidence we didn't need that we have a raving lunatic in the Oval Office. We will speak with Robert Kuttner, the co-director and co-editor of The American Prospect and the Ida and Maya Kirstein Chair at Brandeis University. He was formerly an assistant to the legendary I.F. Stone, a chief investigator for the Senate Banking Committee, and for 20 years wrote a column at Business Week. His books include

0: movement that Secretary of State Rubio characterized as, quote, a beacon of hope for a generation of Cubans who refuse to live under tyranny. However, Coco does not give Rubio credit. Instead, it was the artist's friends, not the State Department, that made the release happen. And joining us now is Andrew Latham, a professor of international relations at McAllister College in St. Paul, Minnesota, specializing in the politics of international conflict and security. He was formerly the Nonproliferation, Arms Control and Disarmament Fellow at the Canadian Department of Foreign Affairs and International Trade, and is a lecturer at the Canadian Armed Forces School of Aerospace Studies. And he had a recent article at The Conversation, "Is Trump Heading for a Pyrrhic Victory in Iran?" Welcome to Background Briefing, Andrew Latham.
1: Always a pleasure.
0: Well, thanks for joining us, Andrew. And it was a pretty sad spectacle on Friday with the opening of the Gordie Howe Bridge between Windsor, Ontario and Detroit, named after the Canadian hockey star Gordie Howe, who played 25 seasons for the Detroit Red Wings. This is a bridge that cost $4.5 billion, or in Canadian money, $6.4 billion. But it was delayed by Trump because he took a donation from the Maroon family, who own a rival bridge, the Ambassador Bridge. And it's a pretty flagrant example of corruption or pay-to-play, given that back in February, there was a meeting before Maroon and Howard Lutnick to block the opening of the bridge. Of course, Maroon had donated $1 million to a super PAC devoted to Donald Trump. So how did the opening of the bridge strike you in terms of a kind of a metaphor, if you will, for the state of U.S.-Canadian relations?
1: Well, I think it is a very powerful metaphor. The new bridge is more accessible. It carries more traffic. It is connected to highway systems on both sides. It has every advantage over the old Ambassador Bridge, but that didn't seem to matter to President Trump, who made his mind up, it seems, from the outside looking in, based on a donation by the family that owns the Ambassador Bridge. That seems like the definition of corruption. Part of a much bigger picture, of course, of Canada-US trade relations and relations more broadly. But that one sticks out as the most flagrant and obvious example of petty corruption that I've seen in any of these trade negotiations or relations.
0: And now, of course, Trump has slapped a 50% tariff on Canadian goods, which will impact about $28 billion Canadian dollars, $19.8 million US dollars worth of Canadian exports to the United States. But it's only 5% of what the U.S. imports from Canada. So how big a deal is this 50% tariff that Trump just announced?
1: Well, in practical terms, it is 5% of Canadian exports to the United States, and explicitly exempted are things which the U.S. needs to get from Canada: potash, energy, fish, critical minerals, rare earth elements, that sort of thing. So what the U.S. needs at low prices, the U.S. will continue to get at low prices. As with all these tariffs, though, one wonders what the motivation is. Is it just about raising revenue as a means of offsetting reductions in other kinds of taxes? That seems to have been one of the motivating forces in earlier rounds of tariffs. Is it about forcing Canadian firms to relocate their production to the United States to employ American workers? Well, that's a traditional function and purpose of tariffs. Is it just a negotiating tactic? The USMCA in Canada, it's called the CUSMA, Canada-US-Mexico Agreement, is up for negotiation now on an annual basis. The option was there to renew it on a 16-year basis, but the Trump administration decided not to. So is this just a negotiating move? We want a better deal than the one the U.S. had negotiated under Trump, by the way, earlier. And this is just leverage. So it's unclear to me, or maybe it's all of the above. Maybe it's all of the above. But it's unclear to me what the actual motives are in this particular round of tariffs. And there's also one more factor that should be considered, and it's very petty. President Trump might just be in one of his more petulant moods and irritated by Canada. It's interesting that Canadian hockey sticks are on the list of goods that are being tariffed.

0: which again is symbolic in some weird way.
1: Well, but he said a while back that he wants to make Canada the 51st state. Where did that come from?
0: That came out of nowhere or his fevered imagination, I suppose. First of all, if Canada were to fall apart, there would be 11 constituencies, so 11 new states, at least 10 of which would ro vote dependably Democrat, not Republican. So I'm sure he hasn't thought it through that far. Again, is he serious? Is the president serious about annexing a country which was created by the people who lost the American Revolution? They migrated north, and the people who lost the French and Indian Wars, the what are now Quebecers, and of course the indigenous people who lost, none of whom ever wanted to be part of the United States and still don't. It's like with the Greenland peace. Was he serious about that, or was it simply some kind of political theater directed at a particular constituency within the United States, recognizing it would resonate and reverberate very negatively in Europe and Canada and elsewhere?
1: Well, that hasn't stopped Trump, though, from sending in these kind of MAGA intel people. Hard to know whether they're professionals or not, into Greenland. They've been so far incredibly unsuccessful in convincing the Greenlanders that their lot would be better with the United States. And similarly, he's doing something in the state of Alberta, where there's been some US interference in a secession movement, or I'd say US encouragement of a secession movement. How do the Canadians feel about that? That's pretty nasty.
0: It is. There are two separatist movements, at least two in Canada, which have some political traction. One, obviously, in Quebec, and that's going to be back on the front page pretty soon because of electoral cycles and whatnot. But the one in Alberta, I think, has not been on a lot of people's radar, but it's been brewing for a long time. Alberta was, and it's sometimes referred to as the Texas of Canada. It was populated at the turn of the 20th century by a lot of American migrants. So there's something there in terms of identity that's a little different. But Alberta also feels like it's gotten the short end of the stick when it comes to interprovincial trade, when it comes to exporting its primary export good, which is oil and gas. British Columbia doesn't want pipelines running through it to the ocean, et cetera, et cetera. So there's a lot of political disgruntlement, if I can put it that way. And Trump's administration did host a delegation from the Alberta separatist movement at the White House not too long ago. Did they know what they were doing? Did they know what the impact of that would be? Probably not. Canada's really not, for the most part, on the radar of these people. But it certainly resonated in Canada very negatively, at least among the people who were opposed to Alberta separatism. So, yes, this administration, whether it's by design or by default or by accident, has been sending some signals regarding Alberta, which are not welcome amongst Canadian nationalists, people who believe in one Canada. Just adding fuel to the fire, I suppose.
1: So the tar sands oil from Alberta goes down through the United States to the refineries on the Texas Gulf, which is also refining now the heavy oil coming out of Venezuela, about which, by the way, there's $15 billion unaccounted for. Nobody knows, because Trump set up these accounts with Delcy Rodriguez in Venezuela. So we don't even know what happened. I think it's maybe 13 billion, but in any case, it's real money, and it's missing. Well, it may be in Trump's pocket. So my understanding is that there's an effort underway in Canada to diversify its sales, maybe to the Chinese market, and they want to build a pipeline from the tar sands in Alberta across British Columbia. You just mentioned it. That's blocked, is it, by the government of British Columbia? But the federal government wants the pipeline, don't they?
0: That's right. And there are all kinds of negotiations for workarounds, but the geography is the geography. You want to get to the Pacific coast from Alberta, you have to go through British Columbia. And there's at least two powerful constituencies that are opposed to that. One is the environmental movement, the kind of left-leaning political parties in Canada. And the other is the Indigenous population running through some of their territory as well, and they're opposed to this. So, and then there's the whole anti-pipeline movement in the United States rather, which has affected the flow of tar sands oil southward as well. So, yes, Canada and Alberta looking for to diversify markets, but the geography and the political geography is getting in the way. It's hard to sell this stuff, move it southward. It's hard to move it westward, and it's hard to move it eastward. Now, having said that, there are negotiations. This Trump administration has put such pressure on Canada that some of the old guardrails, interprovincial trade barriers, etc., are being renegotiated and worked out as Canada seeks to adapt to this new continental reality. But so far, not much progress has been made, and that is fueling the fire of resentment in places like Alberta. And so, for the first time, really, the prospect of an Alberta separatist movement not just gaining traction, but winning the day in a referendum, which has been planned now for next year sometime, is a real possibility. And then you throw Quebec into the mix. All of a sudden, the political geography of North America is starting to look not like the 51st state, but like a fragmenting Canada, the bits and pieces of which might be picked up by the United States.
1: Right, but this new reality is all about Trump, isn't it? There's no substance to this clash between Canada and the United States, this divorce or whatever you however you want to characterize it. It's all happening because of Trump. The American people aren't behind it, as far as I can tell. The
0: No,
1: Canadian people aren't behind it, are they?
0: Canada's not on most Americans' radar. If you talk to most Americans about international relations, it's Mexico, it's China, it's Russia, it's not Canada. And it needs to be said that there has been friction between Canada and the United States since Canada was created. As I said, it's by for all kinds of reasons. There are the Trump administration has legitimate concerns about some of Canada's protectionist policies around liquor sales, for example, and around access to dairy markets and things like that, which are all heavily protected. But that's Canadian politics manifesting itself in terms of trade policy. And what the, if I'm being charitable for a moment, what the Trump administration is doing is grabbing Canada by the lapels and giving it a shake and saying, stop this. We want some of these trade barriers to go away, and maybe we'll lower some of our trade barriers and everybody will benefit. But that's ignoring the political realities within Canada. It's a federal system. The federal government cannot control what the government of Ontario does with respect to liquor sales, for example. Now, having said all that, the provinces in Canada and the federal government of Canada are now coming together to lower some of those interprovincial trade barriers to enhance inter-Canada trade, maybe to offset the Canada-US trade issues that are emerging. But in doing so, they might also lower some of those barriers, which has gotten under the skin of some Trump administration officials. So, again, if I'm being optimistic and charitable, I'm thinking this might be a necessary moment of turbulence to reset the playing field so that everybody benefits. But I have to be really charitable and really optimistic, and I'm afraid that's not really in my character.
1: Well, Andrew Latham, I thank you very much for joining us here today.
0: Always a pleasure.
1: And again, I've been speaking with Andrew Latham, who's a professor of international relations at McAllister College in St. Paul, Minnesota, specializing in the politics of international conflict and security. He was formerly the Non-Proliferation, Arms Control and Disarmament Fellow at the Canadian Department of Foreign Affairs and International Trade, and a lecturer at the Canadian Armed Forces School of Aerospace Studies. And he has a recent article at The Conversation, Is Trump Heading to a Pyrrhic Victory in Iran? We're going to take a brief station break and back speaking with Robert Kuttner about his new memoir, Notes for Next Time, Surviving Tyranny, Redeeming America.

0: Welcome back. I'm Ian Masters, and this is Background Briefing, available 24/7 at backgroundbriefing.org. And joining us now is Robert Kuttner, the co-founder and co-editor of The American Prospect and the Ida and Maya Kirstein Chair at Brandeis University. He was formerly an assistant to the legendary I.F. Stone, a chief investigator for the Senate Banking Committee, and for 20 years wrote a column at Business Week. His books include Can Democracy Survive Global Capitalism and Going Big, FDR's Legacy, Biden's New Deal, and the Struggle to Save Democracy. And he has a new memoir, Notes for Next Time, Surviving Tyranny, Redeeming America. Welcome to Background Briefing, Robert Kuttner.
1: Thanks. Always a pleasure, Ian.
0: Well, thanks for joining us. And I don't know whether you, the extent to which you're a masochist, Bob, but did you watch Trump's appalling, endless talk before the White House Correspondents' Dinner on Friday night?
1: I watched some of it. I mean, it's the same old stuff.
0: Right. Well, but it's clearly a man that is so chronically narcissistic that he can't get out of his own way. And, you know, you have to have a little bit of humanity to be a comedian. I think he and this guy clearly doesn't have anything. I mean,
1: correct.
0: You know, the headlines are that, you know, he's bombing Iran, but he's also bombed before the... And even the Fox News table, by the way, were just deadly silent while he talked about his great relationship with the Ellisons, who now own CBS, and with Barry Weiss. So you can't dismiss it because of the oligarchical pro-Trump MAGA types taking over the media. And here you have the journalists being celebrated while the media is being taken over in large part by Trump.
1: Right.
0: So what are we to do?
1: Well, one of the reasons I wrote this book, and one of the reasons I called it Notes for Next Time, was to use a sort of the odyssey of my own career to try and shed light on where things went wrong and how we get them back, and to be somewhat optimistic that there will be a next time. And I am actually optimistic. I mean, if you look at all of Trump's efforts to steal the November election, right, all of his focus now is on that, and it's failing. All of the courts are overruling his efforts to do it by executive order to take over voting, and Congress is not going to pass the so-called Save America Act. The votes are just not there in the Senate. And more senators are willing to break with him on particular issues. And the Republicans are terrified because the economy is going to hell on his watch and on their watch. So I think, there'll be some hanky-panky in the November election. There'll be some voter suppression. But I think it will be fair enough that it'll be a wave election for the Democrats. Certainly think we take back the House. I think 50-50 Senate. And then Trump is a lame duck. And if they take back both houses, he'll be impeached again with more grounds than last time. And so I'm hopeful that this country will still be democracy. I think the hard part, and this is a good deal of what I do in the book, I talk about the social contract that my generation had, which included being able to afford to buy a house, which accumulated windfall equity over a lifetime, being able to go to college without incurring debt, being able to find a job that led to a career, not just a gig, having a job that had a decent pension, that had health insurance, and that's gone. With each succeeding generation, it's further and further out of reach. And one of the punchlines in this book is to get that back will require a Democratic president with a working majority in Congress who is at least as radical as Roosevelt. And that's, I worry about that more than I worry about whether we're going to have a free and fair election. And I think the other punchline of the book, one of the chapters is called Winning the Arguments, Losing the Politics. And if you look back as far as Johnson, when my generation said, you know, the Vietnam War is going to be a catastrophe, and that's going to divert energy and attention from the war on poverty and from Johnson's desire to finish what Roosevelt had started. We were certainly right about that. When we said supply side economics is a complete fraud, cutting taxes on rich people is not going to make the economy grow faster. It's only going to make rich people richer. When we said deregulation is a fraud, it's not going to make these industries more efficient. It's just going to allow these industries to capture more money at the expense of ratepayers. When we said globalization on corporate terms is not going to produce a more efficient economy, it's just going to produce more outsourcing and be bad for workers and be good for capitalists. So we won every one of these arguments on the issues, but on the politics, the other side won because they had more power and they had more money. So one of the things that's going to have to happen is we're going to have to take money out of politics. And you say, well, how do you do that? The Supreme Court, beginning with Buckley v. Valeo and the decisions since then that are even worse, has said that the big guys can spend as much money as they want, no limits, no disclosure, dark money. And I think if the Democrats take back both houses of Congress, we need to expand the court, because otherwise we're never going to get affirmative action back. We're never going to get money back in its place. And that's perfectly okay. If you go back through the history of the American Republic, the size of the Supreme Court has changed over time. Roosevelt had to threaten it in order to get the court to stop overturning the New Deal. And so we're going to have to play hardball. We're going to have to be constructive radicals. And I think that's going to be possible because it's necessary.
0: And your new book, Bob Kuntner, Notes for Next Time, Surviving Tyranny, Redeeming America, deals with our history from New Deal humanism to the rise of MAGA nihilism. And it's all about the struggle for a decent America. But when you talk about FDR, I must say nothing is new in a way, in spite of all the attention about the Democratic Socialists, AOC and Mamdani are the sort of political stars of the moment. But if you go back to FDR's speech on the Second Bill of Rights, this is what he said back then, in what, 44. Among the rights are the right to a useful and remunerative job in the industries of shops or farms or mines of the nation, the right to earn enough to provide adequate food and clothing and recreation, the right of every farmer to raise and sell his products at a return which will give him and his family a decent living, the right of every businessman, large and small, to trade in an atmosphere of freedom and unfair competition and domination by monopolies at home and abroad, the right of every family to a decent home, the right to adequate medical care and the opportunity to achieve and enjoy good health, the right to adequate protection from the economic fears of old age, sickness, accident, and unemployment, the right to a good education. So,
1: Yeah, Roosevelt, I don't think I'm giving away any secrets here. Roosevelt was a democratic socialist. Not only all of the things you just quoted, but public power, right? The Great Western Dams, Tennessee Valley Authority. Roosevelt essentially nationalized a lot of the electric power industry. The Reconstruction Finance Corporation took shares, took stakes in private corporations as a quid pro quo for recapitalizing them, and it put people on the boards of corporations. And during the war, all kinds of production was basically nationalized. And had Roosevelt lived, some of that would have stayed nationalized. So this would call it social democracy, call it democratic socialism. Social Security is socialistic. It's government organizing retirement and not putting private capital in charge of how that money is invested. And guess what? All of this stuff is popular. Medicare is socialism. We only have medical care for the aged and Medicaid for poor people because we didn't have the votes to have socialized medicine for everybody, but maybe someday we'll get the votes. So, when people ask the question, gee, what happened? Why are people suddenly saying, yeah, democratic socialism, that sounds pretty good to me. It's not because they've had an ideological conversion. It's because the experience in their own lives with the current version of capitalism is appalling. And the polls show this. The polls show that socialism is now a good word. And so lefties are winning primaries, not because Americans suddenly had an ideological reawakening, but because their own lives are unsatisfactory and they want something better. And it is democratic socialists and other progressives who don't call themselves by that label who are articulating this vision of making life better for regular people.
0: Well, arguably, we had social democracy in this country from 1944 to about 1977. And the change, I think, came about starting with the Powell memo, the idea that the oligarchs and the big business types got into the act. And I think that the malign oligarchs saw the Supreme Court as the weak link because they couldn't sell their terrible ideas by the legislative or executive branch. So they targeted the Supreme Court. They got the after Backley v. Valeo, they got the important ruling of Citizens United, which meant that basically it's all, politics are not about candidates and ideas and policies, but about who has the most money, and he with the most money wins. And that's what's happened. And I think that's why the Democratic Party, because they didn't have enough money from the unions, had to move towards Wall Street. So it's affected both parties. And you just mentioned the idea of expanding the court. That seems to be the number one target, rolling back the oligarchical capture of the Supreme Court.
1: Yeah, well, it's not the only target, because I think a lot can be done legislatively even without the court. But two crucial areas that are now off limits: reform of money in politics and restoration of any kind of affirmative action, given the most recent Supreme Court rulings on that. We can't accomplish either of those two things without expanding the court. But we could end student debt and resume free public higher education without taking control of the court. We could have national health insurance without taking control of the court. We could have a much higher minimum wage. We could have a whole program of federally subsidized care work so that people who can't get decent jobs in the factory economy can get decent jobs caring for the old and the sick and the young. So there's a lot of things that could be done with a progressive president and a working majority in Congress. And then, of course, repairing the damage that Trump has done, both to democratic institutions and to the capacity of government, that's going to be the first order of business. But I don't think any of the damage that he has done is irreparable. I just think it's going to take some time.
0: So, in terms of your new book, Bob Kuttner, Notes for Next Time, Surviving Tyranny, Redeeming America, you say is suggest optimism tempered by sober realism, optimism that there will be a next time, that Trump will not succeed in destroying American democracy, but deep concerns that we damned well better get it right next time, or we'll face more Trumps and lose our democracy for keeps. So, that's the both the reality and the warning, right?
1: Yeah, and I think if you, part of what I try to do in this book is explain how we got to Trump. And it's really pretty simple. I mean, for about 30 or 40 years, really beginning with Carter, but then even more so with Clinton and tragically with Obama, Democrats gave up on being the party of working people. They became a second party of Wall Street, and working people noticed. And so we lost the white working class. That made it harder to redeem the promise of Lincoln. When you don't have people feeling that Democrats are delivering for you in the pocketbook, they're even less inclined to be open-minded about bringing other people in who were excluded by the legacy of slavery and segregation. If you deliver for people, if you deliver for working people of all races, then the project of racial equity becomes less fearsome. So when Democrats stopped delivering for working people and supported outsourcing, supported the corporate version of globalization, supported deregulation, and jobs became more precarious, at that point, it was not all that difficult for a demagogue like Trump to combine a kind of economic nationalism with racist nationalism and argue that by scapegoating immigrants and foreigners and black people, that was somehow going to make America great again. That was his story. And because Democrats did not have a persuasive counterstory, and Trump had this history of an entertain as an entertainer, he was able to, narrowly win two elections. And my point is, unless we get it right next time, unless Democrats start delivering for working people again, we're going to get more Trumps.
0: So, Bob, in spite of the sad state of our politics, you are clearly an optimist, and you've had lots of tragedies in your life. Your father died when you were 9, your first wife died of cancer at 54, and your incredibly talented actor director son, Gabriel Cutner, died at the age of 45. So how do you do it? I feel like covering this era of Trump, I'm delivering the daily dose of doom. You're the
1: You
0: opposite.
1: know, the epigraph to this book is Sisyphus Happy. And it is from Camus' celebrated essay, The Myth of Sisyphus. And the last line of The Myth of Sisyphus is, one must imagine Sisyphus happy. So the question is, well, why in the world would Sisyphus be happy? Every task he undertakes is futile because the rock invariably tumbles back down the hill. And if you think really hard about this and read the essay carefully, Camus' conclusion is that the joy is in the struggle. The joy is in the endeavor. And the rock ultimately is death. No matter what we try to do in our lifetime, we're all going to die. And so while we're alive, we try to make meaning of our life. We try to make the world a better place if we're at all idealistic. And the thing is, even though the rock eventually comes tumbling back down the hill, my lesson from history is sometimes the rock stays put for a long time. So if you look at the industrial labor movement beginning in the 30s with the CIO organizing factory workers and the Wagner Act putting government's blessing on the side of the right of workers to organize or join a union, that created two generations of a prosperous blue-collar middle class. Until Reagan started destroying it. If you look at the civil rights movement, it took 100 years from Lincoln to Martin Luther King. And when you finally had the rendezvous between Dr. King and President Johnson, before Johnson blew it all on Vietnam, voting rights, housing rights, employment rights, education rights were finally redeemed. And you had two generations of the exercise of those rights. Until Trump comes along and tries to destroy it. So the whole of human history is periods of progress and periods of backsliding. And if you want to use the Sisyphus metaphor, the periods of progress are periods of pushing the rock up the hill. What good does it do to give in to despair? It impoverishes your own life. It makes you less able to inspire other people to do important things. And I guess part of this is just luck, it's temperament. My mother suffered all sorts of losses, but she remained a cheerful, optimistic person. So, part of this is temperament. It's just my nature, but I think part of it's my reading of history and a sense of what good would it do to give in to despair.
0: So, Bob, in the last minute here, since we're offering up your new book, Notes for the Next Time, Surviving Tyranny, Redeeming America, at KPFA in Berkeley across the Bay Area in Northern California, and on KPFK in Los Angeles across Southern California in our public radio fund drive, I'm hoping you can give our audience a little pep talk about why they need your book.
1: Well, let me leave your audience with the most profound words of wisdom that any author can say. Buy the book, and by buying the book, you will be supporting KPFA and KPFK. And I should say that my formative experience as a radical and a political intellectual and a journalist was working as general manager of WBAI, Pacifica's sister station in New York. So I go back a long way with Pacifica. I owe a lot to Pacifica, and all of you who listen to Pacifica should reciprocate and support KPFA and KPFK. And I think this book will give you a sense of where we've been historically and where we still have to go.
0: Well, Robert Cantner, I thank you very much for joining us here today.
1: Thank you, Ian.
0: And again, I've been speaking with Robert Cantner, the co-founder and co-editor of The American Prospect and the Ida and Meyer Kirstein Chair at Brandeis University. He was formerly an assistant to the legendary I.F. Stone, a chief investigator for the Senate Banking Committee, and for 20 years wrote a column at Business Week. His books include Can Democracy Survive Global Capitalism and Going Big, FDR's Legacy, Biden's New Deal, and the Struggle to Save Democracy. And he has a new memoir, Notes for Next Time, Surviving Tyranny, Redeeming America. We're going to take a brief station break. We're back joined by guest host Anna Leah, who will be speaking with Coco Fusco, a Cuban-American artist based in New York, discussing the release of the Cuban dissident artist Luis Manuel Alcantara.

0: This is Analea for Background Briefing. On Tuesday, the U.S. began its first installment of a new $100 million humanitarian aid package to Cuba, to be distributed through churches and NGOs. And this comes as the Trump administration mounts intensified pressure on the Cuban administration, including an ongoing embargo of fuel that began in January. That exacerbated the island's economic issues and has left the Cuban people, at times, in the dark, without transportation, water, healthcare, sanitation, or food. Part of the U.S.'s pressure campaign has been lobbying for the release of political prisoners. Secretary of State Marco Rubio counts more than 700 prisoners of conscience on the island, and he touts one dissidence movement, San Isidro, as a beacon of hope to the Cuban resistance. And that brings us to another fateful flight that happened last weekend. Luis Manuel Otero Alcantara arrived in Miami over the weekend after serving 5 years in a maximum security prison for public disorder, contempt, and disrespect towards national symbols. Dr. Coco Fusco is a professor at New York's Cooper Union School of Art. Her list of accolades is long, and it includes being a Guggenheim and Fulbright Fellow and awards like the Rapkin Prize. She's exhibited at the Whitney and Venice Biennales, and her work is in the collections of the Museum of Modern Art in New York, the Centre Pompidou, the Art Institute of Chicago. This is all just to name a few. Dr. Fusco has also authored several books, including Dangerous Moves, Performance and Politics in Cuba. Her decades of interdisciplinary work includes vivacious and challenging performances, and they often center artistic repression in Cuba. Last year, her piece at the Barcelona Museum of Contemporary Art incorporated Luis Manuel Otero Alcantara's work, and this year, she exhibited his art in Mexico City's Galería Metropolitana. The two also communicated in some of his rare phone calls from prison. Dr. Fusco, welcome.
1: Hi. When you say Dr. Fusco, I think you're asking for my parents, who are both deceased because they were physicians, right? And so I was like, ooh.
0: Oh, Coco, hello. Is Luisa's coming to the United States good news?
1: Well, it's good and sad at the same time. It's good in that he's no longer in prison. I mean, he was unjustly arrested and sentenced and served an extraordinarily harsh sentence in a very dismal place, in a maximum security prison, right? And that's all wrong. He should never have been in prison. So it's good that he's out. On the other hand, the Cuban government told him from the very beginning that he would never again walk the streets of Cuba and he would never again go back to his home. And so he's known for a long time that if he was going to get out of prison, he would have to accept exile. And the question was where, and he chose to come to the United States.
0: What was his crime?
1: He never committed a crime. Luis is an interdisciplinary artist. He works primarily in performance, but he's also made sculpture. And while he was in prison, because he couldn't really do performances, he made a lot of drawings and paintings. And he was known in Cuba for doing interventions in public places, doing performances in the street. And, public space in Cuba is highly regulated and heavily policed. And so the idea of him using public space in order to express himself would put him immediately in conflict with the authorities. As time went on and as his career developed, he became more and more pointed in his criticism of the mechanisms of state repression. And in particular, in 2018, when the government issued Decree 349, which essentially criminalized all cultural activity that did not have prior authorization from a state institution. San Isidro tried to organize a kind of independent art biennial in 2019, and they got 2018 or 2019, and they got in a lot of trouble for this. And I was actually banned from Cuba in part for helping them to set it up and for working with Luis. He led a campaign against that decree that really made the government officials even more angry about him than they already were. You know, the harassment that he suffered at the hands of police got more intense. He started being detained on a regular basis, but for a relatively short period of time, for a day, 2 days, 3 days. The longest was 2 weeks in 2020. And so when he went out on July 11th, 2021 to join the mass protests that erupted on that day kind of spontaneously, he was arrested. He was accused of things that like the desacato and, you know, this kind of defiance of authority and public disorder. These are typical charges against dissidents, against artists who are considered to be misbehaving. What was added to his sentence was this ultraje, or so like disrespect for national symbols. And this came from a performance that he did in 2019 called Drapeau, right? The flag in French. The government had just issued a proclamation of some kind that no one in Cuba could use the Cuban flag for anything except the government, right? Now, the government was already putting the Cuban flag on T-shirts and ashtrays and all sorts of tourist paraphernalia, but suddenly it was like, and nobody else can use the Cuban flag, okay? So, you know, Luis was like, I'm a citizen of Cuba. This is my flag too, and I'm going to do a performance with it. So he started to, for a month, he would drape himself in the flag and sleep with it. And then he would go to the beach with it. And then he would brush his teeth with it. And he would post it on social media because he was a big user of social media at the time. This is right around the time that internet became available on cell phones in Cuba, which was around 2018. And that completely changed the nature of communication among Cubans, because suddenly everybody could speak to each other, or almost everybody could speak to each other horizontally without having to go through, you know, some kind of state entity or wait. But in 2021, the government decided to reactivate that case. And so that became the third charge against him.
0: The Cuban government has also clamped down on activists' ability to use social media.
1: Yes, there's our dueling interests, okay? The telecommunications in Cuba is controlled entirely by a state monopoly called ETEXA, right? As soon as cell phones became available to Cubans, which was around 2008-09, the government saw the potential for an enormous increase in income. So there's an interest in it for ETEXA in allowing people to use their phones. On the other hand, they don't want the phones to be used for anything political, right? I don't think that the government was prepared for the degree to which activism got a kind of boost by having everyone have that cell phone access in 2018. You see an acceleration of the number of protests, also people responding instantly to things happening. So they began to figure out ways to introduce penalties and to increase penalties for posting anything considered anti-governmental, against socialism. So the government says, whatever we decide is anti-government is what's anti-government. And if you do it, if you engage in it, we can put you away for 3 years. We can fine you. We can harass you. We can interrogate you. They've got now some influencers who were young people from provinces, very smart young people who've been creating these very shrewd videos that are critical of the Cuban government. I'm thinking of two people in particular that had a channel going called El Cuartico, or the little room, where they would give these very humorous but very pointed lectures on what's wrong with the Cuban government. And they were arrested a while ago, and they haven't been sentenced yet, but they've been held for months.
0: What is the state of the Cuban resistance to the regime right now?
1: I don't really think it makes sense to call anything a Cuban resistance. There is no top-down organization. There is no opposition political party operating in Cuba. Many people who were part of, the kind of cultural forces that led to the July 2020 2021 protests have been forced out of the country or put in prison, right? Luis was there for 5 years. Michael Osorbo, the Grammy Award winning rapper, got a 9-year sentence. He's still in prison. There are hundreds of other people who joined those protests who are still in prison. And then there are others, intellectuals, activists, artists, who were part of the kind of cultural movement against Decree 349 and in defense of Luis and other, and who were making demands to the Ministry of Culture for expanded expressive freedoms, who were forced into exile. I think what we have are a lot of young people left in Cuba who are very, distressed and disaffected from the political order. I think that also that there are different initiatives outside of Cuba, ongoing, conversations among social scientists and other academics, political scientists, economists, about how to imagine a transition to a more viable economic and political system.
0: What does the American left misunderstand about pro-democracy movements in Cuba or in the diaspora?
1: I think that there are large sectors, not only of the American left, but of the European left and the Canadian left and other left, that buy the Cuban government line, hook, line, and sinker. They really believe that anybody who opposes the government is a mercenary on the U.S. State Department payroll. The vast majority of the money that is apportioned by Congress, for example, for pro-democracy activity stays in Miami. Very little of it ever got to Cuba. If anybody ever got a payment, it was so paltry that, any American journalist would just like laugh, $50, $25 for an article or a video. You don't buy somebody's soul for that kind of money. And also you can't plant the desire for change in someone by offering them small amounts of money, because what put at risk in Cuba by opening their mouths and speaking out against the government is basically everything. But I also think that it is insulting to Cubans to assume that the only reason why they would oppose an unjust system is because somebody's paying them. I mean, you don't have to be like a genius to be in Cuba and understand what's wrong. The other thing is that people overemphasize the Miami exile community, because it's what's closest to us in the United States, and don't recognize that the diaspora is very widely dispersed and that there are various waves of migration. The majority of Cubans living in the United States here came in the 1990s and after. Most of them are not U.S. citizens yet and don't vote. And so there's a tendency in the media and in the left to fetishize and fixate on an older generation of exiles that came in the 60s and say that that's everybody. Well, they are the ones who historically have voted and had more political power, but it's also true that they're dying. I mean, that's my mother's generation, they're elderly, just like the 90-year-olds who are, still in charge of the Cuban regime. These guys are also old. They're passing. And their children and grandchildren don't necessarily embrace the same hardline political views as them. Neither do most of the Cuban social scientists and political scientists who I converse with on a regular basis, who are based in Canada or Mexico or Ecuador or Madrid, who have a much more centrist view of how to move forward and how to imagine a better future for the island.
0: And then looking at the actions of our current administration, is the Trump administration doing anything right with the pressure to release political prisoners?
1: There has been a group of people who have worked very hard to keep their names in the media, because one of the goals in putting them in prison is to silence them and is to make people forget about them, right? And so, I'm as much a part of that as many of other friends of Luis's, was to do as much as we could to keep his profile out there. And, many foundations gave him awards while he was in prison, the Prince Klaus, and then there's the RAFTO and more activist efforts inside the UN. The Cuban government didn't respond to any of that until Luis's sentence was over. So yeah, I don't think, I mean, yes, Marco Rubio's mentioned him, all lots of Cuban American politicians and even American politicians in Florida have mentioned him because they understand that that's a way to appeal to the Cuban community in Florida. But that doesn't necessarily mean that they had anything to do with this. It was Luis's friends submitted his application for parole to the US Embassy. It wasn't Marco Rubio. It was his friends who did it. I know because I was involved in that process. So, you know, Trump can claim, whoever in the State Department can claim that they are responsible. All they're responsible for is approving his parole.
0: We can understand that, like, the official reaction to your art, to Louise's art, has been one of suppression. But what about people's reactions to the art?
1: You know, when I would come, the space would fill up. And, you know, when I did performances, lots of people from the neighborhood would come. So I never experienced a negative reaction from the general public. And in terms of Luis, you know, Luis is self-taught. He's a poor black guy from El Cerro, which is a very poor, humble neighborhood in Havana. When he first started working, there were a lot of artists who are part of the elite that did go to university, into the University of the Arts, that kind of, well, you know, he's a whatever. And also, they thought that a lot of the work was too crude or too direct. But as time went on, he started to gain more traction and get a lot of attention. I think that other artists there started to change their attitude because they realized that, he was expressing something about their social reality that they didn't want to deal with, but that others wanted to know about and wanted to see. I remember him telling me before he was in prison that Cuban state media would constantly label him a mercenary and a criminal and this and that. And then he'd be walking in the street and try to hail a cab, get in the cab, and the driver would turn around and say, "You're Luisma? You don't have to pay me." So I and you know, the people in his neighborhood defended him in the last year when he was really being persecuted by the government. You know, they would stop cops from coming in when he was you know, trapped inside his house and unable to leave because there would be cop cars on either, but the neighbors would bring him food. And so, you know, he was very loved by the neighborhood. And I think that there are a lot of people who admire his outspokenness and agree with a lot of what he was saying.
0: What was he saying?
1: Basically, he was saying that Cuba needs to change, that and he was talking about the deplorable conditions in which working class and poor Cubans live, particularly Black Cubans. He would contrast in projects, you know, millions and millions of dollars being spent on building luxury hotels for tourists, and then no water in the neighborhood right next door. When balconies of old buildings were collapsing and killing people, he did a performance where he put on a hard hat and he was going around all these neighborhoods and marking the buildings where there was danger. You know, he called attention to the contradictions between the rhetoric and the reality of the society for working people. And that, you know, made him a lot of enemies.
0: Oh, Coco, thank you so much for your time.
2: 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I'm Ian Masters, and I'd like to thank producers Graham Fitzgibbon and Asha Price. 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Bye for now.

0: together became... Now, Cultural Energy's 3-day weather outlook. Still hot. For Taos and northern Mexico, today 59 to 92, and around the Española area as high as 96. Sunny to partly cloudy with possible stray afternoon and evening thunderstorms. Tuesday, 58 to 89, sunny with a 50% chance of isolated afternoon thunderstorms and possible stray evening showers. Wednesday, 56 to 87, partly cloudy with a 40 to 50% chance of scattered afternoon and evening thunderstorms. For Alamosa and the San Luis Valley, today 55 to 88, sunny early with winds to 20, and then a 50% chance of scattered afternoon thunderstorms and possible stray evening showers. Tuesday, 56 to 89, sunny early, then partly cloudy, winds to 20 with possible stray afternoon thunderstorms and a 40% chance of evening thunderstorms. Wednesday, 53 to 84, partly cloudy with a 50 to 60% chance of scattered afternoon and evening thunderstorms.
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Welcome. This is Dr. Michio Kaku, Professor of Theoretical Physics at the City College and the Graduate Center of the City University of New York, and this is Exploration. Every week on Exploration, we discuss the fascinating world of science and its impact on society. And our lead story today concerns a sensational headline. Astronomers have spent a lifetime looking for the Holy Grail, and that is an Earth-like planet in outer space, a twin of the Earth. And they think they finally snagged it. What present? The planet is called Gliese 581G. It is only 20 light years from Earth. It would take a rocket ship about 300,000 years at normal velocities to reach that planet. But it seems to be in the habitable zone of the Sun. The planet weighs about 3 to 4 times more than the Earth. However, it may have liquid oceans. If it was too close, the liquid oceans would boil. If the planet were too far from the mother Sun, the liquid oceans would freeze over, but it seems to be at the just right distance from the star to have liquid oceans. And liquid water is the universal solvent. It's the amniotic fluid out of which the first DNA and proteins got off the ground on the planet Earth. So the next time you look at the constellation Libra, remember that perhaps there are somebody out there looking back at you. And so today on Explore,

0: a planet that seems to be very close to a twin of the Earth, capable of supporting a liquid ocean. The next step is to verify, indeed, that it has a liquid ocean. And, of course, astronomers will then zero in on their radio telescopes to search for signals from ET phoning home. So, hold on to your hats. We could be witnessing something right out of Star Trek. Our first special guest is Dr. Seth Shostak, and we're going to ask him, what frequency do we listen on when we try to eavesdrop on alien civilizations in outer space? Where do we look?
1: Well, that's actually a good point because, of course, you know, the aliens haven't sent us a fax telling us where on the dial they might be broadcasting. So you have to sort of second guess what frequencies, what part of the dial makes sense. And that idea had already been explored, even though Frank Drake didn't know that, by a couple of guys who at that point were at Cornell University, a couple of physicists by the name of Giuseppe Cocconi and Philip Morrison. Anyhow, these two guys had already thought about what frequencies make sense if you're going to send messages between the stars. And they said, well, look, there's kind of a natural answer to that because there's one frequency everybody will know, and it turns out to be 1420 megahertz on the dial. You might think, well, what's special about that? It turns out that hydrogen, which is by far the overwhelmingly most common element in the universe, hydrogen naturally emits some radio emission at 1420 megahertz. So all astronomers, you know, of any sophistication in the universe will know about this frequency. So they said, look, that's a natural frequency. Everybody will have it marked on their radio dial. Let's try listening there. Frank Drake came to the same conclusion rather independently. And so the first experiments were done usually with a receiver that only had one channel, could only listen to one channel at a time, just like your auto radio, and set that frequency somewhere near this 1420 megahertz magic frequency on the dial. Now, as time went on, this kind of experiment became much more sophisticated. Today, the receivers that are used for SETI listen simultaneously to tens of millions of channels at once because, you know, you don't know exactly which frequency might be the one they're using, but they tend to look at still at that part of the dial around 1420 megahertz. Not always. Sometimes they'll do experiments where they're looking elsewhere, but usually you're covering maybe 1,000 or 2,000 megahertz around that frequency. So, you know, it's a small fraction of the dial, but it seems to be a pretty good one. No one's ever come up with a better argument about where to tune.
0: Okay, now let's talk about Drake's equation, which is taught in every elementary astronomy course as scientists try to get a reasonable scientific estimate of the probability of intelligent races throughout the galaxy. So tell us a little bit about Drake's equation.
1: Well, the equation actually has an interesting history, or at least semi-interesting. Frank Drake had done that first listening experiment in the spring of 1960. So, gosh, that's 45 years ago. It was in April, I think, 1960. Anyhow, so that generated a lot of interest. I mean, he didn't find the aliens, but it generated a heck of a lot of interest. And so the next year, he had a meeting, also in West Virginia, at the observatory, in which he invited all the kind of professional scientists who were interested in this work. That total was like 10 or 12 or something. It was a fairly small number. And as an agenda, he was sitting around thinking, well, this meeting's coming up in a couple of weeks. I need an agenda. So as an agenda for this meeting, he wrote down this very simple equation, which has subsequently become known as the Drake equation. And all it does is try to estimate something called N, where N is the number of civilizations in our galaxy, just let's confine ourselves to our galaxy, that are broadcasting right now. The number of star systems, if you will, that are producing signals now that we could detect. Now, clearly, that depends on, well, how many stars are there in the galaxy, and what fraction of those have planets, and what fraction of those planets have produced life, and what fraction of those that have produced life have produced intelligent life, and what fraction of those that produce technology, and what fraction of those are actually on the air right now. Okay, so it's a whole string of terms. There are actually seven terms in the equation. You can find it in almost any textbook on astronomy, and that's the Drake equation. And it would be great because it would tell you, you know, what are your chances of success? I mean, if N is only a few, then the chances that you'll find these guys is pretty small. But if N are thousands or millions or some very large number, Carl Sagan thought that the value of N was several million. Well, if that's true, then, you know, you have a pretty good chance of tripping across a

0: signal sooner or later. So unfortunately, of course, we don't know what N is. There are a bunch of terms in the equation that we simply don't know. So it's more of a talking point kind of thing than it is an equation that you can actually solve or use.
1: And that completes the first part of our interview with Dr. Seth Shostak. He's a director of the SETI Institute in Mountain View, California. That's the Search for Extraterrestrial Intelligence. And their webpage, by the way, is www.seti.org, SETI.org. And the other day, both Dr. Shostak and I appeared on that ABC special on UFOs. And I think it's both fair to say that Dr. Shostak and I take the opinion that the distances, the vast distances separating the stars, are so huge that it would take a very advanced civilization to breach those distances. So in other words, any visitation, hypothetical or real, from an extraterrestrial civilization would reflect the fact that they are advanced, perhaps hundreds of thousands, perhaps millions of years more advanced than ours, and they would be utilizing a technology that we can only dream about on the planet Earth. Well, let's now get back with a discussion about other worlds in outer space. Just before the break, we were talking about calculating the probability of finding intelligent beings in outer space. However, there are some people who simply don't believe in the probability equations that we laid out. Other scientists say, bah, humbug. We had Professor Brownlee on our airwaves about a year and a half ago, and he said that Drake's equation is flawed. Flawed because there are new astronomical bits of information that show that, well, to get life is more difficult than we thought. He mentions, for example, that you need a large moon. Without a large moon, the Earth would eventually tumble in its orbit and over hundreds of millions of years, and that would make DNA impossible. He also mentioned the fact that at one point the entire Earth was frozen over. We were snowball Earth. And again, DNA would be very hard to get off the ground under those circumstances. He mentions you have to have a large Jupiter in order to clean out the debris of the solar system. He also mentions you have to be a certain distance from the center of the black hole at the center of the galaxy. Otherwise, you get fried by being too close to this very radioactive core at the center of the galaxy. But if you're too far out, then there are not enough heavy elements to create DNA and higher molecules. So, well, what are your thoughts? Is the Earth in some sense unique, as Professor Brownlee was hinting at? Or do you think N is quite large, as Carl Sagan believed?
0: Well, of course, nobody knows. So everything I'm going to tell you is my opinion on this,
1: okay.
0: Obviously.
1: Good enough.
0: If we knew the answer, we wouldn't be discussing it. But it's true. Don Brownlee and his colleague Peter Ward at the University of Washington up in Seattle wrote this book about 5 years ago called Rare Earth, in which they had indeed, as you indicated, kind of a laundry list of reasons why Earth might not be just a run-of-the-mill planet. Earth might be very, very special, so special that, in fact, although there might be some other life out there, it's not going to be very sophisticated life. It isn't going to be intelligent life. And so our SETI experiments are kind of a waste of time. That was their thesis. And since this was reviewed, by the way, in the New York Times, this book got a lot of play. And but if you actually look at this laundry list, you find that the items on it are not terribly convincing. Let's take a couple of the ones you named, for example. The fact that the Earth has a large moon, which kind of stabilizes the spin of the Earth. Okay. Now, if we didn't have that large moon, and by the way, a large moon is kind of a rare thing. You know, Mercury doesn't have a large moon, has no moons. Venus doesn't have a large moon, has no moons. Mars has a couple of moons you could walk around in an afternoon, tiny moons, they don't help. Earth, on the other hand, among the rocky planets, is the only one to have a large moon. Okay, and sure, it does stabilize the Earth's spin. But if you took that moon away, the Earth wouldn't, just go completely nuts. Every now and again, the North Pole would come down to, Connecticut or some other place, that sort of thing. But it would take hundreds of thousands, maybe millions of years to do that, right? So it's such a slow event that even for complicated life like freshwater otters or whatever, right, they can just walk away from that problem. If you've got 100,000 years, before the North Pole gets to you, you have plenty of time to move. I mean, that isn't fatal to life. That's not fatal. It might be an inconvenience, if you had a society with a lot of cities, you might not want it to happen. But it's so slow, it's not fatal. Now, here's another thing in your list there. You mentioned we're fortunate to have Jupiter because Jupiter has cleaned out the inner solar system of all these big rocks that otherwise might, slam into your planet and ruin the whole day, just the way it happened 65 million years ago, taking out the dinosaurs and 75% of all other species. Well, sure. But on the other hand, big Jupiters are not rare. We know that. In fact, all the planets we've found around other stars are like Jupiter are bigger. Right? So big planets are not rare. But even aside from that, you could argue that maybe life on Earth would have gotten a little bit farther had we not had such a big planet as Jupiter out there. Because, in fact, you know, if the dinos had been wiped out 50 million years earlier, we would be 50 million years ahead of where we are today. We'd have the cure for death, whatever, you know. It would be, maybe we'd be better off. So I don't find that a very convincing argument. I mean, you can look at each one of these arguments. The snowball Earth, yes, there's some evidence, although it's somewhat controversial, but there's some evidence that there was a time a few billion years ago when the entire Earth was encrusted with ice. But there was life on Earth then. And that life wasn't wiped out by snowball Earth. It just, you know, had to sit there and, you know, live at the bottom of the oceans for a while. But, you know, a lot of life, well, all life was down in the oceans anyhow. So, you know, it didn't wipe out Earth. It wasn't fatal. Okay, so all these things, yes, they might be an inconvenience or they might not be. But in any case, none of them stopped life on Earth. None of them stopped life on Earth. So I really don't think that Earth is really all that special.
1: Well, Professor Brownlee goes on, in fact, on and on and on, as I found out interviewing him. He also says that microbial life could, in fact, be quite common throughout the universe, but intelligent life, well, take a look at the dinosaurs, he says. You know, we've had life forms with spinal cords and nervous systems for hundreds of millions of years on the Earth, but humans, only humans on the Earth, even on the Earth with such ideal conditions, it took hundreds of millions of years for that, for humans to get off the ground. And even then, there were many times when humanity may have been wiped out. There were only a few thousand of us, 100,000 years ago to create the entire human race. The human race could have been wiped out many times during certain bottlenecks in our evolution. So he was basically saying that intelligent life is extremely rare, even if you have microbial life being common. What are your thoughts?
0: Well, he's right in that this is a controversial area. I think even more controversial than the question whether you can get complex life on a lot of planets. I don't think that's so controversial myself. But just because I give you a million planets with life, right, and you let them cook for a few billion years, there is a legitimate question. What fraction of them will ever cook up something as clever as, you know, as we are? and we are clever compared to the most critters around, right?
1: That's debatable, but anyway.
0: Well, but in any case, I mean, you know, we don't know because we still don't understand fully how, or even partially really, how intelligence evolved on Earth. What was it that produced intelligence on Earth? If it's a mechanism that was just very rare in the sense of being accidental or contingent upon a lot of special circumstances, then maybe he's right. Maybe you got lots and lots of life out there. Maybe Captain Kirk takes the Starship Enterprise out into space and finds lots and lots of life in the galaxy, mm-hmm. but it's all stupid.
1: Mm-hmm. Okay,
0: that's one possibility. But on the other hand, all the studies that have been done about how intelligence arose on Earth suggest that, well, what drove it was nothing that you wouldn't expect elsewhere. And sure, it took a long time before you got this far, but you needed some preconditions. You needed warm-blooded animals with a high metabolic rate. You know, you needed all sorts of biological developments. And then, in the last 50 million years, which, of course, is fairly short in the history of the planet, but in the last 50 million years, a lot of species have gotten smarter. You know, obviously Homo sapiens, but, you know, and obviously our simian relatives, right? Chimps are pretty clever. But, you know, birds are pretty clever. Even octopi are fairly clever. Whales and dolphins are fairly clever. There's been an increase in intelligence among, you know, a couple of handfuls of species in the past 50 million years. It isn't just one species that got smarter. Now, we got smarter than they did, but if you were to visit Earth 2 million years ago, you would have found that the smartest things on the planet were not our simian ancestors, but some white-flanked dolphins. They had the highest IQs, and they didn't leave a lot of literature, but, you know, they were the smartest things around.
1: Mm-hmm.
0: So it does seem that intelligence is actually kind of a fairly natural product of evolution once you get to a certain level of complexity. This is controversial, but at least the indications are that intelligence is not some sort of miracle.
1: Okay, well, shifting gears a little bit, we also had Professor Dan Wertheimer from the University of California at Berkeley on our airwaves a few years ago talking about SETI at home, that is, on your home PC. you can get a chunk of this radio data and have your PC via its screensaver basically crunch some of the numbers to look for intelligent signals. What's been the progress for SETI at Home in the last several years?
0: Well, SETI at Home was intended originally just to be a very short-lived project, maybe for a year or two, but it was so popular that it's continued. They expected, you know, maybe 50,000 people, maybe 50,000 people, would download this free bit of software so that when they walk away from their computer, you know, it's still humming away, that it would process a certain amount of SETI data that it would download from the servers at the University of California at Berkeley. Well, more than 5 million people have downloaded that software. Mm-hmm. So that's, you know, that's 100 times as many as they expected, and about a third of them use it at any given time. What they do is they distribute a little bit of the data they collect from the radio telescope down in Puerto Rico, the Arecibo radio telescope, which a lot of listeners may have seen in the movie Contact, movie GoldenEye. You know, it's a great movie star. Now, they distribute about 1 or 2% of the data they collect there on the web for people using the screensaver. But the point is that there are so many people doing this with their home computers that it is by far the largest computer project, the largest computer, if you will, in the world right now. And those data are looked at extraordinarily carefully. So, you know, it's really a very, very fine-tooth comb. They look at all the rest of their data right there at Berkeley using, you know, the local Berkeley computers, but they can't look as carefully as they can at this small fraction of the data, which, you know, are the prime data, if you will. Now, has anybody found something? Well, people find stuff all the time, of course. If you do these sorts of work, and you're using a big antenna like the one in Puerto Rico, you find signals all the time. After all, you got this huge antenna. It's connected to a receiver that has millions of channels. Of course you pick up signals. But, of course, the question is that ET on the line, or is that AT&T on the line? Is it just interference from a telecommunications satellite or something like that? Now, what the guys at Berkeley do is they look at all the signals that have been found by people using their computers at home, and they look for those cases where a signal has been found more than once, in fact, more than twice. If a signal has been found three different times, right? Not just by three different people, that doesn't count, but by, you know, at three different times. In other words, the telescope was pointing at some spot on the sky and they find a signal, and then, you know, 3 months later comes back to that same point and somebody else finds it again at that same frequency, at that same spot on the sky. If that happens three or more times, then they say, hey, look, that's, you know, kind of interesting from a statistical point of view. That suggests it's not just a noise spike. That's, you know, looks like a real signal. And then they will go down to the telescope and will deliberately look at that spot on the sky for a long period of time, for a few minutes, whatever it takes, until they can verify whether the signal is still there. They have done that on several occasions. So far, no dice. But on the other hand, it is quite possible that somebody running SETI at home could, in fact, find the signal that would entitle them to pick up a prize in Stockholm and have dinner with the king.
1: And that, of course, would be perhaps one of the pivotal events in human evolution on the planet Earth.
0: I think so.
1: Well, let me ask you now the $64,000 question. What do you, as an individual, think N is, N being the number of intelligent planetary systems out there, and where are they?
0: Yes, well, of course, I don't know what N is either, but I tend to agree with Frank Drake, who still works here at the SETI Institute. His office is down the hall from mine. And Frank is now, I guess he'll be 75 in another month or so. But he's still as active as he ever was. And he's a pretty smart guy. He's one of the cleverest guys I've known. And if you ask Frank, look, you know, this is your equation. What do you think N is? He'll say, well, I think it's probably around 10,000, which is kind of a conservative number compared to Carl Sagan, who thought it was a few million. I think Isaac Asimov thought it was 2/3 of a million. You know, so Frank is saying about 10,000. Well, if it's anywhere between 1,000 and, well, some bigger number, if it's more than 1,000, then that means that the nearest aliens are within on the order of 1,000 light years, okay, to us. Now, keep in mind that if you look at the whole Milky Way galaxy, it's about 100,000 light years across. So this is, you know, only like 1% of the way across the galaxy. 1,000 light years. That's far if you're trying to drive it in your Honda, but it isn't so far for a radio telescope. If that's the case, and it really is, you know, it's up for grabs. Obviously, we don't know. But if that's the case, then our experiments should find a signal within the next 20 years, because within the next 20 years, we will have kind of searched stars out to that distance. So that's my bet. But on the other hand, we're not going to know the answer until we know the answer.
1: And what are your thoughts about, well, where are they? SETI so far has picked up nothing. Is that just a question of lack of sensitivity of the SETI antennas, lack of detectors, or is it because they're shy out there in outer space, or maybe they don't exist? Or, well, what are your thoughts about why we haven't picked up any messages yet?
0: Yeah, well, this you know, I think that the answer is very simple. I think it's simply because we've not combed enough galactic real estate yet. But, you know, there are people who say, no, the fact that you haven't heard anything yet means something. It means that they're not out there, because any society that was more advanced than ours, and most of them are going to be more advanced than ours. I mean, if intelligence really does occur on planets in a fashion that's not extraordinarily rare, then most of the societies out there will be much older than ours, because, after all, you know, we're the new kids on the block. The Earth has only been here for 4.5 billion years. The galaxy has been around for like 3 times that length of time. So most of the stars out there are older than the sun. So if they're really advanced, then they should have been able by now to maybe colonize big chunks of the galaxy. Who knows? They should have been able to spread around. They should have, you know, remote transmitters. They should be very easy to find, right? And the fact that we haven't found them sounds like some sort of paradox. In fact, this little argument is often called the Fermi paradox, because Enrico Fermi, the physicist, the Italian-American physicist, was the first to point this out over a lunch at, I think it was Los Alamos in 1950. But in any case, that's his argument. I don't think I buy into that. I don't think it's a matter of them being shy, being coy. Maybe some of them are shy. Maybe most of them are shy. But if only one society has a powerful transmitter out there, then we have a chance of success. I think the reason we haven't found them yet is that we haven't looked very carefully. And all of that is going to change in the next few decades, mostly because of the march of technology.
1: Well, my personal point of view is that if there's an anthill in the country and you're walking down this country road and you bump into this anthill, do you go down to the ants and say, I bring you trinkets, I bring you beads, I bring you nuclear energy and DNA technology, or perhaps maybe you step on a few of them?
0: Yeah, probably. I get phone calls just about every other day from people who have their own explanation of why we haven't heard anything, and it's usually because the aliens are put off by our environmental degradation and our, you know, threatening one another with war and all that sort of stuff. But indeed, I think that from their point of view, none of that matters terribly much any more than whatever wars the ants are getting into concern me. They don't.
1: Mm-hmm. Now, another stream of thought says that we're looking in the wrong place. For example, take a look at email. Email is compressed. Email is broken up and goes through many cities and then recombined at the other end. So if an alien civilization had even a primitive email system, and we were eavesdropping on it, we wouldn't hear much at all. The signals would be compressed in a way that we don't understand. They'd be fragmented and redistributed and reassembled someplace else in a code we don't understand. So we could be listening in to messages that are teeming with intelligent things in it, but we are simply too primitive to understand it. What are your thoughts about that?
0: Well, I'm sure there's a lot of truth in that. I don't expect that we are going to understand any of the messages, even to the point of being able to sort of break them up into the bits that that make them up. And it's also true that, you know, there are all sorts of methods for encoding information, for sending bits around that are fairly sophisticated that we use. For example, your cell phone tends to use what is called spread spectrum technology, where the signal is spread all over the dial instead of being concentrated in one spot. That's very hard to find with a radio receiver unless you know all the details of their communications schemes. So, yeah, there are lots and lots of ways they could make the signal hard to find. But in the end, it comes down to this. If they have a transmitter on, that puts a certain amount of energy somewhere in the radio dial, somewhere in the radio spectrum. And we don't worry about how it's encoded or what the message is or anything like that. We don't worry about the message when we do our SETI experiments. We're just trying to determine, is a transmitter on? We're looking for narrowband components to the signal, it's called, a little, you know, lots of excess energy, if you will, at certain spots on the radio dial. If we find that, we, of course, don't know what they're saying, whether it's something profound or whether it's something trivial like used car ads. We don't care about any of that. We're simply looking for evidence that their transmitters are on, because, after all, that's the proof that we're after.
1: Okay, now let's talk about flying saucers. Of course, the distances between stars are enormous. It would take the Voyager spacecraft thousands and thousands of years to reach the nearest star. But that's because, you know, we're kind of primitive on this scale that we're talking about. Another civilization could easily be a million years ahead of us. And so the next question is there a law of physics preventing a civilization millions of years ahead of us from making contact with us? Is there any brick wall that prevents an advanced civilization from making contact?
0: Well, Michelle, you're the physicist, and you know that there isn't. Physics that prevents us.
1: Mm-hmm.
0: Now, there may be some physics that makes it very hard. Conventional physics, if you use, you know, rockets in the normal sense, the problem there is our rockets, of course, don't go fast enough, but, you know, they're more advanced. They can build better rockets. But when you get up to very high speeds, and you really do need speeds that are comparable to the speed of light if you want to get from one star to the next in less than a century, which sounds to me like something you might want to do no matter who you are,

Well, I'm afraid that's it for the first part of Exploration. Once again, our special guest has been Dr. Seth Shostak, a director of the Search for Extraterrestrial Intelligence based in Mountain View, California. And our next guest is inventor Ray Kurzweil, who is an authority on the theory of robots, who is convinced that we are, in some sense, creating our evolutionary successors on the planet Earth. Think about that. And if you want a copy of today's program, call the Pacifica Program Service at 1-800-735-0230.

0: Welcome. Once again, this is Dr. Michio Kaku, Professor of Theoretical Physics at the City College and the Graduate Center of the City University of New York, and this is the second half of Exploration. In the first half of Exploration, we began a discussion with Dr. Seth Shostak. He's the director of the SETI Institute in Menlo Park, California, perhaps the principal organization on the Earth that is seriously trying to intercept signals from outer space sent by advanced civilizations. And even though so far they haven't picked up any signals, they do hope that a recent influx of money from the billionaire from Microsoft, Paul Allen, may hope to rejuvenate the fortunes of the SETI Institute. And in the second half of Exploration, we're going to bring on inventor Ray Kurzweil, author of a number of bestsellers, including The Age of Spiritual Machines and The Singularity is Near. And his thesis is a controversial one. It's a minority opinion, but it's an opinion that has to be heard. And his claim is that very soon, perhaps by 2020, perhaps very soon, machines will begin to approach human intelligence and perhaps even exceed human intelligence. And even worse than this for humans, robots will be able to create copies of themselves that are even more intelligent than they are. And so they'll be able to bootstrap themselves to become arbitrarily intelligent, in which case they may begin to leave the Earth and begin to colonize the galaxy. That is called the singularity, the point at which we have runaway machines creating machines of even higher intelligence, and the whole process just keeps on going until they, well, take over the universe. Sounds like science fiction? Well, yeah, but it's a position that can't be ruled out. So once again, our special guest in the second half of Exploration is inventor Ray Kurzweil, and we are talking about, well, what happens when the computer revolution goes amok? Mr. Kurzweil, the first question for you is, how did you first get interested in robots and artificial intelligence?
1: I've actually had in mind being an inventor since I was at the age of 5. And age of 12, I discovered computers. I built some primitive computers myself and got access to one as part of a summer job. And quickly became fascinated with the ability to kind of model the world, albeit primitively at that time, in the computer and create virtual realities, and also model our thinking processes. Quickly became interested, actually, in pattern recognition, which, it's my view, is the fundamental basis of human intelligence rather than logical, sequential, analytical thinking. And a project I did in high school was to build pattern recognition models of melodies, and I would feed in the melodies of Mozart or Chopin, and it would build a pattern recognition model and then write original melodies in the same style from that model, which were recognizable, kind of sounded like second-rate compositions from a second-rate student of Chopin or Mozart. And that started really a lifelong fascination in pattern recognition, which is really my primary technical field.
0: Okay, and let's talk about your book, The Age of Spiritual Machines. First of all, what is a spiritual machine? Is that a contradiction in terms?
1: The primary concept of spirituality is really consciousness. If we consider a being or an entity to be conscious, then we consider it to have spiritual value. And if you look at all the different religious traditions, what they really mean by a soul and by spiritual reality is consciousness, an entity that really has subjective experience and can feel pain and joy, as opposed to just the conventional concept of a machine, which is operating by some kind of automatic process. And we don't worry much today about causing pain and suffering to our computer programs. But our computer software is still millions of times simpler than the human brain. We do find, if we look at the human brain, that we actually can model with great precision neurons and even substantial clusters of neurons. We can talk more about that. And we will have machines, which is to say non-biological entities, that do have the complexity and richness and depth of the human brain, indeed modeled on the principles of operation of the human brain within a few decades. And when these entities claim to be conscious, to be joyful, fearful, angry, and so on, unlike, let's say, the computer characters in video games today, those entities a few decades from now will be as convincing as humans. They'll have all the subtle emotional cues that we associate with somebody really having those subjective experiences. So are they conscious? Some philosophers will say no, they're not squirting human neurotransmitters, and you can't be conscious if you're not biological. But there won't be any clear distinction. We won't be able to separate them from any kind of objective observation. And my prediction, and this is really not a philosophical statement, but a psychological and political prediction, is that the bulk of humans, unenhanced humans, will consider these non-biological entities to be conscious. In any event, they'll be very intelligent. They'll be able to convince us that they're conscious, and they'll get angry at us if we don't believe them. And it'll be an actual political and legal issue as well. In my view, the real issue of consciousness is not something we can resolve scientifically, because science involves third-party objective observation. Consciousness is inherently first-party subjective experience, and there is a gap there. Some people go on to say, well, since it's not scientific, it's not an important question. I would turn that around and say it's really a very fundamental question. It shows that there is a need for philosophy outside of science. But these will become real compelling questions as opposed to just abstract philosophical debate in this 21st century.
0: Okay, and let's talk about the past first as a guide to the future. Back in the 1950s and 60s, there were dazzling breakthroughs in artificial intelligence theory. We had the first machines, for example, that could play chess and checkers, not very well, but they could at least play the game. They could solve simple algebra theorems. They could even play doctor to a degree and do simple diagnoses. And there were all these fantastic predictions that just within a few years, humans will be put in a zoo, we'll all be zoo animals, and our creations will throw peanuts at us and make us dance behind bars because look at how fast computers are learning. And then there was the movie 2001, and, well, the year 2001 came and went, and we still do not have the robot Hal, the murderous robot in Arthur C. Clarke's famous movie that could pilot a spaceship, could play chess, and interact with humans as if it was a human itself. So the question is, what happened to the dream of the 1950s and 60s when everyone was predicting that humans would be obsolete by the 1970s?
1: Well, your observation is correct. I would say wasn't everyone predicting that. There were some famous predictions from Simon and Newell at Carnegie Mellon, which came into disrepute. But there was over-optimism because machines were doing adult activities, like solving some unsolved theorems from Russell and Whitehead and doing these adult activities, playing chess, in some narrow cases making medical diagnoses as well as doctors and so on. So it seemed it wouldn't be long before a computer could do everything. Another 10 years went by, and we realized that computers, while they were able to do these sort of high-level analytic tasks, were not able to do some things that a four-year-old can do, which is, let's say, tell the difference between a dog and a cat or recognize faces. And this is really a fundamental issue, in my view, that the fundamental basis of human intelligence is not analytic, logical thinking. And in fact, machines can do that a lot better than humans in most cases. The fundamental basis of human intelligence is pattern recognition. We can see that in the contrast with how machines play chess, which is this minimax combinatorial expansion of move counter moves, which it does largely through brute force. We can look at millions or even hundreds of millions of board positions in a second. Kasparov says he looks at less than one board position in a second, but humans use their tremendous powers of pattern recognition to recognize situations they've thought about before. And we don't think fast enough. Our inner neuronal connections compute 200 calculations per second, which is about 10 to 100 million times slower than electronic circuits, but we have 100 trillion of them, all computing simultaneously, self-organizing. Information is really represented as a pattern. No key connection is is all that important. It's a very different paradigm from computers we're used to, and it's a very good architecture for recognizing patterns in a profound way. That is really the heart of human intelligence. Now, we have been making steady progress in pattern recognition. I could give many examples of that, both in terms of recognizing language and speech. Character recognition have all improved gradually. Even in chess, machines have become better qualitative players. So you have Deep Fritz and the current programs working actually as well as Deep Blue, despite the fact that they're about 100 times slower, because they're doing a better job of pattern recognition. So we are making steady progress on that, and that is really the key issue now. And part of the guidance we'll get in terms of creating the templates of pattern, human-level pattern recognition is to actually understand how humans do it, which brings up the issue of reverse engineering the human brain. It wasn't long ago before people were saying, well, you know, our intelligence is just below the level necessary to actually understand our own intelligence. But what we're finding is that as we're able to actually instrument the brain and see what's going on, and our ability to scan the human brain and to actually see the connections and the firings of neuronal connections and synapses is increasing, actually doubling every year, we are able to develop very detailed mathematical models of neurons and neuron clusters. Lloyd Watts and his colleagues have actually created a reverse engineering of the whole acoustic area of the brain involving 12 different regions with a great deal of detail, have re-implemented that in software and submitted that to psychoacoustic tests, which performs very comparably to human auditory perception. If you follow all the exponential trends in computation, communication, brain scanning, exponentially growing knowledge of the human brain, it's, I think, conservative to say we will have reverse engineered the principles of operation of the human brain within a quarter century. And that will provide us, you know, more powerful, biologically inspired methods for pattern recognition.
0: Okay, well, we've had several AI specialists on the radio show before, among them Rodney Brooks of MIT, the director of the Artificial Intelligence Laboratory. And I asked him a key question, and that is, well, how powerful are the MIT robots? And he was very proud to say that he's the godfather of the Mars rover, an advanced robot which actually wandered on the surface of Mars. But he was honest and said that his most advanced robots have the intelligence of a cockroach. In fact, cockroaches do it a lot better, he said. Cockroaches can scope out environments, see obstacles, boulders, maneuver around them, and they're quite good at this. And robots at Carnegie Mellon and Stanford, well, when they walk down the hall, it's lucky if they don't gouge out a piece of the wallpaper when they walk down the hallway. So how smart are our robots? Are our robots really so dumb that they are really insect level at the present time, barely able to understand chairs, tables, the ceiling, the roof, people maneuvering around the room? How smart are the robots today?
1: Well, robots and artificial intelligence in general, are operating far below biological levels, both in terms of hardware and software, and I think it's worthwhile talking about both of those, but also to understand that we're making exponential progress in both of these realms. And exponential progress really sneaks up on you. And just to use an analogy, Kasparov played the best machines in the 1990s, at chess, and they were pathetic, and he scoffed at them. And it was just inconceivable that they would ever reach his level. But they gradually got better. They're doubling in performance every year, gaining 40 chess points every year, and chess scale is exponential. And then they surpassed him, operating at or beyond his level by 1997. We'll see the same thing in other areas. And it's easy to lose sight of tremendous power of exponential growth. We are doubling computation at least every year, and we'll talk a little bit later about the issue of Moore's Law, but I believe that this phenomenon will continue past Moore's Law into three-dimensional computing. And in terms of software, We're making exponential progress, as I mentioned, in understanding and reverse engineering the principles of operation of the human brain. There's a new brain scanning method now that's being developed, which will be available within a couple of years. They will actually be able to see individual nerve fibers firing in a cluster of thousands of neurons at very high resolution, very high resolution also in terms of time scale, which will really give us the means to reverse engineer those circuits. I mean, so far, we've been really unable to see what's going on. It's very hard to diagnose a circuit if you can't instrument it. But if you can put sensors on in the right place and see what's going on, it's very straightforward to reverse engineer. The human brain, of course, is created by a genome that doesn't have very much information in it. Even though the human brain itself appears to contain thousands of trillions of bytes, the genome only has about 12 million bytes of information to characterize the initial design of the brain, because there's a lot of random wiring in the way it's actually constructed, which then self-organizes to reflect its experience with the world. So the principles of operation are of a complexity that we can't understand, and that will provide us at least biologically inspired paradigms for the software of intelligence. And so the capabilities of all of these systems will improve quite steadily, and we will master different levels of biological intelligence. Ultimately, I believe within less than three decades, by 2029, these machines will be operating at human levels, and will combine human levels of intelligence, the subtlety and suppleness of human pattern recognition, with some of the natural advantages of machines, most notable of which is the ability to instantly share knowledge.
0: Now let's talk a little bit about Moore's Law, the doubling time you mentioned of 18 months for computers, meaning that at Christmas time, your computers are almost twice as powerful as they were the previous Christmas. Exponential growth in bacteria, for example, eventually seals off, otherwise bacteria would take over the entire planet Earth. And exponential factors do taper off because of external effects. Now, with Moore's Law and computers, the engine driving Moore's Law is ultraviolet etching technology, by which we can etch tinier and tinier transistors on a silicon wafer the size of your thumb. But eventually, the transistors get so tiny, you hit the quantum theory. And at that point, you get short circuits. Leakage takes place. All hell breaks loose. And by 2020, all bets are off. The Intel, one of the senior engineers at Intel, admitted recently in a major paper that, yes, they can see the end of the tunnel. And that is, at a certain point, it's going to be prohibitively difficult to etch silicon components that are tinier and tinier, and eventually you get leakage because you don't know where the electrons are. Some people have said, let's make three-dimensional cubes. But the problem there is you have heat generation, enormous quantities of heat generated in three-dimensional cubes. So the question is, what happens after 2020 when all hell breaks loose and Silicon Valley becomes a rust belt?
1: Well, it's a key question, and to examine that, I've done a number of things. I have been an ardent student of technology trends. I've been measuring the actual power of different technologies for 25 years. Have a team of people doing that. One thing I did is put 49 famous computers over the last century, long before there was a Moore's Law, on an exponential chart. And this exponential growth has been going on not just from Moore's Law, but back through five different paradigms. Moore's Law, the shrinking of transistors on a flat integrated circuit, is not the first, but the fifth paradigm to provide exponential growth to computing. And every time one paradigm ran out of steam, because as you correctly point out, every method of exponential growth eventually runs out of capacity. Rabbits in Australia eat up the vegetation and stop growing exponentially, even reverse direction. Every time that happened, another paradigm came along and started another S-curve of exponential growth. They were shrinking vacuum tubes to continue exponential growth. Finally, they couldn't shrink them anymore and keep the vacuum. That paradigm ended. Transistors came along. And the next paradigm will be three-dimensional computing. We live in a three-dimensional world. Our brain's organized in three dimensions. Our brain, by the way, uses a very cumbersome, very slow electrochemical information processing method that's 200 calculations per second. They're digitally controlled analog transactions, but they're roughly comparable to calculations, at least 10 million times slower than electronic circuits. But it gets its tremendous power from the fact that it's organized in three dimensions. Now, the brain itself is an existence proof of the feasibility of organizing circuits in three dimensions and dealing with the heat problem. I proposed three-dimensional computing as the sixth paradigm to replace Moore's Law, which was the fifth paradigm in my book, The Age of Spiritual Machines, 4 years ago. It was considered a radical notion then. I would say it's much more of a mainstream expectation at this time. There's been tremendous progress in building working three-dimensional circuits over the last 4 years. There's been a steady flow of breakthroughs, including conceptual examinations of this thermal issue that you alluded to, and there are ways of designing the circuits in porous ways to deal with the heat issue. 1 watt of power, which would not generate that much heat, would be sufficient to emulate human brain capacity in a cube that would be very tiny. So the thermal issue is, in fact, a key challenge, but there's a lot of confidence that that's feasible, and we still have at least a dozen years to go. And what we've seen typically is when the end is in sight for a particular paradigm, it creates tremendous pressure in the R&D community to create the next paradigm, and we have a lot of advance warning this time. And already, in fact, just using conventional lithography and going to the third dimension, because after all, even conventional circuits have 14 or 15 layers of material, so they do have some three-dimensional capacity. And there's been successful efforts to build circuits with dozens and even up to 100 layers of circuitry just using conventional techniques. There are many different approaches. The most effective appears to be carbon nanotubes, which is what I had predicted in my book 4 years ago.
0: Okay. Well, the heat problem, as you mentioned, is quite fierce. Engineers tell me that very soon even cubicle computers will generate so much heat you can fry an egg on them. Let me ask you a question about the top-up, the top-down approach and the bottom-up approach. When we had Rodney Brooks on the radio, he said that there are two approaches to artificial intelligence, top-down and bottom-up. The top-down approach has dominated AI research for the last several decades, and the goal there is to have a CD-ROM with all the laws of common sense, all the laws of logic on it. You simply put the CD-ROM in a computer, and all of a sudden your computer says, I think, I am aware, I am conscious, okay, I'm alive. That's the top-down approach, which failed rather miserably. We know that there are hundreds of millions of lines of common sense. We can't put them on a CD-ROM. There's so many of them. The other one is a bottom-up approach, which follows nature, Mother Nature, allowing machines to learn like bugs, like infants, to bump into the environment. And that approach is like a neural network approach. So could you explain to us a little bit about neural network theory? And this, of course, means that our brain, in some sense, is not really a digital computer at all, that perhaps we were sort of misled over the last 50 years in terms of the successes of silicon, but the brain is really a neural network and not really a Turing machine at all. Could you elaborate?
1: Well, I've always been a strong advocate of what you're referring to as the bottom-up approach. As I mentioned earlier, the brain, the design of it, is characterized by only about 12 million bytes of compressed information in the genome. You might wonder, how could that be when the brain itself contains millions of times more information than that? And the way it works is the genome specifies a particular design, but in a particular region, the actual wiring of the connection is random within certain constraints, and we know that that's the case, having watched how that process unfolds. Then there's actually kind of an evolutionary process where the connections that make the most sense in the environment survive, and it's actually twice as many connections in the newborn baby's brain as exists a year later. There's a lot of self-organization, and the brain has the capacity to interact with its environment, make sense of the environment, as well as make sense of its own design and its own interconnections, actually continually being repruned and reconnected to make sense of the environment and to learn. And that is really the only approach that's going to work. I think the Psyche Project Doug Lanat is interesting, has accomplished a lot, but I never felt that we could build human-level intelligence that way. We really have to build it the way nature builds it, which is a machine that has the capacity to learn, and then provide for its education. Now, neural nets is sort of one attempt based on a crude model of how human neurons work, which actually builds lots of neuron simulators and connects them somewhat the way the brain connects them and let them self-organize. And there's a number of different approaches to neural nets. They're all very simplified from what we now know is true of actual neurons. And as we're as progress in reverse engineering the human brain progresses and we have more sophisticated and realistic models of actual neurons, we can build more realistic, biologically inspired paradigms. But in general, pattern recognition, which is my field, works by emulating nature in these self-organizing methods. We set up some approach, which could be a neural net, this thing called Markov models, which is a mathematical cousin of neural nets. They're evolutionary algorithms that actually emulate evolution. And actually, part of human learning has a kind of an evolutionary process take place inside the brain where the better connections that survive. And we use these techniques in our pattern recognition approach. We'll actually simulate evolution, have different solutions to a problem, compete with each other through thousands of generations of simulated evolution. And these biologically inspired methods are very powerful. They give results that are essentially unpredictable, just as sort of human decision-making is unpredictable without actually letting it unfold. And this is really the approach that will work, trying to define as analytic logical rules every bit of common sense. It's not going to work. It's too complex, too unwieldy, and it's not how human intelligence works.
0: And that concludes our interview with inventor Ray Kurzweil, author of The Age of Spiritual Machines and The Singularity is Near. Well, before you start to write off humanity in the dustbin of history, realize that there are numerous barriers to reaching this singularity. And one of them is the fact that Moore's Law, that is the idea that computer power doubles every 18 months, well, that can't go on forever. In fact, by 2020, we're going to see a serious dent in Moore's Law because silicon power cannot sustain ever-increasing speeds. First of all, you have heat generated, so much heat you can fry an egg on a chip. And second of all, worse than that, you have leakage because of the quantum principle. Components will be so small that because of Heisenberg uncertainty, you don't know where the electrons are anymore, and they leak out of the wires, they leak out of the layers. As a consequence, we physicists are trying to create the next generation, meaning quantum computers and molecular computers, but quite frankly, they're not ready for prime time. In fact, we physicists don't know if there's going to be a replacement for silicon. So if Moore's Law begins to flatten out, perhaps there's hope for humanity.

Well, I'm afraid our time is up. Once again, this is Dr. Michio Kaku, professor of theoretical physics, and you've been listening to two interviews today. In the first half, we listened to Dr. Seth Shostak, a director of the Search for Extraterrestrial Intelligence, the SETI project based in Mountain View, California. And in the second half of Exploration, we listened to Ray Kurzweil, an inventor who is firmly convinced that the age of robots is coming, and it's only a matter of time, perhaps sooner than later, when machines become conscious and more intelligent than us. Well, if you want a copy of today's program, call the Pacifica Program Service at 1-800-735-0230. 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Good day.

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Welcome to Native America Calling. I'm Sean Spruce. Strongman competitor Colton Sloan is Western Canada's strongest man for a second year in a row. At 6'3" and 300 pounds, Sloan, who is from the Whitefish Lake First Nation, is also Canada's first Indigenous man to earn a pro card as a strongman. His professional career skyrocketed since his national amateur performance in 2021. He joins the ranks of a handful of Indigenous professional strongmen who reached top honors at competitions. We'll speak with some of them right after the news.

This is National Native News. I'm Jill Freitas. California is moving forward with what could become the second largest tribal land return in state history. The California State Water Resources Control Board has approved $25 million in financing to help the Quartz Valley Indian Reservation acquire nearly 40,000 acres of the Scott River headwaters in Northern California's Klamath River Basin. The acquisition would return ancestral lands that include salmon-bearing streams, cultural sites, forests, and critical drinking water resources to tribal stewardship. Quartz Valley Indian Reservation Chairman Leonard Lincoln says the project marks a truly historic moment for the tribe. He says for a tribe that was once terminated and subsequently confined to just 2,000 acres, reclaiming nearly 40,000 acres of our ancestral territory is a monumental victory that secures our sovereignty and our people's future. The acquisition is being supported by Trust for Public Land and the current landowner, EFM Investments and Advisory. Trust for Public Land says returning the land to tribal stewardship will help protect clean water, restore salmon habitat, improve forest health, and strengthen climate resilience throughout the Klamath River Basin while expanding opportunities for cultural access, ecological restoration, and conservation jobs. The Trump administration is considering a complete or partial reversal of a 20-year federal mineral ban on new oil and gas leasing that protects New Mexico's Greater

0: absolutely inappropriate to risk destruction of sacred sites for the idea that there might be some amount of oil and gas underneath that mineral estate.
1: The administration is looking at three options: keep a current 10-mile buffer in place, cut it to 5 miles, or revoke it entirely, which could destroy artifacts and architecture. It argues maximizing fossil fuel production through increased drilling could lower utility and fuel costs and bolster national security. The public has until this Wednesday to comment online through the Bureau of Land Management's NEPA webpage. The Federation's Andrew Black, a public lands field director in New Mexico, says there's a good reason Chaco is designated a UNESCO World Heritage Site, one of only 24 such sites in the U.S.
2: 19th to 13th century complex Pueblo cultural settlements with multi-story houses, sacred sites. The architecture is truly unbelievable. Just from that perspective alone, it is remarkable.
1: Last week, the New Mexico congressional delegation called on Interior Secretary Doug Burgum to extend the public comment period to 90 days, conduct tribal consultation, and allow extensive public engagement before making a decision. Black says it's the least that should be done.
2: After various archaeological surveys and studies, that area was determined to have the greatest amount of cultural resources within it. More study and more examination and more analysis needed to be done within that buffer zone.
1: The buffer zone is home to bobcats, pronghorn, elk and deer, coyotes, bald eagles, small mammals, and various reptiles. New Mexico Senator Martin Heinrich calls on the Interior Department to reconsider its oil and gas proposal and honor the public land order approved by the Biden administration in 2023. This is Roz Brown.
3: And I'm Jill Freitas.
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6: This is Native America Calling. I'm Sean Spruce. At 45, Chickasaw citizen Jerry Pritchett continues to train as a professional strongman. Since 2011, Pritchett has established himself as one of the sport's top competitors, winning the All-American Strongman, claiming the Arnold Strongman Classic title, and reaching the finals of the world's strongest man competition. He has deadlifted more than 1,000 pounds and bench-pressed over 600 pounds. He's recently shifted to coaching his teenage son Bubba, who is already making a name for himself in the sport. In Canada, the strongman career for Whitefish Lake First Nation member Colton Sloan continues to rise. He recently earned the title of Western Canada's strongest man for a second consecutive year. In competitions, Sloan has lifted stones weighing well over 400 pounds and pushing semi-trucks weighing 15,000 pounds and more. We'll speak with Pritchett and Sloan and also hear from retired Lumbee strongman Harold Iron Bear Collins, who's broken 6 Guinness World Records. Listeners, you can join today's conversation with a comment or a question. Call us at 1-800-996-2848. Let us know what your thoughts. Perhaps you are a fan of strongman competitions. You can join the conversation. Again, that number is 1-800-996-2848. Joining us now on the phone from Victoriaville, Quebec in Canada is Colton Sloan. He is a professional strongman and citizen of Whitefish Lake First Nation. Colton, hello and welcome to Native America Calling.
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6: 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He is a professional strongman and a citizen of the Chickasaw Nation. Hello, Jerry, and welcome to Native America.

0: for calling.
1: All right. Thanks. Thanks for having me. Looking forward to it.
0: Absolutely. And also joining us on Zoom today from Pembroke, North Carolina, is Harold Iron Bear Collins. He is a retired professional strongman and a power lifter. He is a citizen of the Lumbee tribe. Iron Bear, hello, and welcome to Native America Calling to you too.
2: I'm doing very fine, and I hope y'all guys are doing fine too.
0: I'm doing fine as well. Thank you for asking, Iron Bear. Now, Colton, I want to begin with you. You just competed in a top strongman competition in Quebec. North America's Strongest Man is the title. Some of North America's strongest athletes were represented there. Tell us more about your experience and the events you competed in.
3: Yeah, so North America's Strongest Man is probably one of the heaviest shows in the world. And we did some really cool events this year. We got to pull a tractor, like a literal farm tractor, which was probably the hardest truck pull I've ever done. We loaded stones to 56 inches, which is really high. I lifted some electric vehicles. It's always a good time in Victoriaville.
0: Well, those EVs aren't, I know those batteries are heavy, so I imagine that's a challenge. Now, you refer to it as a heavy show. What do you mean by that, a heavy show? Is it just the objects are heavy? Is that what you're referring to?
3: Yeah. Well, the weights that J.F. Connie's the legendary Canadian strongman, the weights he selected are always heavy because he wants to see who is the strongest man in the continent. So, like, the deadlift was 800 pounds, and that was for repetitions. So, I think the winning reps was around 12 reps. So, okay. Like, make it heavy because we really want to see who is the strongest.
0: Yeah, for sure. Colton, what goes into preparing for an event like this? I mean, stones, pulling tractors, EVs. I don't know. What's training like?
3: Yeah, well, I'd say I train 7 days a week, but five of them is specifically strongman training, like weightlifting, deadlifting, flipping tires, pulling trucks. But the other two is more mobility, like stretching and cardio, because as a strongman, it's not just about being able to pull trucks. You also have to have the gas tank in your lungs to pull the truck the set distance.
0: Colton, you've been very candid about how being in strongman competitions, it's gotten you through difficult periods of your life, mental health struggles. Tell me more about how it has shaped you as a person since you first started this.
3: Yeah, well, I started strongman in 2018. And within that same year, my wife at the time, she's since passed, she got diagnosed with cancer the same year we started strongman. And it really did help me get through that because she fought for 4 hard years and she watched me turn pro. And that means a lot to me because she was also an Indigenous woman. So it really helped me get through that. And it helped a lot with the mental health side of things because the community is great. And just, you know, working and proving to be one of the best in the world really helps you guide you through some stuff that you wouldn't think it would.
0: Colton, 5 years ago, you were the first Indigenous man to earn a pro card in Canada. Tell me what kind of work went into earning that professional card, and why do you think there's not more Indigenous people in this sport?
3: That took a lot of work to get there. It took a lot of work to get to that level. And then the way I looked at it was like, okay, now I'm a professional. I'm the newest professional, so that means I went from one of the strongest amateurs to one of the weakest professionals. The way I looked at it. And then, what was the next question?
0: Why don't we see more Indigenous representation in strongman competitions?
3: Yeah, well, I ask myself that every day because I look at the Indigenous people around me, like my family members, my friends, and I'm like, man, we're all like very large people and very strong. But I think it's just a matter of the exposure to the sport. So that's what I'm trying to do in Canada is expose Indigenous people to the sport and show them, like, hey, like, we can do this. We are strong and we are here.
0: Colton, lifting weights, what's different about this, these types of objects, these types of very specific lifts, as opposed to just lifting with barbells and dumbbells and things like it seems like a very different type of discipline.
3: Yeah, I think I look at it as it's a true test of like strength because it's not just a fixed barbell. It's odd objects and like for instance, like a truck pull. It's you're pulling a truck for a certain amount of distance, and it's heavy and it's hard, and you can't breathe, and your legs are burning, and everything hurts, but you got to keep going. So it's a real test of overall human strength.
0: Colton, what's it like doing this as a living? The traveling, the different, how often do you compete, and what all goes into building name recognition?
3: Yeah, well, I compete. This year I've been competing pretty much every 2 or 3 weeks, which is, it's just a stage in my career that I'm at. And the traveling. I love seeing the world, you know, like coming from the background I come from, I wouldn't have thought that I'd be traveling, seeing the world the way that I am just through lifting weights. So I'm very grateful and very thankful for it.
0: What about the rest? Seems like that's a really, really rigorous schedule to be competing almost twice a month like that. How are you able to rest and recover in between?
3: Yeah, well, I'm remarried. I've married again, and I'd have to give a lot of that credit to my wife now. She does a lot for me. This wouldn't be possible without her support, and that's for sure.
0: Colton, one of your favorite lifts is the yoke. Break that down for us, for any listeners that might not be familiar with the yoke. How does it work? And tell me more about the training that goes into it.
3: Yeah, yoke is just a giant crossbar that we load a bunch of weights onto it, upwards of 1,000 pounds plus. And it's extremely heavy, and it squishes your spine, but you have to have the grit and strength to walk or run with it. And the training going to that is like heavy squats, like belt squat marches, just a lot of heavy leg movements. Because you look at a strongman, you think it's all upper body, but if that's not the case, we squat and we carry yokes that are insanely heavy.
0: Colton, just hearing you describe that, I can feel the pain already squishing your spine. It just hurts me just saying injuries. How do you prevent them? What goes into that? Because I imagine, I mean, that much weight any given time, or something could just break.
3: Yeah, injuries are a big part of strongman. And like I was saying, I train 7 days a week. Two of those days are cardio and stretching, and I think that's where a lot of guys come short, is the stretching and the mobility work to prevent those injuries. It's probably the worst of the training is the stretching, because stretching hurts. It's not fun, but it's definitely prevents the injuries as much as possible. But strongman being as heavy as it is, and the crazy sport that it is, it's going to happen. It's part of the game. You just got to be able to come back from it.
0: Colton, what about your diet? I understand you consume over 7,000 calories a day.
3: Yeah, that's kind of my minimum, is 7,000 calories. I have a nutrition coach, so he kind of just tells me what to eat, when to eat it, and I just follow what he says. And it's a lot of meat, a lot of rice. One of my favorite carbohydrates is sweet potato, so I eat a lot of that. Whole eggs, you know, the basic stuff, the Rocky type stuff. Eggs and meat.
0: How many meals do you eat a day?
3: 7 or 8.
0: So you're eating like every hour.
3: There's some small meals in there, like some people consider it a meal. I consider it a snack.
0: What's a snack for you?
3: Like some yogurt, like Greek yogurt with some granola and a protein shake, maybe a banana with it. Like
0: gotcha.
3: Half a tub, I would say.
0: Okay, we're going to take a short break. We're going to come back and continue our conversation today with Colton Sloan, along with our other strongman guests. The phone lines are open. Let's get some calls going. I know some listeners here are very much enjoying this conversation we're having with Colton, learning about the sport of strongman, what goes into competing in a sport like this, and just the intensity, lifting heavy stones, pulling tractors and other types of vehicles, heavy equipment. Lots to talk about here. Short break, and we'll be right back.

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0: 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I'm Sean Spruce, and we are speaking with Indigenous strongman competitors from different parts of the U.S. and Canada about the training and skill of their sport. 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Our next guest joins us now from Columbus, Ohio, Jerry Pritchett. He is a professional strongman and a citizen of the Chickasaw Nation. And Jerry, you have held multiple national and world strongman records. Tell us what's behind your success.
1: A lot of hard work, a lot of hours and hours of training and a lot of dedication, especially for the bulk of all of my career. You know, strongman was a second job. I worked in a fabrication shop for 9 hours a day. Then I would, train the second half of the day. So it was brutal to keep up with both, but it's what I always tell people. It's if you want something, if you make it happen, no matter what.
0: Jerry, you're famous for the deadlift. Describe that event for us. And also, what have been some of your most memorable competitions?
1: So a typical standard deadlift is from nine inches off the floor. And some of my best deadlifts, I pulled 1,031 here in Columbus at the Arnold Classic back in 17 on the Rogue Elephant Bar. It was, which was a world record at the time, 1,031. I pulled 1025 on a regular deadlift bar at the Deadlift Championships in England in 16. I pulled 1160 on a Hummer tire deadlift, which is from 13 inches with a bunch of Hummer tire wheels and tires on it at the first Shaw Classic in 20. I was fourth in World's Strongest Man in 20, just a few weeks before I was 40 years old. I've won America's Strongest Man back in 17. I have the Guinness World Record on a 1,100-pound frame carry up a ramp that I did in Rome back in 18. Quite a bit. It's pretty cool. My strength is taking me all over the world. I've literally been all over the world with competing, which is something I never would have done without my strength. So it's been pretty cool. And now passing it on to my son. He has a passion for it, maybe even greater than mine. I mean, he's been in the gym since he's 5 years old. Started powerlifting when he was 8 or 9. Started doing strongman when he was 12 or 13, and he's 15 years old now, and without a doubt, the strongest teenager in the world. He deadlifts over 600 pounds. He's pulled 625. He did a 315 axle press the other day. He's my height, 350 pounds. He's bigger than I am now.
0: That's amazing. What about the bench press?
1: My best bench in a powerlifting meet with a single ply bench shirt, I did 617. My best without a bench shirt is 550.
0: And tell us about the bench shirt.
1: My best bench shirt is a really tight material that has a little bit of spring to it. So years ago, the bench shirt was designed just to help protect your shoulders and pecs from tearing. Pecs and shoulders. The bench shirt has evolved over the years where, there's lifters now getting several hundred pounds or more out of shirts. They've gotten a little bit out of hand. That's why I say it wasn't a single ply. It wasn't anything crazy. Not like some of these canvas bench shirts that they have now. But it's just kind of how the sport of powerlifting has evolved now with equipment. It's kind of got more about the equipment than the strength. There's still raw powerlifting that are putting up some amazing numbers, a lot of good lifters, but some of the equipped is, and there's some big numbers, but it gets a little carried away with equipment.
0: Okay. Jerry, I'm looking at a picture of you on many pictures of you online. One of them, you're lifting those huge tires you described. Those tires are bigger than you. I mean, they're 7 feet in diameter. I think they're giant. Now, you started out as a power lifter. and then you transitioned into strongman. Why did you make that change?
1: Yeah, so I started powerlifting. I mean, really not even in by intent. I went into a powerlifting gym to get bigger and stronger for football when I was 15. And the guy that owned it, Michael Wynetti, was a seasoned world champion powerlifter. And he was putting on a teenage nationals that weekend. I walked in there on a Monday and he's like, you want to do the competition this weekend? And I knew very little. There was a buddy of my dad's that was working on a race car that he had been training there and started doing some powerlifting. So we were kind of hearing about it, but I really didn't know much about it. And I'm like, yeah, sure. What I got to do. So I got a brief rundown. This is how you bench, this is how you squat, this is how you deadlift. And I trained every day that week. That Friday I walked in to train and Mike told me, what are you doing here? I'm like, I'm here to train. He goes, you got to meet tomorrow. Go home. So I did the meet and it was, and I said, my intention was just to get bigger and stronger for football. And I did that first powerlifting meet and I was instantly hooked because it was, football. I like playing football, but you can have your best game of your life. And if the quarterback has a bad game, you guys lose or whatever, we're powerlifting and strongman. It's all on you. If you have a bad day, it's all on you. You got to look yourself in the mirror that you had the bad day. And I like that. I like it's just me. And so I instantly fell in love with powerlifting, did powerlifting for years. I went to Junior Olympics 3 times, won gold medal Junior Olympics as a teenager. And then through my 20s, because I grew up around a racing background, I started driving sprint cars, racing sprint cars. So powerlifting had taken a little bit of a backseat, even though I was still doing it, but not as much. And then I'd always loved strongman. I always watched it, especially, years ago through the 90s when you could watch it on ESPN all the time. Watched Iron Bear compete and Magnus and all those guys and always loved it. Just never had the opportunity. There wasn't, didn't know how to get into it. And there was a local comp in Phoenix where I'm from. And one of the guys that saw it advertised somewhere. And I'm like, yeah, let's go do it. And we had started training some strongman movements for our powerlifting. We were noticing a carryover, the dynamic movements we did in strongman movements like farmer's carry and yoke and things like that. We could see a carryover to the platform in our static strength. So we'd already been doing some events. So I did that strongman in Phoenix. And then again, it was like instantly hooked. And it kind of reignited that love for lifting again, because I kind of had gotten bored with powerlifting a little bit. Like I said, I was racing sprint cars, and that actually my first strongman competition, I raced my sprint car that night. And I remember halfway through the main event, my back was killing me. I was praying for that race to be over with, because sitting in that seat after doing a strongman competition was not a smart move. And then, so it wasn't shortly after that, I parked the sprint car and just started focused on strongman. And after a few amateur strongman competitions, I was like, I really think I can do this if I really put all my focus into it. And that was in 2008. I did my first pro show in 2011. And then I went to the World Strongest Man the first time in 2012, and then the Arnold Classic in 13, and competed every year up from that up until the last few years. I had a hip replacement a couple years ago. It's kind of taking me out here for a while. And so I'm just enjoying training again and training my son and having fun with lifting.
0: Jerry, where all have you traveled for competitions? I'm thinking Europe, other parts of the world.
1: Yeah, all through Europe. My first Giants Live, which is a World Strongest Man qualifier, was in Poland. And then we did World Strongest Man in Sanya, China, Malaysia. With the Arnold Classic, when there was a circuit for the Arnold Classic, we went everywhere. We'd have a show, and you would do the Arnold Classic in Columbus, 1st of March, and then 2 weeks later, you'd be in Australia. Then a few weeks later after that, into April, you would be in Brazil, in either Rio or Sao Paulo. And then you'd have Spain towards the end of the summer. And then they started adding Santa Monica Pier. Then they'd have North America's up in Canada that Colton was just talking about. That used to be a part of the Arnold Circuit years ago. I've been to Rome where I did the frame carry for Guinness. They filmed that in Rome at the studio there for Guinness.
0: And, well, let's talk about the Guinness World Records.
1: We did, in Dubai in end of 19. There was a big competition in Dubai. Yeah, I've been a lot of places, been all over the world.
0: Guinness World Records. You carried 1,110 pounds up an incline. Tell us more about that record.
1: Yeah, so it was something similar that has been done at the Arnold Classic since the start of the Arnold Classic, back in the early 2000. And just Guinness wanted to make it their own, so they built somewhat of a replica ramp, which is just probably a little more incline than what they have here in Columbus. And they invited three of us, you know, three of the what they thought of the best for, you know, frame, you know, guys who frame carry at the time. And I was the only one to complete it and get the fastest time.
0: And Jerry, you shared earlier.
1: It's a brutal, take 1,100 pounds up a ramp. That's a brutal feat.
0: Yeah. I mean, I'm looking at all these pictures online, different events, different competitions. It's just on another level. Yeah. Absolutely amazing.
1: Yeah, the Arnold in 17, we did, Colton was talking about yoke earlier. We did a bale tote, which was big cotton bales on the yoke. And we went up, it was two rounds. The second round was 1,565 pounds, was the second round. That's still the heaviest frame carry done in competition. Only four of us completed it.
0: Jerry, you had talked earlier about the metal fabrication work that you do. And tell us more about that. You design gym equipment.
1: I grew up in a fab shop. My dad had a fab shop in Phoenix. I grew up in a fab shop. And I went to work for a public utility for about 16, 17 years. They ran a fab shop for the transportation department there. So the bulk of my career, I worked there. And then since then, when I had the hip issue with my hip and that, and I left there to get my hips fixed. And then now I have my own fab shop in Phoenix. And then I do a lot of work with Rogue Fitness now. Actually, that's why I'm in Columbus now, building some equipment for the Rogue Invitational in Scotland in October. I built some equipment last year for the Invitational. And then there's a couple pieces that I've designed that Rogue, like the Pritchett pad. It's a pad for doing chest-supported rows and any chest-supported work off a rack. I make the Pritchett tank, which is for mobility and body temping. And then I've made my own equipment for years. Years ago, you didn't just go to Rogue or somewhere and buy, you know, a log press or a yoke. You know, so usually you had to find somebody to make it, which it was always a benefit that I could make all my own stuff.
0: Jerry, do you come across other indigenous strongmen in your travels and competitions?
1: Not very many. I did an event back in May up around Four Corners, and there was indigenous. He's powerlifter strongman. He put on a competition with just more powerlifting type movements with bench press and deadlift. But he's really trying to generate some interest up there. There's really not many. There was a guy a few years ago that I believe was from New Mexico. He had turned pro. He seemed like he was kind of coming up, and then I'm not sure what happened. He just haven't really heard anything from him, which that happens to a lot of guys. They start into it, and they start going, because, you know, strongman, it takes a lot. It takes a lot of your time and a lot of you, you know, so it's brutal. It's not only the time that it takes, but what it takes out of you physically and mentally. And you got to have a really great, you know, training partners and family around you to help support that, you know. And it's some guys just don't. You have to embrace the grind of it, you know. Like when I work in a fab shop, I work 9 hours in a fab shop. I had to drive an hour each way to work and still, you know, train for 3 hours a night in the gym and get, you know, your eating in and all that. You know, so bulk of my career, I slept 4 or 5 hours a night. You know, but it's the way it had to be done, because if I wanted to do it, this is the way it had to be done. You know, I had two little kids, and it's just the way it had to be done. And sometimes not everyone, you know, can embrace that grind year in and year out. You know, it takes a lot out of you. And so I'm not sure why there's not more in the sport, because, as a size and strength of people, I mean, it could really favor, it's a very tough sport. So it just takes a very few percent that can do this, day in, day out, year after year, and be consistent and keep pushing.
0: And Jerry, your 15-year-old son, who's making huge success as a strongman, what advice do you give him?
1: The biggest thing with him right now is just being consistent, be patient. It doesn't happen overnight. It's always been like this with him. For the longest time when he was little, doing it when he was younger was to do the movements proper, to learn the proper techniques. Because a lot of lifters, when they start doing lifts the wrong way, it's hard to correct later. And so that was the biggest thing. Don't worry about the weight right now. Just worry about the techniques. And he's been in the gym so long, it's odd to say that a 15-year-old has more experience than some of our pros that we have right now. But he's been around it so long in the gym, and he's had a really great crew of guys, because there's been, several other pro strongmen that train with me and that, mentor him, so he's been involved in that for so long that, he has that, like I said, he did an open men competition last week in Vegas, which is open men. It's heavyweight men, any age, and all the guys were in their mid late 20s probably. And he won it. He was third in deadlift, and he won the other four events. But like I said, he had more experience than those guys because they probably have been doing it, 2 or 3 years. And like I said, he's been in the gym way longer than that. And so, but it's just, just being consistent. Don't get greedy. Listen to your body, because some injuries, your body will tell you when it's coming. That, hey, you need to cool it. You need to pull off the throttle. I mean, unfortunately, some just happen, but some you can be smart, and then you have to have that. And then once you start really in the grind and pushing, and you're training for a show, you have to have those serious conversations with yourself that, okay, am I on the verge of getting hurt that I really need to back off the throttle,
0: All
1: or
0: right.
1: am I just
0: Jerry,
1: kind of just
0: we're going to have
1: being
0: to take a short
1: tired?
0: break and we'll come back and continue this conversation. Stay with us, listeners.
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0: 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Our next guest joins us now from Pembroke, North Carolina, Harold Iron Bear Collins, a professional strongman and powerlifter. And Iron Bear, you have had a legendary career as a strongman, and we just heard Jerry Pritchett mention you on ESPN, and I remember watching you on ESPN back in the 90s. It was pretty cool seeing you compete back in those days. Now, you have set 6 Guinness World Records. What's been the most memorable highlight of your career?
1: Sitting here thinking, it just goes way back. I was born in 1957, and back in those days, mostly, you only had a few highways, and you lived on dirt roads and stuff. So I came up, I had people in my family that was always pushing to be strong. And that was my thing, to be strong. And so I started training when I was 13 years old. And listen, you got ups and downs anytime you're training. My father was a contractor, so I had to work building houses and framing houses and stuff. And so we left there, and finally, you know, there wasn't no Native Americans doing anything. Wasn't even getting into football, basketball. And my thing is, we didn't have no gyms and stuff. And so what I done, I decided I was going to put together the first gym. So I opened up my first gym in 1982. And I left from there and got bigger and bigger in the gym wise. And I was in the powerlifting in 82. And I went to the Nationals 3 times. Third time I won. But it was tough. And so during those days, it was tough on the Native American. I'm just going to listen. I don't know if you kept up with Jim Thorpe. I was sort of living the same life Jim Thorpe was. I remember I won 3 United States national champions, and I just so happened to be in this tent changing my clothes at the Nationals, and I heard these 2 judges on the other side say, it's time for him to go home. And I said, oh, my God, it's time for that Indian to go home. And so I went and talked to my sponsor and told him, I said, I'm going to have problems. And he said, well, watch these guys. And they got me on the squat, said my elbow touched the side of my pant, my powerlifting suit. That wasn't true. And started from there and went to bench. Normally, I'm benching around 700. And on that day, something just told me I better not go that high. So I went to 602, I think it was. And I strained my left shoulder coming up, and he red lighted me. And I got up and I said, there's too much weight on the left side. And 2 judges got arguing with me. And I was ready to keep Buxton. And the lady jumps up and said, it's 15 pounds too much on the left hand side. And then, that's when they started knowing they was cheating. And that was my last year. I barely won the Nationals that year. I think I won by 5 pounds. And
0: Iron Bear, so, the type of practices that you're describing here, these judges treating you unfairly.
1: Yeah.
0: Does that still occur in the sport, or has it changed since you started?
1: Well, it depends. I remember, you know, I sort of, you know, USPF was the biggest, in the United States and overseas. And when I quit the USPF, they kept trying to call them to get me back into it. It went down like the Titanic. I mean, it left. And I got invited to the World Strong. It took them 6 months to find me. And they had saw me in England. I was competing, and they saw me in England in the Worlds. And so I went over to Scotland and stayed there 6 weeks, and I qualified. There was a lot of athletes there. And I was number five qualifier. And they had us in the field now, and we were pulling a transfer truck in mud. I pulled that truck, I say, about 10 feet. And the rest of them didn't even move it. And the wheels is just bogging down in the mud. So, yeah, but, you know, overseas is not so bad, you know. You know, they're trying to keep the Europeans from winning at that time. And but over here, I remember they wanted ESPN wanted me at the Vegas in 97. And I had hurt my back up in Holland. And I came home, and I got a phone call. And they said, you're not going to be invited to the United States Strongest Man. And I said, okay. I said, well, I'm hurt my back. And I don't need to go anyway. And I said, can you tell me why I'm not being invited? He said, well, they said you wasn't good enough. I said, okay, that's fair enough. And so I hung up the phone. And about an hour later, my phone rang, and ESPN said, Chief, you ready? I said, ready for what? And I said, ready for the strongman. I said, no. I said, I just got a phone call saying that I wasn't good enough to be there. And he said, who called you? I said, Hal Connolly. And he said, do not leave that phone. So they called Hal Connolly and asked him, do you want to keep that job? He said, he better get his butt back on the phone, and he better call me and get me there. And he didn't care how he got me there.
0: Okay.
1: So he called me, and I went. Yeah, there's cheating still going on now.
0: I remember this it just sounds like an intense sport, just a lot on the line here. Let's go back to the 1990s, because like we were talking with ESPN.
1: That was 97, yeah.
0: Yeah, and the sport was huge. You know, you see a lot of competitions on television. Walk us through that time, just the evolution of the sport, and how healthy do you think the sport is now? Is it as popular as it once was? Why or why not?
1: Well, no, I don't. I think it's sort of dropping a little bit. Back around 93 is my first competition. They went heavy on everything. It was like heavy. And they started lightening up as the years went by. I say around 96, where you do repetitions. Well, the repetitions would kill you too. No, there's no difference in lifting something heavy and doing a bunch of repetitions. So overseas wasn't so bad, but when you got here in the United States, it was a little different. A lot of prejudice, you know what I mean? But I actually, when I got there, they said, who's this old man? I was 42 years old at the United States Strongest Man. But looking at me, you would never know I was the oldest. You know what I mean? Because I don't age. I don't age fast. And when the competition was over with, they cheated me three times, treated me on the bus pool, on the sumo wrestling. I won an event in the sumo wrestling. I finished fourth. Said, I want to tell you something. If you guys watched the Strongman and watched it in 97, they said I was a fast winner, so they put me in fourth place. And when I come to find out it was Mark Phillippe, they had a bet going on in Vegas, and Mark Phillippe is going to win the United States Strongest Man. So there's no way in the world I could have ever won. That was the fact. And so you had some judges, and Hal Connolly was never involved in that. It was the judges and Milo Magazine. I don't know if y'all guys ever heard of Milo Magazine, but he was involved in it. They had bid a bunch of money that Mark Phillippe would win the United States Strongest Man. But anyway, I didn't care. I didn't carry much of a grudge. I just let it go. And me and him went on to the World's Strongest Man. We done 12 events. We was pretty well gone. And we had to compete in the overall. And it was a brother, believe it or not. But we still done pretty good.
0: Iron Bear, I remember one time when I was watching you on ESPN back in the 90s, one of the competitions, you and the other strongman, you had to hang on a bar over a swimming pool. And you just had to hang on to that bar as long as you could. And one by one, people would just, you know, their grip would eventually give out and they'd fall into the water. And you were just hanging in there, hanging on to that bar. It was awesome to watch. What about some other events? I know you've pulled semi-trucks, the Atlas Stones, and I see a picture of you online right now just flipping a car over, and you're, like, pushing it.
1: Yeah, well, that was one of my records. I overturned a 3,200-pound car in 32 seconds. Rolled it over twice. I had to do it twice. I had to turn it over, sit it down, run around, and turn it, sit it back over. I pulled seven semi-trucks. Actually, I pulled it in the dead of the winter. And that was in Fargo, North Dakota. And everything was slippery. The brakes, we say the burns was frozen on the semi-trucks. It was lust, but I practiced pulling those trucks at nighttime, like 3 and 4 o'clock in the morning. I'd have 500 people in the parking lots. And when I was practicing to break these records, I'd have people come and just sit, bring their kids and stuff. And I was listening to some of these guys here, and they're dead on the money. These guys are dead on the money. And but I took in 10 to 12,000 calories a day. I mean, I went to these buffet bars. That's where I took in my calories. And I was weighing 370 or something. And then next thing I know, I didn't weigh anymore. And when Min Magnus had to go to Fox's studio in California and do the Guinness World Record, I told him I weighed 370. And Magnus said he weighed 290. And I stepped on the scales, I weighed 420. But I didn't know, Magnus weighed 330. They said, where's this 370 and 290? I said, man, I ain't been on the scales in years. And I haven't, and I felt the same, and I, you know, everything, it didn't change. I didn't, uh-huh. My way I felt, and I never really got hurt, but I was the oldest athlete. If I was 10 years older than most of the Magnus and all them. I was 10 years older than them guys.
0: I remember Magnus. He was a legend in this sport, right? Magnus, yes, he's a big name. Pembroke, North Carolina, Robeson County. Tell me more about the Lumbee community. And do you work with youth or do you? I imagine you're a famous person there.
1: I traveled all over Canada and setting up camps. I was setting up camps. And the thing of it is Native American business people do not sponsor. They don't even sponsor athletes. And that's one of the things that they should do. Because we have Native kids could go on to the World's Strongest Man, can go on to NFL, Major League Baseball. Here, I work with the kids here. And got some kids in the NFL. I got some kids in Major League Baseball. Basketball. It's just all in the training. Hey, not only that, I took many people out of wheelchairs. Many people. So, with all my training and with all my background, I knew the things that you needed to do to be successful, like these guys talking about flexibility work, you got to do flexibility work. You there's no other choice. You're not going to make it if you don't do flexibility work. And it's Native kids, they don't like training hard. I mean, this is a lot of work. If you want to win, or if you want to be there, you got to train. There's no ifs and ands about it.
0: Iron Bear, do you still work out and train?
1: Yes, I do. I train 5 days a week. And I was getting ready for the Nationals year before last, and the hurricane came through, and there wasn't no room, so I came back home. I broke all the records in the senior citizens and all that. I took all these guys' as records.
0: How do you keep from getting hurt?
1: A lot of flexibility work. And knowing when to stop and when to go. I have like 3 days just heavy, just 3 days, that's it. And the rest of the week is repetitions. So I don't go over that, because if you want to get hurt, if you try to train heavy 5 days a week, you're going to get hurt. So I train 3 days a week heavy. That's it. And everything else is lighting up the repetitions. And I mean, I'd be in the gym ripping 505 for 15 reps, but that was light. You know what I mean? That was just light. That was just light. But going over 515, 600, now that was heavy. And so that's what I call heavy. But I'm one of these athletes. I loved heavyweight. I loved it. But after I started getting in my 40s, I understand that I only need to train heavy 3 days a week and train hard, hard. Now, transfer trucks, I pull them like once or twice a week. You know, I've done stuff for King Fahd in Dubai. I was there for 3 weeks working with them over there. I mean, I traveled about every country, just like the other boy. He traveled, he knows. So I had pulled one of the giant dump trucks over there. life is very short, and you can make it shorter or you can make it longer.
0: All right. And with that, we're out of time. We're going to have to wrap up the conversation. Appreciate all of our guests who joined us today. Strong men from the U.S. and Canada, Harold Iron Bear Collins, Jerry Pritchett, and Colton Sloan. Join us again tomorrow for more conversation about Indigenous news and current events. I'm your host, Sean Spruce.

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2: This isn't a peacekeeping initiative. This is a terror campaign with the mission of traumatizing our neighbors until they self-deport. Mm-hmm. We don't need terror. We need peace.
1: Reverend Dan De Leon with the United Church of Christ in College Station, Texas, is one of a growing chorus of faith leaders condemning the administration's often violent immigration enforcement. With the way cleared by the Supreme Court, the White House has now ended temporary protected status for 350,000 Haitian and Syrian migrants. ICE says it will ramp up raids, although employers in cities like Springfield, Ohio, say they can't replace the workers. The U.S. military is pausing strikes on Iran after two straight weeks of constant bombing. U.N. Ambassador Mike Walz says President Donald Trump is giving talks, quote, some space. Tehran says it will also pause attacks. In a move some military families say they find deeply offensive, the Pentagon has taken the names of four fallen soldiers off its Iran death toll. The Defense Department argues the dead fall into a different category because they were killed during a brief ceasefire. Officials have also stopped providing reporters with casualty updates, but the department's data system now says more than 600 have been injured. A federal court says the White House can't direct the Postal Service to withhold mail ballots from states that refuse to turn over unredacted voter rolls. Michigan Air Force veteran Steve Wood is one of many postal workers defending mail-in ballots, saying he relied on them when overseas.
3: One thing I always knew when I dropped my ballot in the ballot box in whatever country I might have been in, that it was going to get to where it needed to go and my vote was going to be counted.
1: The president's signature voting bill, the Save America Act, would sharply restrict mail-in ballots and require documentary proof of citizenship to vote. It has repeatedly stalled in the Senate, where Majority Leader Senator John Thune says it lacks the votes. The National Urban League's annual conference in Nashville this week will focus on the dismantling of the Voting Rights Act. President Mark H. Morial says they chose Tennessee because its legislature just passed some of the country's most restrictive voting laws and intentionally broke up the state's only majority black congressional district.
4: The attack on black political empowerment could cost us literally hundreds of black legislative seats over the next few years, in addition to the congressional seats that have already been taken away.
1: And a spokesperson for Kentucky Republican Senator Mitch McConnell says he continues to meet with staff on Senate business. He's been absent from work for more than 6 weeks. I'm Catherine Carley for Pacifica Network and Public News Service. 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
10: Hello, my friends. Thank you for being with us on this edition of Cultural Baggage. I am Dean Becker, the Reverend Most High. Once again, we have the old friend of the Drug Truth Network, Howard Wooldridge. He's a former speaker for Law Enforcement Against Prohibition, then Law Enforcement Action Partnership, and now he heads up Citizens Opposing Prohibition. He's based in Washington, D.C. He's the long rider that for years has toured the halls of the U.S. Congress trying to educate our politicians on the reality about this drug war. How you doing, Howard? Welcome.
11: Thanks, Dean. Good to be with you again. All good here outside of Washington, D.C. anyway. Inside, not so much.
10: I think you got that right. Now, it's just kind of baffling that this war in Iran has been on again, off again so many times.
11: Right.
10: I feel it's, works to serve the needs of the oligarchs who play the stock market like a pinball machine, so to speak. And the Hormuz Strait is once again closed. This is a means of travel for these ships to move one quarter of all the world's oil supplies and 20% of our natural gas supplies. And just your thoughts in regards to that that on-again, off-again situation, please.
11: This was started by President Trump, despite all his campaign promises to not start a stupid war. The good news is, I just saw it. I think it's true that now only one third of the MAGA crowd supports the president's decision to go in. And those are the ones who still believe the president when he said that Iran was only a few weeks away from having a nuclear bomb and a rocket to hit USA. I mean, the rest of the world knows this is all horseshit. They still believe it, and it doesn't really matter how many people believe it. Trump doesn't look for nor expect support for his position. He just does whatever the heck he wants. And here we are now, 5 months later, because Iran knows that all they have to do is survive to be the victory here, whereas USA has to win all the points that Trump wants, which is going to be impossible short of turn Iran into sawdust.
10: Well, it's baffling that Trump and many of his supporters keep talking about how prices are now falling. They're due to be falling any moment now, that it's all under control. And yet the populace out here knows that the grocery prices are climbing every week. The gas prices are once again climbing. It's more than a dollar above what used to be average here in Houston alone. Mm-hmm. But your understanding there in the D.C. area, and what is the price of gas there?
11: We're running around, it's $4.20 here in Frederick, Maryland, and it's about $4.40 in Northern Virginia. Bottom line is it's over $4, which is psychological, and people are just, regular people who can't buy gas on a credit card, they're the ones who are hurting. Sadly, that those are often the same people who will support Trump no matter what, but they're the ones who can have to decide between buying gas and buying food for their kids.
10: Many of these folks are now going to live on those credit cards, pay those high interest rates, and in fact be penalized even more severely because of this this situation. Your thought there?
11: Well, absolutely right, Dean. When you don't have the cash, you put on a credit card. But then, you know, I saw this during the Great Recession of 08, 09, that a lot of people don't have a credit card, period, or they're maxed out. And they have to go into the cashier, give them $10, and pump a little gas. This is reality for millions of people out there. And, of course, the administration just doesn't care. In fact, they've even said they don't care about that. They don't care about inflation. Trump tells them he's keeping them safe from a nuclear attack, and a few of them still believe it. But, of course, most of us don't. And that's the only good news is most of America knows he's full of bullshit.
10: Yes, he is. You know, it was reported that in the year 2025 that the U.S. oil industry, just the U.S., profited more than $1 trillion that year, that Exxon alone made more than $118 billion, and Shell made more than $34 billion. The fat cats are getting fatter, and everybody else is just starving to death, aren't they?
11: Well, yeah, and it's logical. As you know, besides Trump making $2 billion last year, his cabinet is one billionaire after another. And so they are looking out for their own personal interests and the interests of their family. That started back in 2017 with the tax cut for the millionaires and billionaires. And then last year, they extended that tax cut to millionaires and billionaires. They're just looking out for themselves. And that's logical. But of course, the average American, especially the next generation, can't find the money to buy a house because the rents are so high. There's just a multitude of problems which are not being addressed because we're now focused on this war in Iran.
10: We have the situation where now more U.S. soldiers have been, and I got to say, proven to have been killed, that hundreds have been wounded. And there is some thought that the Pentagon is hiding the true numbers. And even Trump is trying to say that there was first Iran war had a certain number, and now we've moved on to a secondary phase or something where these death tolls, these death numbers cannot be added together to create a bigger number. It's just more deception, isn't it?
11: It's more deception. And this is totally reminding me of during COVID, Trump would not allow passengers from two or three cruise ships to disembark and go home because that would have pushed the numbers of people who had COVID higher than he wanted the public to see. So he just kept them on the darn boat for several, a week or two extra so that the COVID numbers didn't jump and make him look bad. So this is the same thing. You know, now we're up to, unofficially 18 servicemen killed. And these last four were removed from the roles of KIA, killed in action, to just died while in the service to the country. This is such a disrespect. I can't even imagine any veteran who took the oath to defend this country is not just furious with Trump to dishonor the fallen comrades. It's just, it's beyond crazy.
10: Well, on the day Trump went to honor the servicemen coming back to the U.S., he was filmed earlier in that day doing his YMCA dance. He just disregards the honor that's due to these people that it's just treated as so frivolous by him, isn't it? Your thought, please.
11: Absolutely right. He has no honor. He has no respect for anyone, including himself, and he's going to enjoy himself every minute. As I may have said before, he has the personality of a five-year-old. It's all about me, and it's all about me having a good time, and that's all he's aware of.
10: Well, and I see with his cabinet, especially Hegseth, he's more like a seventh grader. Trying to be brave and bravado, calling for all servicemen to be have their testosterone levels treated to ensure they're brave enough or something to go to war? I'm not sure what that's all about. Your thought there, sir.
11: Well, and of course, you may know, he also wants every woman in the armed forces tested for testosterone. I don't know if he flunked biology in the 10th grade, but this is just Pete Hegseth trying to make the news and trying to make his boss happy. Boss, of course, being the White House guy. And anything that's going to say it's going to improve our manly men, and I guess women in the service, is worthy of at least putting it out there in public. It's just part of the madness of life inside the Beltway, where I spend, you know, a couple of days a week in Congress fighting, or if you will, or battling with this madness of the only opinion in town that counts is Trump's.
10: It's so embarrassing. I mean, if I had any compassion for them, I would be embarrassed for these MAGA people that stand with him, but I don't. I think they're god-awful. And the fact of the matter is that he's embarrassing the whole country. Trump has ruined America's reputation in so many ways. We're no longer seen as the badass war machine that the people should fear around the world. We're not a monster superpower, when, as you said, Iran has already showed that we're not as tough as we said we were. He's destroying that reputation, is he not?
11: He is, and as has been said in other battlefields, whether it's Vietnam or Iraq or Afghanistan, the bad joke is the Americans have all the watches, they have all the clocks, but the people of Afghanistan, in Vietnam, etc., they have the time. Everyone knows that USA will eventually go home. All you have to do is wait us out. And that's exactly what Iran is doing today. It's frustrating for the president and Pete Hegseth and his other cronies. Of course, I'm sure we're told all that, but they just ignored it because, as you know, Dean, when Trump is in a room, he is the smartest, most knowledgeable, wisest guy in the room. So no need to bring in your advisors because Trump already knows more than they do.
10: He says it all the time that he is the smartest, the best, the bravest, the whatever. He's everything that a man could be. Yeah. And again, on that same theory, he's ruined our reputation. We're no longer a big economic leader. People don't trust our currency like they used to. They don't trust our word like they used to. They're making deals with, Europe's making deals with China, Canada as well. We have screwed the pooch, have we not?
11: Absolutely. Not only has he wrecked the economy, I mean, I talk to when I'm in Congress, I talk to lobbyists, either day trippers, you know, citizen lobbyists or professionals. And last week I talked to a woman from Ohio, and she is a farmer. Yeah, she and her husband have like 1,000 acres, you know, corn and soybeans, stuff like that. And she said, and you could tell she was a Trumper, so she was kind of backing into admitting that, you know, the prices for her corn and soybeans are below the cost of production. And therefore, she and the others are going to accept that $12 billion in taxpayer money, call it welfare for farmers. She'll take the money, but she doesn't feel good about it. But she was reluctant to say out loud that, you know, Trump, that SOB, destroyed the markets in China, and now we can't sell our crops for a profit. But you could read between the lines. So this is what's going on, I believe, all over. People don't want to say in public that Trump has caused misery across the heartland of America, but you know, below the public, they're certainly saying to themselves, because they're taking the government money, the welfare, but they don't like it.
10: No, and this is a kind of a repetition of what happened back during COVID, when he once again had to prop up the prices, had to give more billions to the farmers because of his machinations once again. Again, he has ruined our reputation. We're no longer a bastion of human rights. Mm-hmm. This situation with ICE has shown us to be, well, pretty much a fascist dictatorship at this point. And all his cronies get behind him and support him in this effort to just destroy the human rights of grandmas and five-year-olds out there on the city streets. It's painful to watch, isn't it?
11: It is painful to watch in television. And I had the opportunity to talk to a guy who was in the United States for 20 years. Yes, he came in illegally. He is the top number one cabinet producer and installer for a company, a small company in Washington. And he's got three children, three American children, a wife and everything. And about a month into this campaign, he was snatched off the streets. And the poor business owner he had to delay a bunch of projects because he didn't have anybody to replace the guy. And it hurt his business. But this guy just was telling us the story. He got moved from Washington to Virginia to Texas to California. And according to him, and I believe him, he's just a regular working guy, a Finnish carpenter. In those places, he was tortured. In the daytime heat, they turned on the heater to this old school bus. And when nighttime came, they turned on an air conditioner they put in there. So these guys were freezing and sweating every day, being, quote, forced to say, to stop this, you just need to sign the piece of paper that says, I'm going to leave USA willingly. And this went on for like 7 months. He finally had his day in court. He's out now. He's working again. But I tell you, Dean, it brings you to tears when you see what our government, ICE and Homeland Security, are doing, not only from snatching people off the street, but then it's absolute torture. They're packing people into these holding facilities like sardines. It ain't good.
10: No, and most times they're behind some sort of a chain link fence thing. They're sleeping on mats on the floor using aluminum foil blankets. I don't know how to describe them. And they're getting food that sometimes has maggots and is just rancid, is old. It's like something out of, 16th century Britain or something. I just don't understand it. The listeners can't see what this picture is behind me, but it's a picture of a city street here in Houston where a gentleman, Lorenzo Salgado Arujo, was killed by ICE. Now, and he was, once again, he reminded me of the gentleman you were talking about. He was a home builder. He was going to work with his son and a couple of other crew members. They're headed to work. ICE tries to pull him over, and they try to avoid. They turn around. ICE says they tried to crash into us. There's no video showing that. And they killed the man. Five shots, a couple of them to his head, many in his stomach. This is just an example of what happens. Then a few days later, up in Maine, a very similar thing where a man was headed to work, doing what's right. What we expect these immigrants to do is to produce in this society, to become a genuine and necessary part. And yet these men both died on the city street. It's too reminiscent for me of Nazi Germany. Show me your papers or else. And it's getting damn scary, isn't it?
11: Well, it is. And from my perspective, I spent a day in Auschwitz. I've seen The Final Solution.
10: Yes, sir.
11: And this is what it leads to, because there's always enough people in a country who hate people they don't like, and to do the bidding of the dictator. And it was especially professionally irritating that ICE agent up in Maine, that little town in Maine, he said he fired at the fleeing car for, quote, public safety, unquote. Right. So he killed a guy doing what any police officer would be charged with, second-degree murder. You can't just shoot at a car because it left your traffic stop for whatever reason. You just can't do it. You can't be the judge, jury, and executioner. And this guy did not have enough training. Turned out he lied during his application process. We're just discovering all this. But bottom line, ICE is taking the bottom of the barrel. scraping it with, they get what, a $10,000, $100,000 signing bonus or something. And so you're getting the bottom of the barrel. People who couldn't make it as a police officer are now signing up for ICE, and you get what you pay for. And here we are.
10: No, you're absolutely right. The gentleman up in Maine was exposed for domestic abuse, beatings, a long history of it that he actually begged his wife not to mention to the news so that he could keep his job. Go ahead.
11: Nah, I just say, you know, this is all part of, you know, Steve Miller, the president's advisor, and Trump himself, to continue receiving the accolades at a rally where I'm taking care of the problem, you know, and where he promised it would be only the worst of the worst and only the criminals and the gang members and the rapists. Of course, he's arresting everybody, hardworking guys who've been here for 20 years. Of course, he promised no new wars, and he's attacked 7 countries. And what's always disturbing is that people in 2024 believed that he would follow through on his promises, despite knowing the guy was a total lying con man who never pays contractors. You know the stories. He's only, you know, he's lived on a gold, he's used a golden toilet for his entire life, and he continues.
10: God. Yes, he does. Trump says he's bringing in $19 trillion in investment, and he hasn't shown one iota of evidence for this to be true. He just throws numbers out to tantalize his MAGA crowd, to make them think that he's the wonder kind. And you mentioned a name. Then I looked this up the other day because it just hacks me off. Stephen Miller, he's the deputy chief of staff. And I asked Siri, what is the second in command to Adolf Hitler? And you speak German good enough to tell me if this is right. It's the Reichslager. That's what he is. He's second in command to Hitler. He's a Nazi SOB. Go ahead.
11: Yeah, that's where we are. Say, there's always in every society a small minority of people who will kill, lie, whatever. Based on everything I've seen for, you know, all of his time in D.C. With my ear to the ground. I mean, the guy today, and you'd have to have a psychologist on or some kind of shrink. But basically, he just says stuff that makes his audience happy, whether it has anything to do with reality, the facts, history. He just makes stuff up. And when he says something which is silly, like there were airports during the Revolutionary War, people say he did that on purpose to just piss off the press. And, you know, and they make excuses. You know this. They make excuses for everything he says and everything he does. So we start a war in Iran. It's because, oh, my gosh, they were about to drop a nuclear bomb on Atlanta. So we had to stop them before. And see, 5 months later, no nuclear bomb on Atlanta. So therefore, it was a good idea.
10: You know, there's some talk now, is Mitch McConnell dead or brain dead? And this is the man who stuffed the Supreme Court with these MAGA attendees, the ones who helped Trump move things in his direction. Trump said he would make the best communist ever. And yet he's saying all Democrats are communists now. The man is just a piece of work, isn't he?
11: He's a piece of work, but as I say, I'd love to have listened to a professional psychologist try to analyze him, because we're just lay people. But certainly in this town, behind closed doors, people are laughing at him and at the same time crying, Dean. Same as I met people in Europe. They laugh at him and his silliness and his lies and his everything. And then they're starting to cry because they have lost America as a valued partner, ally, trading partner, cultural. Like you say, we used to stand for freedom and the free press, and now what do we stand for? Nobody knows. They're crying 1 minute and they're laughing the next. And, you know, did you hear the latest dumb thing that Trump said or did? It's too bad. I spent about a month in Europe this spring and talked to a lot of people off my T-shirt that said I was anti-Trump T-shirt. They're just perplexed, and they're hoping that, you know, he'll be gone as soon as possible, one way or the other.
10: You know, Tommy Tuberville, I think he's now saying that he wants to send New York City Mayor Mondami to Gitmo because he called Netanyahu a war criminal. And that's just so over the top. Just so, I don't even know how to, there's just no explanation for that, is there?
11: Tommy Tuberville is a football coach who became a senator from Alabama, U.S. senator. You know, at least what I hear in the Senate is that the guy is probably the least informed senator out of 100. He doesn't know much other than football.
10: Right.
11: And he joins Trump in saying, where is the Strait of Hormuz? Or can you tell me the difference between Iraq and Iran? He probably couldn't tell you. He's that ignorant of just basic facts of geography, history, politics, etc. So what Tommy Tuberville says is just makes Trump happy, so that perhaps one day he'll say, hey, would you be my Secretary of Commerce or something? Yeah. I mean, that's what runs this town here in D.C. is, well, how do I get ahead and whose ass do I need to kiss?
10: Another recent happening, Trump just gave Saudi Arabia nuclear technology. So, this is the home of the 9/11 bombers. This is the country that we used to hate like hell, and yet now he's going to give them nuclear technology. It's again, baffling, isn't it?
11: It is, in the context, if this were a rational, intelligent, well-informed president who was logical and looked out for America. And, of course, that's what we don't have. And so, therefore, anything he does, like give Saudi Arabia the technology to enrich uranium up to weapons grade, is like, what? WTF? But at the same time, I put it in the context, the guy's a five-year-old, and he doesn't know. If there's a nuclear bomb go off, they probably won't send it to Mar-a-Lago and in Miami. So no problem for me. I mean, the guy doesn't. He can't think past his nose, and that's what he cares about. Donald Trump. That end of story.
10: Many have said, and I believe it's at least part of the reason why this war is happening, why all of this noise and confusion continues, why all this distraction is happening, and that's to avoid the Epstein files and the truth therein. And additionally, it also, the war, they want now, what was it, $70 billion more for this war so the oligarchs can make more money making these missiles and rockets and such? It's mm-hmm. all designed to benefit the oligarchs and, well, piss on the people forever. That's what it feels like. Your thought?
11: That too, Dean. I mean, certainly all of this helps us not think about the Epstein file, not think about the fact that the acting attorney general had a chance to talk to victims of the Epstein rapes on the island. And he said, well, I don't know if I can talk to them because, because they have a lawyer and I can't just talk to the victim directly, which of course is more BS because he went to the prison where the Maxwell, the lady who got convicted, was, and he talked to her directly. Why wouldn't he be able to talk to victims directly? This is all about, anything to avoid more headlines of USA going after the perpetrators of the Epstein Island rapes against children and young girls.
10: Well, Howard, we're going to have to wrap it up here. Once again, I thank you for being our guest. Once again, Howard heads up an organization now, Citizens Opposing Prohibition, out there on the web. And once again, Howard, I thank you for your time.
11: You're welcome, Dean, anytime. Happy to share my stories from the inside of the corridors of power in Congress and the White House.
10: Thank you, sir. All right, friends, once again, it's up to you to do something. Howard and I can talk all year, and it's not going to change anything. It is you, the people, that will make a difference. They want to probably put ICE at our polling stations this fall. It's up to you to stand up, speak up, and make this situation work in our behalf. And again, I remind you, because of prohibition, you don't know what's in that bag, and I urge you to please be careful and always remember that euphoria is a blessing, not a crime. A quick addition. It's just been reported that an Ecuadorian prosecutor of Trump's drug war crimes was murdered in the streets. More than 200 individuals have been murdered, bombed by U.S. warplanes and drones. There has been no probable cause, no evidence, no legitimacy to these attacks whatsoever. Plata o plomo, take the silver or take the lead. Trump, the major drug war crimes boss, now determines which cartels sell their drugs to the United States. The day the politicians and press realize that and call for legalization, most of the horrors will immediately disappear.
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0: Good morning, Toledo. Good afternoon, Columbus. And hello to those of you listening on the internet or on Pacifica stations, wherever and whenever you may be. My name is Joe DeMar, and for the next hour, my fantastic co-host,
1: Rebecca Wood,
0: and I will be bringing you an hour of intensely informative radio called For a Green Future. For a Green Future is a show where we talk about ecology and the environment, and we talk about them in the ways that they affect you and your wealth, your health, your happiness, and the happiness of your friends and families and coworkers, and the health and happiness of gray squirrels and red squirrels and ground squirrels.
1: And black squirrels, too.
0: And even flying squirrels.
1: Oh, my goodness.
0: And pretty much every sort of squirrel, and tree and owl and hawk and everybody and everything else. Because, like it or not, all of us are wrapped up together here on this fantastic planet called Earth. And we have a fantastic show for you today. We're going to just chat for the next 10 minutes or so, and then we have an interview with Kathy Cohen Becker. We're doing something a little unusual this week. Usually we try to bring you a heads up on environmental issues and legislation, so we try to get stories in about bad environmental legislation before they happen. But this week we're going to do a deep dive, a post-mortem, on a terrible piece of legislation called State Bill 219. That Ohio's Governor DeWine signed into law a few weeks ago. We did report on this a little bit in the past, but this is the law that sacrifices Ohio's state park system to the oil and gas industry. After that, we'll hear from our patrons who make this show possible and to whom we are eternally grateful. And then, Rebecca, it'll be your turn at the mic. What do you have for us this week?
1: Hookworms.
0: Oh, no.
1: I'm hoping I don't literally have hookworms, but that may be up for debate.
0: Oh, no.
1: It's bad.
0: And this is following the whole segment on parasites we did,
1: last
0: time. Well, it'll be interesting to listen to. We can be sure of that.
1: Interesting in the direction of gushy.
0: And then after that, we'll have ecological news from around the world. We've been doing this show for 7 years now. In fact, this is our 386th episode.

0: as the state of Ohio is preparing a retrial in the case of the former CEO of First Energy, the company that paid out $65 million in bribes to get the corrupt House Bill 6 legislation through. But one other story we've talked about quite a bit throughout the years was Bowling Green's penalty on having rooftop solar panels. Way back in 2019, not coincidentally, the same year our household installed solar panels on our roof, the city of Bowling Green established a $4 per installed kilowatt per month penalty utility charge and slashed the reimbursement rate for the electricity from those panels from 10 cents per kilowatt hour down to 5. There was great rejoicing in our household this week because our utility bill came. And with it, the receipt of a recent decision by Bowling Green. It has finally abandoned the solar panel penalty. This month, the reimbursement rate went back up to 9.5 cents per kilowatt hour, and the penalty was cut in half from $4 per installed kilowatt hour to $2, and then in January 27, it'll disappear completely. For 7 years, Leitra Harper, who was a local woman who owns one of the largest solar electric systems in Bowling Green, alongside the Wood County Green Party, BG Song, and this show for a green future, along, you know, many others as well, have been fighting this penalty. There have been petitions, countless city council and municipal utility board meetings with the mayor and the director of public utilities, and many reports and drafted by the opponents of this penalty that showed over and over again there was no rational basis for this policy. The city kept claiming that solar panel owners had to be penalized in order to make them pay their fair share of the costs of maintaining the city's poles, wires, and transformers. But when solar supporters actually looked at the numbers, just the act of generating the cheap power that didn't need to pay transmission costs and that didn't cost the city any additional money in terms of delivery, just that, the city already made a handsome profit off of every kilowatt hour generated by rooftop solar.
1: And you did sort of pay your fair share when you paid to have the panels put in, you know.
0: Yeah, well, they don't care about, the cost to the homeowner.
1: Or logic.
0: Yeah, the boosts to local economy. We don't do that sort of thing.
1: No.
0: Supposedly, what prompted the actual decision reversal was a cost of service study produced by a consultant the city had hired. That study just so happened to prove every point that the solar power supporters had been making for the past 7 years. We have no way of knowing if that's the whole story or if the constant political pressure and threat of a lawsuit by Leitra Harper was a larger factor, but we think it probably was. If that case had actually gone to trial, then all the facts and figures that the penalty opponents had gathered over the last 7 years would have come out under oath in the witness stand. The numbers don't lie. Rooftop solar does make electricity cheaper for everyone, and it shaves the peak off of peak usage during the hottest part of summer days. And it is that peak usage that is the highest number of megawatt hours a given regional grid uses. That's what sets the base price of electricity for everyone. In other words, once a grid hits a record high amount of power, the capacity to generate that much power has to be in place and available permanently. So even if the grid were never to hit that peak again, there would still have to be generation sources like gas-burning power plants on standby, just idling, ready to start generating enough power to hit that peak again. And it's those costs of keeping all that energy generation on standby that sets the base price of electricity for everyone. Solar panels produced the most power during the hottest, sunniest days, and it literally shaves the top of that peak off. In fact, there's so much energy generated by an electricity grid with many solar panels that instead of a peak, you actually have a trough in electricity demand.
1: Wow.
0: The total demand from the grid drops because the panels are producing so much power behind the meter. And that's the truth of rooftop solar. Unfortunately, many of our lawmakers don't seem to be interested in the truth. They seem to be more interested in the huge donations that they can get from corporations. On July 21st, New York Times ran a story called "Why States Are Making It Harder to Save Money with Solar Panels" by Francesca Paris. It turns out that

0: State legislators around the country are passing laws that copy Bowling Green's bad policy. They're making exactly the same false claims about the costs of maintaining the poles, wires, and transformers. Unfortunately, that New York Times article is written from the perspective of electric utility companies. It calls one of solar power's greatest strengths, the fact that it generates power in the middle of the day, a problem. Utilities are using this strength of solar power against it in order to eliminate net metering. Instead, they're implementing something called net billing, which basically just means underpaying solar owners for the electricity they put back onto the grid. Arkansas is one of the examples they give in the article, where utility companies convinced legislators to let them cut the amount they pay for solar electricity from 12 cents per kilowatt hour down to 3 cents per kilowatt hour. The reporter doesn't actually look at any of the utility companies' claims to see if they're true, since they are not. Instead, she uncritically repeats what they've been saying. It's very disappointing reporting from the New York Times. Most states, including Ohio, still have net metering, but many states have switched to net billing. It doesn't seem to matter if those states are controlled by Republicans or Democrats. What seems to matter is the degree to which that state legislator is controlled by electric power companies. These legislations are intentionally undermining what should be a free and uninfluenced choice for private citizens. California ended its net metering back in 2023. That caused an immediate crash in the solar industry. Tens of thousands of solar installation businesses went bankrupt. California lost its place as the state with the most solar installations to Texas. The move was wildly unpopular, and we can hope that it will cost Governor Newsom his presidential aspirations. The people of California are still fighting that terrible policy change. Let's hope it doesn't take them 7 years to reverse it.
1: Also, can we vote to just lock Newsom in a room with a bunch of homeless trans people that he homes he destroyed?
0: Might be educated, yeah.
1: Yeah.
0: He has some very troublesome views in a lot of sectors, but he is charismatic. Trump was also charismatic.
1: Was he really, though? I've never seen it.
0: My grandma liked him. I don't know. Yeah. I don't know what that says. Our legislators seem to be following the money. In California, before Gavin Newsom sold out the citizens on rooftop power, he sold them out on the issue of keeping the Diablo Canyon nuclear plant open. There had been an agreement in place to close Diablo Canyon, meticulously worked out in excruciating detail. The people, the workers, and even the utility company had all agreed on a process and a date. Gavin Newsom blew all that up and took a $1 million donation from Pacific Gas and Electric. His
1: heck of a coincidence.
0: Yeah. His sabotage of rooftop solar is part of a pattern we're seeing repeated around the country. Newsom went from being a supposed champion of renewable energy and an opponent of nuclear power to being a lackey of Pacific Gas and Electric Corporation. Here in Ohio, our governor, Mike DeWine, has undergone a similar transformation. He has spent most of his time as governor promoting and crowing about Ohio's amazing state park system. In fact, under his tenure, Ohio state parks have been called the best in the country. Unfortunately, all this changed last month when the governor signed State Bill 219. And now, Ohio state parks are literally for sale to oil and gas companies who want to frack them. Our guest in just a moment, Kathy Cohen Becker, was one of the brave souls who stood up for Ohio's parks and fought State Bill 219 from the beginning. Painful as it is, we felt it was valuable to take a look back at this issue because none of these battles are ever really over until the people trying to protect the environment give up. If the people of Bowling Green had simply accepted the municipal utilities penalty, it would still be in place today. But believe it or not, in a democracy, people's opinions do actually matter, even when it seems like corporations control everything. Opening state parks to drilling and fracking is universally unpopular. State and federal parks have been getting more and more use and visits. People are starving for the benefits of being out in nature, and our park systems have literally been the envy of the world. Opening our parks to oil and gas drilling will inevitably lead to spills and groundwater contamination and fires and even explosions, if we're very unlucky. When these things happen to our precious parks, there will be outrage, and when that outrage comes, it'll be important to remember who was responsible. The answer, of course, is Mike DeWine and our Republican-controlled legislature. No one fought State Bill 219 harder than our next guest, Kathy Cohen Becker. Let's go to that interview now. Hello, and welcome back to For a Green Future. Could you please share with us your name and who you're with?
2: Yeah, my name is Kathy Cohen Becker. I'm the board president of Save Ohio Parks.
0: Okay, Kathy, and we're going to be talking today about Senate Bill 219. Usually we talk about these things as they're going through the works, but this time it's kind of a post-mortem. So what was State Bill 219, and when did it pass?
2: So Senate Bill 219 was billed as a major overhaul of the law governing oil and gas wells, and it passed just about a month ago, and a lot of the provisions in it, they had tried to slip into the budget bill last year. Governor DeWine, the governor, has line item veto over a budget bill, and he line item vetoed a lot of those, most of those provisions out of the budget bill. So then they tried again with 219, which was a standalone bill. And this time it made it through both houses and it was sent to DeWine, and he did sign it, which, you know, we tried to have a pretty strong campaign asking, well, first calling the legislators in these various committees, testifying at these committees. We had people emailing and calling their own legislator to educate them about this bill. And there were a lot of votes against it. It was almost a party line vote. With the exception of, I believe, two Democrats voted for it, but everyone else voted against it. Actually, three Democrats, one in the Senate, two in the House. But all of the other Democrats voted against it. But as you know, it's a supermajority Republican legislature, and it passed, and it landed on DeWine's desk, and he did sign it.
0: So, as you say, there was a lot of pushback on this. A lot of people didn't want it. I think mostly because one of the things it does is threaten Ohio's state parks.
2: Yeah, absolutely. So several of the provisions in it, there's two whole sets of provisions that are around fracking of public lands. So one of the first set, I guess, would be the time frame. So to give your viewers and listeners background, there's a commission called the Oil and Gas Land Management Commission that was set up by a previous law. That commission takes what's called nominations from an oil company. So if an oil company wants to frack a piece of public land, they nominate that piece of land. It goes to that commission. That commission holds a hearing. They can either approve it or deny it. In practice, they approve almost all of them. If approved, then it goes out to a bid, and then any company can bid on it. And so then that comes back to all those bids come back to that commission. And another thing they do in those meetings is select which company, if any. Every now and then one falls through, but usually those bids are awarded. And so then they pick the company to get the bid, usually the one that is offering the most amount of money. It's called, in the legal language, highest and best bid. And so once a company is selected, then the agency that manages that land, so that might be ODN, the Ohio Department of Natural Resources for a park or wildlife area, could be the Ohio Department of Transportation if it's land along a highway. We've even have the Department of Corrections because they wanted to frack a jail at one point, and they did get that one. So that company or that agency makes the lease with the oil and gas company, and there is a standard lease form, but the agency can ask for other things in that lease, which ODNR regularly does. And then once the lease is signed, it all comes back to ODNR. They have a division of oil and gas resources management that manages the permitting. And the permitting is where all the real details are about, you know, where are you going to get your water? How much water can you use? How deep can you mine? What's that, you know, or can you drill and frack? And what's that going to look like? And what are your drill bits going to look like? You know, things like that. So that's the process. So it's nominations, bids, leases, permits. There are four stages, and every one of those four stages, 219, basically massively sped up, cut in half the time. And the first one with nominations, commission now only has 90 days to decide. They used to have 180. With bids, they used to put the bid out just the next calendar quarter. Now they have to put it out immediately. With leases, that lease has to be executed in 30 days. There wasn't a deadline before. And with permits, that permit also has to be, I mentioned, it's very detailed, also has to be done in 30 days. And there wasn't a time limit before. So that's one set of things that that affects fracking in our parks, makes it much faster. And then another thing, another set of provisions has to do with basically a bunch of favors that the oil and gas industry wanted. So, for example, it makes so the lease, the initial lease used to be 3 years, and a law increased that to 5 years. Then there was a renewal lease, which used to be 3 years, and 219 increased that to 5 years. So now, once an oil and gas company gets a bid and gets the ability to frack a piece of public land, they can be there for up to 10 years, and actually probably more, because then there's several cases where against the time, like against that deadline, or a shot clock is kind of how they call it in the legislature, they'll take a time out and it won't count against them. So for example, if they decide to just stop fracking for a while because the market is bad, the prices aren't very high, it's called a shut-in, and they'll just stop fracking a well for a while. Now, because of 219, that doesn't count against that 5-year time frame, and it used to.
0: So that lease renewal doesn't require approval, right? The company just says, I want another 5 years, and they get it.
2: Yeah, pretty much. ODNR gives it to them, or whoever the agency is has to give it to them because they can renew that.
0: Tell us a little bit more about the Oil and Gas Management Board. Who appoints it? Who's on it? It seems to have a lot of power, but it's not exercising it to protect our parks.
2: Yeah, it's definitely not. So it was set up actually by a 2011 law that first enabled fracking of public lands, but there was so much pushback for many years over that law that Governor Kasich at the time just didn't appoint anyone to this commission. Governor DeWine did appoint people, but they weren't meeting until the 2023 law kickstarted this whole process again. But basically, it includes 5 members. They're appointed by the governor. The chair is the director of ODNR or whoever that person designates. Her name is Teresa White, and she's the chief operating officer of ODNR. Then there's by law 2 representatives from the oil and gas industry. And then there's a representative of finance and real estate. His name is Stephen Bierer, and he's been on for a while. He's been a Republican legislator. He's a member of ALEC, American Legislative Exchange Commission. And then there's somebody who's supposed to represent conservation. His name is Jim McGregor. He has held positions at ODNR. He was actually a former mayor of Gahanna. And he's supposed to be the one to work with the public. And he is the only one who kind of answers our emails if, sometimes if we send them. But he has voted to frack every one of these. And when we asked him why, he said that, well, within ODNR, there are like oil and gas experts that make recommendations, and they have recommended to do this. And so, what this shows is that it's really important who the governor is, because the governor is appointing these people. And basically, we've talked to Mary Mertz, the director of ODNR, and also a former chair of this commission, and they've all said the legislature has basically legislature has ordered us to do this. So they, even though the law clearly states that they can approve or deny, the law clearly states 9 criteria they're supposed to consider, including the comments of Ohioans, the comments and objections is the way it's. And Save Ohio Parks has helped get about over 10,000 public comments on these fracking these public lands. We've never once heard them refer to these public comments, talk about them, about what they say. They are 98 to 100% opposed. What the people of Ohio want is really, really clear. They want their parks and their wildlife areas to be preserved. But this commission never talks about that. And some of the other nine things they're supposed to consider are like the environmental effects, geological effects. Is it compatible to the use of the land, which, you know, you frack right outside Salt Fork and people have camped there and told us they can hear it, they can see it. They've told us that the water there is not good. We've said it's not compatible. We don't think it's compatible. There have been oil and gas accidents. We did some reporting finding an oil and gas incident or accident in Ohio every 1.5 days. It's very common. It's sometimes like a spill, a leak.
0: We had a guest on just a few weeks ago.
2: Okay, you had Jenny Morgan on who did that research. You all are familiar with that research.
3: Yes.
2: And she probably talked about the explosion at a well pad just right south. Salt. You know, suppose that happened even closer, like there are well pads even closer that are fracking Salt Fork.
0: And this law 219 does actually allow fracking in the parks, correct?
2: Well, so that that actually was allowed by the previous 2011 legislation I mentioned. What they would have to do is make a special quote. It's called a surface use agreement, and they'd have to make an agreement with the agency. And ODNR said, we're not doing that. But that's because of Mike DeWine. Mike DeWine, when he signed HB 507, the 2023 law that kickstarted all this again, he said he had a signing statement saying no surface use. So there hasn't been pads directly in the parks, but they can be as little as 1,000 feet outside the parks. That's a fifth of a mile. Mm-hmm. And also there have been articles about the current Senate president and House Speaker speaking to the Ohio Oil and Gas Association and telling them when DeWine leaves, we'll let you have, you know, you'll be able to go inside the parks and telling them that. So we fully expect if Vivek Ramaswamy wins, he has already said he thinks fracking in the parks is great. He called it pro-human and pro-environment. He did a photo op from that frack pad, fracking Salt Fork, and said that. And he wants, you know, he wants public land to be fracked everywhere. He wants data centers everywhere. Mm-hmm. We fully expect him to allow, if he were to win, to allow fracking inside.
0: Has his opponent, Amy Acton, talked on this topic?
2: Yeah, Amy Acton and David Pepper have both, are strong proponents of protecting parks and public lands. And they're exploring like how legally they could do that because the Ohio law is the Ohio law. But if they win, then they're the ones who appoint the members of this commission and many other commissions, you know, dozens, if not hundreds of other commissions. And so hopefully, you know, at least we'd have a fighting chance, you know, to point out here are the nine things you're supposed to consider. And this fracking is incompatible with this use. And, you know, so we hope that would happen. Just one more thing about frack pads inside these parks and wildlife areas. Salt Fork is 20,000 acres and Egypt Valley, which pretty almost all of it has been leased out for fracking at this point. This is Egypt Valley Wildlife Area. It's next to Salt Fork, is 18,000 acres. And so fracking lines from outside can run maybe 3 to 4 miles in, but they can't get to all the oil and gas there without something inside the parks. And so that seems to be why they're so eager to get surface use access. If they have a governor that will allow them to do that, then they will do that.
0: Would you comment on recent articles claiming that the leases already bid out have raised something like $200 million for the state?
2: Yeah. We actually sent this information to the reporter who broke that story, but he didn't end up using it. Just before they did this, they passed the flat tax. So basically, billionaire Ohioans and wealthy Ohioans are paying the same taxes, you know, like a secretary now that didn't used to happen. So Ohio is foregoing millions, billions of dollars of tax money, tax revenue they used to have. And at the time, Matt Huffman, who was House Speaker, said, we're going to make up this revenue with fracking our public lands. That's what, you know, they are fracking our public land so they can give tax cuts to the rich. That's literally what they did. And but it's not even bringing in that amount of money as they're losing in that tax revenue, just billions of dollars. And so, look at where you could be, there are other ways to raise this revenue, like having the wealthy pay their fair share would raise a lot more revenue.
0: I think DeWine, at least during his tenure, he's only going to be there another 6 months or so, tried to make preserving Ohio's parks his legacy. What does signing 219 do to that legacy?
2: Yeah, I mean, it completely undercuts it. It shows that, their constant advertising of our state parks. That's that fair in Washington, D.C. on the Mall. Apparently, Ohio state parks were a big part of the Ohio display there, and they're always bragging how we have the number one state parks, and yet they're just letting the oil companies do what they want and have at it. And it's like DeWine says one thing and then does another. This is damaging our state parks, and it will continue to damage our state parks even more, even faster. But he won't be in office to see that and have to deal with that.
0: Okay, Kathy, that's about all we have time for. Is there anything you'd like to add?
2: Well, there are a couple of other provisions in 219 that were really questionable. There's one that prohibits ODNR from charging an oil and gas company anything more than the costs in the lease. And we brought up, okay, what happens if there's an accident right there, or if they're negligent and they spill a bunch of stuff? Can you charge them for cleanup? And that's really unclear whether the oil company can be charged in that case, fined for that money, or if that would fall on taxpayers. And then another piece is about if there's any sort of lawsuit, and Save Ohio Parks did bring two lawsuits about this, then that doesn't count against the 5-year time frame, and they don't have to pay the royalties during that time until such lawsuit is at a final non-appealable order, which conceivably means you might have to appeal it all the way to the U.S. Supreme Court to get a non-appealable order. We brought that up too, but that all made it into that law. So we'll see what happens.
0: How can people follow what Save Ohio Parks is doing?
2: Yeah, just join us. Go to our website at saveohioparks.org. There's a tab called Join Us. And if you fill that out, we'll put you on our email list and you'll get notice of new nominations, of chances to comment on lots of things having to do with energy policy in Ohio. And we'd love to have you.
0: Well, that was our interview. What did you think? Let us know. Your feedback is invaluable to us. You can send us an email at joe@joetomorrowforagreenfuture.org or send us a text to 419-973-5841 or find us on social media. We'll read your texts or your messages on the air next week. In fact, we got a text from a listener last week. They asked, quote, "Do you have any public transportation in Bowling Green, Ohio?" We have public transportation in Youngstown, Ohio, and I use it several times a week. Ever since the pandemic, rides on the Western Reserve Transit Authority buses have been free. Well, here in Bowling Green, we have basically a call for ride system. It is public, and it only operates within the city, and you have to call a day ahead, but the ride will come within the hour that you schedule it. A typical ride costs about $4. Wood County, Ohio, has no countywide public transit. Perrysburg, the second largest city in Wood County, also has a call-a-ride system. They famously dropped out of the regional transit authority, largely due to the influence of a libertarian on the city council who didn't believe government should provide services like public transportation. Now they're paying more to a private company to do their call-a-ride system, but.
1: Yeah.
0: And
1: They also had like a couple of year gap where there was just nothing.
0: Yes,
1: They were
0: yeah.
1: all, oh, we're going to build our own system. It's going to be so great. They're paying way more for this private system. And for there was also a gap where like they Toledo was, bringing people on TARDA, just kind of like leaving them in a snowy parking lot in their little wheelchair to wait for the bus to come
0: Yeah.
1: with no shelter or anything. So that was great.
0: Yeah, public transportation is, in fact, this is our official stance, is in fact something that the government should provide exactly for situations like that. Most of the other cities on the northern border of Wood County and in the region are served by TARTA, the Toledo Area Regional Transit Authority. And Rebecca, in fact, is our resident expert on TARTA. How would you answer our listener? What do you think about public transportation?
1: Oh, in Toledo? It's a cruel joke. Essentially, there's a... It takes forever, you know, so you're going to be sitting around in the weather forever, you know, unless you can afford to, like, sit around in a restaurant and have hot beverages or something. And there's an absolute, like, the war on bus benches is over and we lost.
0: Yes, yeah. We did report on that, I think, a couple years ago, back when they were making those changes.
1: And everybody says, oh, get on the paratransit. Well, if you do successfully get on the paratransit, the first thing they do is give you a free regular TARTA bus pass so that you can use the regular buses and not overload the paratransit. You know what would help me do that more? Bus benches, because I have excruciating lower joint pain. And if I have to stand up and wait for the bus after with my groceries, I'm not using that grocery store, which means there are less grocery stores I can use now.
0: Yeah, it could be improved, but Ohio could be improved, and the United States, the world could be improved, I suppose. Well, thanks for that personal insight, Rebecca. And thanks to our listener for that comment. And thank you to our patrons. Our patrons are wonderful people. Intelligent, compassionate people who have a love of nature and of humankind. And they're just generally fantastic folks who understand the value of supporting a show like For a Green Future. And all they had to do to become patrons was go to patreon.com, patreon.com. There they searched for a Green Future. And once our Patreon page popped up, they scrolled through looking at the different membership levels and picked one of those levels or even made their own level. And now every month a little bit comes out of their accounts and comes over to us. And that's how we can afford to keep For a Green Future on the air. Thank you, thank you, thank you to our patrons. Okay, Rebecca, your turn. I'm not sure if I should turn it over to you.
1: Going to be scary. Sensitive viewers will want to turn down the volume for a couple minutes here. So this week a tragic blow has struck our household. Our dog has worms. We're not sure what kind yet. We can't really get her treated till the 25th, but we got a jumped up farm boy staying with us, and you know, he knows what kind of stuff to get with us, to get at the store that you can get for cheaper than going to the doctor. It'll work and not hurt them if it's the wrong kind of worms or something. But the kind of worms it is, in fact, actually, we don't know. It could be several kinds. So I decided to look up dog parasites and found hookworms.
0: Great.
1: They're a popular, popular dog parasite. So hookworms are parasitic worms which attach to the small intestines and feed on blood. I didn't know that. I thought they were eating your food or something.
0: Yeah, that would have been my guess.
1: Yeah, so that because of that, they cause anemia, weight loss, and diarrhea. There was some mopping that went on at our house. It wasn't good. And it can be really dangerous to young animals, old animals, weak or sick animals, that kind of thing. They're called hookworms because they have hook-like mouths, which they attach by. And they're transmitted by eating the eggs of the hookworm, skin penetration by larvae, or mother to young through either the placenta or through nursing. And they can affect humans, so that's special. One of the symptoms is an itchy skin rash, and they're diagnosed by microscopic eggs in feces. So, yeah, we've been trying to get we're going to have another appointment and we got to arrange things so we keep the little green baggie.
0: Good. Good.
1: That'll be fun. Right. So, yeah. They can also be caused by sitting or rolling on contaminated soil. Our princess is a roller.
0: Just in the soil. That's unfortunate.
1: Yeah. Yeah.
0: Not because like eating something specific. Yeah,
1: she's actually very good about not eating poop for a dog, especially. Yeah. Somebody taught her not to do that, and I'm very grateful to them. Probably for people who had her for the first year of life. But yeah, she likes to sort of sass me by rolling. Like it, one time she sometimes she'll just do it for fun, but other times she does it when I try to turn her around and take her home.
0: Oh,
1: like,
0: yeah.
1: No, mommy, let's fight.
0: Ursula, my dog, likes to roll in tire tracks, especially in winter.
1: Okay, yeah.
0: I don't know. I bet. Maybe the smell of the rubber. I don't know.
1: Something. It's odd, but yeah. So I looked it up, and like, what is, you know, hookworm's place in the greater things of things other than just being sent by God to torment us or whatever, you know? They have, for one thing, there's some interesting medical stuff going on with hookworms. They may be useful as to give people, sick people, hookworms and some, genetically modify them so that they're little drug factories that dispense drugs over the long term over the sort of stomachs.
0: That could be interesting. That's very like gene splicing, high sci-fi fantasy kind of.
1: So also, there are proteins in hookworm saliva which could treat irritable bowel disease or disorder or whatever it is, and also other autoimmune diseases, according to the. Oh, the other thing about the drug factory thing might be. That's Washington University, wash.edu, washu.edu. The thing about the proteins is from, for irritable bowel disorder, that's Australian Institute of Tropical Health and Medication thinks this. So, yeah, in general, though, parasites are pretty important to the environment, actually, because they regulate host populations really well. It seems kind of mean. It's like, why can't we just, you know, give them all condoms? I don't know. But yeah, you know, that it does has that effect, which presents a single species dominance. It drives biodiversity and evolution. And also it facilitates energy transfer across food webs, which I'm pretty sure means it kills you. Redistributes your energy.
0: Apex predator down to the worms, kind of redistribution. Yep.
1: Keeps things moving, so yeah. And they're possibly actually more important than predators in doing that successfully and maintaining community balance between different members of the animal community. They don't really have a lot of environmental drawbacks, except for that people frigging hate them. Nobody likes them. People, animals, everybody hates them.
0: Yeah.
1: Nobody likes hookworms. But yeah, they also cause cognitive impairment and lethargy, which isn't going to be helpful to humans.
0: Yeah.
1: And what are we doing right now? Like, we're making the world hotter and moister when they like really warm, moist, shaded soil. And we're not, like, Alabama has a serious hookworm problem right now because some of the ditches with sewage are overflowing or something, and their kids are walking around barefoot on contaminated dirt. And the way things are headed with what we're doing to the planet, I'm guessing that, and this is what happens in response to global warming and in response to distress in the environment in generally, is that parasites go crazy.
0: Yeah.
1: We're seeing that all over. Like, new diseases are becoming a serious problem for animals that didn't used to be, you know. And, yeah, this one could be making your and my future less pleasant, potentially, because of what we're doing everything to encourage it, basically.
0: Yeah, I don't see a future where they won't be more common, unless...
1: Yeah.
0: There is a future where, you know, in the far future, where we're handed our, you know, anti-parasite inoculations once a month by the government or by the leader of our survival compound.
1: Yes. I'm going to try and get in a survival compound with good worm prevention. I don't know about you.
0: All right. Thank you, Rebecca.
1: You're welcome.
0: Now it's time for ecological news. Our first story comes to us from the British medical journal, The Lancet. This is one of the oldest and most respected medical journals on Earth. Everything in it is rigorously peer-reviewed and documented. On July 18th, they ran an editorial by Philip Landrigan and Britta Lundberg entitled The False Promise of Nuclear Power. In it, they tear to pieces a publication by Taha Berkus called The World Report. Taha claimed in her report that nuclear power is safe, clean, and affordable, Philip and Britta's essay basically refutes it completely. In fact, they go so far as to call her report mendacious. In the rarefied world of academic journals, mendacious is a pretty deep cut. In other words, they called her a big fat liar. They made a rapid series of fully researched and cited points about nuclear power. They start with the fact that uranium itself is toxic and is deadly from the point where it's mined through milling and processing and waste reduction and dealing with the deadly radioactive wastes. They also cite a Harvard study that we've reported on before. That study shows that 115,000 cancer deaths in the United States alone since the year 2000 can be attributed to living near a nuclear power plant. Of course, that number is denied by the nuclear industry, but there's no denying that if you live within 5 miles of a nuclear power plant, you can be up to twice as likely to die of cancer. The letter goes on to point that nuclear power is unique in its ability to create global catastrophes. Wind turbines and solar panels can't melt down and permanently contaminate entire regions. The letter also refutes the nuclear power industry's claims that nukes are carbon-free, citing a study that shows nuclear power plants generate 6 grams of CO2 for each kilowatt hour of energy they produce.
1: Yep.
0: That is less than the amounts produced by burning fossil fuels like coal and oil directly, but it's still many times the amount of CO2 produced by wind, solar, geothermal, or tidal energy. And finally, they point out that since 2009, the cost of nuclear power has increased by 47%. In contrast, solar prices have fallen by 90%, wind prices have dropped by 70%, and utility-scale batteries have dropped by an incredible 99% since 2009.
1: Well, they have to keep replacing the congressmen they bought, who they've been their elected officials who keep going to prison or committing suicide. Really?
0: Yeah, that would drive up your costs.
1: Yeah, come on. What do you want them to do?
0: if you care about the issue of nuclear power, or if you know someone who needs a little reminder of facts, you should take a look at the letter in The Lancet. Even though it's packed with information, it's only a 2-minute read, but that 2 minutes is plenty to support the conclusion of the authors, who state, quote, "Nuclear power is a dangerous distraction. It is time to move beyond it and invest in renewables."
1: Hear, hear.
0: Reading it was a breath of fresh, clean, truthful air in a public sphere which has been heavily polluted by pro-nuclear propaganda. And unfortunately, that is the correct way of describing it. Personally, I had been on the fence for a long time for or against nuclear power. But it was exactly these repeated sentiments that nuclear power has no downsides and is completely safe and the solution is everything that we need right now that made me take a look at, you know, what is actually going on.
1: Darn nothing, and, including water, is completely safe.
0: Yeah.
1: Yeah.
0: If not for the corruption and the false promises and the deliberate over-budgeting and the health effects and the storage issues, it might have been a usable technology, but it's... It was
1: great, except for about 20 to 30 serious problems.
0: Yeah. Our next story takes us out deep into the Pacific Ocean off the waters of American Samoa. Our friends at Greenpeace put out a story on July 16th entitled "Trump Administration Launches First Deep Sea Mining Lease Sale Despite Pacific Opposition." Back on April 25th, Trump put out a probably illegal executive order saying that the U.S. should immediately begin permitting deep-sea mining. This is not mining in the conventional sense. This is dredging up mineral nodules that grow on the deep-sea bottom.
1: Oh, great.
0: These nodules grow at a fantastically slow rate. It's only 1 or 10 millimeters per million years. Some of them have been sitting on the ocean bottom, growing infinitesimally every year for a billion years.
1: So we are going to strip all that, kill a lot of stuff that might turn out to be important, and then have to use solar or wind.
0: Yes, of course.
1: Yeah.
0: Yeah.
1: Because it's not renewable in any way.
0: It was actually only in these last 5 years that we realized, that deep sea scientists realized, these nodules are absolutely essential for life in the deep ocean.
1: Yep.
0: Organisms need oxygen, just like everywhere else on the planet, even in the deep ocean. But there's no light a mile below this ocean surface, and so there's no photosynthesis. These nodules are generating oxygen through electrolysis, separating the hydrogen and the oxygen atoms in the water to release
1: wow.
0: the oxygen that the whole ecosystem needs yeah. down there. Without these nodules, nothing can live in the deep oceans. Back in the 1970s, there was an experimental mining of deep sea nodules off the coast of Norway. And when researchers went back 50 years later, they found there was no life of any kind. There was not even bacteria in that area that was mined. All life on Earth is interconnected. The life of the deep sea is vitally important to the life in the shallow oceans and vice versa. If you sterilize one, the other will collapse. But Trump has ignored this completely and ordered the Marine Minerals Administration, MMA, to immediately begin issuing leases to corporations that want to mine the deep sea nodules. The MMA has announced that it will issue the first lease sale for the waters off the coast of American Samoa in August. Not surprisingly, the people of American Samoa are completely opposed. They're heavily dependent upon the ocean for their food and other resources. The governor of American Samoa, Le Manu Peleti Mauga, has issued his own executive order declaring a moratorium on deep sea mining. His order cites the threat to biodiversity, habitat destruction, pollution, and disruption of ecological processes. It also emphasizes that these damages would most likely be irreversible. There's no way to fix an ocean bed which has been stripped of its nodules and unable to put oxygen into the water. Imagine running a line like a fish tank down a mile up to do little bubbles in the water.
1: Yeah, that might not. That sounds like a lot of trouble. You just leave the oxygen-making yeah, machine down there to
0: seems,
1: begin with.
0: Seems possible. Seems more doable. Unfortunately, American Samoa is actually a territory of the United States of America. In other words, we own it. The executive order of the governor of American Samoa would not stand against the executive order of the President of the United States. In fact, the MMA is simply completely ignoring the governor. One other interesting illegal twist on all of this is that the federal government is required to consult with the indigenous populations in places like American Samoa before imposing new federal policies on them. The insult added to this injury is that the MMA is scheduling outreach and public comment for the fall, months after the lease sales. In other words, they're just going to do the thing.
1: Let's stop even pretending that we're going to actually listen to what they say.
0: Yes.
1: That's just not even
0: possible. Sabrina Suluai Mahuka, founder of Samoa's Fina Finau Foundation, says, quote, "We do not want deep sea mining in our waters. Yet the federal government is forcing this industry on our communities." If you've ever wondered, when you've read historical texts about the terrible things that our federal government has done to indigenous people throughout history, if you've ever wondered how could the people of that time have done such things, this is how. The MMA has announced it's also preparing leased sales for all of the other U.S. Pacific territories. At the same time, the Trump administration is doing something terrible in the Pacific Ocean. It is also blocking something good back here on the mainland. There's a story in Grist on July 13th. The title is, "Pointing to Drone Fears, the Pentagon Blocks More Than 150 Wind Projects." We've reported before on about how the Pentagon has simply stopped signing off on wind turbine projects all over the country when developers are required to get permission from the Pentagon because of the potential for the wind farms to interfere with military radar and activities. They simply don't respond. In the past this has been a very routine process. Almost every wind farm was improved In a few cases, there had to be some modifications made, but they weren't difficult. Basically, wind farms are known not to cause any problems. But in the past year, the Pentagon has held up 44 gigawatts worth of wind generation. They have stopped 155 projects in 24 states, and there's been essentially no new wind turbine construction for the past year. Developers have lost over $2 billion so far because of the delays. One important deadline was July 1st. Wind projects had to begin by that date in order to qualify for tax credits that were in Trump's big, ugly budget bill. The Trump administration had used the same tactic to block offshore wind farms. The wind developers sued in federal court. The judge looked at the data provided by the Pentagon and basically said it was ridiculous. That judge struck down the administration's ban on offshore wind. Unfortunately, administration pivoted to simply paying off the wind development companies to give up on their leases. So far this year, the Trump administration has paid $2.6 billion to wind turbine development companies in order to block 11 gigawatts of offshore wind power. That's 11 nuclear power plants worth of electricity that won't be coming onto the grid, even as our grid is facing critical shortages. The onshore wind developers filed a federal lawsuit back in May. The lawsuit says that the Trump administration broke the laws requiring notices for federal rule changes. The Pentagon has responded by saying it's not a change, it's just a delay. Of course, it's an indefinite delay, which looks like it won't have any end date. The Pentagon has refused to say anything about when or if they will ever rescind their blocking pattern.
1: So kind of a delay, deny, depose type delay.
0: Yes. The Pentagon is also alleging that somehow the wind farms are a perfect launching point for attack drones. This is a little ridiculous. Someone should probably tell the Ukrainians this, because as we've reported in past shows, Ukraine is going all in on wind power. The wind farms are much harder to destroy by drone attack or with missiles than conventional energy sources like a single large gas plant or a nuclear power plant. 55 Democrats have sent a weakly worded letter to the Pentagon requesting an explanation on exactly why these permits are being held up. The Pentagon has not responded. It's reported that the Democrats are now preparing a strongly worded letter.
1: Oh my, yeah.
0: For our final story, we're going back to the theme of people actually making a difference in policy. Cleveland.com on July 21st ran a story titled, "After Backlash, Ohio EPA Drops Its Blanket Wastewater Permit for Data Centers." The Ohio EPA was preparing to issue a blanket permit for all data centers dealing with the wastewater that's created by their cooling systems. Had this permit gone through, every data center would simply have its wastewater dumping plan approved without any kind of individual review. Ohio already has more than 200 data centers. The cooling water they use either comes out of surface waters or gets pumped out of aquifers and becomes contaminated in the process of cooling the plants. So all the PFAS, the metals, the lubricants, the other chemicals, just they'll find their place out there in the world. The OEPA released a draft of the blanket permit. Over 7,000 people from the public responded to the permit draft, saying it should be rejected. There was one quote in the draft permit which went viral. It said, quote, this was the proposed permit, "a lowering of water quality of various waters of the state associated with granting coverage under this permit is necessary to accommodate import, social, and economic development in the state of Ohio." In other words, the Ohio Environmental Protection Agency was saying they weren't going to protect the environment because there was too much money at stake. On July 21st, the Ohio EPA issued a community notice. It says, "Public participation is a critical part of Ohio EPA's decision-making process, and we take feedback seriously." and the OEPA has decided not to move forward with the general permit. Data centers will continue have to go through the National Pollutant Discharge Elimination System.
1: They will have to NPDES. Rubber stamp them one by one as God intended. Okay. Yes.
0: It's a victory.
1: Yeah,
0: it is. It's true that the OEPA often ignores public sentiment, but this is an election year.
1: Yeah, good
0: point. The Republicans who control our state government are feeling pressure for the many anti-environmental policies they've been pushing through, like fracking our state park. Some Republicans, like Dave Thomas of Ashtabula County, actually came out publicly against the blanket permit. And some Republicans are even running anti-data center campaigns around the state.
1: And this is the thing people fail to realize about Ohio. Yes, we're a conservative state, but thanks to the magic of gerrymandering, our legislature is several notches more conservative than we are.
0: Yes.
1: Actual Ohioans.
0: And also, remember that this is currently the popular issue.
1: Yeah.
0: But Republicans are perfectly capable of lying.
1: It's been known to happen once in a while. I'm just saying.
0: It is still a victory. Having to go through the national NPDES process will cost data center developers millions of dollars every time they want to build a data center, and hopefully some will even be rejected. We can be a little cynical about why these public comments had such a big impact on this issue. But the fact does remain that they did make a difference.
1: So thank you to everybody who got off their duff and did that.
0: 7,000 people. That if you're one of the ones that took action on that, we thank you.
1: And bravo.
0: That's one thing we have to remember with all of these environmental battles. The only certain way to failure is not to try.
1: Very true.
0: Thanks again to everyone who is trying. Well, that's it for our show. Thanks you so much for listening. You can tune back in next week to help us try to save...
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0: Good morning, comrades. You are listening to WHIVLP New Orleans 102.3. This is your weekly Good Morning, Comrade. Jeff here with a couple of very special guests. First, let's introduce our returning champion, Alex Quinteros. Welcome back, yeah. Alex.
1: Thank you, Jeff. Hello, hello. Welcome. I'm glad to be back.
0: How you doing?
1: I'm doing good. Well, that's a lie. I'm doing as well as any working class person could be doing in this moment, you know, mm-hmm. 1,000 different things to do, but, you know, you just got to keep doing it.
0: That's the task ahead of us. We also have a brand new guest on the program. It is her first appearance on here, coming to us from San Antonio, Texas, Lexi Garcia. Hello, Lexi.
2: Hi, good to be here. Thanks so much for having me. How's it going?
0: I'm doing okay. Oh, you know, as of recording, we have the y'all are, you know, South and West Coast. So y'all aren't getting as much of this, but we have this big cloud of just horrible, like, forest fire blowover from these unfortunate Canadian wildfires. And it's just, I guess, another achievement for us in the road to climate death, I suppose, but we're going to stop it. We're going to pull the brakes on that runaway train. But I did want to ask you just to introduce yourself to our audience and tell us a little bit about yourself.
2: Sure. Hi, I'm Lexi. I am an organizer in San Antonio, Texas since 2019. I've been a DSA member since 2020. And I have served as co-chair of the local chapter for 3 years, right?

0: Palestine solidarity work, among other things, that you know, an organization like DSA can really needs to be engaged in, not just because like it's the right thing to do. It's the right, like, without immigrants, this country is nothing. Without, I mean, we're, it's just the idea of America, which was sort of created on this, at least rhetorically speaking, promise of, you know, give me your tired, poor, huddled masses and all this other stuff. And the idea of America deporting, you know, basically coming after immigrants and people who might not have documentation or whatever, is essentially the equivalent of America taking a shotgun, pointing it at its own face and pulling the trigger. Like, it really is such a self-defeating, and in addition to the immorality and horror of it, it's just like wrong, and it's self-defeating, it's disgusting. So I can't help but I can't help but just like harp on that, you know.
1: Yeah, I would say, Jeff, I mean, I think a lot of folks in the U.S. agree with you, right?
0: Yeah.
1: I think, you know, with the work that for my 9-to-5, we focus in the Southwest, in the South and Southwest, and but I live in Los Angeles, and, you know, with so many, I mean, I believe it's more than 60 people that have been, that have died either at the hands of ICE or in detention centers, and this is exactly why the system was set up for to do, right? To like literally oppress Black and brown bodies and undocumented people to profit, for profit, for the billionaire class. But we do see that, you know, they do all these polls, and you can see the amount of people that hit the streets that are not in favor of this, are not like actually are very much in support of abolishing ICE. Because it is, you know, it is a terrorist like militia group that has been just like militarized by the state. So it is unfortunate, but there are different ways, you know. And I'd love to hear more of Lexi too, the work that that workers are doing in Texas, right? Because it's also like a different fight, knowing that also the state is coming after activists as well. But at the same time, it's like it's incredibly important work to be fighting against this and to really be there for our communities.
0: Lexi, you want to talk about it?
2: Yeah, you're right. People are fully against this, and we see it time and time again whenever there is the latest atrocity. Like, that momentum is fueling our organizing day in and day out. It doesn't stop whenever, you know, the news stops talking about Lorenzo. There's always a next step, a next ask, and a way to tie it to the everyday conditions that workers face, including immigrant workers. And so in Texas, we're, you know, particularly situated in extreme racist laws that embed the police with ICE. And not only are those laws embedded into you know, people's daily lives and freedom of movement, but they are used against everyone, even if you have status. And so
0: absolutely,
2: what a lot of people that are coming into this movement now are finding out is that if we don't protect our immigrants, like our immigrant community, like no one is protected. And we see that whenever, you know, in Texas, there is something called SB4, the Show Me Your Papers law, which codifies blatant racism by law enforcement to ask anyone who is brown, who is speaking Spanish, who is driving a pickup truck. These are
0: It's just legalized profiling. Like, it's literally what it is.
2: Yeah, to show them that they're a citizen. And, you know, there was a raid on a food truck park that ended up like rounding up just anyone who was there catching a meal after their late night shift. And our response was, you know, a public demonstration, but then also canvassing that area and making sure that people know that ICE is in the area. We hit up the council person in that district, made sure that she told us exactly what hand

0: trained SAPD, San Antonio Police Department, had in this, and that just illuminated and opened up all of these things about how our local law enforcement is aiding and abetting a terrorist organization in our city.
1: And you, 100%. And I think the thing that is really important to underline in what you're saying right now, and again, this is in addition to the immorality of coming after people who are just trying to eat after a shift, or, you know, breaking up families and locking like babies in cages and all this other stuff. I think in a sort of like a zooming out 20,000 foot, like you said, something that was really important, that these are tactics that are not going to be, even if it were, it would be unacceptable, but they're not tactics that will be limited to these groups that are targeted. They're coming at everybody. And if you're going to look at it from a class perspective, even, like, these are our brothers and sisters. These are people that are working class just like us. And so this, what this is directly is an attack by a capitalist state on working class people.
2: Yeah, exactly.
3: If I could add to that really quickly, I think one of the things is, you know, in the immigrant community, and I know right now there's like a lot of focus in the Latino community, but like it really does encompass so many other folks. And also in the way that a lot of these tactics have been used historically against Black Americans in this country, right, with the police, also against Indigenous people, and of the genocide of Indigenous people, and also the connection to Palestinians, right, knowing that these are the kind of infrastructures and the systems that they're using right now to surveil us are the same ones that Israel has been using to commit a genocide against Palestinian people, right? So this is all connected in terms of talk about working class, you know, and like, and especially the capitalist and the billionaire class is are the ones that really benefit from us kind of fighting internally. And obviously, like, there's going, there's a lot of conversations, and I don't want to like diminish the really important conversations that we have in terms of how like Latinos can also be upholding oftentimes white supremacy, right? But ultimately, it is that underlying understanding that you said, Jeff, that this is a working class issue, and this is like a working class issue that goes beyond borders and beyond countries.
1: 100%, 100%. Because again, the capitalist class. Capital transcends borders, but for some reason they're used to gate people in, and that is one of the main mechanisms that are, I mean, the United States can create death, havoc, destruction. Just this year, we kidnapped the, you know, president of Venezuela. We're holding him, you know, just in uncompletely without any charges, even really, just detention, and that's not going to create people that are going to be forced out of their country and find places that they would need to work. Be that somewhere else, or be that the United States. I mean, the United States foreign policy creates refugees, and then even brings refugees in, and then just polices the crap out of them.
3: Yeah, I mean, we see this with TPS too, and I'm curious to know, like, Alexi, if you guys are seeing this in Texas as well, but like, literally that, right? Like, there's a situation, you have temporary protected status, that's what TPS stands for, and it's a work permit. It's not any form of residency. It's not, you know, there's not like a clear guideline to citizenship, because it's literally just a work permit. And I think it's also very telling that a lot of these raids that are happening are at workplaces. You know, it's when people, this entire, like, these lies of, you know, we're going to make America safer, or we're going after criminals. It's like, really? Because the people that you have been killing have been at work. You know, people that are literally that build their communities. We see this especially with what happened in Texas, right? With a construction worker. I'm blanking on his name right now.
1: Joan? Lorenzo?
0: Lorenzo. Araujo.
3: Yes, exactly. Yes. Like, who had been, you know, in Houston for 35 years, right? Mm-hmm. So, yeah, I think it's just, it's a lot of tragedy, and I think also a moment for us to really figure out what are the things that we can do to continue to protect each other, not only like, yes, like at the ballot, but not in like the DNC way, but like in the DSA way, you know. And, what would that look like? And also just having the community defense, and, you know, we've been doing business canvassing here in Los Angeles, and we've for the where I work, where we do work in the Southwest, we've trained up to 3,000 people nationwide since last year on business canvassing. Like when we go around to small mom and pop shops and let them know about their constitutional rights, specifically the Fourth and Fifth Amendment, and you know, and it's worked. We've actually seen we've had people come back to us and tell us like, hey, we went to this place. They told us that, that a week later I showed up, and they were and they actually knew they felt empowered. They knew how to actually not only did they know their rights, they knew how to invoke their rights, and therefore they were able to successfully defend themselves and their coworkers. And and it's not only just like that's a great success, but that also literally could mean saving a life of one of our community members. And that could mean ensuring that a family was not separated that day. So when people are feeling or if you're listening and you feel like hopeless, like know that there are people that are doing this work in different ways, depending on your capacity, but there's something that we should all be doing as working class people to protect one another.
0: It does work. Like we also do business canvassing in San Antonio, and it we didn't arrive there like you know by accident. Every movement that we make is you know strategically calibrated against who we're fighting. You know, we've had to change from business canvass to neighborhood canvass back to business canvass because ICE is changing their tactics, and as they move, we move. And you know, we want to get to a point where we are proactive instead of reactive. But as it is now, we are like, I guess a metaphor an organizer told me one time was like, good organizing is, you know, being there when the sun is shining, of course, but then when the rain comes, knowing to put the rain buckets out. And so right now in this time where, you know, ICE isn't, we're not, you know, at the point of Minneapolis of block by block organizing, but we are proactively going out to businesses and making sure that they know their rights, as well as have, we're handing out like employees only signs to each business so that they know that if ICE were to come, there is a place where workers or even people that are in the restaurant can go and be supposed to be safe from ICE.
1: And it's also a cultural signifier, like those signs that say ICE not welcome, or, you know, one of our community defense groups here gave us some really cool signs that are just like F ICE and all this other stuff. Like that is also building like not just political consciousness, because I do think that people generally like if you would have a majority of people would were polled, they would agree with us. But having those things out there actually build a bit of like awareness that one, people are not alone, and that encourages people to act in defense of their brothers and sisters in these situations.
0: Yes, to know that other people are against it, that is also like a part of the tactic, right? Like we make this initial relationship with a business who we're coming in these random socialists to talk to them about ICE and their workers, you know, like you have to meet folks where they're at and first initially have that conversation. But then, you know, a couple of weeks go by, we take another lap, go to those same businesses, see if they have the sign, the employees sign up. And then as you start to build a rapport, we have been successful in getting an ICE not welcome here, everybody welcome here except ICE into some of those stores. And there was even some something that we talk about is like your, I take your point really well, because I use that to get our chapter to pursue all kinds of businesses, you know, not just like the Michoacana or, you know, thing or like the taqueria or something. But like, let's go to the coffee shops. Let's go to the wine bars. Let's go to the places where, you know, like-minded people might be, because the more widespread it is, the more cultural like impact we're having. And ever since then, like, you know, you know the places in San Anto that are against this terror.
1: And not just like where the people might agree, but where these people work. If you're going and you work at a place that has a ICE not welcome here sign, or if you patronize of you know, coffee shop or a bar or a tattoo shop or whatever it is that has that that kind of signage up there, I mean, you can, like, I don't want to be like, you know, this is virtual signaling or whatever, but like this is something that's a signifier that like the community stands against, like when I was in 2019, I went to Chicago for the teacher strike up there. You have businesses with support Chicago Teachers Union in the window all over the place. How is this any different? You know, this is something that the community can get behind to support our own. And when you have that visible community support, it almost reminds me of open support in a labor union. Like you're concretely making a commitment to say, hey, I stand on this side of this battle. I am on the right side of history. I stand with people who are under attack right now. I stand with the working class. Then you can essentially assess what else these kinds of, you know, either people or businesses or community groups or whatever it is can do. The fact that they're willing to put on the button or the pin or the sign in the window, or, you know, paint their car with shoe polish or whatever it is.
3: Yeah. Yeah. Mm-hmm. This reminds me so much of like one of the things that we do in LA too, is like we've been doing some school patrols. So one of our DSA members is also a teacher, a member of UTLA. Shout out to our teacher unions. And
1: I'm a former teacher myself. You knew that?
3: I didn't.
1: I was a school teacher. I taught middle school special ed for 9 years.
3: Get out of here. Yeah.
1: I was also the building rep for my building for my teachers union as well.
3: That does not surprise me at all, Jeff. Love to hear it.
1: Anyway, it's not about me. I'm sorry. But shout out to the teachers union of UTLA.
3: Shout out to the
1: fighters out there.
3: Honestly, across the country, but you know, there was like this fear, a specific area in Los Angeles where there was a lot of ICE activity, and they had connected with our Immigration Justice Committee and just like, hey, do we have some folks that can like kind of do school patrols in the mornings and the afternoon? And I've been to quite a few of them in the morning, you know, and I'm not a morning person, but I'm like, you know what, for my community, I'll do it, you know? So like getting up 6:30 to drive over, and, you know, we have these vests, we have these whistles, we've been trained. Try to get like two folks at the entrance and two folks at the back entrance. And it's honestly just kind of like one, bearing witness. And then, but two, it has just been really incredible to like build those relationships with not only with other teachers, but also community members. Like there was one day that we were there where the principal came out and like had given us like donuts. And then there was a guy that drove over who told us that he's been patrolling with his, drone. So like he like has his drone going around the school, and he saw us, and he was just like so grateful, and he like gave us water, and like other people were giving us pan dulce. We're like, whoa, you know, a lot of snacks. But it was really sweet. And the parents too, though, the parents were like telling us in like in Spanish, being like, muchas gracias por lo que están haciendo, you know, like thank you for what you're doing, and like and smiling, because like even if, you know, obviously we're not there to interfere with any, you know, we're there to bear witness, but it's, I think oftentimes, you know, when we think about what actual organizing really is, it's about relationship building. And it's because you believe that people deserve a life of dignity, and we believe that a better world is possible. Right. And it's just really incredible and empowering. And like, even if it's like so hard, I mean, I did immigration defense work for 7 years, you know, when we worked mostly with unaccompanied minors that were seeking different forms of asylum and, you know, relief, immigration relief. And it's hard work. But at the same time, it is like, you know, secondhand trauma, there's secondhand resilience. And I really do believe that's like a thing. And it's just been really like, I've talked about this online before, but it's like, it's hard to be dealing or to be holding so many different emotions at once, where you have a lot of grief, a lot of anger, resentment, sadness. And at the same time, you feel this immense sense of like love when I look around in my community and I'm like, damn, like people are really stepping up. And I think those are the things that really inspire others to also do the same, like regardless of what it is that your capacity can be. Cause I think sometimes people, you know, they see DSA, I know I joined in 2020 as well, Lexi. I remember being like, maybe I don't know enough, you know, maybe like I'm not that well read, you know, or whatever it may be, but like we're a working class person who, you know, yes, reading, of course, please do it. But at the same time, you have lived experience as a working class person. So then that is like, for me, the most important, you know? So it's like, you know, what, regardless of, you know, even Marx said it, like everybody with their, like, according to their means, you know? And so I do think there's so much truth to that. And especially in a moment like this, whether it's school patrol, whether it's business canvassing, whether it's know your rights, whatever it is, like, there is a space for you. And in fact, we desperately need you.
1: 100%. And I could not agree with you more on the, like I joke sometimes on this show that, like, too much reading will make you stupid. Like, but like it's a joke, obviously, but like, I like nothing, no matter how much, you know, how much Lenin or Marx or Gramsci or whatever it is that you've read. And I do think that that stuff is important, and we do need people that are going to be like scholars or whatever, as, you know, working class scholars or whatever. But like nothing in any of this stuff is more important than experience and stakes. Stakes are also super important. Like the folks that are on the ground that are affected by this are going to be the ones that are leading on this kind of stuff, because they have the most skin in the game, I guess you could say. So when it comes to people like myself, the whole point is to follow the lead and be there back as backup and make it happen. So when it comes to, so you made the connection earlier of the sort of Palestine work that you guys have done in sort of like associated with some of this stuff. Did you want to talk a bit about that?
0: Sure. Yeah. So San Antonio DSA has been engaged in anti-Chevron, a boycott Chevron campaign in alignment with the international BDS movement. And this also was not a random campaign that we wanted to embark on, but there was in fact like a coordinated strategic call out from the BDS movement because Chevron has expanded in the region and could potentially expand more if there isn't some kind of intervention or slow in investment. Mm-hmm. And they have seen what slower investment has done. And so we've been boycotting Chevron and canvassing all Chevron stations to kind of gauge each owner, trying to talk to the both the attendants and the owners. We've gotten meetings with some of them, and we've gotten them, the call is to have them officially call on Chevron to stop fueling genocide in the region. There's actually like they're fueling power lines that go directly over parts of Gaza and power Israel and do not at all power Palestine.
1: Direct extraction of natural resources, like direct extraction.
0: Yes. They call it energy genocide. So that has been something that's grounded in our chapter, both with like our electoral campaigns, making sure that our candidates commit to openly supporting, and just building overall membership buy-in in a shared vision of a campaign. We're not going to get far if people don't find themselves in the movement and find a place where they can directly plug in. So San Antonio DSA has been really those three main plates spinning of Palestine solidarity, electoral work, and immigration justice.
1: Alex, you want to talk about it?
3: Yeah. I mean, I've also worked on the anti-Chevron campaign. So for anyone who's listening, it's like ongoing. Do not purchase your gas from Chevron. You know, do not do it. Tell people. I always say this, like one of the things that we as organizers is to remember, just like, just share it. You know, it's a little bit of a cheese man. Maybe just tell people, hey, don't buy from Chevron. Just like keep letting people know. Cause sometimes I think oftentimes some working people just are literally not aware. Right. Like, and you know, I really hate that. BS.
1: I wasn't aware until just now that was on. So
3: see, there you go.
1: I learned something.
3: Lexi, you told Jeff. Amazing. You know what I mean? but you know, like I think oftentimes like we do have to have like this, like when you're talking to folks, having that grace to know sometimes people are not doing out of ill intention, right? And it's just like, so this like, oh, you can Google it. I hate seeing that comment. I'm like, you can Google it. It's like some people don't know what to Google, so it doesn't help for you to be telling them this, right? So like, if we really want to talk about like having a mass party or mass working people who are going to take back power against the capitalist like fascist billionaire class, then you need to like stop talking to people like they're idiots and like I'm being super disrespectful. Like I thought this was all about the fact that we want a life, a different future for the world where people have, you know, can live a life of dignity and respect, you know. Right. And like we need to be practicing that as well in what we say. But in terms of Palestine, I think one of the things that is also really incredible to see is our DSA candidates and our like electeds, because they have the backing of an organization, right? Because like we say this all the time, like when you get our endorsement, it's not a paper endorsement. You know, it's not like, here you go, here's a couple $1,000. We don't got that kind of money, but we got people power, you know? We do have the ability to knock on doors. We do have the ability to do all these different things. You know, we had a mariachi fundraiser for one of our candidates here who got reelected. Shout out to my city council member, Mrs. Hernandez, you know, who is doing so many different things to, you know, to fight against LAPD. And the fact that they have about almost half of the entire budget for the city of Los Angeles. You know, almost 50% of the budget goes to LAPD, right? Mm-hmm. Which means that's directly taking away the funds that can be going to services for folks. But going back to our electeds, one of the things, again, is like what's the word? We just swept. We swept in New York, right? We swept in New York. We're winning in Colorado. It's like, it's not only on the coast. We're seeing this happening in other places. People that they're going off to the runoffs, even like in Arizona, we got folks in Florida as well. You know what I mean? It's because, again, we are talking about vision, a vision of a different world that is possible, instead of like this same kind of rhetoric of, you know, everything sucks, but we're less crappy than those, you know. It's like people don't want to hear that. People want to hear about affordability. And I think that's one of the differences of our DSA candidates, and connecting that and like, and not being afraid, because we're not receiving, you know, our candidates are not receiving APAC money to be like, oh no, I'm too scared to say genocide, you know? And that's because, again, we have people power to actually go out and canvass and like knock, you know, on doors for the people that we believe are going to support actual working class issues, right? We know that elections are important. They are important, right? As a labor organizer, they're not the most, right? it comes from work from the bottom up and workers organizing, but it is a session that we should think about. And that's, I think, one of the things that I'm really proud to see, like how, I don't know if you've seen, Jeff, like, you know, Fox News is doing all this basically free publicity for us. They're like, can you believe these like radicals who are saying like Medicare for all, you know? And people are like, yeah, if you read the comments on the National DSA TikTok, they're just like, that sounds great. I didn't realize I was a socialist, actually.
1: Yeah. My favorite one was when Ashiq went on, I think it was Will Cain's show. I talked about this with somebody else recently. Like, Ashiq goes on Will Cain's show. Ashiq is one of the co-chairs of DSA. He's also groundwork. But he was on Fox News, and he's talking to Will Cain, and Will Cain's talking about all that awesome stuff and why it's so bad or whatever, like Medicare for all and that sort of stuff. And then I love, my favorite part was when Will Cain, who is like a host on Clan TV, like Fox News, this is like the worst. He's like, you know, why is DSA so white to Ashiq, who's a Bangladeshi American? It's just like, what is going on? Like, I felt like my soul left my body in that moment. That was so awesome.
0: No, we are an organization of multiracial working class. And what, like, I think Ashiq does so well about like communicating in areas like that, and also to members. Like, our organization knows really clearly that like our end goal isn't to win these campaigns. Like, our end goal is to win the campaigns and show people our politics through them, and like garner enough power, popular support, and build a large organization. And, you know, recognize that the only thing that government has been able to reliably give us is punishment over and over again, or criminalization, or unaffordability, high bills. But like, our candidates have been showing that you know, government can work for you, and it's bringing more people in, and that, yeah.
1: And I also like want to really pause for station ID real quick. WHIVLP New Orleans 102.3 is Good Morning Comrade. On that as well, the things that you're describing, the you know, support for Palestinian humanity and the end of the genocide, the end of the Iran war, the abolition of ICE, or even if it's defunding of ICE, or just like anti-ICE, whatever, if it's Medicare for all, these are all positions that are extremely popular that mainstream Democrats cannot even consider. So much so that like it's super telling that it's not Democrat aligned media that's having grace from New York City DSA or a Sheik or anybody else from DSA on, but it's the right wing media trying to bring it on the stark crap, you know. And it's just like a really interesting thing to see, because I mean it is an opportunity for an organization like DSA to get its message out, but it is also like this is civil war, because like what's going on right now on the sort of like on the establishment American quote unquote, like it's not a left, but it's sort of like the relative left of establishment Democrats, is they've been peddling like no hope since Jimmy Carter. They've been peddling this idea that the world can't get better. You have to just deal with it, you know, eat the turd and just sort of like swallow it and like it, because otherwise you're going to get nothing. And what we're bringing here is an actual affirmative politics that they must stomp it out as best they can, because it, one, refutes their entire perspective, and two, it gives people the idea, the recognition that people have the power to actually change things. It doesn't have to be this way. The world can be better. And the only thing that stand in the way are these MFers that are trying to stomp it all out.
3: Yeah, I mean, I think that reminds me, a shout out to Marissa Roy, who's a cadre member here in Los Angeles and is running for city attorney, and is like completely endorsed by a chapter. Like, she's just incredible. Like, I remember the first time I heard her speak, I was like, damn, like we asked her what we're, like, we had a forum and we were asking, you know, when we were figuring out who we're going to endorse, and we're like, you know, what's the thing you're most proud of in your career? And she said, you know, there was wage theft that was happening with Carguacheros. For those who don't know, it's like this, there's a lot of these workers are immigrants, so a lot of these workers tend to be undocumented, and so we see a lot of these raids. And she said that one of the most proudest moments for her was that he was actually able to successfully sue these like employers and got $2 million back in wage in stolen wages for these workers. So these are like actual material like conditions that are changing, that it can change. And of course, like little behold, like, you know, all these corporations are throwing so much money right at her opponents, because this is someone that is actually like she has sued Meta, for example, for like the dangers for children and like the social media and how they're like what's the word, using these algorithms to make people even more addicted. You know, she's sued the Trump administration, like, you know, she's saying about holding like ICE accountable, holding, you know, LAPD accountable, and like they don't want to hear that, right? They don't want to hear that, because then it's going to demonstrate. I mean, Zohran Mamdani is demonstrating this like so much, right? Like the fact that he even came out was just like, no, I'm not going to take an increase, because nobody that I'm talking to in New York cares about the salary. Yeah. And like that, like if we continue to demonstrate that through our DSA politics, right, when we really are talking about real working class issues that are driven, right, we're member led, member funded, something that Ashik told me when I first met him, I was like, yeah, I love that saying. I know he didn't say it, but I love it. It's like capitalist, socialist cash beats capitalist trash, right? So it's like, it is an opportunity for us to really like build something out of, and not be constrained by, you know, funders, or constrained by like, you don't want to piss off, you know, whatever, like the boss or whatever. Like this is a space where you can do this like external organizing that is so important as well. This is why for me, I'm like, build your union in your workplace and join DSA, you know? And those are the two things that are just like that for me since I joined in 2020, that I was like, wow, this is like a political home for me. And it's, you know, it's not perfect. I'm mad.
1: Of course not.
3: Like 99% of the time, but I, you know, but it's also, but I'm also just mad, you know what I mean? Because how would I not be? So I think there's just like a lot of things that people are like listening, like, I'm not sure, you know, like there's a space for you. And, you know, and there's other comrades in this space that, that want to see you succeed, that want to see you be part of something. So we can literally just, so we don't have to keep, like Lexi said, living in this like reactionary way, but actually think proactively. Like, I think oftentimes we don't even have an opportunity to think of what a future would look like. Like, if we take a time to actually just sit down and be like, what is your ideal future? And I think it's just like, you know, because the other side is constantly just like, boom, boom, boom. So I think we need to do more, much more creativity, more, much, much more imagination of like, what is the kind of future we want to live in and building it.
0: You're right. We have to be clear-eyed about that. And you are so right to point out DSA as a political home, because what we create together is, you know, is co-created. And as, like you say, like, don't other yourself in the union, you like don't other yourself in DSA either. Mm-hmm. You are DSA, and the organizers around you want to build you up, and everything tangible and like effective that I've learned has come from being in DSA. Mm-hmm. And this is just after my, you know, my day job, trying, stealing a little time here and there. Yeah. But like really,
1: I didn't hear you say that.
0: Really spending the time in, figuring out how a Google Sheet works, you know, and, learning some tricks, knowing how to cut a list, how to build a list. All these things are tactful, things that regular working people can learn how to do, to, affect change and like be a, you know, there's a lot of different ways to be a DSA member. I know I'm not luring you in with like a Google Sheet, but
1: some people are really into Google Sheets though.
0: Yeah, yeah. That's where I found my home. So yeah, you're so right that we're all here to like build up new members, and you don't, there's no prerequisite. Like, you are a member of the working class.
1: Mm-hmm. There's a, I mean, it was a joke on social media for like the longest time, where I think it was even like a Twitter account back in the day where it was like DSA should, and it was just a bot that would just say like random stuff. And like, it's a joke because people will often just say like DSA should do X, Y, and Z. And like, that's probably a great idea. Whatever that idea is, probably a great idea. You know how you get that idea enacted in a democratic organization? You have to organize with people to move that idea, not just to get it passed as like a resolution at a general meeting or at DSA convention or whatever the hell. You need to have a plan to actually implement that, have people who are going to take ownership and responsibility for bottom lining this thing. That's how you make something successful. That's how you get from DSA should to DSA is going to do that thing. So I think that's really important, that if you're a member of DSA and you know, there's a lot of like hand-wringing internally about like paper members and all this other stuff. I think it's great that we have like tons of members of DSA, and it's great that they have opinions. If you're so worried about engaging them, you have to build those relationships. And one way to do that is if somebody does say DSA should X, come to the general meeting. We'll talk about it. We'll find people. We'll try and like figure out how we can actually implement this, as opposed to just like posting on social media on Elon Musk's website or whatever it is. I mean, like, and I'm not against posting. I don't think either of y'all are either. But like, it's just like sometimes it's not a healthy it's not a healthy outlet for your like there's different kinds of posting. There's like there's the angry posting, but there's also the promoting cool stuff posting, and I think I prefer the latter.
0: What is a post if not a posture?
1: A promotion, though. A promotion post,
3: you know. You know, I actually just jumped on a call with some workers here in LA. I'm not going to give too much information because they're still in bargaining right now, but they had reached out to me on social media like, hey, can we jump on a call? And I was like, yes, of course. And, you know, a lot of flashbacks to when me and my coworkers were unionizing the second time, and just like, dang, like this union busting just is like so like. So it's like so
0: disgusting.
3: Prevalent. It's disgusting. Exactly. Union busting is disgusting, you know. But I feel like so much of that, like, experience really helped also really mold the way that I see myself as an organizer inside of my workplace and outside, and even with TSA as well. So when we talk about, when you said, like, you know, we have so many paper members, you know, I don't know even know if I like that term, to be honest. Like that
1: they're
3: term,
1: dues,
3: you know,
1: payers. They're dues payers. Like, that's what they are.
3: You're paying your dues.
1: They're members.
3: I think if you, I don't have the, I'll have the book over there, but the Labor Notes book, how, Secrets of a Successful Organizer. It's a bullseye. You have different people, the core folks like this. It's just like, yes, everyone has a role to play. And you're like, so if we're calling, if we're dismissing or like diminishing people who, you know, who are parents who may not be able to go to every single meeting, but mm-hmm. have an opinion and are doing something in their community, mm-hmm. like then they'll vote, their vote matters. Right. So mm-hmm. And I want to say that we have just become, we have over 120,000 members nationwide. We have become the largest democratic socialist organization in the history of this country. That is huge, right? That is huge. And yeah, let's talk about it. Let's talk about what happened, you know, recently in, with the National Political Committee, because I think it makes me think of, you know, when I, in my union, right? Like we think of, we were so critical, especially in DSA, you know, and like these leftist spaces of like these bureaucratic unions that don't care about their members. Uh-huh. Exactly. Yeah. Mm-hmm. So like, it is important to get the input of your members. Like, what are you, if not the members, right? Mm-hmm. Even like, I'm in a position of leadership right now. I'm an elected position and I'm on steering for my chapter, mm-hmm. right? Also for a national and like for communications. At the end of the day, like the closer that you are to the membership, the more you're going to understand. And like, and if you're going to say like, well, you know, I disagree with what the majority of the membership wants, then that's on you, boo. That's on you mm-hmm. to do some internal organizing for like the ideas mm-hmm. that you want, like we were talking about right now. It's like, then you need to organize. I'll give you guys an example. There was something in my last union where, you know, I wanted to be a lot more militant about this thing we were going to do with,
1: you know, of course you were,
3: you know, so I wanted us to do I wanted the action to be a little stronger, and my coworkers weren't there, and I was so frustrated, and I was so frustrated. I spoke to my mentor. She goes, Alex, if you don't got the numbers, you don't have the power. Yep. And I was like, damn, okay, you're right. She goes, well, what do you have to do? I have to keep having those conversations with my coworkers. I'm not going to try to bulldoze and act like what I am saying is correct if my membership and my coworkers are not there, right? So, like, I think that's a really important part of this entire situation. It's like, if, you know, I think I was listening to the last National Political Committee meeting, and, you know, they were like, too much information is not necessarily good. What are you
1: talking about? Can I pause you just for 1 second and just sort of like set the stage for the audience who are listening? You're referring specifically to, and if you actually listen to our previous episode, we discussed this as well, the National Political Committee essentially pressing pause on putting out a survey to the entire membership on the question of a presidential endorsement in 2028, specifically because there's a lot of sort of skepticism around Alexandria Ocasio-Cortez, who is one of the most, probably the most prominent DSA member ever.
0: Absolutely.
1: And I didn't mean to interrupt you, but I just sort of like wanted to ground that for the audience. And can you sort of like talk a little bit about what you've seen with that, both of you guys, quite frankly? And I didn't mean to like stop the train while it's rolling, but like I do think that audience need context.
3: No, 100%. Thank you, Jeff. I was like, let's go. But like,
1: you were cooking.
0: Yeah, I just wanted to point out that DSA has done this exact thing before. We did it mm-hmm. for Bernie Sanders in 2020. We, well, it kind of started in 2016, mm-hmm. Whenever, you know, he made his first run. DSA got on a little bit later, but there was a national coordinated action to support mm-hmm. The most prominent Democratic Socialist historical event in United States political history at that point.
1: Yeah, I remember I was canvassing in the park for Bernie Sanders in St. Bernard Parish, Louisiana, and in Jefferson Parish, Louisiana.
0: Right. We all know where we were. We all know where we were 2020 Nevada also, which is mm-hmm. the last time that DSA meaningfully intervened. Now, we learned from 2016, and we then said, okay, we need to do this early. If he decides to run again, we have this year-long plan, and that plan includes getting buy-in from the membership through a poll. So that poll went out, and it was, I believe, like we were much smaller at that point. And about 26% of membership, of our entire membership responded, but it was overwhelmingly yes. If he does announce, we are going to meaningfully intervene. We're going to have canvases, and DSA was, you know, at the table and a partner only because we were early on in that launch of his campaign, because we had already decided that we were going to do it based on what he said. And so what we're seeing now is, you know, an attempt to replicate something that worked really well in growing our organization, in training up new people that know how to host a canvas and phone bank and host relational organizing parties, like all of these skills. All those, many of those people are still around. That I'm still around. I've learned so much from that. And we are just ready to, you know, take on whatever most viable Democratic Socialist candidate is ready to throw her hat in the ring. And so that's why this member poll is so crucial, because those people that did vote were there for that buy-in and were the executors of something that was really historic for our organization.
1: Alex?
3: Ditto. No, like 100%. Like, yes, yes to all of this, you know? So I think, you know, I think, yeah, again, it just reminds me of like being in your union. And again, I think, obviously we have elected positions, right? And they're really important. They really matter. But just like in your union, the power comes from the membership, right? Mm-hmm. And so if there's this fear that, you know, that leadership is going to want a different way than the membership, then we need to have a conversation about that, right? But again,
1: and I'm sorry, make a political argument, not a procedural argument too. The procedural stuff makes me nuts.
3: Talk more about that, Jeff.
1: Well, again, like, instead of having a political argument over the merits of whether or not you should endorse AOC, basically it's talking about anything other than that. It's talking about how the process should go and hitting the brakes on there to scuttle the political question, because people, you know, don't want to actually make the political argument against AOC because she's popular among members. So it's a way of you know, clip this, I guess, but like, that's an act, in my opinion, of political cowardice in a lot of senses. And I do think that it skirts these questions. I've seen it happen in the past, and it's in my own chapter in New Orleans around the question of endorsing my good friend Lauren Jewett. And look, I don't want to be like, I know a lot of these people involved, and I know this is running in New Orleans on the radio, but like, if you're listening to this and at the convention just a couple of weeks ago, the, you know, question of endorsing her came up, which I think is probably a little bit too late. And you can go either way on this question, even though I loved Lauren. She's a school teacher. She's a real one. I met her at a Fight Back Against ICE, like, meeting for the first time ever. But, like, if you're not in favor of supporting her, that's fine or whatever. But at least, like, engage directly on that question and don't sort of like get wrapped up in the procedural BS, because there's a clock ticking. And yeah, like when it comes to the AOC question in particular, like, we have an opportunity, DSA does, to get in on the ground floor, to get engaged with the campaign, be the organizing infrastructure, kind of like it was with Bernie, and also like when we've seen with Obama in, you know, 2008, when he had a political infrastructure that he was in control of, and when that campaign was over, Obama just disbanded it. If there is a DSA infrastructure that is owned by DSA and not by Alexandria Ocasio-Cortez and not by whatever person is running for office or anything like that, that infrastructure will remain. And that infrastructure will be the tool that would hold that elected official accountable. Not just like you'll have the relationship. That's what you should have no matter what. But if you don't have the carrot or the stick to make them do the thing that that you want them to do, it doesn't matter how much you post on social media, or it doesn't matter how many YouTube videos you make complaining about how they've sold out or whatever it is, you don't got the motion to do anything about it or do anything for them or to stop them. So, like, you don't matter. getting organized is the only solution.
0: Exactly. And like to your plea to like struggle with the political question itself, mm-hmm. like it is so important to recognize that we have struggled with this political question at our convention, at the highest decision-making body, which is where our members go to vote on resolutions to carry out a plan for our organization. We voted overwhelmingly with support to run a socialist for president in 2028. And, you know,
1: who else is it going to be?
0: Who else is it going to be? And it is, if we are attacking something that was so popular by all of the delegates, by the people who put the delegates there, there is a real crisis of what democracy means in DSA mm-hmm. whenever we are going against a resolution as written. Mm-hmm. So we've struggled with the question, and we should continue to struggle with the question around her. Mm-hmm. But we need to get to a point of support so that we are at the table.
3: Mm-hmm. Yeah. Yeah. And if I can add, like, I think also like two things can be true at once. Right. So no one is trying to be like, especially as real, as organizers, you know, be like these cheerleaders, like, oh, yay, haha, like heart, you know, cue, whatever. It's not that. It's like really understanding like the moment that we're in right now. Right. So I think one of the conversations that I had with some of my comrades that are in different chapters of like, you know, well, you know, is a poll the like best thing? Right. It's like, well, it's one of the tools that we have in organizing. Right. So it's like, it's not, first of all, it's not binding, right? But it's to get a temperature check to see where members are at, and if we have the ability to actually mobilize, you know, a certain percentage of the 120,000, if not more, of those individuals, if anyone that we want to endorse decides to run, right? Mm-hmm. So I think yes, like there is a political question, a political struggle, and I completely agree with you, Jeff. Like when it's just procedural, like, come on, like we there's things that are actually at the table that are impacting mm-hmm. working people right now, and especially mm-hmm. like low income working people of color, you know, mm-hmm. and as like a Latina, like Lexi and I here on this call right now as like, you know, brown DSA members, I think it's a conversation that's like obviously really matters to us, and mm-hmm. and again, like I think we need to like we should be supportive mm-hmm. and it makes sense to be supportive of knowing where our mm-hmm. membership is at. Even for example, even if let's say we did this poll, right? Or even in my union, we did a poll and majority of my coworkers or my comrades had a disagreement with the way that I see something, I'm going to be here and I'm going to be supporting my comrades because that's what it means to be moving in democracy and a way that actually is about building power for working people. If not, it's just like, it's the same stuff of kind of just trying to bulldoze and be like, no, I know that my answer is correct and this is the way you have to do it. Well, then mm-hmm. if you're trying to do it like that, you're not actually organizing. Mm-hmm.
1: Yeah, 100%. And we can leave it at that. Lexi, where can people find what you're up to, what you're doing, or anything like that?
0: Yeah, you can follow the at San Antonio DSA, follow our chapter. We have a canvas coming up this weekend and every weekend after that. So hit us up. We will be actively recruiting for that. Yeah.
1: Alex?
3: A couple different places. Yes. My account, All Things Labor, on socials, where I talk about labor and I'm sassy sometimes, as I was here.
1: Absolute must follow.
3: Thank you, Jeff. And also shout out to our chapter, DSA_LA on socials, and also the national. Follow the national account as well. If you want to join DSA, do it. Do it. We welcome you.
1: Yeah. All right. Well, thank you so much. Would love to have you back. It was so nice meeting you for the first time, Lexi.
0: You too. Appreciate the conversation and the time.
1: Totally. And Alex, always a pleasure. We're going to stay in touch, of course. Thank you to everyone for listening. This has been your weekly dose of Good Morning Comrade. 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You can find us on Twitch, TikTok, whatever. All Good Morning Comrade. And if you have a Pacifica station and you are listening to the sound of my voice, you can actually ask your local Pacifica station to bring us onto the air. So if you want to hear Good Morning Comrade over the airwaves in your area, we're taking over, baby. We're taking over. So this has been your weekly Good Morning Comrade. Thank you to everyone for listening. We love you. Bye-bye.

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Hi, this is Arnie Arneson, and this is the Monday edition of The Attitude, also known as Rethink the Week. And when do we tape it? We tape it on Friday morning. As we've been doing now for about 3 or 4 weeks, we're going to begin our show with the poem, America's a Gun. You need another three or four weeks for me to continue to do this. I'm dedicating it to the United States Supreme Court that has bastardized the interpretation of the Second Amendment. England is a cup of tea, France a wheel of ripened brie, Greece a short, squat olive tree. America's a gun. Brazil is football on the sand. Argentina, Maradona's hand. Germany, an oompa band. America's a gun. Holland is a wooden shoe. Hungary, a goulash stew. Australia, a kangaroo. America's a gun. Japan is a thermal spring. Scotland is a Highland fling. Oh, better to be anything than America as a gun. So before I introduce my panel of guests, I want to just sort of give you a couple of opening thoughts. And I've been thinking a lot about this war and the fact that we are not sort of revealing to the American people, in fact, really why we're there, what the strategy is. But we're also not telling folks about not just who's been killed, but the number of people who've been wounded. And I saw a story yesterday that really gives you a sort of a reveal. Yesterday, a further 150 medics have been sent to a military hospital in Germany that treats U.S. troops wounded in the Middle East. We need to know about the wounded as well, all right? I think this is really important. And then I said this the other day, I will repeat it again. A third American service member believed to have been killed by an Iranian attack on an airbase in Jordan has been identified by the United States military as Sergeant Angel Ramsard of New York. Ramsard's death brings the total number of U.S. service members killed since the war began to 18. I repeat what I said when I saw the picture of Isabella Gonzalez, who also was killed. If Angel Rampersad was driving in Biddeford, Maine, she might have been stopped by ICE because racial profiling stops have been okayed by the Supreme Court. Now she has died for a war. No one can explain. Please forgive us. And then, finalmente, this is based on an article, the phenomenal article by Harold Meyerson. Question, what does Saudi Arabia, Abu Dhabi, and Qatar have in common with CNN? Answer, the proposed purchase of Warner Brothers Discovery, owners of CNN, by Paramount will be funded by investments from the sovereign wealth funds of three foreign nations, none of which in any way, shape, or form are democracies. You know, Saudi Arabia, Abu

0: Channel. Welcome back, Stephen.
1: Thank you, Arnie. Also, don't forget the what, $2+ billion that Jared Kushner has received from Saudi Arabia.
0: Well, that's just added value to their corruption. I mean, what else can I tell you? Alexander Theodorides is an associate professor, I hope I pronounced that correctly, is an associate professor at the University of Massachusetts Amherst, the co-director of the UMass poll. His work seeks to understand the ways which citizens interact with the political world in an era of hyperpolarization. If you have that answer, please fill me in. Theodorides holds a PhD in political science from the University of California, Berkeley, a master's in public policy from Harvard's JFK School of Government, and a BA in English and politics at the University of Virginia. This is the one I liked. Before graduate school, he helped launch the University of Virginia Center for Politics. Very cool. Welcome back to the program.
2: Thanks for having me. And the answer to the question is poorly.
0: Poorly. That's what I'm afraid of. Lincoln Mitchell teaches political science and public policy at Columbia University. He's the author of 9 books, and his writings have appeared at CNN, Reuters, the New York Times, NBC, the San Francisco Examiner, and numerous other media platforms. For more of his work, you can subscribe to his Substack, Kibitzing with Lincoln. Welcome back, Mr. Mitchell.
3: Thank you. And Alex, it's always good to have a fellow University of California alum on the show. I did my undergraduate degree at UC Santa Cruz. And for listeners on the East Coast, it is a real university, not just a t-shirt in the film Pulp Fiction.
0: Okay. Thank you so much. And on that note, finalmente is Aaron Rosenthal. He is the research director with North Star Policy Action, a think tank dedicated to improving the lives of working Minnesotans. In his role, he leads the organization's research efforts on issues ranging from building clean energy infrastructure to wages. And Aaron, I'm ending with you, but I want to begin with you because I know we want to talk a lot about what's going to happen in the 2026 election. That's very, very important. And the question is, will people be able to exercise the franchise? It connects to the SAVE Act. What will Donald Trump do? But one of the biggest drivers, I think, for people to want to connect to the 2026 election deals with affordability and wages. And this is something that's near and dear to your heart because of what you do in Minnesota. And I really do think that it's important for people to begin to understand that the people that are the most harmed in this country economically are people that work. All right. The people that don't work, that clip coupons, that invest in the casino called Wall Street, the super rich are those that can basically create those investments and live off those investments. They're doing wildly well. But for the 80 or 90% of us that actually work for a living, every year the struggle gets worse. Aaron.
4: Yeah, so I think this is such an important topic. I mean, affordability, of course, has become the buzzword of the election, but the way that we're talking about affordability primarily focuses on one side of the equation, right? So affordability has two sides. What do we pay for goods? How much do we get paid to afford the goods that we need in our lives? And what we've talked about for the most part is driving down housing prices, driving down childcare prices, driving down healthcare prices. Important ideas, to be sure. But part of the reason that people can't afford their lives is because they're not being paid appropriately, right? And so one of the reasons that we have this K-shaped economy, right, as people are describing it, and Harold Meyerson made this point very well in The Prospect this week, is that we have this huge gap between investment income and wage income. So people who are making most of their money from what they're investing in the market are doing great because the market, for the most part, is doing great. But what's happened, and I think this is it's a wonky point, but we really need to understand it. Up until around the mid-1970s, late 1970s, productivity and wages tracked each other,
0: Right.
4: right? Which
0: Thank
4: basically
0: you.
4: meant if workers produced more, they made more money. And around the late 1970s, those lines begin to diverge. Productivity continues to grow and income flattens out. What that means is that actually, workers, you're not crazy. You are doing more and not getting paid as well.
0: Right.
4: That is a real feeling that people have, and it is actually reflected in the data. And so, where is that money going? Of course, it's being pocketed for the most part by shareholders and by CEOs who have seen their incomes rise substantially,
0: Right.
4: right? And so, I just ran some analysis in Minnesota because that's, of course, where my work is done. If pay had kept pace with productivity in Minnesota, the median worker today would make $25,000 more. $25,000 more in Minnesota. EPI just released a report that said, look, if our union rate was where it was after World War II, the median worker in the US would make $8,000 more.

0: And what drives me crazy in this moment is that we have almost no politicians talking about that side of the affordability equation. How are you going to raise incomes for people, not just create cheaper goods? Because here's the issue with only talking about cheaper goods. If that's your solution, for the most part, what you're actually doing is driving down labor costs. Because where do you think corporations are going to create cheaper goods for people? They're going to do it by
1: Thank you.
0: cutting wages, by
1: Thank
0: cutting
1: you,
0: labor
1: Aaron.
0: costs. And if you think it's bad now, right, wait for the advent of AI to really run roughshod over this. And the only way we have a chance of standing up to that is if we actually have workplace organizing to fight back against it. So, to leftist politicians, what is your plan for
1: Thank you.
0: ensuring that workers can organize against these threats?
1: So, Stephen, I did a conservative radio station this morning. This is Friday morning. And I began by discussing the fact that Amazon workers have the number of Amazon workers on food stamps has tripled since 2020. Okay? That's a wage story, Aaron. Okay? That's not a benefit story. That's a wage story. And then, of course, what do we know? That the top employers, Walmart and Amazon, see more of their workers on food stamps, Medicaid, whatever. They're working full time, but they can't survive. So they live off the government teat, all right? That's how the Republicans refer to it. But it turns out that if you look at Uber, Lyft, and DoorDash, all the gig workers, they actually exceed Walmart. So, Stephen, we have to talk about affordability, but I think Aaron is absolutely right. If we don't discuss wages, we aid and abet the billionaires and we undermine the worker once again. Because by ignoring wages, guess what? You ignore people's ability to survive. A cheaper egg does not make up for the fact that I haven't had an increase in my salary in the last 5 years, because in the end, it's more than eggs.
2: So I would align myself with everything that Aaron just said. I want to pick up on one particular observation that he made and explore that a little bit. And he talked about the divergence, sometime depending on where you, like early mid 1970s, between productivity and wages, right? That is not a natural occurrence, right? That happened because of the flip side of what Aaron is talking about, the organizing and mobilization of moneyed interest, right? It is not coincidental that the moment at which we start to see that divergence is around the same time of the founding of the Heritage Foundation,
1: Right.
2: 1973. That marks for me, and we, you know, we could put that moment in other spaces, but that marks for me the moment when we really see rich, moneyed corporate interests looking back on the enormous advantages that were successes that were made in the 60s, right? Think about the environmental movement. Think about the gay and lesbian rights movement. Think about the continued gains of workers. Think about sort of the enormous continued equitable-ish distribution of economic wealth broadly across the population. They saw that as a threat because they got the money and that kind of power. It is easier for them to organize and mobilize. And they have been doing that for decades in an effort to systematically take over not just every institution of government or the economy, but of civil society as well. It is part of how we understand how we got to this moment to think of this as a decades-long mobilization. We're not helpless in the face of that. But as Aaron said, the answer to it is not rhetoric. It's not telling better stories. It's not one-off political context. It's not necessarily just electoral contest. It is organizing and mobilizing, starting locally in your communities, building up from there. We need to do this work collectively, whether it's in your workplace, forming or strengthening your union, or maybe forming a tenants' union where you live. That's where we need to be focusing our attention if we are going to successfully combat that kind of power.
1: And Alex, I was telling someone the other day that I had done Fox a couple of years ago, and I want to remind everyone that every state, red or blue, that puts an increase in the minimum wage on the ballot, even when every politician opposes it, even when the business community opposes it, every single state passed it, Alex. It is a story we have to tell with the affordability story. I don't want to know that you're driving down the price of X, Y, and Z if you aren't increasing my wages. Because in the end, I need to look at that as well. And that becomes an organizing tool. And again, I think if Democrats are going to run, the reason why Democrats are not loved by the electorate after Donald Trump is because when they were in charge, they didn't deliver. We're still at $7.25 an hour. We don't have a public option. Look at the cost of childcare. Look, I mean, so people are like, really? When you were there, what the hell did you do? So that's why specificity is important. But also, if you're talking affordability, you've got to talk wages, not just driving prices down.
3: Yeah, and this is a really tricky feature of our system, which is designed to make it hard to do things, right? It's designed to sort of soften those pendulum swings. And so when Democrats do get in power, a lot of them would like to do some of these things. I mean, some of them obviously are dealing with the same organized interests, that we were just talking about, but a lot of Democrats would like to do a lot of these things, and it's just hard to make big changes given our system. And so, as you say, you get Obamacare, but you don't really solve the fundamental problems. In some ways, you sort of cover it up. And I mean, I couldn't agree more. The looking at costs without think affordability, it should include, it's not just the price of things, it's how much people are making.
1: Well, and let me just say something. I understand that Democrats might not be successful. They have to try. I mean, and the reason I say that is Republicans are used to not being successful, but look where they are today. Because they understood what Bella Abzug said. And what Bella Abzug said was the following: you have to lose, lose, lose to win. But in order to lose, you have to be there for the fight. You have to introduce the legislation. You have to tell the story. And with each telling of the story, you might lose by less. And eventually, Lincoln, you know this, if enough people are beginning to see you are fighting for them, that gives you something to say when you go back to the voter. And it also gives you an opportunity eventually to get to a win. But if you never start the conversation, you never get to the win, Lincoln.
4: Well, I'm a San Francisco Giants fan, so this year it's lose, lose, lose, and then lose again. But I want to just raise a couple things here. The Democrats have done this. They haven't done it at the national level. They've done it in many cities and many
1: Yes,
4: states. So I
1: absolutely.
4: certainly agree. I understand all the obstacles of why this is difficult on the national level, but I don't think I agree. We shouldn't give up. We've seen it at the city level. We've seen it at the state level. We've seen it in Democrats getting it on the ballot because they don't have it on the votes in the legislature. So I do agree we have to keep trying. I might just think about this slightly differently. So we can think about things like raising the minimum wage. I was just my son just I'm here. He lives out here in San Francisco, and he just went to the food truck, which is not the most expensive restaurant in town, and bought a burrito for lunch, and it was $15, which is 2 hours, more than 2 hours if you're working for minimum wage, right? When I was growing up, a burrito was 1 hour of the federal minimum wage. Of course, San Francisco has a higher minimum wage. So that's just because what people experience in their day-to-day with regards to affordability is not things like housing. Most people, despite what we hear about this, are not actively seeking another house, right? But they see it with gas. They certainly see it with health care. They see it with what we used to know as incidentals and are now just too expensive. But I want to just raise another thing. We also must not just keep pushing, but we have to think really expansively about this, not least because of what's coming down the pike from our friends at places like OpenAI and Anthropic and Google and places like that, right? And what I'm saying here is that when you think about the economy differently, we have a social contract in the United States that links everything to having a job. Right? If you do not have a job and a job with benefits, you don't have health care, you don't have a place to live, and you don't have food. Now, in the history of humanity, which believe it or not, I don't want to upset people like Donald Trump, goes back before 1776, the idea of having a job for most of humanity was a very abstract thing. It was like if you go back to like 1,000 years ago and tell someone to have a job, it's like telling them go play quarterback. It would have no meaning for them, right? We don't have to have these structures, right? We can think about things like universal basic income. We can think about things like how to use these technologies that we're developing, not to squeeze people, take away their healthcare, and reduce these wages, which is what they're doing, right? They're not going to solve climate change. They're going to use all the water. So we have to be able to think much more expansively about this. And I don't have the answers. And I think starting with raising wages, I totally agree with everything Aaron said. And when I work with the candidates, I've been kind of helping out, I stress that. But we have to also think about reorienting an economy and a social contract that no longer works.
1: So Aaron, I have lost my health care 4 times over the course of my life, okay? My first baby was born without health insurance. I had 3 part-time jobs, worked 50 hours a week. And when I found out I was pregnant, I had a pre-existing condition and couldn't get health insurance. And then I lost my job, and they said, "Oh, no problem, Arnie, you have COBRA." COBRA was more than I had in the way of income. Okay? Do you know why I begged my husband to marry me, my second husband? Because he had health insurance and I did not. And I said, "I don't need to be married to you. I will love you forever, but I will be out of my mind and apoplectic if I live with this level of insecurity." The idea that we're connecting going to a doctor and a job is horrific. I want every child to be born, you know what? I want every child in America to be born at the age of 65. Why do I want them to be born at the age of 65? Because they'd have universal health care called Medicare. I don't want to have to get to 65 to be able to go to a doctor. I want to know my infant can go to a doctor and that the mother can go to the doctor. And I think there are ways of saying this that everyone knows that their job is vulnerable. From the climate crisis when you lose your job, from what's happening with your fear of AI, to seeing what's going on with virtually everything, the instability of this economy, the last thing you want to do is connect your health care to your work because work is so unstable.
0: Yeah, I mean, I totally agree. And I
1: Oh.
0: think one of the ways to think about, though, right, why, or one of the ways to boost wages for people and to connect these two ideas is to make sure that you have a stronger social safety net, right? Because part of what happens, because these benefits are tied to jobs, is that people are willing to work for less, or in your case, Arnie, right, marry, find a partner, right, to do this, which is, maybe in your case wasn't a horrendous situation, but in many cases, people really are left in really horrendous situations, stuck in relationships because of benefits, which is an outlandish idea, right? But what we can think about here is the fact that because of the way the social safety net works, workers are put in particularly precarious positions such that they aren't able to bargain for better benefits because they know that if they lose their job, they will be not only out of wages, but out of healthcare, out of their ability to buy food, all of the other ways in which our social safety
1: Exactly.
0: net fails,
1: Exactly.
0: right? And so, what we really need to be thinking about when we're trying to think about wage boosting policies is not just directly tied to how do we make it so that people can make more money in their jobs, but also how can we make it so that people aren't out on the street if they lose their jobs? Because ultimately, decoupling those two, to Lincoln's point, is really what will help people have the power in their workplace to negotiate for something better.
1: Stephen, I wanted to go to every place where there had been like a fire out in California or a hurricane in Texas. And I want to find how many people not only lost their house, but lost their job. And I want to start connecting the climate crisis to your level of instability, your level of insecurity, and actually start saying, so what did you lose? You didn't just lose your house. You lost your ability to go to work. And when you lose your ability to go to work, you lose your health insurance. So I just want to say something and then we'll go to a break. Jean Shaheen just announced she had great news. Okay. She wrote, sadly, for thousands of New Hampshire residents, they have not been able to access the $35 insulin. Okay. That was limited to a small number of people. She was able to get through the committee for the first time ever with her co-sponsor, Susan Collins, by the way, a bill that would propose insulin caps for all insurance. And it cleared the U.S. Senate panel the first time in decades. Okay. They've been fighting for this forever. But then, so there's no co-payment. So you know what I wrote? Lovely idea. Except thousands of New Hampshire residents don't have insurance. Thousands of New Hampshire residents have lost their Medicaid. So once again, you have tied your ability to access this $35 insulin to what? to the assumption that you're freaking insured and have a job. And again, we have to raise this as everyone's celebrating this. I was like, oh, Arnie, you're bad news, Arnie. I'm going, no, I'm pointing out the reality of people's lives. See.
2: Just to touch this back to an observation that Alex made. Better is better, and in a system that right now particularly is configured to inhibit any kind of positive change, an incremental benefit that only goes to a subset of the population is still better than not doing that. However, to go back to my observation about organizing and Aaron's point, right? It is not only employees who suffer from having their health insurance tied to their employment. And there is a long line of research in political science and economics that shows that because of the enormous cost to the employee and the employer of health insurance, you get health insurance benefits in lieu of wages,
1: Thank
2: right?
1: you. Thank you.
2: There are large segments of the corporate class that would also benefit if they would be able to offload some of the costs of health insurance to the government. That's another opportunity for coalition building if we are thinking much broader and much more boldly.
4: But this makes American
3: And
4: companies less competitive internationally.
1: oh, God, yes.
2: 100%.
3: And
2: 100%.
3: this should have been the pitch from the beginning, politically. You don't present something as trying to solve this problem of the uninsured. The problem should have been presented to all of America as, hey, what you have stinks.
1: Well, do you know the story of
3: And
1: Ronald Reagan? That Ronald Reagan said that we could not compete with the Canadians because the Canadians offered a benefit the Americans didn't, which was health insurance. And therefore, it made our companies less competitive. He actually said this. I mean, I'm sitting here going, oh my God, the broken clock is right twice a day. And there, but that was back then, and we never built on that story, Alex. That is part of the story. It's not just what I benefit, it's not just what the corporations, yes,
4: when
1: Lincoln.
4: people in the height of COVID don't trust the medical professionals, we have to remember that the
1: Yeah.
4: AMA at every turn until very, very recently lobbied against this.
1: Exactly,
4: Right.
1: exactly. All right, we need to go to a break. This, everyone, is the Monday edition of The Attitude, also known as Rethink the Week. We've been talking with Stephen Pimper, professor of public policy and director of the Masters in Public Policy program at Vermont Law and Graduate School, Alexander Theodorides, an associate professor at the University of Massachusetts Amherst and co-director of the UMass poll. Lincoln Mitchell teaches political science and public policy at Columbia University, and Aaron Rosenthal is the research director with North Star Policy Action. Stick around, folks. We will be right back.

0: Hi, this is the Monday edition of The Attitude with Arnie Arneson and producers Dave Scott and Stephanie Collins. What do we call it? We call it Rethink the Week. When do we tape it? We tape it on Friday morning. We're continuing our conversation with Stephen Pimpare, Alexander Theodorides, Lincoln Mitchell, and Aaron Rosenthal. Alex, your number is up. So before we came on the air, you said you really want to talk about the 2026 election and the SAVE Act. And they're working overtime to either tell people they can't trust the results, to make sure they can't even get into the voting booth, not knowing what kind of material I need to present. Do I need to have a passport in order to vote? What happens if I change my married name? I mean, the level of confusion as people are approaching the franchise is overwhelming. And then the question is, how do we both assist people in knowing what to fear and not to fear, but also for them to understand the most important thing you should fear is not voting? Because the result will then not be something that represents you.
1: Yeah, you certainly can't respond to this kind of thing by not turning out. And I kind of want to, you know, I think about the reason I'm obsessed with this, and I have been for years, is that from a 30,000 feet view, what I study is polarization and partisan polarization specifically. So this country is beset with polarization. Now, we've been polarized before. We were polarized about the Vietnam War. We were polarized about the role of women in society, polarized about civil rights. All of these were very, very deep, you know, sources of polarization. But what's different now, and it really matters that we're polarized along partisan lines. And when you're polarized along partisan lines, it puts the mechanisms of democracy in the crosshairs. And that's fundamentally the difference here, right? So when we were polarized about the Vietnam War, it played out within the Democratic Party, right? The 1968 convention, that whole battle over the rules of choosing the nominee, that was you know, battled out within a party. Now it's battled out in terms of our elections. It's fought out in terms of our elections. And that's very dangerous. And what it does is it incentivizes you know, the side that loses to discredit the legitimacy of the election that they lost. And that's, it's just very dangerous. And that's what Donald Trump has done. Until now, we've largely had elites. And by the way, voters on both sides are naturally incredulous when their side loses, right? But elites have generally not gone down this direction of saying, oh, well, the election was rigged, et cetera, and undermining people's perceptions of the legitimacy of our elections. And that particular move by Donald Trump has been extremely dangerous, and it continues to be very dangerous as he continues it, right? He sees on the horizon, his numbers are terrible. The numbers for Republicans look terrible heading into these elections. And so what's a natural, you know, approach to sort of really highlight how, hey, our elections are rigged? But just to be clear, they are not. They are as safe and as secure as they really ever have been. There's very little evidence of this kind of fraud. And so you're putting the SAVE Act forward. It's probably not going to pass, but you're creating this sort of you know, sense that, oh, well, they didn't pass the SAVE Act, so our elections aren't secure.
0: Yes, and, exactly. You lose, you know, either way. So, either way.
1: When he loses, exactly right. It, you know, will they come up with, he's going to say that these Democrats won illegitimately, et cetera, because of mail-in ballots, because of people not showing ID, because of undocumented people voting, et cetera. And then does that create a sort of mechanism for, okay, well, we're going to refuse to seat some of these people, right? Or things like that. And those are the kinds of things we have to be prepared for, because that's when democracy really, you know, we've already diminished our democracy. To be honest, we're less democratic. It's not binary, but that is really that becomes a point if people are not seated, if elections are not observed, where the system really falls apart.
0: So, but what I think is brilliant about the SAVE Act and Donald Trump's, you know, basically putting this at the top of his agenda, Lincoln Mitchell, is he doesn't need to get it. Because if he loses the SAVE Act, he can basically say, see, we didn't protect your elections. If he gets the SAVE Act, we will not be protecting your elections. I mean, in a lot of ways, it isn't winning for him, isn't how you and I would assume winning. Winning for him is to really sort of create the chaos that he is creating and the lack of trust in elections. And whether he gets the SAVE Act or doesn't get the SAVE Act, he's successful. And this is what's interesting. The other day, Chuck Schumer convened Democrats to prepare for an election doomsday scenario, and he got scolded for doing that, that we are feeding into Donald Trump. No, we're not. What is he supposed to do? Like, ignore what is the reality and what's written on the wall?
2: That is an important point that you make. What Donald Trump is doing, he knows that most of these ideas are not going to be turned into law.
0: Right.
2: What
0: exactly.
2: he is doing is creating lack of confidence, undermining confidence in our elections, particularly among his base. So that when he mobilizes them, and it's not just 2028, but it's 2026 to say this election in Texas was stolen, this election in Georgia, you pick your district and you pick your state. They've already been primed to believe that. He took to a national televised speech to spew this disinformation. That is an indicator of how important this is to Donald Trump. This is his almost core political belief, to undermine our democratic system. And when you talk about what happened with Chuck Schumer, in 2017, I wrote a piece that Donald Trump, I've worked on politics all over the world. I know an authoritarian when I see one. And I said, Donald Trump will not leave office if he loses. And I got rejected from some of the most esteemed journals in the English language and newspapers in the English language. But the tone when I talked to people about it was anger. How could you say that about America? How could you say that about democracy?
0: Thank you.
2: And I said, I finally printed the Huffington Post. And everyone said, how did you know that 4 years ago, right? We are now at a place where anyone who says, how could you say that? Anyone who says that can't happen. Anyone who says our elections are fine. Not our elections are conducted fairly, because they are conducted fairly, but there's no threat from Donald Trump. Anyone who says that is now complicit in that threat. And we have to begin to mobilize. And as much as, which isn't much, as I'm fond of the senior senator from my state, I am not entirely convinced that Chuck Schumer brings the skill set and the breadth of understanding to address this. One thing we have learned is that if you want to ensure free and fair elections, so we are now faced with a dual challenge. We have to ensure free, fair, and democratic elections, both in 2026 and 2028, and we have to win the elections, right? Because if we focus so much on ensuring and then we lose, it doesn't matter. We've got to do those two things. So it is a difficult, difficult task. But one thing you learn when you do that, and this is a particularly difficult lesson for the Democratic Party in the United States as it exists today, is that lawyers are necessary but not sufficient.
0: Right.
2: You need a legal strategy. You need a media strategy, which begins with sending a dual message, right? You need to be concerned about election fairness, but you still got to go out and do your work and vote and volunteer and help out, right? And then you have to have an election day strategy, right, to ensure that those ICE agents, that people are standing between the ICE agents and the people who happen to, not be, be of darker hue than me or speak with an accent, actually are allowed to vote. And then you have to have a post-election strategy, which is a mobilization strategy to ensure the victory. And that is a multi-vectored strategy. And we have to do all those things, because what Donald Trump taught us and what we learned certainly from January 6th is that he will plunge this country into chaos. Not because if he or whoever proxy steals the election, they're not going to easily stay in office. He will plunge this country into chaos rather than give up any power.
0: So, Aaron, as I'm listening to this incredible sort of graph paper complex idea of what we need to do, which is what we need to do, I keep thinking about Project 2025, because they get it. They zoomed in onto every damn detail, and every detail connected to the next detail, which connected to the next detail. They knew it wasn't just one thread. There wasn't just one switch that you have to turn. And in a lot of ways, we need to learn from that, because it is the idea that this is it's thematic. It looks at the gestalt, the whole, and understand. And for whatever reason, we always focus on our particular silo, as if that is going to fix everything. You started us off with the affordability, and we're talking about, can you afford your insurance? Can you afford your daycare? And they're not talking about what kind of wages are you getting, and what kind of safety net exists so that if you lose your job, you don't lose everything. And I don't understand why we can't see people where they are and understand that you don't live your life in a silo. You live your life in a complex world. Why isn't our politics reflecting that?
3: I mean, again, I think it's we
0: Oh,
3: need the
0: God.
3: capacity to walk and chew gum, right? To do two things at once. Part of the problem, I think, for Democrats here is the end of the Harris campaign, right? She ends with this big defense of democracy, the speech, in front of the Capitol, making this claim of this is where our democracy was attacked, and we need to defend it. And of course, she then loses the election, and everyone's lesson that they take from that is the defense of democracy is not a politically effective message. It doesn't resonate in the way that, for example, affordability does. But why do we have to choose between what's politically effective and what's democratically necessary? So why can't we run a campaign that, yes, talks about issues that are really important to people in their daily lives, about, what they get paid and what they can afford, while also making sure that we can protect our democracy? That doesn't have to be the thing that you lead with in your stump speech, but it has to be something that you do as an institution, right? Because it is a real threat. We didn't make it up to win the 2024 election. We talked about it because we were legitimately scared and still should be scared, even if it didn't win the election. And so we do need to think about what that strategy looks like. I really appreciate what Lincoln said, because one of the things that I've seen, I do think the Democratic Party is taking this seriously. I appreciate what I'm not one to defend Chuck Schumer very often, but I do appreciate what he's doing there and trying to gather people together. There was another article recently about how states are doing this, bringing together their attorneys general to make this conversation happen. Lincoln is correct that lawyers are a really important aspect of this. But they are a necessary but not sufficient right piece. And so, yes, we need a legal strategy to overcome this. But if there isn't, to Lincoln's point, if there's not a media strategy for how you overcome the misinformation that is going to flood the zone, what are you doing, right? How are you getting into not just mainstream media, but how are you going to effectively do this in TikTok, in X, in places that are run by people who are friendly to the Trump administration? You need to have a real strategy there. You need to have a strategy for how you engage civil society, right? What is sort of the playbook for civil society organizations to come together and do the work on the ground to mobilize people? I would point to a document. I'm one to talk a lot about Minnesota. Minnesota, I think, has a really strong civil society network. One of the leaders of that network is a woman named Doran Schrantz, put together a document called Act Free to Be Free, which is a state and local pro-democracy framework all about how civil society organizations can come together in states and localities across the country to be a crucial piece of fighting back against efforts to overturn the 2026 election. So I would just encourage people to think about, what can I do? That's a document that gives almost everyone a place to plug in.
0: And Stephen, Bill Curry says all the time that what the Republicans, especially Donald Trump, has been effective at is that the lies, okay? And they repeat the lies and they repeat the lies so that we could say them for them, okay? We know exactly what they are. What we have not been effective at is actually pointing out the facts and repeating the facts and putting the facts out in every different kind of medium, whether it's TikTok, whether it's a billboard, whether. So we have been. We think that the New York Times covered it on Monday. We don't need to talk about it again. No, you need to talk about it 3 hours a day, 5 days a week. So part of it is that we haven't empowered people with the conviction and the knowledge that they are going to need, in addition to their frustration about affordability and all those things. Because if we can connect all those dots, they may be afraid to vote, but they know they must vote because we've reinforced their spine. And by not providing them with this kind of information and connecting those dots, we've kind of left them vulnerable. And that's not fair to voters.
4: I don't disagree, although I would suggest it's less about facts than it is about narrative and
0: Well,
4: storytelling and
0: that's,
4: giving people a framework
0: it
4: to
0: has to,
4: understand what's going
0: exactly.
4: on and put it in
0: I'm
4: context.
0: not separating that.
4: No, I know. And in that vein, I wanna go back to Aaron's observation that Arguments in favor of democracy and arguments in favor of affordability are not in tension. I would go further and say they are the same argument in many ways, right? Look at what is going on right now. Look at the instability in the United States and around the world, economic and otherwise. That is a consequence of a president of the United States who does not understand himself to be constrained with the help of the Supreme Court, does not understand himself to be constrained by the Constitution or by law. He is not operating within a democratic system. He has asserted the right explicitly and implicitly that he is not bound by norms, by laws, by the Constitution, by institutions, and for a whole host of reasons has received too little pushback from all of the places that theoretically are able to constrain him. If right now you are worried about the state of your life, if you are insufficiently pale-toned and are afraid to walk out the door and go to your job, or if you're afraid that your employees will be kidnapped on the way to work, that economic problem is a democracy problem too. They are the same problem.
0: Absolutely. So Alex, I love this headline. The only thing Congress has banned is itself. I love that headline. And the reason I love that headline is that in 2026, I can't change the president. I probably can't change the Supreme Court, but I can change the Congress. And if I want checks and balances, then I have to, I must change the balance of power in Congress because it has banned itself. That's exactly what Speaker Johnson is all about. It is all about genuflecting to the despot in charge. The Supreme Court has basically sort of reinforced his ability to create the imperial presidency. So the one thing I have in 2026 is what I'm able to do with Congress. And Congress could actually change the conversation. But if we return it to Republicans, whether it's the Senate level or at the congressional level, then all we have done is we have reassured that our struggle continues because we failed in our democracy test.
1: Yeah, I mean, in 2024, Trump benefited from being not the incumbent, although he had been president, obviously, in a very anti-incumbent moment. And right now, he's not going to benefit from being the incumbent in what still is a very anti-incumbent moment. People are not happy, and they punish the incumbents, regardless of things like, these arguments about, sort of the more elevated arguments about things like democracy. If they're not happy, they punish the incumbents, and Republicans are going to see that in November, barring some extraordinary thing. And I think that that's it is going to very much change the Trump administration, and I think in ways that all of us would be happy about, because this Congress, as you point out, has really, partly because they don't have a very big margin. If they had a bigger margin, they might actually just pass some of this stuff, and not give up their constitutional position. But they have done that. And it's very damaging to the institution. And I do think that having some partisan balance will be good for the institution of Congress, which is there's a reason it plays such a central role in our Constitution. It was supposed to be the
0: The
1: main
0: check
1: vehicle
0: of
1: of our
0: checks and
1: government.
0: balances. I know. And Lincoln, so I'm thinking of what Alex is saying, but part of the reason why Congress and Speaker Johnson has banned itself is they don't want a record. They don't want a vote. All right? They don't want to own the legislation that they may be asked to vote for. This is, you know what this reminds me of? This reminds me of the shadow docket coming out of the Supreme Court. They don't want people to know their reasoning. They don't want people to know what the vote was. They want to do something clandestinely. And as you know, it turned out in this Supreme Court session, more decisions were made basically clandestinely through the shadow docket than on the merits. Oh my God, this whole thing is about making sure that no one sees your work and you don't have to own anything, because if you own it, it might be used against you in an election, especially for members of Congress.
2: And additionally, we can assume that the Republican members of Congress, despite the kind of, legacy media saying, I talked to a senator off the record who's very concerned about Donald Trump,
0: Yes,
2: right?
0: me
2: Let's
0: too.
2: just throw that out the window and assume that they are down with the MAGA agenda. So they don't have to legislate because Donald Trump is just going to do it, right? This is,
0: Exactly.
2: they don't have to pass the laws.
0: Exactly.
2: Even if we take the extreme example of what I think was a very important and terrible decision by the administration, which was to launch this war in Iran, right? Trump had the votes had he gone to Congress. He had the votes. He could have whipped the party and he could have done it, right? And he had some Democrats who would have gone along with it, but he didn't want to, partially because Trump wants to always be showing that Congress is irrelevant, right? It's the imperial presidency, it's the dictatorial presidency. So he wants to push Congress away. And then Congress says, hey, we don't have to do anything. The problem here is, like many of the, I mean, there's many problems with what's going on here, but one of them is this really weakens the institutions. So if, and let's be clear, if on January 29 of January the year 2029, late January, we have, and I think we might like this, a Democratic trifecta, that will only happen through a very tumultuous 2028 and of going into the beginning of 2029. This isn't going to be like a smooth, George W. Bush to Barack Obama type transition. But even if we have that, the temptation of any Democratic president to just continue to push Congress away, Congress will not have, has to kind of work on rebuilding the muscle and the sinew to be relevant again. And this is part of the kind of meta discussion that we've been talking about on this show, which is that the structures and the institutions are really broken. We
0: Yes.
2: are in post-constitutional America, and the good liberals are the last to know.
0: Well, and Aaron, I go back to the fact that that's why they don't have to pass legislation, because Donald Trump has done everything through executive orders. Everything. So it doesn't require, even though they may be unconstitutional. And then the problem is that even when the executive orders are challenged and go to the Supreme Court rubber stamps the executive orders through the shadow docket. All right. So more executive orders have gone to the Supreme Court, and the Supreme Court has basically said, yes, massa. That's exactly what they've done. So you have a situation where we do have an imperial presidency. There is no check and balance. And the billionaires have built a moat of money around him. In fact, his corruption has aided and abetted him, because they know they can buy him. All right. And the buying comes cheap. And you look at this, and that's when you suddenly realize that your only opportunity to actually challenge that is by challenge the balance in Congress. And it can't be close. It needs to be overwhelming, so they actually have a level of authority.
3: Yeah, I think that that's mostly right. The one thing I would point out is, we talk about congressional gridlock, right? I mean, in some ways, we're not talking about congressional gridlock because, of course, Republicans control both chambers, but to some degree, we're talking about gridlock because of 60 Senate, 60 vote Senate rules and cloture. The gridlock metaphor is strong, and in part of the reason that it's strong is that the way we think about gridlock is, well, nothing gets done. But if you're in gridlock traffic, right, what you know is it's not actually that no one moves, it's that everyone starts getting off onto other streets to move, right? If you're stuck in traffic, you start looking for exits to get onto a side street so that you can move. That's what happens in our system. So when nothing can happen in Congress, everyone starts looking for other channels to get stuff done. That's why you have executive orders in the way you do, but it's also what empowers states to take more
0: Yes,
3: action. It's
0: yes.
3: also what empowers cities to take more action. That's where stuff is actually moving in America today, is in all of these other places that isn't Congress, because Congress is gridlocked. It pushes power to the Supreme Court, it pushes power to the presidency, it takes all of the power away from Congress. And so there is some lesson there about what it means to actually invest in these other places too. I mean, I agree with Lincoln. We have to figure out how to get Congress to assume its responsibility again if we're going to try and resurrect the constitutional order that exists, that has existed in the United States. But if we're looking at, as Lincoln says, a post-constitutional order, then we have to start thinking about what it means to beef up these other institutions and to seriously invest in state legislatures again, to seriously invest in how do we get the Supreme Court to stop doing the things that it's doing. How do we get a presidency that can better align with with the wishes of what the left wants. So I really think there's a lesson here in, yes, maybe it's important to resurrect Congress, but if Congress is beyond being fixed, what do we need to do to invest in these other places where action is actually taking place?
0: And actually, that's a really good point. So, Stephen, as I think about what's happening with legislatures and what's happening with cities, it also gives us the empirical data to show the policy that works. And so once you can begin to say, look at this policy, it is working. Why do we not have it on the national level? You at least, I mean, they become important, training grounds, not only for success, but to be able to show the American people, we don't have this nationally. They have this in Minnesota. They have this in New York. They have this in Vermont, and it's working. But you are denied it, and that I think is important too, because people need to see proof of proof of experiment, and these states are the experiment that works.
4: The U.S. Constitution is a system that was intentionally designed to frustrate the ability of even a determined majority to exert its will. It has been fundamentally undemocratic since the start. This moment, as horrifying as it is in 11 million ways, presents us with the opportunity to think about what kind of political system we would like to erect in the rubble that will actually help us move toward a genuinely democratic, multiracial, multi-ethnic society.
0: And the founding fathers actually believed that. They actually assumed that this would be a change agent. This would not be static, it would change. What did Thomas Jefferson say? We should have a revolution every 20 years, okay? Just to let you know, that
4: The
0: was
4: tree
0: him.
4: of liberty must be refreshed from time to
0: Exactly,
4: time with the blood
0: exactly.
4: of patriots and
0: Thank you
4: tyrants.
0: so much for the quote. This, everyone, is the Monday edition of The Attitude, also known as Rethink the Week. We tape it on Friday. I need to thank Stephen Pimper, Alexander Theodorides, Lincoln Mitchell, and Aaron Rosenthal for a fabulous conversation. Thank you, gentlemen, so much. All right, everyone, we will schmooze on Tuesday. Ciao. This is Arnie.

0: This is Robin Collier, manager of KCEI. 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
1: Carol Peterson.
0: Hi, Carol. So today we're going to be, this is a topic that Carol brought up, but we're going to be talking about a mineral. Now, many of us, when we think of our minerals, we think of calcium, magnesium, potassium, and we're at a little loss to go beyond that, phosphorus. But beyond that, we don't really incorporate many other minerals into our understanding of our health, of our daily health. So today we're going to be talking about the biochemical necessity for sulfur. Now, I thought maybe it was a smaller subject. Oh my goodness, it is a big subject. And sulfur is one of the most abundant and indispensable minerals in the human physiology, functioning as a foundational element for structural integrity, systemic detoxification, and metabolic signaling. Far from a secondary nutrient, sulfur is a biochemical necessity for pathways that sustain our life, serving as a primary component in tissue architecture, in homeostatic regulation of our internal environments. Now, that's a lot to take in. There's a lot to learn here. I really, when I thought of sulfur, I always thought about detox. That's what came to my mind. But the expanded understanding that we're going to go through, I think we're all going to be a bit surprised by the end of this show. So, Carol, you want to take it?
1: Yes, I will. This is how suddenly this became of interest. So when doing hormone coaching like I do, detoxification is very important, and we spend a lot of time talking about methylation. In fact, we've done radio shows on methylation. This is applying a methyl group to a molecule, making it water soluble, and you get rid of it. However, sulfation is another pathway for detoxification, as you say. But I came across this issue, and it's the issue with progesterone. And when people use progesterone, some of them complain of fatigue, drowsiness, dizziness, brain fog, can't function, couldn't drive. And it doesn't happen to everybody. And this has been associated with a metabolite of progesterone, which is called allopregnanolone. And this is the molecule that's active in the brain at the GABA receptor, which gives you the calming effect of progesterone. Now, however, some people kind of overproduce it or they under-detoxify it. So after being in this hormone business well over 30 years, I finally thought to ask the question, what can you do when there's too much allopregnanolone? And when this first came up,

0: activity. And so I theorize that this was a buildup of allopregnanolone not getting detoxed to the next step. And so I hit the AI engines and tried to find out what would work. And AI told me that it needs sulfation or another pathway, glucuronidation, to bring this down. Now, in practical experience, this happened to me only one time in my life. I took 250 milligrams oral progesterone one day in the morning and very quickly became very dizzy. And I was going to have a workout. I go, okay, but I've got to be really careful because I am dizzy. But by increasing my exercise, I'll increase my metabolic rate and maybe it will pass. It didn't quite pass then, but shortly after, I had a breakfast with 4 eggs. And as soon as I ate those eggs, the whole thing disappeared. Everything, no
1: egg yellows are very high in sulfur.
0: Yes. Well, I didn't put that together at the moment it happened, but then I did put it together when I learned how important sulfation was to that allopregnanolone kind of buildup. And I considered this a hindrance to good therapeutic progesterone dosing if you do get too drowsy with it.
1: Well, it's very interesting because I'm going to go through a list and then we can go back and describe it. What one of the things that sulfur is essential for is for balancing hormones. And the hormones first pass go through the liver, particularly if they're oral, they first pass go through the liver. And in the liver, there's 3 stages of detoxification. And the second stage is the sulfur stage, where the sulfur then is turned into sulfate and it binds with the hormone and it makes it water soluble. So it's able to wash out of the body. We're able to balance our hormones appropriately through the having adequate sulfur. If we do not have adequate sulfur, then what happens is that those hormones go into our liver and then start backing up. They can't be released. They can't be discarded. They can't be detoxified. So it's a phase, it's the second phase. And what happens is that it helps us balance our hormones, which I knew it was for to assist the liver to detox, but I didn't put it together in my mind the degree that it assisted the body to balance hormones in that process. There's multiple others. I'm going to read them really quickly, and then we'll go back and focus on them. Cellular respiration. Now, what does that mean? Sulfur allows, it's part of the structure of every cell membrane. And as a result of being in the structure of the membrane, it allows, it creates a mesh and allows oxygen into the cell. So what happens when there's not enough sulfur, the oxygen cannot pass through the cell. And the cells that become oxygen deficient and cannot make the energy that they need to make to be able to keep up with the body's needs. So you end up with blocking the ability to create energy due to lack of oxygen. Then there's, well, the protein architecture is the cell membrane. And then the antioxidant synthesis. So many of our antioxidants, 1, lipoic acid, 2, glutathione, so many of them are sulfur-based. And their ability to function and their creation has to do with binding with

0: sulfur. So the most powerful, the master antioxidant, glutathione, essential for protecting cells from oxidative stress and toxic invasions, that's based on sulfur. Without it, we're not going to be doing that very well. So do you want to take it over? I've got more, but you can go, Carol.
1: Sure. What I was surprised to see, interesting enough, was taurine is a sulfur-based amino acid. And we know taurine really helps the heart and the kidneys in particular. So I often recommend magnesium taurate to get
0: in the stream
1: to plenty of magnesium. But I was forgetting about how important that taurine could be because it has sulfur in its molecule. So it also serves as an important detox situation.
0: Yes, so you have a combination of functions. Wherever you're dealing with sulfur, you have the function of the detox in every organ it's focusing on. But you also have the support function that's allowing different proteins and molecules to be created in the body, which allows them to do their functions also. So you have a double function there. Go on, well, I didn't mean to interrupt.
1: While we're on magnesium, this is sort of something you never think about, but Epsom salt foot baths or in your bath water is very popular for detoxification, for calming. And what is Epsom salts? It's magnesium sulfate.
0: Sulfate.
1: So as you just mentioned, a double whammy, you do have a big double whammy with Epsom salts. You get both magnesium and the sulfate part of the molecule, which your body does need.
0: And it's absorbed.
1: Yes.
0: And so it can be very, very powerful. And I put into that foot bath or into that bath hydrogen peroxide. So I have a combination, an increased oxygenation due to the hydrogen peroxide and elevated magnesium and the sulfur. Now, the sulfur is multiple functioning there. One, it's a very powerful immune support as well as magnesium. So whenever someone gets a cold or starts to feel a little flu-y or something like that, I get them into either a bath or a foot bath of Epsom salt, hydrogen peroxide, which is an antiviral and increasing oxygen. And I have them sit there 20 minutes or so. And then I have them get out and do not rinse off. Dry, but do not rinse. And then wrap your body, good robe or good PJs, and go to bed. And it can be amazing. They feel it coming on, or it's established. And they wake up and they're feeling better. It's really an amazing adjunct to a treatment protocol for colds and flus and et cetera.
1: Here's a tip for you. When I go for a manicure, I take Epsom salts with me. I don't let them put that blue stuff in my water. I put one to two cups of the Epsom salts, and that's what I get for my foot soak while I'm getting a manicure. The people where I go, they're so nice. They'll do my manicure first so I can soak longer in the Epsom salt foot bath. I just love it. So I'm avoiding whatever it is in that blue liquid that they put in there to...
0: Probably an antiseptic antibiotic.
1: Yeah, something. And I get all the benefits of magnesium sulfate. I told the nail spa that they ought to be... selling that as an add-on to their services. You know, I have little bags of magnesium sulfate, Epsom salts, ready to go. But now I was thinking it was magnesium. Now I also are paying strict attention to the sulfation part of it. It was just an excellent opportunity.
0: Now, there are metabolic impacts of sulfur, and then there's the clinical presentation of deficiency. So, methionine is an amino acid essential for one digestion, essential for repair of our cells. And so methionine, the function of methionine is based on it initiates protein synthesis and facilitates nutrient partitioning and lipid metabolism. So it's right in there in our digestion and allowing us to make the best of what we're taking in. But when the sulfur is deficient, impaired protein absorption, increased adiposity, which we can explain better, and a metabolic slowing down. So right there, right at the beginning, we have a deficiency as well as the positive. Now, shall we go to, well,
1: Well, let's
0: the next.
1: do the list of what a deficiency, what are the symptoms of deficiency? Let me I can pull that
0: Okay.
1: up.
0: Oxidative stress, brittle hair, brittle nails, and neurotransmitter dysregulation. So it could be depression, it could be loss of memory, it could be joint pain. Incredible joint pain and swelling can be turned around with sulfur supplements. Very regularly, it's MSM. And MSM is a sulfur supplement that you
1: It's,
0: might be familiar with.
1: yeah, methyl
0: Then the,
1: sulfonylmethane,
0: and
1: MSM
0: then we,
1: stands for. So
0: and then we have,
1: sulfonyl is the sulfur portion.
0: and we have hypertension, endothelial dysfunction. That's the inner walls and lining of the arteries, and impaired fat, malabsorption. Those are all deficiencies. They've been said, it's been said that they're thinking that chronic fatigue, what we suffered with and worked with for years, chronic fatigue very well could be a sulfur deficiency. It's got brain fog, it's got depression, it's got fatigue, it's got total body pain and joint pain, it's got joint swelling. Very often, it's got hair loss. And you can just go along the list of chronic fatigue and the list of sulfur deficiency, and you might be, it's just about exactly the same. I'm going to say we might have some people that want to call in. The number to call is 212-209-2877. It's 212-209-2877. And so what? What
1: Okay,
0: about go?
1: let me just jump into this related to hormones. I did an article on this at one time, and it was about broccoli. How many people have heard if you have menopausal symptoms to eat more broccoli? So the question is, why are you eating more broccoli for these symptoms? And as it happens, broccoli and Brussels sprouts, cauliflower, kale, cabbage, the cruciferous vegetables all have a compound called sulforaphane, which is also, if you're thinking about broccoli, broccoli sprouts, for instance, are just full of sulforaphane much more than the whole vegetable. So that's supplying a lot of sulfur. And as we're just talking about the impact in your body using its hormones appropriately is highly influenced by having this sulfur-rich diet with all these cruciferous. However, there is a caveat here. I think these things should all be cooked because uncooked cruciferous vegetables have a negative effect on your thyroid functioning. So always cook these rather than have them raw.
0: I think it takes a lot of the vegetable to raw to have a negative effect on thyroid. I don't know if any of us would eat that much.
1: Yeah, I saw a study. Actually, it was an Asian woman decided to eat kale every day. And sure enough, she got hospitalized and her life was threatened because of the negative effect on her.
0: Yeah, but that's unique. And that's exactly where we don't want anyone to go. Nothing is all everything. Just eat kale for I don't know how long is not healthy. You cannot get the nutrients out of kale, raw kale. And they even have nutrient blockers in kale. So it's it can be very difficult to digest. So people take things to extreme and then they expect good results. And then they're surprised when their body says, no, no, no, no.
1: On sulforaphane, something interesting I discovered, I did a couple workshops on genetic stuff, like evaluating SNPs and stuff when you get a genetic analysis. And the surprising thing to me in this workshop was how often this particular company would suggest treatments for this and that SNP. And it was surprising to me how often sulforaphane came up as a winner for these various genetic SNP alterations. So I found that very fascinating. So something we hadn't been thinking about, but was a recommendation by this company's software many, many times as you are looking at the genetic makeup of somebody.
0: And cabbage and broccoli, they have sulforaphane, but at such a low dose that it's difficult to get enough eating cooked or raw. But the Brussels sprouts, have 100 to 1,000% more of the sulforaphane than the actual vegetable. And so it might be wonderful. We've got on our webpage on a article on how to make microgreens and how to make sprouts. You might want to look at it because broccoli sprouts are quite expensive. When you make them on your own, they're quite reasonable. And you have them fresh, they're not rotted. And you can continuously make them and put them over your salad, put them over soups, put them over eggs in the morning for breakfast. They're absolutely delightful, actually. They're very easy to eat and incredibly healthy for you.
1: Okay, so, how about the sulfur-containing vegetables like garlic, onions, leeks, and shallots?
0: Very important and very beneficial. Another is lentils.
1: Okay.
0: Specifically, and beans. Go on, Carol.
1: Can I stick with the garlic for a minute? A gentleman I knew actually was best man at her wedding. Anytime he ate garlic, his ears would turn red. So he avoided garlic, but he was having an IV of something, and maybe he had some of those amino acids with the sulfur in it, and his ears turned red. And my husband was treating him, and he went right away and got some molybdenum.
0: Molybdenum.
1: Here's a mineral too that not too many people pay attention to. There's a very important step in sulfur metabolism from sulfite to sulfate, and it requires an enzyme, sulfite oxidase, and that enzyme needs molybdenum. So he put a little molybdenum in that IV bag, and the red ears disappeared immediately. So my point in talking about this is some people think that they're allergic to sulfur-containing foods because of reactions such as this. If this is happening, one of the first places to look is there a molybdenum deficiency going on that is impacting the sulfur metabolism?
0: Yes, that blocks the sulfur metabolism. I had a patient that came in, had had back pain for years. And we did a few things and balanced his diet, etc., and gave him molybdenum. It went away completely. Completely. It didn't take months or whatever. It went away. But this is one of the minerals that more is not better. There's a dose, and you want to be within a range. You don't want to be too little, you'll get no results, but you don't want to be too high. What is it, Carol? It's 250 to 500 micrograms. I think that's what it
1: I
0: is,
1: think
0: right in there.
1: it started at 50. I think the range was 50.
0: 50 to 500 milligrams. That's a pretty big, broad range. If you're expecting to get some relief from joint pain, you might want to be at the higher rather than the totally lower, but I wouldn't go more than 500. But there's something I learned this week that I hadn't understood. This is why I love this show. It helps me, keeps me up. One thing I learned was that the ability to absorb vitamin D. When older people, they talk about how older people, they go out in the sun and they just don't absorb vitamin D the way younger people do. But what we're finding and what we've found is that vitamin D is converted into a soluble form by sulfur. Sulfur that turns into salt, that's converted to sulfate by the sun, and then it's absorbed and it's taken up as a result of the sulfur. So, without adequate sulfur, you could be in the sun, but you're not getting the benefit that you're expecting. And that's an important piece of this, is understanding the benefit and how to utilize the benefits you're getting. The number to call is 212-209-2877. So there's some other important pieces. Now, I was listening to Stephanie Sniff. Is that how you pronounce the name? Sniff from MIT. And she was
1: Oh,
0: talking.
1: Stephanie Seneff.
0: Seneff, sorry. And she was talking about cholesterol and how cholesterol isn't the problem. What we're seeing with many people is that their LDL cholesterol becomes sticky and then creates clots. And that's the big fear of all these people is, and for cardiovascular disease, are the clots. But she was saying that it's not the LDL cholesterol. It's the fact that the people are low in sulfur, because sulfur then converts to sulfate and binds to the LDL cholesterol. And one of its functions is to make elastin, which allows the arteries to stay flexible. And then it stops the stickiness of the LDL so it doesn't cling to the wall of the veins and arteries. And it also, sulfur protects the inner lining of the arteries and allows the cholesterol to flow through the body. We forget that cholesterol is necessary for our ability to think, our ability to make hormones, our ability to make immune molecules that protect us. And so how can cholesterol be so violent, so aggressive to us? We need it, but what we're not doing is giving it the balance. We also want to mention that sulfur, we talked about, is in vegetables, in garlic and onions, in lentils and beans, but it's also in eggs, egg yellow, very important.
1: That's the biggie.
0: It's very, very high in meats, red meats. It's very high in red meats. So generally people who, oh, it's also in cheeses. So generally people who are non-vegetarian, if you're eating adequate protein, sulfur isn't one of your deficiencies generally.
1: So that's very interesting. One of my clients sent me some information on, I think the doctor's name was Gomiak. And so a lot of my clients do suffer with too much anxiety and too much adrenaline. And if you're wearing wearables, that can put you into sympathetic dominance, fight and flight. And you really want to balance with the parasympathetic system, which the main neurotransmitter is acetylcholine. So acetylcholine is rest, digest, and so she maintains, Dr. Gomiak maintains, that it's not that you have an excess of adrenaline, you have a shortfall on acetylcholine. So let's back up for a minute. How do you make acetylcholine? Well, you need choline, like phosphatidylcholine will give you a choline source. And you need B5. And what B5 does, it converts to coenzyme A. And coenzyme A helps create, with the help of sulfur, helps to create the acetylcholine, the calming neurotransmitter. I think this is really important. So sulfur plays a very important role as cofactor in this whole resolution of anxiety, and could be a missing factor as we're trying to help alleviate anxiety and people have the opportunity to be calm and sleep well. It's a big problem during the perimenopause, menopause years. That sleep issues and anxiety are huge problems, and this could be a missing piece.
0: And it's also a time when very often we reduce our protein. So in reducing our protein, we're reducing the main source of sulfur. We also reduce eggs because, oh my goodness, there's a possibility our cholesterol is rising. So we reduce our eggs, we reduce our proteins, and so you have a reduced intake of sulfur, an increased need. There's another piece of that mood regulation, and this is for all ages. And that, well, cysteine, which is also activated and made up of sulfur, is a precursor to N-acetylcysteine. So this is just what you're saying, and it stabilizes the brain against depression. Without sulfur, the brain suffers from suboptimal synthesis of neurotransmitters and neurotransmitter dysregulation. So those are very important points that we brought up, as well as we brought up in the beginning the fact that the sulfur protects the neurons in the brain and protects our memory. So we have, go on.
1: Do we have a caller?
0: We have a caller, but okay.
1: Go ahead.
0: Hi. You're live. Your name, please.
2: Hello.
1: Hello.
0: Can you speak up, please?
2: Can you hear me?
1: Yes.
0: Yes, no. Much better now. Thank you.
2: Okay. I've read the statistics where autism in children has gone up 500%. Do you think it's due to some type of nutrition that the women are doing when they're pregnant or the men are taking? Because something is going on at 500%.
0: I think it's multifactorial. But the work that Stephanie, what's her last name? Seneff is doing has to do with the intestines and with autism and with sulfur and how sulfur can be very beneficial to these children. But I think it's multifactorial. I don't think it's one thing. And I think the diets of the pregnant women, I think the formulas we're giving them, I think many of the foods that we've found that they've been polluted in some of the foods, you know, they have these little grinders. And when the child starts to eat at about 9 months and he wants to eat something, what do? You put it in a little grinder, a little hand grinder, and you feed him exactly what you're eating. It's healthy. They eat a spoonful or two, and that's all they need. But I think that we have to look at many things. And we also have to think about, do we want our children getting that many immunizations by the time they're 12 months old? We have to look at that also.
1: That's a very good point. Sulfur, inadequacy of sulfur could be underlying this. And as you need it so desperately for detoxification, one of the things about kids with autism is that they cannot detoxify very well. And so they're subject to a buildup of heavy metals, other neurotoxins in our environment, and the chemicals we have everywhere. They have trouble getting rid of it. And so I think your premise that maybe this does play a part, that these children are born with a weaker ability to detoxify, and then on top of that, hit with so many things that you have to detoxify. Thank you. Great question.
0: Hi, your name, please.
3: Yes, hello. My name is John.
1: Hi, John.
0: Hi, John.
3: And I have a question regarding the sulfur that you're speaking about. Is that, I assume the best way to get it is your natural way, like from food. But if I know, like most supplements and vitamins and things, it's very hard to get the quantity you need from your diet, from foods, from vegetables, and so on. So if you were wanting to take a supplement of sulfur, what would you recommend?
1: MSM.
3: MSM.
1: It's a relatively cheap one, powder, sulforaphane. When you get a supplement of that, it's concentrated far beyond the amount of food you can eat. Glutathione, our number one antioxidant, alpha lipoic acid, extra thiamine. I'd like to do a show on thiamine, Corinne. But there's so much to know about thiamine, and there are people that really need extra thiamine. And is it involved in the sulfur rich nature of this molecule or something else? I don't know, but higher doses of thiamine, for example, have been used to treat like Parkinson's disease. So what are you doing? Are you just, are you improving that body's ability to detox with the thiamine? I don't know the answer to that. Corinne?
0: And now, and sulfur also stimulates the body's ability to make melatonin. So you've got this whole circle there that can be very beneficial. So thank you for your question. It was a great one. How can I, what?
3: I have one more question.
0: Okie dokie.
3: Two-part question. The sulfur, is there, would the deficiency of sulfur show up on a blood test?
1: You can test for it, yes. I forget what the test is called, but it's possible.
3: But this would be a separate thing to ask for. It wouldn't show up on a standard.
1: Yes, blood. Right. Okay. It's not. Okay. It's not in the usual metabolic panels.
3: What level should it be at for a normal, healthy person?
1: Yeah, I can't answer that without having looked at the test and trying to do a deeper dive into what the optimals are. Another good question. I don't have an answer. Corinne, do you have?
0: No, I don't either. I'd have to know the test just like you said. But I don't know if that's necessary. You know, we have a list of symptoms. You can look at those symptoms. You can give yourself a low dose or make sure that you're getting what you need in terms of foods and maybe even add a nutrient, one MSM, and see how you feel. If you feel better, your body needed it. You don't want so much or not so little. You want the right amount, and you'll find that not through a test, but through listening to your body and seeing your symptoms and seeing how you respond.
3: That's the sure way to tell, right?
0: That's much better. Okay.
3: I'm wondering if you had any suggestions for arthritis pain in the shoulder.
0: Well, there we go again. Sulfur can be, MSM can be very beneficial, but shoulder pain could be a torn rotator. It could be just a bursitis, which sulfur can help. B12 can help. When people had bursitis and they came into my office, I would have them take B12 injections, not into the area, but right into the bum every day until the pain went away. If it was a bursitis, and I found that very, very effective. So,
1: And then you have chondroitin sulfate and glucosamine sulfate. Sulfur. And these have been used with documented success for joints
0: and muscle.
3: Right.
1: Yeah.
0: Okay. Thank you. Thank you for your question. I think we have one more person. Hi, you're live.
4: Hi, James.
0: Your name, please. Oh, perfect. Hey. Hi, James.
4: When you were talking about the precautions with cruciferous vegetables, would that also hold true when people are juicing large amounts of raw greens?
1: Yes.
0: Yes. But for different reasons, and not only for one reason, is that like if you're juicing spinach, It has a blocking agent, and you really can't absorb a lot of the nutrients in spinach. The best way to absorb spinach is to slightly brown it, and then you break that down, and then you can absorb. So you have to, everything is balanced. It's not just one thing, and that's the only thing and the only way. It's all balance, and it can, it, juicing can be very beneficial, but again, like I said, balance. So
1: We have a nice comment from Gail Brandt on our YouTube channel, and she's saying oxalic acid in kale is hard on the kidneys. So as well as some of the other issues with possible thyroid suppression. If she's spot on.
0: But and spinach also is high in oxalic acid.
4: Not doing a show on juicing.
0: Well, we'll talk about it. I love juicing. So we can talk about it. We have another person online. Thank you for calling. And your questions are great. Hi, you're live. Your name, please?
5: BJ.
0: Hi, BJ. Hi. How can we help you?
5: Yes, she was talking about sulfur. I was wondering, I've been dealing with anxiety for over three years. I wanted to know, would the sulfur help with anxiety?
1: It certainly might, and it's through that pathway to make more acetylcholine. So it's certainly something you could test on yourself. Another thing I'd like to throw in there, progesterone's great for anxiety, and Corinne and I put up a Facebook group, Progesterone for Men. If you'd like to visit us there, we have studies there. It's studies with progesterone. Men are a little sparse, but it's an opportunity for people to share their experience with progesterone. So you can also try that for anxiety.
0: Yeah, it's called Progesterone for Men.
1: Yes.
0: Uh huh. On Facebook. Now, the question, though, is, you know, you said the last couple of years, something happened. There's been some shift. There's been some change. It's dietary, emotional, life, whatever. There's something that happened. And you might want to really attempt to look at that and see where it's coming from. Even maybe a dietary change. Maybe you totally changed your diet. I don't know what it is, but there's something. You look, when someone walks in my door and says they've had anxiety for 3 years, I say, what was 4 years ago like?
1: Mm-hmm.
0: Before you had the anxiety. Pardon?
5: 24/7 working out.
1: 24/7 working out? Oh, that takes a toll on your body.
0: It takes a toll on magnesium.
1: Nutrition-wise.
0: If you're not getting enough protein for the amount of work you're exerting, it could be very, very hard on you. That kind of workout, I don't know even if you need that kind of workout, but that kind of workout has to be balanced. So good luck, and thank you for calling in.
1: And I'd like to say something about progesterone again in this case. So the enzyme 5-alpha reductase is the one that changes testosterone to dihydrotestosterone, which is 8 to 10 times stronger than the parent molecule testosterone. And on top of that, dihydrotestosterone makes your body create more 5-alpha reductase. So you have kind of a circle there. But what's missing in that circle is 5-alpha reductase also metabolizes progesterone and creates allopregnanolone, which is where we started at the beginning of this show. This is the molecule that does cause calming, working through the GABA receptor. So if you're using exercise as a method to increase your testosterone, dihydrotestosterone, which it can, that whole pathway with progesterone is depleted. And that could be why you have the anxiety.
0: And it won't get better until you create the balance. But then there's another little piece of that. Under-addressed sulfur deficiency leads to a total failure of the body's repair and cleaning mechanism. Quite important. Cognitive decline transitions into permanent memory loss, and metabolic inefficiency leads to morbid obesity. And the backing up of the lipophilic toxins, that's the fat-soluble toxins, promotes chronic inflammatory disease. And that's a pretty big statement, and that's sulfur, and it's easy to get. It's not something that's hard to get, it's not expensive, and you can add it to your diet or make sure you're getting the foods that balance your activity and see how you feel. Call us back. I'm very, very interested to see how you feel. But beyond, and another piece of it is, sulfur allows you to make collagen and keratin, so your skin gets better, you start looking better, your hair gets better, your fingernails get better. But beyond that, it allows you to make bile acids. So therefore, sulfur allows you to absorb vitamin A, vitamin D, vitamin E, vitamin K, all of the fat-soluble vitamins that without a bile acid you cannot absorb. So Carol,
1: well,
0: was quite a topic.
1: Yes, quite a whirlwind here.
0: Quite a whirlwind.
1: So look for me on my website at the Wellness by Design Project. I think I'll do a sulfur blog in the not too distant future with all this information. And also YouTube channel with the same name. And we are live right now on YouTube with Take Charge Radio. And that's where we got the one.
0: Take Charge of Your Health.
1: Oh, sorry. Thank you.
0: Uh-huh. So you can look this show up or on the archives here.
1: Okay, Corinne, go ahead.
0: 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We follow all of them. 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Thank you, Reggie, for your help. And we'll be back next week. Bye-bye.
1: Bye-bye.

0: 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See you next week. Bye-bye. This is Jeremy Murphy signing off.
1: Today on Health Bites, we'll be discussing how adaptogens normalize the stress response. Have you noticed that the same amount of stress that used to roll off you now leaves you more depleted or slower to recover? That shift often signals the systems responsible for adapting to stress are no longer working efficiently. Adaptogens are a specific class of plant compounds that help restore adaptive capacity. By definition, they're non-toxic, produce non-specific resistance to stressors, and normalize function rather than push the body in one direction or another. Their primary action is on the hypothalamic pituitary adrenal axis and the cellular stress response pathways that keep cortisol energy, metabolism, and immune signaling within working range. When the HPA axis is repeatedly activated, without recovery, cortisol rhythms flatten, cellular energy declines, and inflammatory signaling rises. Certain adaptogens improve glucose receptor sensitivity. Adaptogens also support the negative feedback loop that shuts the stress response off once the demand has passed. The result is not the absence of stress, but a more proportionate physiologic response to it. I have three well-studied examples. Ashwagandha contains compounds that influence the GABA neurotransmitter, signaling and reducing the amplitude of the cortisol response. Patients often notice less reactivity and more stable energy. Rhodiola works higher in the cascade. Its compounds help preserve neurotransmitter levels and cellular energy production under sustained demand, improving mental clarity and reducing fatigue. And holy basil modulates both cortisol and inflammatory messenger cells. It is especially useful when stress is accompanied by low-grade inflammation or disturbed sleep. Adaptogens do not act like stimulants or sedatives. Their value lies in improving the body's ability to return to baseline after the stressor ends. To test this, choose one standard extract at a clinically studied dose, typically 300 to 600 milligrams of ashwagandha, 200 to 400 milligram rhodiola, or 300 to 600 holy basil, taken consistently for 3 to 4 weeks. Track afternoon energy and evening recovery. That is usually enough to know whether the compound fits your physiology. The goal is not to eliminate stress, it's to restore the adaptive machinery so stress remains a signal rather than a chronic heavy load. Start with one, give it time, and notice what changes. This has been Health Bites. I'm Corrine Frenari, physician assistant, clinical dietary nutritionist, and we'll speak with you next week. Bye-bye.
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4: Poet Seth Harris' latest book is The Reluctant Messiah. He spoke at Taos Community of Love in Taos, New Mexico on May 24, 2026. The title of his talk, On Language and God. Here are introductory remarks.
5: Today we are blessed to have one of Colorado's best-known performance poets, Seth. He admits openly to having a sordid love affair with language. In his poetic memoir, which he has both books on the back table there, A Black Odyssey, his language runs the gamut from the vernacular to the Elizabethan. In his satirical novel, The Perfect Stranger, his lyrical wordplay knows few limits, a veritable love fest of language, of language. Yay! Let's welcome Seth Harris.
6: Hello, everyone. Thank you for inviting me. I'm mainly here to talk about my new book, which is titled The Reluctant Messiah. But before I read any from that, I'm going to read some poems from my first collection, A Black Odyssey. It'll give you pretty much an idea of where I come from as a poet. I'll also, one of the things that I do in this is I share my poetic technique. And I'm going to read a section of that later on. And these three poems are perfect illustrations of what I am talking about. This first one is titled Ode to Great Ghosts. When I gaze into a melancholy sky, one blanketed in gray, the sun a dingy stain in a smoke-sooted ceiling, I fret not the frigid wind, the oblique slash of rain, the gnawing termites at my soul's bones. Neither do I sigh as I watch sad rivers of traffic belch at stoplights, or managers dangling in neckties, egos swaggering, or staggering teenagers jiving on the static of afternoon red eye. One tear only do I spare for missiles saluting like soldiers, stern, resolute, obedient to push-button orders. Man is a failed crop, pimp-pushing philosophers say. Aye, we have known dry winds. We have even orchestrated our own drought. We've known torrents and knocked knees at thunder. And having manufactured thunder, bottled it and dropped it on ourselves, have trembled at our own terribleness. We've spread seed on rock, in blood-soiled mud, along the fertile crescent of madmen, entrepreneurs, salespersons, and prophets. Weathering boredom's drizzle by fanning whims of bearded tyrants, we have carved our scar, etched our initials into history's gushing cheek. We have made more than Jesus weep. Yet, when I think of those who have plowed this dirt before me, who read truth by stars, turned sand into windows, who made rhyme and rhythmed, chiseled truths into stone, who smeared dyes along high arch ceilings and breathed soul into slaving in the hot sun, billowy, clouded songs. When I recall those who stood in the lighthouse as winds whipped at cobwebbed windows and fog enveloped fast-fading moonglow, what great ghosts haunt these halls? Ghosts named Plato, Socrates, such great ghosts do haunt these halls, with short names like Homer, Buddha, Dante, and long ones like Michelangelo. Names noble like Napoleon, humble as Jesus, mad as Nietzsche and Van Gogh. Reverent names, Confucius, Lao Tzu, St. Paul. And men and women who left no name at all. But, counseled by ghosts breathing in books, dancing from trumpets, quilted in blankets to keep warm what's young, have lifted boulders and turned back floods, have parted rivers and dared the will of pharaohs. When I recall such ghosts, once flesh, once muscle, blood, and bone, whose spit lit candles, whose cries fanned failing embers, rekindling the tearful triumphs that fuel the communal campfire in the black forest of the human soul, I realize Lincoln's, Einstein's,

0: brain splattered blade of grass, mowed senseless and dead. Still grateful, I tumble this raging psychotic sea, bolstered by those ghosts who once plowed this ocean before me.
1: Mm-hmm. Yeah.
0: This is a short poem that I dedicate to prophets not honored in their own land. Triangle man, floating among the stars, on what planet will you alight? Who among us could receive your sharp edges? Who could gaze into those pyramid eyes without squaring his jaw or circling her wagons? Isosceles on the mount, with a hypotenuse around your neck, mumbling parables only parallelograms understand. That is your legacy, Triangle Man. You, with your wrecked angles, must float forever among stars who themselves once had jagged angles, till they found their corner in the universe and caught a fire. Triangle Man, floating among the stars, on what planet will you alight? And this last one, it's titled The Rape, and I'll talk a little later on, read a little about ambiguity. And this is my, this is an excellent example of what I mean by ambiguity. She was like God to me. A huge, huge woman with breasts the size of cows and arms as wide as trees. The hair on her arms bristled like pine needles. She smelled of lilacs and evergreen. And when she giggled, laughter and bubbles foamed from her mouth as natural as trout tumbling in a freshwater stream. She was like God to me. I would sit for hours on her pregnant belly and gaze into eyes at once blue and gray and brown and green. I would hike upon her mountainous bosom, roll down her soft brown flesh, make snowmen from her dandruff, and find myself where I had been, not lost, only hidden. She was God, Mary, and Jesus to me. And now she lay in a hospital bed, propped up on pillows while tubes like tentacles pierced her blotched, bruised flesh, her eyes puffed and cut where hours before they bled. They had dragged her to an alley, these ants who call themselves men, whose priest genuflects a books and deeds that read she belongs to them, to do with whatsoever they please. So they nibbled at her flesh, gnawed the back of her neck, drilled for her blood to run their machines, till they flattened her breast, and then fought wars over the right to devour what little was left. Yet she, who was like God to me, smiled, even though to smile was to strain, and she reached to pluck the tear from my cheek, for it was not her fate, but mine she feared. She, who is God to me.
1: Mm-hmm. Preach.
0: So I have a new book out, and it's rather unusual for me. I have a collection of poetry. I have a collection of fiction. This is a hybrid. It is part fiction, part poetry, and part philosophical dialogues. My characters are a group of poets and performers, and they go around the country doing these improvisational

0: performances, which they call the Theater of Self-Emancipation. And my lead character is an African-American poet, semi-successful, and he also does discussions on philosophy and religion. And so the book follows that. This first poem that I'm going to read is a poem that gets him and the entire group in trouble. It's called Nothing New, The Root of It All. There is nothing new under the sun. Those who fail to learn from history stumble along a forked tongue in the road. The art of the steel, the root of all evil. Lucifer slips another log on the fire, ear cocked to the bully on the pulpit. That little man, thick black mustache, fist pummeling his palm, face orange with fury as he blames Armageddon on liberals, communists, homosexuals. Welcome back. It's Germany circa 1933. Here's a banana for your republic. There is nothing new under the sun. Those who fail to learn, condemned. King Don, the art of the con, putting his cloak of unaccountability on. You reap what you sow. What could possibly go wrong? Philistine storm the castle, picnic on the White House lawn. Yet you find it a hassle to blame the man behind the curtain. Certain if you give him a get-out-of-jail-free card, well, what could possibly go wrong? You reap what you sow. There is nothing new under the sun. Not the first time Machiavelli pulled an ace from the middle of the deck to claim the crown. An orange-faced clown mumbling Orwellian doublespeak, brewing a stew that bubbles and hates, confusion and chaos pounding at the gate. Citizens scratch their heads, shrug their shoulders, then ask, what's for dinner? Man does not live by bread alone. Not the first time an emperor with no clothes ordered the rounding up of scapegoats while his minions humped the golden goose in broad daylight, silk ties to match their tongues, 30 pieces of silver for any who go along. There is nothing new under the sun. Those who fail to learn, condemned to repeat. Repeat, repeat. Blame those people over there. Repeat, repeat, repeat. Eliminate any who disagree. Silence your opponents in the name of free speech. Repeat, repeat, repeat. Wash, rinse, spin cycle. Repeat. Send in troops when all else fails. And it always fails. Nothing new under the sun. Man does not live by bread alone. Still the belly aching almighty dollar groans. Quid pro quo, leading back to Rome. Caligula stepping out of the closet. Nero twiddling his thumbs. One playing Monopoly, the other Game of Thrones. Deception dons the judge's robe. We hold these truths to be self-evident. Power corrupts. And absolute power? Ban books from libraries, condemn universities, and any preferring to think for themselves. Ignorance is bliss, easier to dazzle with sleight of hand. Now you see it, now you won't. There is nothing new under the sun. All men are endowed by their creator. He that toileth, that fat furry cats and belligerent musk rats may soak up the sun. He that beggeth for bread while Marie Antoinette's croon, let them eat cake. Do unto others before they know what hit them. Checks and balances, unbalanced and checked. You reap what you sow. All men are endowed by their creator. Not the first time corruption grabbed hold of the handlebars, steering the pursuit of happiness towards a precarious cliff, justice with its hands in its pockets, while love of money, the root of it all, rearranges the Supreme Court's docket. You can fool some of the people all of the time, and sometime that's just enough. So as I mentioned, my performers, they go around the country, and the topics they talk about, they examine the world religions, also Western dualism, the good versus evil myth, which I'm going to read a section on you for that for you, the conservative and liberal viewpoints, the art of poetry, quantum physics, and a number of other things. I'm going to read this first section. As I mentioned, my lead character, Marvin, he's an African-American, and he's my narrator happens to see him and is struck by him. They make eye contact, and he just decides he has to follow this guy and see what he's about. And so he wanders into a lecture where Marvin is talking about language and what is God. My take on God, which some of you have previously heard me state, is intricately woven into my understanding of how language works. Indeed, it is the limitations of language that makes the question, what is God, such a landmine. Let me state first, it is important to recognize that words are symbols, which is to say, metaphors. What do I mean by this? Pulling the microphone from its stand, he places it to his chin. He begins to pace the front perimeter of the stage. His free hand gestures as he asserts that the word rock is not a rock. You can't throw the word rock and hope to hit anything, he says. The word rock is a symbol, a metaphor, if you will, to designate that option, that object we can throw or skip over water. Communication is pretty straightforward when these symbols called words are used to designate concrete objects, objects we can see and feel, a rock, a tree, a building. But things start to get sticky when the words, the symbols, the metaphors are used to designate ideas or concepts, things invisible to the naked eye. Words like freedom, justice, racism, even simple words like love, guilt, faith. Have you ever tried to engage in an intelligent conversation over capitalism versus socialism? Most such conversations are doomed to failure. No solid understanding or consensus can be reached. That's because words like capitalism and socialism mean vastly different things to the different people using those same two words. Our individual understandings of capitalism and socialism are oftentimes strikingly different. Thus, we often end up talking apples and oranges. Not only do different people have varying understandings of what these two words mean, but we attach various connotations or associations to those words, depending on our upbringing and personal experiences. As Americans, we've been socialized to despise communism and socialism. Those in socialist and capitalist countries are socialized to despise what their countries call imperial capitalism. My point here is we oftentimes use the same words to mean vastly different things, yet assume we are talking about the same thing. This is why, at least one reason, discussions centered around politics or religion typically break down, sometimes in heated disagreement. And there is no word in the English language that means more different things to more different people than the word God. People begin to rustle in their seats, a few coughing and leaning over to address their neighbors. He begins to assert that if one were to gather 10 people at random, place them in a room to discuss in great detail their concepts of God, you would not get two identical understandings. The same would be true, he argues, were you to gather 50 people or 100. He suggests our individual concepts of God might be as individual, as subjective, as our fingerprints. To get closer to what I mean by God, I must first distinguish between two overarching competing concepts of what is called God, at least God as conceived in Christianity. One is a God we can only access through Jesus or by becoming a Christian, one we can only know by embracing Jesus as our personal Savior. This is a God who writes off the overwhelming majority of human beings in favor of one people. Of the billions of people who have populated this planet, past and present, only a select group can have access to this God and benefit from His grace. Contrast this with the concept of God best exemplified, at least for me, by what Jesus called God the Father. The God the Father Jesus spoke of did not care who you were or where you came from. You could be a tax collector. You could be a Gentile, a prostitute. You could even be a Samaritan. It didn't matter. What mattered to this God was two things. First and foremost, how you treat your fellow human being. If you treat other people in the way you yourself wish to be treated, and if you avoid destructive behavior patterns, which is what the sins are all about, you are okay in this God's book no matter who you were. That is a very different understanding of God's nature than the one in which God can only be accessed through Jesus or Moses or Muhammad. Of the two concepts, the one closest to what I attach the word God to is God the Father. In reading the Old Testament, I noticed I could clump the varying understandings of God into one of three categories. The first is a God who embraces all of mankind. The Hebrews, who recognized this God, understood God to be in everyone's lives, that God has an infinite number of ways to reveal his will to each and every breathing human being. That should you, as a Hebrew, encounter, say, someone from China or India or an Aztec or a Mayan, you would not question that God was as much in their lives as in your own. The second understanding of God is a God who only cares about the Jewish people. The rest of humanity could all rot in hell as far as this God is concerned. Canaanites, Assyrians, Babylonians were merely pawns in an elaborate, centuries-long game wherein God rewards the Hebrews when they are faithful and severely punishes them every time they stray. The third understanding is a God who, for some reason, chose to reveal himself first to the Hebrews, then assign the Hebrews the task of spreading that recognition of God to the rest of the world. Ultimately, once everyone came to recognize and embrace that God, there would be peace on earth, all humanity living in harmony and able to re-enter the Garden of Eden, i.e., paradise on earth. Now, you can take this third understanding of God and reconcile it with the first. God is the God of all humanity, and he reveals himself first to the Hebrews that the Hebrews might spread his word until all of humanity is united in the faith of that one God. You can reconcile this third understanding to the second, that Hebrews are God's favorite people, and by the Hebrews spreading their awareness of God, all humanity would eventually be embraced by God's favor. But you would be hard-pressed to reconcile the first understanding with the second, that God is the God of all humanity, yet God's sole interest in humanity is the Hebrew people. Of these three versions, what I call God comes closest to the first, a God of all humanity, capable of expressing his will, his grace, his presence to every member of the human race, the God the Father Jesus spoke of. I need to state here, he pauses, standing in the middle of the stage. What I call God is not something I believe in. Rather, it is something I recognize. What I call God is ultimately ineffable, which is to say, one can't say precisely what it is. Words don't go there. The best anyone has been able to do is to describe what God is like. That is, assign it an image, that image serving as a symbol or a metaphor for something that ultimately defies language. This is what all religions do. It is what many, many philosophers and thinkers have done, as well as many so-called less educated people who on one level or another recognize something that is universal and omnipresent, yet hard to pin down in concrete everyday language. In a monotheistic religions, the dominant image used is that of an all-knowing human-like consciousness, conscious being, gazing down on us from a place beyond our physical vision. A loving father, for some a Moses-like figure, who metes out rewards and punishment according to how we behave. He knows everything, including what we are thinking, so we can't hide anything from him. Sooner or later, we must stand in his judgment, reconcile ourselves to his will. My character goes on, and he proceeds to show how in the other religions they use different metaphors but to get at the same truth. So that's one section that I want to read for you. This next section I want to read is about I had two reasons for writing this book. One is I wanted to finally define what I had come to recognize as that ineffable thing that I've studied religions and they all recognize. And the other that I wanted to do, I wanted to share my poetic technique. So this is a section in which Marvin is talking about his technique for writing poetry. And I mentioned the rape earlier, and I talk about ambiguity. This touches on ambiguity. This is a very short section. He smiles and sips his tea. "Hope you enjoy them," he says. "Mostly all I do is experiment." One of my favorite quotes from Einstein is, "Genius is the ability to play." That describes perfectly how I write. My great joy in writing is playing with language, experimenting with style and form. Jokingly, I ask if he considers himself a genius. Taking a moment, he responds, "I don't believe genius is something we are, rather something we have. And all of us have it. Some of us are just better at tapping into it than others. Yeah, there's IQ genius, I guess, people born with an unusually high IQ, but there's another kind of genius. I used to consider a couple of friends I performed with geniuses. They were amazing, incredibly talented. Come to learn later, they were both bipolar. While in their manic stage, they managed to tap into something I found awe-inspiring. Audience were blown away as well. I do think I have a so-called genius for how language works, which is to say how the mind internalizes and interprets language. I mainly use sensory imagery, for instance, as opposed to abstract phrasing. Abstract language requires the mind to think. It engages the intellect and requires that intellect to analyze what is being expressed. This can worry the mind much faster than sensory imagery. Sensory and concrete imagery engages sensory memory. With sensory images, we picture or imagine what is being described: a bird soaring, a bell ringing, the smell and sizzle of frying bacon. We then draw associations which bypass intellectual analysis. The mind doesn't analyze, it associates. Thus, it doesn't tire as quickly. My theory is the average listener can only handle about 20 minutes of poetry nonstop. After that, the mind tires, the brain loses concentration and seeks to wander. But with sensory imagery, you can hold a person's attention much longer. Plus, sensory imagery has the added advantage that it suggests rather than states. Instead of telling someone what I want him or her to think, I paint pictures which allow them to decide for themselves what they think or feel about whatever I am describing. This makes them an active participant in the story, which I found is the secret to good storytelling. You provide the reader sensory details they themselves assemble into a coherent narrative. He sips his tea. I also make heavy use of ambiguity. Ambiguity, in fact, is my secret weapon. I use wording and phrasing which suggest multiple things at the same time. Your average reader may only pick up on one of these potential connotations, but they'll gravitate towards a suggestion that best reflects their own personal experience. Thus, they impose their own reality on whatever scenario I am presenting. And if that's not enough, I lull them with the musicality of my language.
1: 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He spoke at Taos Community of Love on May 24, 2026 in Taos, New Mexico. 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
0: My use of sound devices, alliteration, assonance, rhyme, slant rhyme, as well as the cadence and varied rhythm of my phrasing. I choose phrasing as much for the sound as for the meaning. Although your average listener may not be consciously aware, each phrase, each image flows easily into the next. Should one image not grab or register its implication, it is quickly followed by another and another, such that the mind will hopefully find enough provocative imagery to remain fully engaged till the end of the performance. That is why, at least why I believe, most audience respond so favorably to my performances. I am 75 years old now, and I wanted to pass on how I use language. I'm greatly admired for my skill with language, and I did want to share that with other people, so hopefully the art of poetry can continue growing upward rather than downward. I'm going to read one more section from the book. This is a little longer than the others. One of my main themes in this, or I should say one of Marvin's main points, is that human beings tell ourselves these stories, and these stories dictate our beliefs and therefore our actions. And so Marvin is at a story and storytellers convention, and he's on a panel, and this is part of what he expresses. "We become the stories we tell ourselves," he begins, glancing around the room, shifting his chair to accommodate the microphone. "We tell ourselves these stories in books, in movies, on TV, around the water cooler. Certain stories we tell repeatedly, so repeatedly we come to believe the stories are true. Believing them true, we shape our lives accordingly. We cease to even question the validity of such beliefs. We fail to realize these beliefs are based on fictions we have been telling ourselves. In the 50s and 60s, when I was coming up, the dominant culture told itself the story of black people, people of my color, being inferior to white people, a story it had been telling itself for generations. So ingrained was this belief, no one had to tell me I was inferior. It was something I simply understood. I merely breathed it in like oxygen. I accepted it as an unquestioned fact, as did everyone around me, black and white. I was 16 when I saw through this fiction. In a flash of insight, I realized I was not innately inferior to white people due to my skin color or the blood that ran through my veins. I recognized my situation as what I called an accident of history. I happened to be born at a time within a culture where the white race was on top and blacks on the bottom. I speculated there were probably cultures in other historical periods where blacks were on top and whites at the bottom. And there could very well be future times, countries, and cultures where the table might again be turned. At that time, I concluded this story the dominant culture was telling itself of whites being innately superior to blacks served two purposes for the white race. One, it allowed white people to elevate themselves in their own minds. There is no easier way for a person or a people to elevate themselves than to have someone they can look down on. Black people serve this first function for the white race. I further recognize the story created a near self-fulfilling prophecy. By convincing black people we were inferior, we would be less inclined to make something of ourselves. Why reach for the stars when you are predestined to fall short? Thus, the dominant race had created a situation in which, at least on the surface, blacks did appear inferior to their white counterparts. Our apparent inferiority was a byproduct of the racial superiority story the dominant culture chose to tell itself and us. Growing up, I was fond of TV westerns. In these westerns, the American Indian was often portrayed as a hostile enemy, forever attacking wagon trains and killing decent white people, people on their way to forge a better life. Today, we tell ourselves a different story. We acknowledge what was done to the American Indian was wrong, that this nation fell well short of its democratic, Christian, and humanitarian ideals. We acknowledge we owe the Native American a deep apology. Stories can and do change, but any particular story we repeatedly tell ourselves inevitably begins to dictate our beliefs and, as a consequence, our behavior. We should be cognizant and careful of the stories we choose to repeat. There is another story we tell ourselves repeatedly. We tell it so consistently and so persistently we have ceased to question its validity. As far as most citizens in this culture are concerned, it is an indisputable fact. Yet a close examination will reveal it a mere fiction, a fiction we have convinced ourselves is true. I speak here of the story of good and evil. Originated with the apocryphal literature of Judaism and gaining solid footing in this country's dominant religion and subsequent literature, the good and evil myth is currently trumpeted ad nauseum in our movies and popular fiction, in our daily disputes, and in our way of thinking. Few would question the assumption that there exists these two forces, one called good, the other evil. According to the myth, these two forces are perpetually at war with each other. The forces of good must be forever vigilant for evil and its proponents, its Darth Vaders, are forever plotting and scheming to rule over us, to oppress all that is innocent, decent, and good. Add to the myth an impending apocalypse, a time projected in the always not too distant future when these two forces will clash in one final cataclysmic battle. But there is a fundamental flaw in this myth. People never see themselves as evil. They only see other people as evil. Evil is what we call someone else, never ourselves. The Ku Klux Klan, when it was lynching, castrating, burning black bodies dangling from trees, cutting off body parts to keep as souvenirs, did not view themselves or their actions as evil. They viewed the possibility of black men having sex with white men as evil. They viewed people, black people being treated on equal par with whites as evil. Thus, to rid the South of these evils, the Klan resorted to lynching and terrorizing black people. Acts which we today would consider the epitome of evil, they found perfectly appropriate. The same is true of Nazi Germany. The Nazis did not view themselves as evil. They viewed what they called the Jewish conspiracy as evil. To rid the world of the evil that was the Jew, they came up with the final solution, perfectly logic given the story they were telling themselves. This country did the same with the American Indian. We systematically stole this entire land from the people who rightly owned it. Yet every time we stood up, they stood up to defend what was rightfully theirs, we labeled them evil savages, giving us the right to hunt them down like dogs and massacre their women and children along the way, all the while believing ourselves good and them evil. We do this now with the people in the Middle East. We brand them evil, giving us the right to bomb and assassinate any of them as we see fit. Were the tables turned and they were bombing and assassinating us, we would consider their behavior the very height of evil. More often than not, evil is what we call someone else to justify doing evil to them. The history of human persecution is overflowing with instances of one people calling another people evil so as to justify horrendous acts of slaughter and oppression. The Inquisitions, witch burnings, the Holocaust, the current war in Gaza, to name only a few. The good and evil myth is a paradigm. It is a way of looking at the world or a given situation, but it is never as the world is. The world, our reality, our experience of being in the world is always far more complex than our limited human understanding of it. There will be situations in which the good versus evil paradigm may prove appropriate, but when applied to a situation where it is inappropriate, which is most cases, the result is nearly always horrific, senseless slaughter and suffering. There is a second, more insidious flaw in the good versus evil myth. Such a view necessitates an adversary. When one subscribes unquestionably to the good and evil myth, one will need an enemy to validate one's worldview. And where there is no enemy, we will create one. In this nation's near 250-year history, most of our adversaries were created by our own attitudes and subsequent actions. The American Indian, Iran, Cuba, North Korea, to name but a few. In most cases, it was the U.S. who threw the first stone. In each case, we resorted calling them evil to deflect our own responsibility in, if not causing the conflict, exacerbating it. Without an enemy, we fight among ourselves, and these battles become very bitter and very personal. Witness our current politics. But give us a common enemy, someone we can mutually hate, ideally fear, and we put aside our differences and join forces forces to annihilate that enemy. For some people, having an enemy gives purpose to their otherwise mundane lives. At no time will they feel more invigorated, more alive than when confronted with a formidable foe in a life and death existential struggle. Our current obsession with the good and evil paradigm does not bode well for the future of our culture. Is it any wonder there are pockets of our population susceptible to all sorts of conspiracy theories, theories similar to the ones the Nazis used to hoodwink 1930s Germany? We become the stories we tell ourselves. Is it any wonder there are those who are bent on accumulating massive stores of military equipment in anticipation of an impending Armageddon with some government or deep state entity waiting in the sinister wings ready to pounce? As long as we inundate our stories with an endless stream of good versus evil stories, we will convince ourselves the threat of looming evil is real rather than something we project onto those we don't like. So, in the book, because my characters improvise, most of the poems in there are fragments. Not the poem that I read to you earlier, that is in there, but this is the full poem here, and I wanted to read the second half that's not in, part two. Now is the time for all good men to come to the aid of their country. Once again, these be the times to try men's souls. You can fool some of the people, but you can never fool them all. Now is the time for all good men, all good women and children of pure hearts to come to the aid of our forefathers who art in heaven. Having brought forth on this continent a new nation of the people, by the people, for the people, in order to form a more perfect union. The arc of the moral universe, though long, bends always towards justice, never just us. Power corrupts, and absolute power inevitably undermines our Father who art in heaven. Man does not live by bread alone, but in doing unto others what you would have them do unto you. Now is the time for all good men to ask, what would love do? A Jesus by any other name. And just who do the proponents of hate thy neighbor who does not think or act as you serve? Lucifer slips another log on the flame. Now is the time for all good men to come to the aid of their heart's conscience. The soul that knows the true root of it all is how we choose to treat one another, not who next we can beat down. First they came for immigrants, for the woke, those of Arab descent, transgender youth. How long before they come for you? Divide and conquer. Now comes the time to seek higher ground against that arrogant frown, swearing oaths to a constitution he systematically undermines as loyalty blind whitewashes power's abuse and whatever else his Fox's News can make stick. Due process, rule of law raped by a felon's prick while the Pontius Pilate's in your Senate genuflect. Lucifer toasting marshmallows on the pyre. These are the times that try men's souls, the climate changing, forest on fire, global warming, the money changers deny. Silence is consent to the coming winter of growing discontent as advocates of me first turn their backs on we, the people, to build another biblical steeple, this one of cryptocurrency and Bitcoin. There is nothing new under the sun. Man does not live by bread alone. Ask not what your country can do for you, but rather what you can do to obstruct by any means necessary the snake that, like hate, entices us to forsake our better angels. That goodwill towards men, my country, 'tis of thee, and love thy neighbor as thyself, shall not perish from this American earth, but rather have a new birth, or the land of the truly free. That this nation of, by, and for the people shall once again find its moral compass, its true north, and truly let freedom ring. There is nothing new under the sun. We shall forever reap exactly what we sow. Thank you all.
2: Yes, go ahead.
3: You speak a lot of truth, Seth, but you feel very strongly about God the Father, and I want to ask you about that.
0: No. God the Father, to my mind, that is simply the image that the Christian image takes. If you're talking about the Old opposed to the New Testament, God the Father is, I recognize that. As I said, I read the Bible several times, and there are certain interpretations of God that I gravitate more towards than another. The first one I gravitated to was Job, that God reveals himself through our suffering, because having grown up black and poor, that's where I really became aware of things going through that. And as I said, God the Father, that's the Christian, the monotheic interpretation of that ineffable thing I'm talking about. I don't have time to go through how I see the Chinese seeing it or how the Hindus see it, but it is in the book. And the quantum physics, I tie that into Eastern thought. There are a lot of parallels between quantum physics and Eastern thought.
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9: So I'll start with one. This is Scottish, and it's not attributed to anyone. It's just a Scottish traditional rune to revere the Gaelic or the new moon.
8: Enid Rice is an artist and academic who was inspired to write a book to illuminate ancient spells for the modern reader. Her book, Ancient Spells and Incantations, Echoes of Magic Through the Ages and Across Cultures, is a fascinating exploration of the power that words had for pre-modern people.
9: New moon, thou art dark now. May thy light soon be lovely to me. May thy path across the sky be smooth. Thou fair moon of seasons, thou great lamp of grace, he who created thee also created me. He who gave thee weight and light gave me life and death and joy. Thou great lamp of grace, thou fair moon of the seasons.
8: Enid doesn't just present the spells. She brings us into their secrets and their histories.
9: So welcoming the new moon is something that we see in a lot of cultures. You know, it's a way to kind of bless like the new month that's going to happen. Mm-hmm. So just a general happiness.
8: Enid came upon the spells and incantations researching her previous book, Plant Magic at Home. She noticed how everyday words came from mystical origins.
9: So during, you know, this like ancient period, people are all going to these scribes who write in cursive. It's so amazing, like cursive, spelling with spells. I mean, we have this really magical relationship with language, and they're writing these incantations and spirals to, we think, maybe trap the ghost that's bothering the home under the bowl.
8: Before modern times, spells and incantations were a way of making sense of the world. They were also a way of making ideas concrete.
9: The Old Testament of the Bible, you know, the Lord says, let there be light, and then there's light, right? Like, you have to say it first. So there's this thing about saying things that makes things happen for human beings.
8: Spells and incantations explained and revered the natural world.
9: This is from the Egyptian Book of the Dead, so 30 BCE from the Papyrus of Ani. And this is to call on Osiris. So if you want help from Osiris, this is what the Book of the Dead says to say. Dawn, like a wave, rolls over the horizon. And so thou hast set light over the darkness. Thou inflamed fingers point with fiery plumes, flooding the lands with brightness. Thy crown shines to the height of heaven. Thou art the companion of the stars and the guide of every god.
8: Spells also gave people a sense of power in a world where humans were powerless against so many forces.
9: And then here's a fun one. This is from the Picatrix, which is a Moorish Spanish book from the 11th century. So Iberian Peninsula in the 11th century. A spell for a mirror. And you have to think how rare it would be to have a mirror. If you have a mirror, guard it well. Gaze into it, knowing within you will bring together winds, spirits, demons, the living and the dead. All summoned shall be obedient to you and heed your command. You will thereby have power over winds, spirits, and demons, and so you shall do what you wish. Over a basin full of water, when you are washed and clean, call them. They will come to you obediently. Soon you will behold the fulfillment of what you seek.
8: Enid points out that ancient humans were not so different from us. While they were dealing with unknowable forces that we have explained, we are now dealing with how to keep our focus on the natural world when our own inventions have mesmerized us to the point that we aren't sure anymore what is real.
9: Attention and intention, right? So a spell is a way of focusing your attention and intention. It's fun stuff.
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0: This is the CCNS News Update, an overview of the latest nuclear safety issues brought to you every week by concerned citizens for nuclear safety. Here is this week's top headline. NMAD Secretary James C. Kenney speaks about LANL cleanup and WIP at 4th Annual Interfaith Vigil. Sunday, July 19th, the Secretary of the New Mexico Environment Department, James C. Kenney, was the keynote speaker at the 81st anniversary of the Trinity atomic bomb test in central New Mexico. The event took place at the St. Michael's High School in Santa Fe. Kenney has been the Environment Department's secretary for over 7.5 years. He has been instrumental in bringing large federal agencies to task for ongoing and legacy pollution in New Mexico. For example, he and his staff have worked to address PFAS groundwater contamination that has migrated off Cannon Air Force Base near Clovis. Likewise, Kenney and his staff have challenged how the Department of Energy, DOE, have dragged their feet to ship legacy plutonium-contaminated waste from Los Alamos National Laboratory, LANL, to the Waste Isolation Pilot Plant, WIP. Kenney spoke about his trips to Washington, D.C. to meet with DOE officials about LANL and WIP issues. He told stories about how federal funding was diverted away from a local priority to ship LANL waste to WIP. He asked, quote, why has LANL's environmental budget dropped $50 million in the last few years? So if DOE is going to tell me it is committed to Los Alamos, but the budget tells me it is not committed to Los Alamos, as shown by a $50 million reduction in cleanup money, I don't know about you all, but I don't find that to be honest. I also don't find it to be honest where DOE Los Alamos had their contractor in 3B, and in 2021 they withheld spending $120 million on cleanup and rolled it into the next fiscal year. He explained, so we have multiple enforcement actions related to things like hexavalent chromium plume at Los Alamos. But when it comes to the legacy waste, we should hold all the cards? We have the only waste repository in the entire country. We agreed as a state to host the nation's only waste repository, good, bad, or ugly. This is where we are. And yet, most of the waste going to WIP is not coming from New Mexico's legacy waste sites like Los Alamos. Kenney then asked how New Mexico accepted the risk to put that waste repository here when the waste is coming from, quote, everywhere else in the country but our own backyards. He said, it's insulting. You should be infuriated. I am very angry, end quote. This has been the CCNS News Update. For more information, please visit our website at nuclearactive.org.
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Hello and welcome to Background Briefing, available 24/7 at backgroundbriefing.org. I'm Ian Masters, and today we'll look into a number of stories and issues in the news. We'll begin with the U.S.-Iran war at a strategic dead end as Trump faces a choice of escalating or capitulating. With Netanyahu and Trump's attendance at Senator Graham's funeral on Tuesday, an opportunity for Israel's prime minister to invoke the late senator's hawkish agenda to tug Trump in one direction, while the chairman of the Joint Chiefs and the vice president's warning that the U.S. stockpiles of weapons are running low, apparently are tugging our clueless president in the opposite direction. Joining us is Nada Hashemi, the director of the Alawite Center for Muslim Christian Understanding and a professor of Middle East and Islamic politics at the Edmund A. Walsh School of Foreign Service at Georgetown University. He's the author of The People Reloaded, The Green Movement and the Struggle for Iran's Future, and Sectarianization, Mapping the New Politics of the Middle East. Then we'll examine the rise of youthful opposition to the autocratic rule of India's prime minister following student rebellions that forced Modi's Minister of Education to resign. Joining us to explore whether America's Gen Z could take a cue from India's student activists who are fighting to restore the world's biggest democracy is Dr. Sumit Ganguly, the director of the Huntington Program on Strengthening U.S.-India Relations at Stanford University. His books include India, Pakistan, and the Bomb, Debating Nuclear Stability in South Asia, and his latest book is The Oxford Handbook of Indian Politics. Then finally, we will assess whether